0: the group bouncing forward.
1: I mean, this situation is magnified in terms of bouncing forward, you know, but the obstacles in life come at different time. And for us right now, it just came the last 24 hours and got to find a way to bounce forward.
0: The Canadians haven't lost two consecutive games since mid-March. And Aaron Rye has become the first English-born player in more than a century to capture the PGA Championship. Rye, who dreamed of being a Formula One driver until he turned to golf, was three shots behind in approaching the turn at Aronimink Golf Club when he delivered a performance worthy of a major champion today. The 31-year-old Rye is the first player of Indian heritage to win a major. He closed with a 5-under 65, three shots ahead of John Rahm and Alex Smalley. From the Canadian Press, I'm David Augustine.
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3: It is Mackling and McGarry coming up after Global News at 8:30. Mr. Mackling, we're going to continue our chat about bedroom communities.
4: Ty Mitchell, a realtor in the city of Winnipeg, but he knows a thing or two about a thing or two when it comes to housing inside and outside the perimeter. Why are people lining up? Maybe that's an exaggeration to move outside the city. Maybe we'll phrase it a little bit differently. Why are exurban, suburban, and rural properties thriving right now? Because we know the market in Winnipeg is hot as well. We'll get the load down from Ty Mitchell coming up in a half an hour.
3: And just a quick note, as we've been having fun talking about our adventures with geese this morning, we've had a couple of people, including our buddy Chris Rutkowski, who sent us a video, did Chris, saying little fuzzy tennis balls have hatched and are wobbling across roads at the U of M. So
4: well,
3: watch out.
4: It feels like we're still in mid-April weather-wise.
3: Yeah.
4: So it doesn't add up that the goslings are hatching and are going to be an issue already. But yeah, here we are. We're almost in mid-May. So that adds up.
3: This half hour is brought to you by Shine Dental, trusted community-focused dentistry across three Winnipeg clinics. With convenient appointment times available now. And right now, we touched on this last half hour. Here's the headline from Carfax Canada. Odometer rollbacks, a common scam impacting thousands of Canadians.
4: We want to know what's going on around here. Mike Foster's in charge, Vice President of Sales at Carfax Canada. Good morning, Mike.
5: Good morning, guys. How are you today?
4: We're doing really well. And when we mentioned earlier that we were going to be having this discussion, one of our professional truckers says this has to be just about impossible.
5: Well, the reality is it's not only possible, but it is prevalent these days, quite frankly.
3: How prevalent is it? How many people are we talking about here?
5: Well, let me put it in context. We analyzed all of the Carfax reports that we ran here in Canada last year. And amongst that universe, which is a fraction of the total universe, I might add, we identified almost 21,000 vehicles with odometer discrepancies, rollbacks, which indicates a situation where, you know, a bad actor has gone in and frankly tampered with the odometer to inflate the vehicle's value. It's people think, oh, it can't be done. It used to be done with physical odometers, but now with the advent of electronic odometers, a lot of people think that rollbacks are a thing of the past. But that's frankly not true. I'll give you an example. I spent a little bit of time on Amazon.ca this morning, like many mornings. And I found several devices for a couple of $100 that enable you to plug into your car's computer port and adjust the odometer values. So it's a very, very easily accomplished thing, even in the day and age of electronic odometers.
4: Boy, that is shocking, bothersome. Lots of superlatives there. Mike, our trucker friend actually points to Carfax as to one of the reasons he's saying, well, you know, all you got to do is do some checking. Talk about Carfax and how the statistics of your vehicle are gathered and how they live on your service.
5: Well, there, you know, we're one of several data sources in Manitoba, in particular, MPI, the Manitoba Public Insurance Corporation. They do collect data around odometer records with respect to accident claims and registration records. But the limitation with MPI's data is simply that it's relatively local. Carfax Canada, although it is a Canadian company, we amass billions of data records from across North America, and those records include not just registration and accident claims, but most importantly, service records, which are very, very common, as everybody knows, and typically include odometer readings along with those service records. Now, one interesting thing to note is that we like service records, and the reason we like them is because those odometer records that come along with the service are independently reported by a third party, a technician that has no vested interest in misrepresenting the mileage of a car. Now, technicians are humans and they make the odd mistake, but typically there's nothing in it for the technician or this third party to misstate the odometer readings, which means it's an unbiased source. And that's why we like it here at Carfax Canada. And it's one of the best ways to look for any kind of discrepancy in the progression of an odometer over a vehicle's life.
3: Can we do anything if we do end up purchasing a vehicle that's been rolled back, that's been tampered with?
5: Well, really the short answer is there's not a lot you can do if you find yourself in a position after the fact. What's more important, I wouldn't mind spending a couple of minutes on what you can do before the fact, but should you have a car that you realize after you've purchased it has an odometer discrepancy, probably the most important thing you can do is take it to a mechanic and make sure there's no outstanding safety related concerns, which is often a problem with a rollback odometer, because there are scheduled maintenance items that are required, but it's unbeknownst to the buyer because they think the vehicle hasn't hit that mileage. So that's the most important thing. Gather all the documentation that you have, the bill of sale, any listings that you've seen before you purchased the vehicle. And ultimately, you should report it to MPI. And if you suspect this was a bona fide fraudulent transaction, a visit to your local police department would be advised as well.
3: Okay, we are tight on time here. We've only got about 30 seconds. So if I'm in the market for a used car, should Carfax Canada be part of my process?
5: Absolutely. So there are four things you should be doing. The first one is to look for obvious signs of wear and tear that don't match the odometer. Secondly, check with MPI to see if there's any related information or odometer records that you can use. I would say, as I said earlier, Carfax Canada vehicle history reports are your absolute best and easiest to check source of data. And finally, if you're still suspicious, you can ask mechanics to do a electronics check and check the electronic modules in the car, which is a court of last resort. But that would be your final check that you'd want to undertake.
3: Mike Foster, Vice President of Sales at Carfax Canada. Thank you for joining us this morning. We had no idea this was a problem, so we appreciate you bringing it to our attention.
5: Oh, it's my pleasure. Have a great day, guys.
3: Mike Foster with Carfax Canada. Once again, common for odometers to be rolled back, and there are other common used car scams to watch out for, so you can get more info on that with Carfax Canada.
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1: Showers ending before morning, then cloudy, a low of 3 degrees. There is a 30% chance of showers throughout the day tomorrow. Otherwise cloudy, a high of 10 and a low of 2. On Tuesday, mix of sun and clouds, high of 11. On Wednesday, sunny and a high of 18.
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0: on fire right now. I'm following all these different social media people, and I'm learning about restaurants I didn't even realize existed. And so this restaurant is in South St. Vitale. I'd been there before. I haven't been there for a few years, but our friends had never been there. It's called Hearth on St. Anne's Road. Mm-hmm. It's really good. What is it? Hearth Matza and Wine Bar. And it's got an excellent atmosphere, terrific. Everything is just a fantastic setup. Welcoming atmosphere and decor is top notch, as is the menu. So good that if you want to get in, you need a reservation typically. But we were told if you get here early enough, you might be able to squeeze in. Well, we left 15 minutes later than we should have and got there 15 minutes later than we should have. And I thought, there's no way we're getting in here. And sure enough, when we walked in, the person that greeted us, I'm sorry, we're full. Like, we're not going to be able to help you. And then fortunately, I don't know if they were a manager or just a fresh set of eyes looked over and said, hold on, can you guys be done by 7 o'clock? And we're like, yeah, we can do that. No problem. So come on in. So we sat down and we were done, and we didn't feel rushed at all. We got done by 7 o'clock. It was as good as promised. It was spectacular. But as an entrepreneur and a business guy, I looked at this second set of eyes, whoever made this decision, go, good move. You just added $250 to your total ring out for tonight and to your total sales, and your server made an extra bunch of bucks, and you found a way.
1: And you felt good because you were able to, you know, they made it work for you. So you felt like you were taken care of.
0: Exactly.
1: That's hospitality.
0: That's hospitality exemplified. Mm-hmm. So well done, Hearth, and we will be back, and next time we will make a reservation, because 5 o'clock supper on Saturday, the senior supper was in full effect.
2: So at 204-780-6868, a time you didn't think it would work out, but you took a shot anyway. In Greg's case, it did work out. They got in at 5:15 at Hearth. And the two prizes up for grabs, we have either the Lord of the Rings, the Fellowship of the Ring. It's happening June 19th and 20th at the Centennial Concert Hall, where the Philharmonic Orchestra with Winnipeg Youth Chorus and Winnipeg Boys Choir will do the soundtrack for the Fellowship of the Ring. And we've got tickets for the show on the 19th. Or you can win tickets for a Huey Lewis in the News experience, two tickets to the show, and dinner for two, either at the Palms, Mangoes, or the Blue Dolphin Lounge at South Beach Casino. At South Beach Grand Ballroom is where the show is taking place. So tell us your story for a chance to win one of those prizes. Sarah McCarthy, you want to kick us off?
3: Yes. Well, first of all, I just love when that happens with a restaurant. Like, I will show up and just, I guess some people just want to have a 3-hour dinner, but I'm like, oh yeah, we'll be done in an hour. No worries. So just taking a chance that way. But I have been trying to get into Kevin's Bistro for some time, and that seems like an impossible task because they're so popular. But anytime I get last minute, like, concert tickets, I always think it's never going to work out. But I've seen a few now in the last year, same day purchase, Brad Paisley and Keith Urban. I wait. I'm undecided if I'm going to go. And then just day of, I'm like, if it works out, it works out. I'll end up there. If not, I'm okay with it. And both times, same day, literally 3 hours before the first set starts, I buy tickets and just book it down to Canada Life Center. So that happens to work out.
2: You haven't been able to get into Kevin's Bistro? That's the place on, is it Bannatyne?
3: Yeah, I mean, I'm trying to go on a Friday or a Saturday, so I feel like those are booked so far out. So maybe I'll just try Greg's trick.
2: Do they take reservations?
3: Yes, they do, and it's just like booked solid every time. Or I'm looking too last second.
2: I haven't been there for a few years. Good mac and cheese. Mm-hmm, it's still mac and cheese?
3: Yes, that's what I want to go try.
1: Okay, it's good. Good spot.
2: And Cam, what about you?
1: Well, I was was living in BC at the time, and my brother and a friend came in for the Eric Church concert that was in Kamloops, and there was supposedly an after party somewhere, and so I flashed my media card after looking at the long line at the only bar open in all of downtown Kamloops on like

0: Saturday night. Come on, Kamloops, get with it. And there was a huge line there, and I just went and flashed my little at a media card, and I said, "Hey, I'm just here to was covering the concert, and I want to just continue to cover the event and the after party, and like what this means for the downtown core in Kamloops to have a concert like this." So the guy, and I said, "Oh, these two guys are with me too," and he goes, "All right," we went right in.
1: Nice.
0: Yeah, that was the only time I had the guts to try that.
1: Attaboy.
0: But it worked.
1: There you go. Well done, sir. And Forte, what about you?
2: Well, it was my dad who took a shot on me. Well, that sounded weird. But anyways. it was when I was looking for my first job. And of course, this is back in the day where you had your paper resume and you had to go to the businesses and actually hand them in person. And, you know, I did that for a bunch of different businesses, different restaurants. And I go to Little Caesars, which is where I got my first job, because my dad pulls up and some of the workers were outside just having a break. And he opens up the car window and he goes, "Hey, my son's looking for a job. Here, I got his resume." And I'm going, "Dad, don't, Dad, what the heck?" Anyways, I end up getting the job. out of every other place, I'm like trying to be all professional and like, "Oh, you know, here's my resume, please. Like, thank you and whatnot." But yeah, him just yelling at the car window, and I got that job. I don't know how, but I didn't think I was going to get it after that. But
1: way to go, Papa Forte. Yeah. 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
33: President Donald Trump wrapped up a significant trip to China last week, and that's brought up a trade rub with Canada. As the president returned from his Beijing trip with a gaggle of American CEOs, no deals were made public, but that trip did give Prime Minister Carney a window to underscore his message that Canada won't wait for Washington's permission to push its own deals with other countries.
34: The difference between criticism and action by the U.S. On Canada and China, I think that really shows that it's important. We must be masters in our own home.
33: Back in January, when Carney announced a landmark trade agreement with China over EVs and agricultural products, Trump intensified the trade feud, threatening Canada with a 100% tariff. Joining us now is Kellyanne Shaw, former Deputy Assistant on International Economic Affairs during President Trump's first term. Thank you so much for your time, Ms. Shaw.
35: Thanks so much for having me.
33: As President Trump returned from a trip to Beijing, it brought up a reminder in Ottawa from back in January. Prime Minister Mark Carney had made significant deals with China, and it seemed to irritate the president as he threatened 100% tariffs on Canada if those deals went through. Is the feeling in Washington still that Canada should avoid high-profile trade deals with countries other than the U.S.?
35: Yeah, it's a great question. I think part of what caused the irritation with that announcement with China was the broader atmosphere and the fact that your Prime Minister Carney, who was going out and saying that we are doing this for the purpose of diversifying away from the United States, who we don't view as a trustworthy partner. It's also around the time of his Davos speech, which irritated a number of administration officials, including the president. So I think the broader atmosphere made that much more difficult. The message isn't that our trading partners shouldn't have trade deals with any other country, but when you're talking about things as sensitive as automotive, when you're saying it's for the purpose of trying to diversify away from the United States, that's what's going to get a negative reaction in Washington.
33: Well, Mark Carney is stressing trade diversity away from the U.S., but so you're saying you don't believe that's necessarily a wise course right now, or at least the messaging that's being put forth?
35: Yeah, I think a lot of it is about messaging. It's also about substance, too. But again, if you're going after the president directly, if you're calling the United States untrustworthy, and that's the urgency for negotiating new deals, how would you feel about that message? And so that's part of the tension here. And obviously, there's much more going on between the United States and Canada in terms of the state of the overall relationship. But I think a lot of this friction has to do just as much with messaging, with attitude, with the relationship, as it does some of the substance of really, you have two neighbors, two allies who have a lot more in common than they have apart.
33: Last month, Prime Minister Carney had said that things are, quote, not normal with the Ottawa-Washington relationship when it comes to trade. I think I know where this is going to go, but how do experts in D.C. read the relationship?
35: Yeah. Well, I don't think the prime minister is wrong. I would say things are really at a standstill. I have not seen this level of effectively non-communication between the United States and Canada as back in the first administration when things were really turning south between the two trading partners as part of that NAFTA renegotiation. And if you recall back then, the United States went off and negotiated a deal with Mexico, and then Canada rejoined those negotiations several weeks later. This reminds me of that. And there's so little communication, so little going on in terms of the negotiations that I fully expect the United States to pursue its relationship with Mexico for the time being. And at some point, maybe we'll reengage with Canada. But there's not a lot to see here.
33: So what would you recommend to Ottawa as far as dealing with Washington right now?
35: Yeah, and this is the same advice I give any of our trading partners, which is just really to meet the president and meet the administration on the substance. I am firmly of the view that the United States and Canada have much more to gain by working together than they do apart. And I think when you're negotiating, you fully recognize that some statements are made for a domestic audience, maybe not intended for the foreign trading partner, or there is this view of it's a zero-sum game, but that is part of the negotiation process. I think when it crosses over into taking it too personally or too emotional attachment to some of the tactics, that stops progress. And so again, my advice is focus on the substance. President's a deal maker. He's transactional. And point in case, he was just in Beijing breaking bread with one of the United States' biggest competitors. So he's very much about the substance of the deals. And I think there is a path forward between the United States and Canada. But there's a little bit of unthawing and unpacking to do on more of the relational and emotional aspect.
33: You know, continental trade has been the norm for generations at this point. So it's hard not to look at what's going on with Mexico and see the stark contrast. It's been reported that Quebec's envoy for the Canada-US-Mexico Agreement Review said that, quote, an impression has set in D.C. for right or wrong that Canada is looking elsewhere and that we're slow walking this. What are your thoughts on this notion of slow walking this this review?
35: Yeah, I've actually heard that quite a bit from administration officials. That really is the impression in the broader Washington policy circles on the Hill. Part of it has to do with statements that have been made by certain individuals in the press about Canada's strategy should be to effectively wait the president out. And again, because Canada, at least from the Washington perspective, doesn't seem like they're coming to the table in terms of the substance in a meaningful way, and that they are just sort of sitting back and waiting for things to play out with Mexico, that they aren't serious about a renegotiation. And instead, the energy is turning towards other trading partners. Again, I think you can do it all. You can have a strong relationship with Washington and a strong relationship with other trading partners. The United States certainly does. But when you start casting the impression that you're not really that engaged, that's unfortunately where things are at.
33: You know, we talk often about the transactional nature of Donald Trump as it relates to these sorts of things. But it seems to me there's also a key component to it is that personal leader-to-leader relationship. Do you have any sense as to what Donald Trump thinks of his Mexican counterpart as well as his Canadian analog?
35: Sure. And I think that the president has been quite vocal about his views on President Sheinbaum. He's repeatedly posted on Truth Social about her, complimented her ability to get things done, her level of cooperation. So they have a very positive relationship. Now, with Prime Minister Carney, things actually seem to be going relatively well in terms of the relationship. I do think that speech in Davos, the trip to China, those did sully things, but it does seem like work has been done to make that up. And his relationship with Prime Minister Carney is markedly better than the previous prime minister, where there's a lot more history and baggage there from the previous administration. But that said, you know, relationships will only get you so far. You really also have to have the substance there. And that's a lot of what's going on here. And sort of the other element I'd add to this is that I think some of the advertisements by the provinces, the Ronald Reagan ads, those were all things that added fuel to the fire. And so leaving a little bit of breathing room, leaving a little bit of space, and then going into re-engage also makes a lot of sense in terms of just trying to rebuild that momentum.
33: U.S. Trade Representative Jamison Greer was in front of the Ways and Means hearing last week on trade. And when asked about dairy, this is what he said.
0: This is another issue we've raised with the Canadians. Either we have to resolve it very soon in the context of USMCA negotiations, or we'll have to resolve it through an enforcement action.
33: What sort of enforcement action could that be?
35: Yeah, and he was asked about a couple of different issues in that hearing, as well as Secretary Letnik, who was testifying in a different committee that week, where the issue of alcohol came up and the fact that provinces have rules and regulations that are keeping American liquor off the shelves. So there are a few different things that are irritating the administration, kind of poking the bear. Look, in terms of enforcement actions, I think it's clear the president thinks he's got a lot of different tools in his toolkit. You could see things like Section 301, which is an authority that is used not only to investigate new types of discrimination, which we're seeing with these forced labor and excess capacity investigations, but also to enforce existing trade deals like the CUSMA or USMCA agreement. So I think things are tense. I am a bit worried about the situation getting worse before it gets better. But the administration has been clear. They care a lot about dairy. They care a lot about liquor. They care a lot about online streaming. And there are a handful of issues that need to get resolved.
33: Kellyanne Shaw, we appreciate your expertise today.
35: Thanks so much for having me.
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3: Temperature down to 3 degrees tonight with showers ending before morning, leaving cloudy skies. There is a 30% chance of rain throughout the day tomorrow, a high of 10 and then down to a low of 2. On Tuesday, high of 11 with a mix of sun and clouds. That'll dip down to 1 overnight before a hot and sunny Wednesday with a high of 18.
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33: At least 4 Canadian cities are waiting on pins and needles for the announcement, which will win the contract to house what's being called the NATO Bank, a new international financial institution formerly called the Defense, Security and Resilience Bank, or the DSRB. It's a huge boost to Canada's stance in NATO.
5: It's a testament to Canada's reputation, Canada's commitment, Canada's financial expertise.
33: Modeled after the World Bank, founding members like Canada would be shareholders, allowing allied governments to borrow for national defense priorities. While Canada has won the contract to house this new institution, which city will win the location?
12: This is a process that the whole country is going through, and the Prime Minister will have to make a decision.
33: Front runners at this point include Toronto, Montreal, Ottawa, Vancouver, and the knives are out.
12: There's only one city in Canada that can truly provide everything the bank needs, and that city is Toronto, backed by Team Ontario, backed by all the other cities surrounding the city of Toronto and Ontario. The bank needs a host city that is one of the largest financial hubs in North America.
33: Ford also brought up Quebec separation as a possible strike against Montreal's bid, something that didn't go over well with the feds.
15: Toronto reportedly is saying that the possibility of a referendum should be a factor in which city is chosen.
17: You don't expect me to. And full points for trying. Look, I get it. I'm not going to comment on any of that.
18: This bank headquarters represents the possibility of up to 3,500 new jobs in finance, specialized research, and analysis.
33: But not all major European countries support this project. Germany will not back the bank, believing defense financing should be run through current European Union ways. And the United Kingdom is reportedly concerned the DSRB might not meet the UK's bar of value from defense spending. Joining us now is Professor Philippe Bourbeau from the HEC Montreal Business School. Welcome to the show, Professor.
19: Thank you so much for having me.
33: Well, the DSRB won't be like a regular bank, but more like the World Bank. Now, it seems to me that's a clarification that goes over most people's heads. So maybe you could take a crack at explaining what that really means.
19: With pleasure. Well, first, it's not really a bank in the sense that this is not a TD Bank or a Royal Bank at all. This is not a private bank. The whole purpose of the bank is not necessarily to make money out of it. The purpose of the bank, and you can call it an international institution, perhaps would be more appropriate in a way. But the purpose of the bank is to help those small and medium-sized enterprise who do have a product but are missing, perhaps lacking a bit, the capital to move it forward, to shift gear up in terms of defense economy in the NATO countries and a bit beyond that.
33: So, and when you say they've got a product, we're talking everything from tanks to helmets and everything in between?
19: Well, it could be. It depends on the countries in a ways. A bunch of countries, including Indo-Pacific countries, which is important to mention, this is not only NATO countries, it's a bit beyond that, they realize and recognize that the private banks were not necessarily the best vehicle for these small and medium-sized enterprise to get access to capital at a lower rate, or a low rate anyway, to be able to participate in this huge move and opportunity in the economy of defense throughout. So it depends on different products, depending on, you know, how do you define defense in each country. So Canada, for example, might have a wider, broader definition than, let's say, Germany in some ways.
33: What was it about Canada's pitch that we were chosen to host this institution? And did it come as a surprise in the community?
19: Well, yes and no. I would say not necessarily since the PM speech at Davos, which laid out very clearly the necessity of these types of institution. And therefore, Canada has decided then, and it made it very clear to the world, but especially in those countries involved in the creation of the bank, that Canada was ready to become a leader or position itself as a leader in the world in that huge movement towards sovereignty, economy of defense, and all of these corollary that came with it, and that came with it in many ways. So was that a surprise? Yes and no, less so in after Davos. And within Canada, internally, domestically, if you want, not so much in the sense that Canada has a unique opportunity now, a very wise chance to play a role in the international scene. And this might be one of them.
33: Does the fact that we're hosting this institution, does it raise our value within the world of NATO?
19: Oh, I think so, tremendously. Canada is raising the flag, you know, is raising the hand in the sense that Canada is there when there is a either a problem or to present a solution. We are part of the future of the world. And in that sense, tremendous, tremendous added value for Canadian, for Canada, and for Canadian in general as well. There's going to be multiple projects out of this bank. There's a lot of money in that bank. And I think Canadian will see a very clear added value, regardless of the cities in which it will, at the end of the day, be hosted within Canada.
33: The reality on the ground in Canada is one of scarcity, people doing less, more with less, rather. And there's been some grassroots pushback on this, some people saying, don't spend more on defense, but more on other things like healthcare. What's your response to that?
19: It is true that there's going to be somewhat of a paradox between all the money that goes into defense and the price of butter that keeps rising, and, you know, not to mention gas. But these are two different things. First, Canada has a chance to, I would say, tell Canadians that defense is not only bazookas and tanks, just to take one perhaps simplistic answer or example. Defense is also cybersecurity. And everyone, every Canadian understand that when you log into your bank account, you want to make sure that, you know, it's protected very strongly. This is defense. This is the economy of defense. Quantum computing, it's economy of defense. Biomedical, you know, we've been fairly lucky, to some say, that in COVID-19, we didn't have any biological weapon threat. We might not be as lucky in the future. This is economy of defense as well. That serves the purpose directly of the security of Canadians. So when you think about defense, I think Canada has a huge, huge chance here to tell Canadians that defense is no longer or not only tanks and guns. It's way, way broader than this. And in that sense, it benefits everyone to, you know, invest in that domain. But the bank itself, it's not necessarily related with all that money that goes into the economy of defense in the Canadian context.
33: Professor, is the ultimate goal of this institution to speed up and possibly streamline military procurement?
19: Part of it. The biggest goal, well, the main objective and the main mission of the bank is to help those SMEs, small, medium-sized enterprise, that do find it difficult to get access to capital quickly and at a low rate. Private bank won't participate all that much into this because there's a lot of risk in that. Innovation, research and development, and traditionally private bank or major banks have been fairly reluctant to pour capital into this. The Bank on Defense Security and Resilience will be there to make sure that it's kind of okay to take a little bit of risk in order to speed up, perhaps, but also just to develop a product that otherwise would have been very difficult to get access to capital to develop it. And in that sense, innovation always starts from these kind of constraints. So for Canadians, just to relate to your previous question, Canadians would also benefit from these facilities at getting capital, because at the end of the day, the product that will be developed might be as well use and instrumentalize for civil use. You know, the GPS is the key example. Drones are one of their examples. Who knows, in 5 years from now, there might be a product that will come out of the support from the bank that we were all going to be using on our daily day-to-day basis.
33: Quick last question for you, Professor. We're all guessing when Ottawa will decide which city is going to be the host, but what's the potential timeline on this once it's decided?
19: Well, timeline is tough. They negotiated the charter of the bank in April and March and April. Everyone was expecting May and June to so the city to be chosen. We don't really know. The key contenders right now are obviously Toronto, Montreal, Vancouver, and Ottawa, almost in that order to some extent for some people. But basically, if cities as all of them have very clear advantages, you know, when you compare them in terms of timeline. My sense is that this is going to be decided before the summer, but who knows? It might, you know, it might be just in September.
33: Professor Bourbeau, thank you very much for your time.
19: Pleasure to be with you.
33: Before we say goodbye, we leave you with Prime Minister Mark Carney welcoming the Artemis crew to Ottawa.
0: This is the first time we've actually had a conversation on Earth, actually. But he mentioned in one of his comments that this mission, which, you know, involves some risk, hadn't been done. This is as far as any people had gone into space. But it was risk for a reason, and risk to set up even bigger opportunities. So we're going to have a chance to talk about that, talk about what Canada can do to help contribute to that. But it's a big, big lesson, I think, for all Canadians of what teamwork does, what dedication does, what courage does, what human ingenuity is capable of, and that it's just the beginning. So welcome. Welcome to Ottawa, and thank you for what you've already done. Thank you for inspiring us all.
4: 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And I really resonate with your words, sir, about this just shining a light back on Canada about what we are capable of on the world stage, and that Artemis II is just a step in a much longer journey for us. Mm-hmm. And like you, we can't wait to be part of what's next. So we did bring something for you, as promised. Good on our word.
0: Fantastic.
4: So here, sir, is the flag that flew with us around the moon.
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30: From the National Newsroom of the Canadian Press, I'm David Augustine. An LGBTQ plus advocate says Canada is at a critical juncture where it must decide whether it will be inclusive of everyone or not.
31: Queer Momentum Executive Director Faye Johnstone says there shouldn't be exceptions to the belief that freedom and equality is for all Canadians. Her comments come on the International Day Against Homophobia, Biphobia, and Transphobia. Johnstone and others say Prime Minister Mark Carney should be taking a stronger stance in defending the LGBTQ plus community amid a time of deep polarization. Gender Equality Minister Richie Valdez said in a statement today, all Canadians deserve freedom no matter who they are or who they love. Lisa Laporte, The Canadian Press.
30: Economists are expecting inflation to top 3% for April amid soaring gas prices. Statistics Canada is set to publish its latest inflation data on Tuesday as the agency's Consumer Price Index reflects the full weight of the Iran war energy shock. LSEG Data and Analytics says a Reuters poll of economists calls for the headline inflation rate to jump sharply to 3.1% in April. That's up from 2.4% in March. At least four people were killed in Russia overnight in one of Ukraine's largest drone strikes on the country. Local authorities say dozens of other people were injured in the strikes, which saw debris fall on Russia's largest airport in Moscow. A young girl reported missing yesterday in Manitoba has tragically been found dead.
34: RCMP and Poplar River say in a news release, the six-year-old's father woke up and noticed the front door was open and the girl was gone. An extensive search by police, the fire department, family, and other community members included boats and a First Nation drone. The body was found hours later on the south side of the Nanawin River. Dom Mitchell, The Canadian Press.
30: In the U.S., several prominent tech companies are choosing to settle a lawsuit they were facing from over 1,000 school districts across the country.
35: Lawyers for the tech firms Snap, YouTube, and TikTok have agreed to settle a closely watched case for undisclosed terms. More than 1,000 school districts across the U.S. have filed lawsuits against the tech companies, accusing them of designing products that create addictive behaviors in children, spawn mental health crises, and thus harm the education system. Mike Dubusky, ABC News.
30: And experts say Canada's real estate market hasn't quite bloomed this spring, delaying the anticipated rebound from last year's downturn.
36: BMO senior economist Robert Kafsic says the conditions needed for a big rebound simply aren't in place at this point. Affordability has improved, but home prices and mortgage rates haven't come down enough to move the needle. The slow pace is also the culmination of factors, including the lack of population growth last year, which chilled the rental market and led to much lower investor demand for condos. However, Kafsic says there could be a reason for optimism given the resilience of the Canadian economy in the face of trade disruptions and global conflict.
30: That was Canadian Press reporter Michelle Zedekian. This is the Canadian Press. In sports, the Montreal Canadiens and Buffalo Sabres will face off in Game 7 tomorrow night in Western New York to decide their second-round playoff series. The Canadiens had a chance to advance to the Eastern Conference Final last night, but fell in an 8-3 blowout on home ice. Veteran center Philip Deneau says the defeat was tough to swallow.
37: Every loss is hard to sleep on, but in playoff, it's really after midnight you move on. And that's what it is, but obviously this morning you wake up and that one sting a little bit more, but sometimes it's good.
30: The Canadiens advanced past the first round by defeating the Tampa Bay Lightning in Game 7 on the road. And Vladimir Guerrero Jr. homered and scored twice. Kevin Gausman pitched six shutout innings. And the Toronto Blue Jays beat the slumping Tigers 4-1 to win two of three games over the weekend in Detroit. Guerrero's homer was just his third of the season and 10th extra base hit in 46 games. Gausman limited the Tigers to four hits without a walk and struck out five. This is the Canadian Press.
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0: Cats or dogs?
2: Cats all the way. What's the phrase? Dogs have masters, cats have staff.
0: On this May long weekend, children's entertainer, Fred Penner, with five things.
2: Find a way of being that person for others. That's the point. Is be supportive to the people around you, the people you may not even know that well, but you see something and you encourage it.
3: Who is that for you?
0: Five pieces of wisdom that he's learned over the years as a performer, husband, father, grandfather.
2: But I didn't really have a grip on where this life would ultimately lead me. And Peter came up and said, hey, have you ever thought of auditioning for Rainbow Stage?
0: Stuck in traffic? The infrastructure deficit will only get worse.
4: And really it was with Gary Doer and Selinger that we saw an accelerated level of investment and priority attention to investment in highways. Along comes a different premier, and he abolishes the Gas Tax Accountability Act, slashes the highways capital program in half, decimates the department, and this is what Canoe has inherited.
0: We begin with changes to what your child will be taught in science.
5: Manitoba is below Canadian average.
3: And is that because there isn't enough emphasis on science?
5: Perhaps a part of it is that numeracy and literacy are still heavily emphasized in the curriculum, and many of our teachers might feel that they don't have as much time to deal with science in their classrooms.
12: Hi, Richard. I am Latika Raisinghani. I am an assistant professor with the University of Winnipeg, and I'm also an adjunct professor with the University of Manitoba.
13: I'm Dr. Lillian Potzer. I am associate professor and department head in curriculum teaching and learning at the University of Manitoba. I've been in science education for many decades now, and my expertise lies mostly in secondary science, curriculum analysis, and also discourse analysis.
0: Were you good at science as a child and as a teenager? Because I think...
13: I was.
0: Oh, good. What really turned you on to science?
13: I think it was always very interesting in understanding processes and mechanisms. I was always extremely curious about explanations of how things work, particularly in our body. So that's how I gravitated towards biology for my undergrad.
12: I grew up in a family where education was very much valued. So like my father used to say that education is the greatest wealth. And I asked him as a child, like, why would you say education is the greatest wealth? Because he said it is because once you earn it, no one can take it away from you. And the more you share, the more it grows. And my mother also was a very naturalistic person. So I grew watching birds, looking at the plants, feeding eggplants to monkeys. So all those things made me naturally curious about science. But when we also entered into school science, that was a little bit strange, not connected with everyday life. And then there was this kind of societal message that as a girl, if you are going to excel and have a high status life, you need to get into science and medicine or other areas related with science. And if you're a boy, then they were also more focused on engineering. And based on my family's inclinations, I enjoyed learning science, but I also did not like the classroom learning experiences of science. And that's where in my research, I focus on what happens in the science classrooms that many of the students don't feel belonged.
0: There was a gender bias back
12: then. Yes, it is still.
1: And still that way.
12: Even in the textbooks, like if you look at the current curriculum that we call now old curriculum in science, for example, if you look at grade 10 biology, you would look at like reproduction. They are still talking about male and female, only the gender, not understanding the gender diversity fully. And they're also talking about, like when you talk about reproduction, male gamete, which is a sperm that is shown as very active and taking active role in reproduction, and female gamete, which is egg, is shown as passive. But when we look at actually scientifically, egg plays much more crucial role. So those are the things that we tease out when we talk about in our teacher education program. And then also, who is the scientist? Our textbooks are still full of only Western European or Eurocentric science. But we know that there is ethnoscience. Science exists in all cultures, and everyone has those cultural understandings. So when I look at the new curriculum, I feel that new curriculum gives much more open space, because right there at the beginning, they're talking about indigenous ways of knowing nature or indigenous peoples in the natural world. So then you have an opportunity to bring cultural understandings from not only from indigenous peoples of Canada, but also from diverse cultural perspectives. And then also the second key outcome or strand is science identity. So allow the students to see themselves in science.
1: Professor, same for you?
13: The grade 9 current, soon to be old, curriculum is one that when I'm teaching biology teaching methods from our future science teachers, it's one that I go with a red pen and mark throughout to make sure that it's the heteronormativity of the curriculum, which is very predominant, and also the gender or cisgender normativity of that curriculum is somewhat softened a little bit.
1: What you're describing here, to me, is something that's rooted in the 1950s.
13: Yes, it's correct. But we cannot forget that today there is also a movement to deny gender rights of non-binary gender people. So we do have to be very attentive and very careful as science educators to the language and the implicit and explicit messages that are passed through the students through this language.
35: Manitoba science educators Latika Risinghoney and Lillian Potzer are with us on 680 CJOB. Their task, explaining the new science curriculum, which incorporates Indigenous teachings. They're also assessing with science teachers the gaps in science education to overcome the challenges in the classroom. What's the difference between the current and the new? Take a grade 4 science experiment I remember doing in school about sound.
12: When we are thinking about sound, to let students understand that sound is a form of energy and it vibrates, there is a typical classroom activity that teachers do, that they wrap a plastic sheet or a stretchable rubber sheet on a beaker, glass beaker, and then they tie it around a rubber band so it becomes a little bit tight, and then they sprinkle some salt on it, and then they try to bring a tuning fork near it, and they want to show that the sound vibrates and sound can move that salt particles. And I've seen those things happening in the classrooms. And new curriculum talks about also sound, but it talks about right at the front that sound is a form of energy. And it gives, like, they are saying about focusing on understanding of sound. And the new curriculum talks about teach the vocabulary of the sound, recognize that sound vibrates. And then later on, say, they are saying a little note that students will understand later that sound is a form of energy. So what I want to say, what is the problem in the way of doing first way? Like, you can do the experiment, but right now you did not focus on the sustainability aspect, because salt is a food. And you're wasting food, and it can also cause injuries. Safety is there. And when you have new curriculum, you're already bringing that understanding of indigenous ways of knowing. So not wasting anything. Respecting the nature can be taught. Also, you can invite cultural understandings. Different cultures use drumming. Could you bring that drumming rather than wasting that salt and creating this artificial experiment? And then also talking about, again, breaking that cycle that science happens in this way, this way. So old curriculum is much more prescriptive, where in new curriculum, by asking teachers that students would understand, it becomes more open-ended.
1: That experiment can be done without salt. Yet there's been pushback from some in the science community. The new curriculum will further intimidate classroom teachers who are in a system where the emphasis has been more on math and English, especially in the early grades.
12: This curriculum gives you more opportunity as a teacher to step back and not just use the vocabulary and then talk about it. Think more critically how you can enhance your own learning and students' learning.
1: So you're not just checking boxes. You're really... Yeah,
13: that, I think, is the biggest difference.
12: Yeah.
13: One thing that is missing, according to what Latika just said, is that the suggestions for instruction, where all those experiments and other ideas for teachers, which they would use, this is still missing from the new curriculum. It's not there. That absolutely will make a difference, especially for new teachers, to figure out how they are going to facilitate students achieving those learning outcomes when they don't have any resources, any suggestions on how to get there. So that is missing. What Latika just mentioned, I agree with the perception that the old curriculum, soon to be old curriculum, it was a step-by-step process that didn't really ask teachers to question, why are you teaching this way? And what is the so what of doing this experiment? Mm-hmm. So the new curriculum is organized around big ideas in science education. And those big ideas is where teachers can look at all the learning outcomes and all the content or all the activities, experiments, anything they want to do, and say, will that help students understand this big idea?
1: Where I am fearful is that many teachers that I know that are just trying to get through the day, that yeah. given class size and class composition, there are so many hurdles into being able to deliver the best education possible. When you put the weight of a new science curriculum on, it can be intimidating. And that goes to what you're surveying right now.
12: Mm-hmm. I think it's a societal level change that we are expecting just to happen in the classrooms. And teachers are not expected only to teach. They are expected to become counselors. They are expected to become caretakers. So this is where we need the teachers to be feeling supported. And that's where our role comes in as science educators. And that is where we started inquiring, how are the teachers experiencing this curriculum? Just bringing a document and thinking that that will change the society, or it will bring the change and it will encourage students to learn science or become critical thinkers of science, would not happen until or unless the teachers feel supported and they're ready to bring it in a meaningful manner in their classroom.
1: Both educators are gathering feedback from Manitoba science teachers and are open to even more comments on how it's going in the classroom.
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1: As you know, we wouldn't be Winnipeg without the constant murmur of our four seasons. Winter, second winter, fake spring, and construction.
2: $157 million in Winnipeg's budget.
3: Crews will be working on approximately 175 lane kilometers of roads, 50 sidewalk locations, and 15 kilometers of bike lanes and active transportation pathways.
2: The Manitoba government, $525 million.
4: Barely $525, and that $525 is not all construction. It's land acquisition, it's engineering, it's approvals. It's a whole pile of things, not just construction. We are not anywhere near keeping pace.
2: Chris Lawrence is president and CEO of Manitoba Heavy Construction.
4: Investment deficit in Manitoba highways, not a public number. Try to extract that from the government, is in the vicinity of $15 to $20 billion. The system requires anywhere between $1.5 and $2 billion a year just to maintain what we have.
2: Lawrence has that institutional memory when it comes to the numbers.
4: Go back when Selinger was premier. At that particular point in time, the province was scaling the budget up to 620. That's 2015, 16, 14. We're at 2026 and the budget is 525. Think about the lost value, the inflation impact. It needs to be, just to keep pace with inflation, at around $1.2 billion, and we're at $525. And the $1.2 billion isn't keeping pace with the system need. That's how far behind we are.
2: Just pick a highway number. Lawrence says highways north of the city are in particularly bad shape.
4: The other day I was driving number 9 Winnipeg to Selkirk. It's pathetic.
5: It's a washboard.
4: It's embarrassing. It is embarrassing. I was on number 7 driving to Stonewall yesterday. It's embarrassing. The surfaces are awful. The line painting is pathetic. If you're driving Manitoba highways in the evening, good luck, because you're going to have a tough time finding the lane that you're supposed to be in. They're not safe, many of them. They're in pathetic condition, most of them, and they're being neglected. In fairness to Premier Canoe, he's inherited what he has. But he's asked for the responsibility of being premier. He's been granted that responsibility of being premier. And with that responsibility come responsibilities. If you compare what's been happening with the healthcare budget to what's been happening in highways, from 2008, the healthcare budget went from $4.3 billion to $9.3 billion. And last year, they added another $2 billion. Manitoba Highways, in 1978, it was $75 million, and now we're at $525.
2: There was a time Manitoba gas tax went back into roads.
4: When Gary Dewar was premier, he passed the Gas Tax Accountability Act, which actually, by law, dedicated the application of all fuel taxes collected to highways. That was a very good move. And really, it was with Gary Dewar and Selinger that we saw an accelerated level of investment and priority attention to investment in highways. Along comes a different premier, and he abolishes the Gas Tax Accountability Act, slashes the highways capital program in half, decimates the department, and this is what Canoe has inherited.
2: It was Premier Brian Pallister's government that eliminated the legislation pouring gas taxes directly back into roads. Lawrence, who retires at the end of 2026, would like the province to commit to a long-term plan. And while few will say it, the overpass at Carberry at the intersection of Highway 1 and Provincial 5 concentrates already thin resources.
6: After the tragic crash that claimed 17 lives at the intersection of Highway 1 and 5 north of Carberry, the province promising to build an overpass to improve safety.
7: Heard you loud and clear. Took a step back, going in a different direction that I think you saw here today. The community is supportive of.
4: The good news in that budget was a commitment by the premier to establish a working group to identify the system condition, to identify the service level and the standard of delivery that a system is supposed to provide, identify what that means in terms of long-term investment, prepare a critical path, and enable that investment through an annual and five-year capital program, which is what the city does. We expect to hold the premier and his government to their word. It would be an historic first for this province. You are never going to get politics out of the decision related to infrastructure. The Carberry overpass is a classic

0: example of that. Right or wrong, it's a political decision. So let's not be naive in thinking that you're going to remove politics. We have always said to provincial governments, evidence-base your decisions. We've never said to government, your budget must be X, Y, or Z. Evidence-base your budgets.
1: Why can't we go to a website, look up a bridge or a road, and there is a score there, or a color, or a percentage about the condition that that piece of infrastructure is in? And based on that, that's where you put the dollars.
0: Well, you can to a certain extent for the city of Winnipeg. You can't for the province, because the province does not disclose and has never disclosed. And that's not a canoe decision. I want to be clear about that. That's not a canoe decision. He has the opportunity. His government has the opportunity. They've made that commitment in the budget, and Manitobans should hold them to that commitment.
1: Key projects for Winnipeg: Keniston widening and St. James Bridge renewal, and the extension in the north part of the city of Chief Peguis.
0: Chief Peguis is critical to the development of Winnipeg's and Manitoba's and the capital region's trade-based economy. It's critical to relieve the pressure that is on streets in the northwest part of the city that were never designed for the weights, the measures, and for the volumes of traffic. So this is not building for the sake of building. It's investing in a transportation corridor. It's not a simple fix. It's not a simple investment, but the return on that investment is multi-generational. And the same is true for Route 90. You take a look at Route 90's elements. What are you going to do? Not do the bridge and let it fall into the river? What are you going to do? Not invest in sewer and water and not allow the development on the west side of Kuwait to take place? What are you going to do? Leave Keniston in the condition that it is because? And somebody's going to stand up on the floor of council and say, well, take that $700 million and put it into something else. What is that something else? These are investments that are multi-generational. These are investments that support our economic activity now. 60% plus of our economy is based on trade. So you're not going to have trade gateways and corridors. You're not going to have a facility that carries 80 to 90,000 vehicles per day. Makes no sense.
1: How do you finance it?
0: Well, the federal government needs to be a bigger part of it. We've said to the provincial and federal governments, you ought to be contributing 40%, each of you, to investments like Peguis and Route 90, because municipalities simply do not have access to the revenue streams that provincial and federal governments do. So that dynamic needs to change.
1: These are community building, provincial building, and I would argue nation building
0: projects. Absolutely right. Absolutely right.
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1: Cats or dogs?
21: Cats all the way. What's the phrase? Dogs have masters, cats have staff.
22: The cat came back the very next day. The cat came back. They thought he was a goner, but the cat came back. He just couldn't stay away.
21: Lord, where's the wisdom? Come to me.
23: Fred Penner joins us for five things. Five pieces of wisdom, advice based on his experiences as an entertainer, partner, husband, father, grandfather.
21: I did think about this, and I thought, what is it that I could possibly share with any other human being about children, about growing up, about life? And the first word is pay attention. Pay attention to yourself, for starters. Be aware of who you are, what you're doing, your motivation for doing anything in this world. Because only once you understand what your, not purpose necessarily, but what your core is, then you can share it with others in a positive, clear manner.
23: That's being present, isn't it? Because so often on our cell phones, we're in the room with somebody, talking with them, but not being present and paying attention because there's so many distractions in our lives. I'm concentrating on your voice in this conversation, and nothing else is important. And I think that's what you owe the person that you're with, to be present and to be very much involved in that conversation. And you extend that to life.
21: That's the hope, you know. But I think as life goes on, you get lost in your own, within your own self, in a way, trying to find the work that is going to be satisfying in your life, trying to find a partner who you can live and grow with. It's tough. Once you manage to get through those really challenging teen years, and those we could talk about that for another program. But once you make it through those teen years and start to establish some kind of path of career or your talent and how that's going to unfold, you never really know where that's going to finally settle. They say that once you find a job you love, you never have to work a day in your life. Well, that's certainly been true for me. I had no plan in my world. There was no 5-year plan to do an album, to do a TV series, to tour internationally. I was just aware and open to whatever came to me, wherever the path was leading. And actually, that sets up the second point that I wanted to make. And this is something that I've been aware of, but it was fortified through Mr. Rogers. Fred Rogers was doing a conference in Toronto years ago, a teacher's conference for 10,000 teachers in this massive, arena almost in downtown Toronto. 10,000 teachers and this one little man up on stage. And he was so articulate. He was so clear. Every thought, every word was measured. Was not boring in any way, because he was talking to each person, as if it was one individual in front of him. And he said that in life, and this is the point, in life there are people who go out of their way to encourage you to do something, or they see something in you that you may not have seen yourself, and they give you that pat on the back. And also, I wonder if there's somebody in your life who has said you're doing an incredible job, and you suddenly feel your spine straighten and you feel a warmth come into your being. Anyway, so he's talking about those people in your life who took the time to encourage you to follow a path, whatever that path is. So then Mr. Rogers said, I'm going to give you 10,000 teachers a minute to remember these people in your life. And he looks at his watch. He says, okay, ready, go. And there's silence in the room. And after about 15 seconds, people are pulling out their Kleenex. Bags are being opened. There's a little bit of rustling. So basically, after 1 minute, there were tears flowing. People, as they recalled those vital souls in their life who made a difference. And that is something that I would really love people to think about. You know, who in your world, and if there isn't anybody, well, that's something else. But find a way of being that person for others. That's the point, is be supportive to the people around you, people you may not even know that well, but you see something and you encourage it. So there's number two.
1: Who is that for you?
23: Fred Penner is with us on 680 CJOB. Five things, advice, wisdom he's sharing with us based on his life experiences.
21: There were many that I'm so blessed to have had a lot of people who have seen something in me that I did not see myself. One of the choral directors in Winnipeg, his name was Peter Buchan. This is back in the 70s. And I had, I'd finished university. I didn't know what path I was going. I had, mortality was a huge part of that transition for me, because my younger sister Susie, who was born with Down syndrome, she passed away, and a year later my dad passed away after I got my BA in economics, and I knew I didn't want to be an economist. So it was, well, what am I going to do now? And I was floundering. I was in a band with Al Simmons, but I didn't really have a grip on where this life would ultimately lead me. And Peter came up and said, have you ever thought of auditioning for Rainbow Stage? And I said, no, that's just not been, I hadn't thought about that. So he said, no, I think you'd be good at that. So I auditioned, and I played a character role in five of the Rainbow Stage shows, over 3 seasons. So that, and that made a difference in me. That gave me a sense of encouragement and confidence in my ability to do that. The path into the TV series was the same thing, where CBC just called me out of the blue, said, we've been watching your work in the early 80s. We think that you'd be a good choice for a new TV series. Would you like to do that? And I was flabbergasted. This came, as I said, completely out of the blue. And they put it on my lap, take it wherever you want it to go. They didn't have a plan themselves. So I did my soul searching and came up with the idea of a hollow log and a natural environment, and Fred Penner's place evolved. But those two people were critical. Lots of choral directors along the way, other than Peter, made a big difference. Teachers at university who said something at a really important time of my life that stuck. It's really an important thing to remember the influence and the potential of influence that we all have on another human being.
23: Did you realize it at the time?
21: Came later with Peter and Rainbow. At that point, I was overwhelmed because I was going into a direction that I'd not attempted before. So I wasn't as clear and lucid about what that ultimately meant to me. But as I'm a septuagenarian now and thinking about what life has given me, I do go back to those people along the way who did make a difference, and I honor them and I respect them, and I want to pass on, as I'm doing this morning, pass on to you and the listeners the importance of that. So it's not something that I think you can generally be aware of in the moment. It's something that has to simmer for a bit until you really, really understand what that value is.
0: What a day, what a day, filled with surprises. What a day.
23: Fred Penner is with us on 680 CJOB. He's back for the 44th annual Winnipeg International Children's Festival, June 11th through the 14th at the Forks. And you can put in your requests for Fred at his website, fredpenner.com. He's taking song requests. He reads all the communications, fredpenner.com. We're talking with Fred about five things, advice and wisdom. We continue our conversation in a moment.
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10: Temperature down to 3 degrees tonight with showers ending before morning, leaving cloudy skies. There is a 30% chance of rain throughout the day tomorrow, a high of 10, and then down to a low of 2. On Tuesday, high of 11 with a mix of sun and clouds. That'll dip down to 1 overnight before a hot and sunny Wednesday with a high of 18.
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11: Fred Penner is with us on 680 CJOB with five things. Wisdom, stories that help form his life. Pay attention and be present. Know yourself. It's not about getting wrapped up in yourself. Fred tells a great story about being at a conference. Fred Rogers spoke about being aware of the people in your life, your mentors, who encouraged you.
21: After 1 minute, there were tears flowing, people as they recalled those vital souls in their life who made a difference. Find a way of being that person for others. That's the point.
11: Five things. Number three.
21: Curiosity is number three. I don't know what four or five are going to be. They're evolving as we speak. Being curious about everything in your world, being curious, starting with yourself, curious about what your thoughts and feelings are, where you're going. I mean, it connects easily with the other points that we've talked about today. But be curious about how things are working and how you fit into this pattern. And especially when it comes to your children and your grandchildren, talk to them with in a totally open and non-condescending manner, as if you know nothing, because they may ask a question, they may have something, you could answer it in a blink because you're aware of that. When a child asks you something, go to the curiosity immediately. What does that mean? How do you think that fits? So that the child can start to express themselves, not in a superficial way, but going deep into their own being and find their answers. So curiosity is really an important word in my vocabulary.
11: Well, and it's interesting because you have done this on stage and on television as well. Not only do you ask questions, curious questions, but you get down to a child's level. You're a tall man, and what you would do is either crouch down or you would sit down, and you'd be able to meet the child at his or her level. And that's something I've learned, and I particularly think and take away from you, because you are treating a child, not a power relationship, but as a one-on-one relationship. And that is so important as a parent, as a grandparent, and as a guardian, is to meet people where they're at, and especially children.
21: As we look at, the insanity of this world, it's all the more critical now for parents, caregivers, and this actually is leading into point number four, is the concept of one child. When I was doing Fred Penner's Place, almost 1,000 episodes over 13 years, There was, I've always been pretty good at, giving focus, eye contact with a child. When I would do that, when the TV camera was on, You know, and there's that big lens that's looking at you, that's going into the hearts and minds of thousands, perhaps hundreds of thousands of people across the country, including the states. It's a moment where you can't think about how many people are looking at you, but you can look at the camera as if it is the one child. So when you consider that, it changes your demeanor. I'm not a cartoon. I'm not making big flashy anything. I'm looking at you through that lens. I'm asking you, a direct, perhaps rhetorical question, but I'm trying to engage you. You know, it's good morning. Hi, how are you? Come on in. I've got something to show you. That one child. Come on with me. I want to go over here. And then we go to a part of the forest. You know, and there's a box, and we open up the box, and the curiosity is primed there. Pardon me. That sense of when you are, and it doesn't have to be just a child, but when you are talking to anybody, it's like all of these points are connected. It'll be being present, the curiosity, but thinking of it as the one person, the one child that you're talking to is critical.
23: It's so very important, not only in television, but certainly in radio. We're taught one listener at a time. And if you take it that way, that we're having this very important conversation, you and me, it's a bond. It's trust. And that's what this is all about, is that I always tell people, we're in the trust business. In a crazy world that we live in right now, hopefully we're a source, a grounded source of information, but also that source of a little bit of wisdom. You know, we've both been kind of at it for a little while now, and hopefully we've got something to share with others.
21: As this has unfolded for me, and I've received, you know, countless connections, you know, in person or through the medias, I've never anticipated that's where it would go. You know, it was like I was doing what I felt to the best of my ability, certainly, again, inspired by my sister Susie and the power of music in her life. I mean, that's a very direct and important point that can be a corollary to some of this, but music and the arts is so vital to the development of a child, and I witnessed this with my sister Susie, and that became the foundation of my work. You know, as I started growing and making records and touring, and meeting these special needs children across the country, you know, many Down syndrome, many autistic children, and parents telling me that my music was particularly good for them. And I thought, oh, well, perfect. You know, I hadn't anticipated that, but it really touched me, knowing that there was a deeper connection that was happening, that I can't necessarily expect. All I can do is be true and honest to myself. If you receive it however you receive it, then all the more power. But I think when you start to think that's the what you're going to draw out of another human being, then there's a whole level of ego, and that sort of takes over, that can throw you off balance, if that makes sense.
23: Susie is with you always. She's with you all the time.
21: She really is. Yeah. Well, thanks for saying that.
23: Number five.
21: It's the last song that I did on Fred Penner's Place. Take good care of each other.
4: Take good care of each other.
21: That's what friends like to do. Let your sister and brother help you learn that it's true.
4: Let your sister and brother help you learn that it's true.
21: We all need to feel wanted for the people who we are.
4: So take good care.
21: So take good care. Take good care of each other.
4: Take good care of each other.
21: You know, we are truly all in this insanity together. We need to find the support for others, the acceptance of others, the attempt to understand others. When you see yourself as an island, you're just going to, you know, stay on that rocky shore, and you'll never discover anything. We are all in this world together. You know, I am my brother's keeper. There's a phrase. I truly believe that. And when I'm out on the streets, if I'm shopping, if I go whatever store I go into, if the clerk is wearing a name tag, I will always use that name, you know, and I'll take a moment and say, how are you doing today? You know, it's busy day. Are you okay? You know, I'll take that little step to include that person in my trip. And often they will go, oh, well, thanks for asking. You know, you can feel it connects with that, you know, saying something to somebody else that's going to make them feel better. So take good care of each other, people. It's so critical. We need each other in this journey. And that's all you can do is your absolute best to be positive with yourself and with the people around you.
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33: As seen on CBC's Dragon's Den, Winnipeg roofs face extreme weather, heat, hail, wind, and moisture.
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35: From the National Newsroom of the Canadian Press, I'm David Augustine. One of two Yukon residents is isolating in BC after testing positive for hantavirus. The resident was among many passengers aboard the Dutch-flagged cruise ship MV Hondes, which was the focus of a recent outbreak. Provincial Health Officer Dr. Bonnie Henry says the person displayed mild symptoms and is being cared for in hospital. Henry says a second person from the Yukon who had been on the cruise was also showing minor symptoms but tested negative. The search for an Ontario man who disappeared more than a year ago on a ski trip in Quebec continues this weekend.
36: Liam Thoman went missing at Mont Tremblant in February 2025, and a new search began yesterday and continues today. It includes trained search and rescue dog units. The family have also launched a blue wristband campaign to bring attention to Thoman's disappearance. A $50,000 reward remains in place for information that leads to locating Thoman, though it is set to expire on Wednesday. Don Mitchell, the Canadian Press.
35: The World Health Organization has declared a global health emergency over a rare deadly strain of the Ebola virus. The Ebola outbreak in Congo and Uganda has taken the lives of 88 people, and there are more than 300 suspected cases of the virus, which has no approved treatments or vaccines. Authorities in the region say conflict and migration have complicated containment and tracing efforts. The outbreak started in April, but the WHO says slow detection and delayed response have exacerbated the situation. Sales of new electric vehicles jumped in March as Canadians took advantage of the long-awaited return of federal government subsidies. Here's Canadian Press reporter Lisa Laporte.
37: Statistics Canada released data Thursday showing 21,547 new electric vehicles were purchased in March. It's the highest number since December of 2024, which was just before the government paused the rebate program. Despite the sales jump, market share for EVs is still lagging as they represent just over 12% of all new vehicles sold.
35: Ottawa brought back subsidies for new EVs on February 16th after pausing them in January of 2025 when money from the previous program ran out. The Toronto Transit Commission and the union representing about 700 electrical workers are still in talks, even after a second bargaining deadline passed last night. The TTC and QP Local 2 are trying to hammer out a new labor agreement, with wages the primary stumbling block. Now the union says they're seeking industry competitive wages, while the commission is trying to avoid passing on wage costs to taxpayers and transit users. The transit agency requested and received a no board report from the Ministry of Labor late last month, setting in motion the current countdown to legal job action. And North America's largest commuter rail system remains closed after unionized workers went on strike this weekend for the first time in three decades. New York Governor Kathy Hochul is urging commuters to work from home after five unions representing about half the Long Island Railroad walked off the job just after midnight on Saturday. This is the Canadian Press. In sports, Zach Wheeler pitched seven sparkling innings and Bryce Harper hit a home run off ace Paul Skeens to lead the Philadelphia Phillies to a 6-0 win over the Pittsburgh Pirates and a sweep of the three-game series. Wheeler gave up four hits while striking out eight and walking one. Skeens tied a career high by giving up five runs in five-plus innings. Junior Caminero and Yandy Diaz homered, and the Tampa Bay Rays earned their 18th win in their past 22 games with a 6-3 victory over the visiting Miami Marlins today. Caminero hit his 12th home run of the season in the first inning, a solo shot to left field. Diaz's solo home run came in the fifth inning for the Rays, who won 2 of 3 in the series. And the Toronto Tempo defeated the Los Angeles Sparks 106-96 in WNBA action. The win comes off the heels of a loss to the Sparks in LA 99-95 on Friday. Toronto is now sitting at 2-2 in its inaugural season in the league. From the Canadian Press, I'm David Augustine.
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4: It's good to have you with us this May long weekend. Coming up, a survey of cancer in our country and in our backyard. Cancers that affect women, men, and children.
5: We are finding cancers earlier and that our treatments are more effective. How do we prevent it or find it early, which we're still learning about? But we also need to know about how we can actually treat it more effectively.
4: Dr. Donna Turner of Cancer Care Manitoba will join us. But first...
8: So you guys are polar bear lovers?
9: Oh, yeah.
8: They call this area the CLTV because that
10: big window.
8: Yeah, storm spent.
4: A trip to the zoo to hang out with the polar bears.
11: That's so neat.
12: Work is what we call seal hunting underwater. So the seals could not care less that the bears are in the pool. They know that they're safe.
4: Jackie Enberg is a curator at the zoo. She knows these bears well.
12: And the bears are very interested. You can see him at that window. He's watching for the seals, and he's seal hunting.
11: Just in case a trap door would mysteriously open.
12: Right? Yeah, yeah. They never give up. So we are underneath the pool for the bears. We have about four different pools that the bears can be in, and this is the pool in the sea ice passage at Gateway to the Arctic. So you can walk underneath polar bears and also view seals.
11: Do they kind of know we're here, and do they like the fact that we're here?
12: That's a great question. My answer is, yeah, they definitely know you're here. So they will react differently to staff that they know and also to maybe small children that are running by. So sometimes they're ignoring the public that are in here, but if you can catch their eye, like myself, for example, I've worked with them for many, many years since they first came into care as rescue cubs, and they know me. So sometimes they will react and come and say hello at the glass.
11: Your children.
12: I do have a human child, but yeah, the animals at the zoo, as caregivers, we get to know them intimately. We spend hours and hours with them every week, and you really get to know them, and they in turn get to know you.
13: Let me summarize 20 years in one sentence. They're super, super cool.
4: Stefan Peterson is Director of Conservation and Research at Assiniboine Park Conservancy. One of the projects they're looking at is how polar bears are aging in Churchill and at the center.
13: We're right at the beginning, but there's been this cool blossoming of genetic techniques right now called epigenetic markers of aging, where you can look and see if an individual is aging faster or slower than you would expect. So they do it for humans. We have lots of humans, and we have it. It's quite dialed in. There is a recent paper that looked at bears in the wild and showed that bears now are aging faster than they did earlier, like in the 80s when it was the glory days in Hudson's Bay. We're just starting to look at that as a tool for animal welfare.
4: All right, so we're hypothesizing here somewhat, but I look at a bear's life, a human's life in stress. Stress ages you. There is more stress on a bear, on a polar bear in the wild now.
13: Yeah,
4: therefore,
13: I mean,
4: aging.
13: That's the hypothesis, right? You know, their sea ice is changing, things are more variable, we have more anthropogenic kind of activity in the north. We think that that's exactly it, and the work on wild bears does seem to suggest that in western Hudson's Bay polar bears, yeah.
4: So is this a good experiment because you've got the control here of an atmosphere where you would imagine the stresses that polar bears are under here are different,
13: yeah,
4: because they don't have to worry about food, they don't have to worry about companionship, there are other worries, I'm sure,
13: yeah,
4: versus in the wild.
13: Yeah, I mean, that's the million-dollar question that we're trying to figure out. So early days, but we hope it's like a really great tool that we can ask that exact question and then, you know, take whatever action we need to with that information.
4: Not to say captivity at the zoo doesn't have its stresses, but I remember seeing the bears here as a kid at the zoo. And now with this exhibit, the polar bears don't just have a house. They have a home.
11: When I've been here, these bears look happy.
12: Yeah.
11: They absolutely look happy. And that must give you a sense of joy because there was a time I remember being here as a kid before all this was built where they didn't look happy.
12: I couldn't agree more. I've been at the zoo for almost 25 years, and I've seen such a change in the zoo since I started. And to work with the bears back in the old bear range before we did the renovations for the Cub Care Center, it's like night and day. It's such a different atmosphere here that we have for all of the animals in the zoo, really upping our standards of animal care, lots of enrichment and training opportunities, which increases their welfare and their sense of joy, really.
4: And this is a great time to see the polar bears, either inside or out.
12: So we have a group of five living over here at the Journey to Churchill exhibit, 3 males and 2 females. And then we have a single bear that lives over at the LIPBCC or the Cub Care Center. She's not a cub anymore. She's an adult female, but she is thriving as a single female on her own. Casca, who is our oldest female, she is 13 this year, and she's spunky. She's unlike any other female we've seen or gotten to know. She's very spunky. She's got no problem holding her own in the pool with the adult male bears, being the only, she'll be in the pool with all 3 male bears, no problem. And if they give her any kind of action, she gives it right back.
9: You taught her that.
12: Well, she's
9: modeled that behavior.
12: And she's been, since she was a cub, she has definitely been our bear to swim at a party. We call them pool parties. And she'll come, it's up to them if they want to come to a pool party, and she is almost always there.
4: Speaking with experts in Churchill, they told me the polar bears are stressed and they're coping, not necessarily adapting.
13: Polar bears are behaviorally really adaptable. They can learn new things just like you and I. They can exploit resources. We've seen that in like Svalbard, where they're eating more these little Svalbard reindeers, which, you know, poor little reindeers, they never had to deal with that before. It's got to be a shock. So they really have a lot of flexibility, but ultimately they're ice bears and they really need those seals as resources because it's so high in fat. They're like, you know, all they would really want to eat is fat in the wild. And when they lose that or that becomes less accessible, then body condition declines and then reproduction fails. So we see some really great behavioral ways of coping and getting through, but long term and big picture, we have a lot of concerns.
9: This worries you, doesn't it?
13: It does. It does. Yeah. I feel like I'm pretty lucky in being having a position and working in a place where not only can we do science that's helping, but we can also communicate kind of messages broadly with all our visitors and to the wider public and get people to care and then take action.
4: In talking with the folks here, these bears have personalities. And they have stories about those personalities.
12: I already told you a little bit about Casca, but Storm is our oldest male. He's 15 this year. And he was a little older when he came into care, so he had already left his mom. But he came into care with a unique story. He did come into contact with a person up in Churchill. So he's a very famous bear. A lot of people know his story. And due to that, he would have not survived. He would have been harmed to himself or to humans. And the town and the person that he bit all rallied to bring him to our zoo. And he came in and he's done extremely well. And he's been an amazing teacher to the other bears, the cubs, as they get to know. Usually when we've had cubs come into care, there's been another cub. So they get to meet another cub. So that's unique because their mom, they wouldn't do that with their mom. And then once they have a little unit, a two-cub unit, then they meet a bigger bear. And when they meet the big group over here at Journey to Churchill, when they meet that big group, Storm is such a great teacher of bear behavior that they may not bear behavior here at our zoo. So it's very unique what happens here.
4: But so there's Storm etiquette and protocol.
12: Yeah, definitely. If there's a vocalization or a little disagreement going on between bears. Storm is the first one to come in, and sometimes just his presence, just him walking in or standing up, can stop the argument between the two bears. It's really neat. We call him a referee. He's like the lifeguard on the side of the pool sometimes. Yeah, he's a great bear.
4: Assiniboinepark.ca for more information. It's a great time, and you can see the connection between Winnipeg, polar bears, and Churchill.
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23: Showers ending before morning, then cloudy, a low of 3 degrees. There is a 30% chance of showers throughout the day tomorrow. Otherwise cloudy, a high of 10 and a low of 2. On Tuesday, mix of sun and clouds, high of 11. On Wednesday, sunny and a high of 18.
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24: It's a targeted therapy, and the early trial data that were just published in the New England Journal of Medicine showed that it's well tolerated. It's a once-a-day pill, and it really works.
4: Dr. Brandon Huffman, a medical oncologist at Boston's Dana-Farber Cancer Institute, on the clinical trial that could replace chemotherapy as a pancreatic cancer treatment. Later in the hour, cancers that specifically target men and children. We begin with cancer and women. This year, an estimated 254,000 people in Canada will be diagnosed with cancer. Just under 88,000 will die from it. While overall incidence and mortality rates are expected to decline due to improved prevention and treatment,

0: And while more and more cancers can and are cured, there are cancers appearing in some at an earlier age, more difficult to detect, and the challenge and opportunity of biomarker investigations. It's opening up the next generation of treatment.
1: Just over 8,000 Manitobans to be diagnosed with cancer.
0: Dr. Donna Turner is Vice President and Chief Population Oncology at Cancer Care Manitoba.
1: The aging population is really important because cancer is one of those diseases that gets diagnosed more commonly for those of us who are 55 plus as our population is aging. And of course, the baby boomers are going through that population now. That's an important thing, as is the growing population size. And then risk factors do play a role as well. This year, our top four cancers are going to be prostate cancer, breast cancer, lung cancer, and colorectal cancer. Obviously, except for prostate cancer, women can get those cancers. And when we look at the most common cancer for women, breast cancer is still number one, and it is followed by lung and colorectal cancer.
0: And early detection, essential.
1: Screening is targeted to look at women age 45 plus who are at what we call average risk, so not really strong family history, but average risk, and we have people come every 2 years. And the science has shown that we can actually reduce the death due to breast cancer by screening, and we are seeing that. So it's a really good news story with breast cancer, a population-based program with a good screening test that is actually being part of reducing it. The other piece is that women are also, there's been a good lobby, a good voice for breast cancer. And so I think women are also sensitive to understanding what's normal for their bodies and are acting quickly if something isn't right for them.
2: Are we getting better at the timely screening? Because it has been a challenge on the system.
1: It has been. And, you know, we are ramping up our program for sure. We are very busy, but we are accepting our appointments in the next couple of months. Of course, remembering this is a well-person program. And so it's really important for people to know that, yeah, we are getting timely, but we are also expanding and hiring lots of new staff as we go.
2: A breast cancer diagnosis is not a death sentence, is it?
1: That's right. So one of the things that's really been a good news story, and when you look at the report that just came out, it really talks about how death due to breast cancer is declining quite rapidly. And this has to do with the fact that we are finding cancers earlier and that our treatments are more effective. So that's really good news. Huge kudos to the groups that are advocating for breast cancer, because I think that's one of the reasons where there's research that's been done that's enabled us to understand the things that might cause breast cancer and also the things that we can do to find it early and then effective treatments.
0: Turner says 80% of breast cancers are found early when they're small. And of course, both men and women get colorectal and lung cancers.
1: When we talk about cancer risk factors, and smoking and lung cancer is a great example, the risk factors that we have today are signaling what the cancers are in the future. So when we look at the cancers of today, we have to look back to what the risk factors were. So for lung cancer and women being diagnosed with lung cancer, so now very comparable numbers of women and men getting diagnosed with lung cancer, we're starting to see those numbers decline because we are starting to see that 20 or 30 years ago, smoking cessation became a thing instead of taking up smoking. So really great news to see that we're turning the corner in terms of lung cancer.
0: Dr. Donna Turner from Cancer Care Manitoba is with us on 680 CJOB.
2: Concerns about vaping, though?
1: Yeah, big concerns about vaping because, you know, we really had been feeling we had done as a society, as a healthcare system, as a social system had done such a great job of leading away from a nicotine dependent generation and, you know, really decreasing smoking rates from what was, you know, 50% in some parts of Canada in the 50s and 60s to now in Manitoba less than 15%. And so really seeing that that was good. But vaping is unfortunately opening a window of opportunity to generate another generation of...
2: Dr. Turner, it's exploded.
1: It has, yeah.
0: Where's Cancer Care Manitoba in screening for lung cancer?
1: We've been planning for the introduction of a lung cancer screening program. Right now, Cancer Care Manitoba offers three other screening programs: breast check, cervix check, colon check. And so the baby on the way is lung check. We have been doing

0: A lot of planning for that. This will involve low-dose CT scans for people with very high smoking history and risk factors for that. So we're putting the pieces in place. We need to implement some IT systems to manage that, including some really cool software for radiologists to look at images.
1: And we have to emphasize that this isn't cheap. There needs to be a certain number of expenditures allocated for this.
0: That's right. So one of the things that we always are thinking about is that, you know, this is going to be an investment in the healthcare system in this regard. So we do are aware that funding is going to be a significant element to this. The good news is that we know that we are doing almost the same number of low-dose chest CT scans that we would actually be doing for screening. We need only a very few more, but right now we're focused maybe a little bit on the wrong population, and so we really just want to reorient this. But there's still going to be an investment because smoking cessation will be part of it for those that join, as well as making sure that the right people are getting screened.
1: With Dr. Donna Turner of Cancer Care Manitoba, Richard Kluche reporting on 680 CJOB, we should take a moment and talk specifically about some of the cancers that you are seeing in women, and one in particular that you've seen an increase.
0: Cancer of the uterus, which has been starting to emerge as an area that we're seeing more more women diagnosed with. We are concerned about cervical cancer, which has been, we have all the tools in the toolkit to actually eliminate this cancer internationally, and internationally we're seeing that we're not, it's not declining anymore. So that's a concern. And then thirdly, there are cancers like ovarian cancer, which also are a part of the landscape. It's a challenging cancer for us to treat.
1: And to diagnose, is it not?
0: That's right. Ovarian cancer is interesting. It tends to have very sort of vague symptoms. And I think, again, this is a place where women need to understand what's right for them. But things like, you know, fatigue and bloating, those are things that might cause somebody to go and get those things checked out. Unfortunately, we don't have a screening test for ovarian cancer or uterine cancer. Really, cervical cancer is the one where we have a good screening test for. So we need to spend some more time focusing on these other cancers like we have for breast, so we can see the same wins.
1: Well, and on cervical cancer, we have means of preventing it.
0: We do. And, you know, the HPV vaccine, which was introduced for school-age kids around 2007, 2009 in that area in Canada, has been a real game changer. Those girls, now young women, are in their mid-20s. So one of the things that we've noticed with our cervical cancer rates is the increase in rates is actually not in those groups that were vaccinated. They're in the older women. So a real shout out to older women to remember that you still need to have a cervical cancer screen. Right now, a Pap test, maybe one day an HPV test.
1: Dr. Donna Turner of Cancer Care Manitoba is with us on 680 CJOB. Coming up, cancer and men.
0: It may be a prostate cancer that actually just sits there. It actually doesn't lead to end someone's life. The challenge that we have right now is that we don't have really good markers, biomarkers of which cancer is going to take off and which one is going to sit.
2: 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We want to hear it. 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
1: Thank you so very much for joining us this May long weekend on 680 CJOB. We continue our conversation about cancer with epidemiologist Dr. Donna Turner of Cancer Care Manitoba. In a moment, the methods revolutionizing diagnosis and tailor-made treatments, real personalized medicine. We will also touch on children and cancer, thankfully much rarer. And after focusing on women, we turn now to cancer and men.
0: Top of the list for Manitoba as a whole province, we expect about just over 1,000 men, 1,050, to be diagnosed with prostate cancer this year.
1: This is Newsnight.
0: It is the leading cancer where we see, followed by lung and colorectal cancer for men that we're expecting this year. So prostate cancer is something that we are very much keeping an eye on. It's a bit of a puzzle for us because we know that as men age, the chances that they will technically have prostate cancer goes up very high. But the tricky part is that it may be a prostate cancer that actually just sits there. It actually doesn't lead to end someone's life. The challenge that we have right now is that we don't have really good markers, biomarkers of which cancer is going to take off and which one is going to sit. And so it, there is a lot of conversation that men have to have with their healthcare providers. If you have symptoms for prostate cancer, that is a key driver.
1: What are the symptoms?
0: So one of the things that people need to think about are troubles with your prostate, troubles with urination, discomfort in the prostate area, in the groin area. And I think, you know, most men will get checked out for that when they go and see their primary care provider. But it is challenging for some men. There is some scientific evidence that black men may be at higher risk due to genetic factors and family history. By family history, we mean somebody with, there are a number of people in one's family where prostate cancer is diagnosed at a very young age, so under the age of 40. So it's really like if somebody's developed prostate cancer in their 80s, that's almost expected by the science. If there are a lot of people who are diagnosed at a young age in your family, that's a really good thing to take to your healthcare provider.
1: You brought up biomarkers. Let's take a moment here and explain what biomarkers are, because it is revolutionizing the science of cancer.
0: Biomarkers are really helping us to understand that cancer, which we already know is more than 200 different diseases. So, for example, prostate cancer is different than colorectal cancer. It's different than lung cancer. They're all different. But even within one particular kind of cancer, what we're finding is that if a cancer cell has certain markers on it, it might mean that it's more amenable to certain kinds of treatment or maybe more resistant to those kinds, other kinds of treatment. It also tells us something about the trajectory or the where we think that the cancer is going to go. Is it going to be slow growing or is it actually going to accelerate and spread? And though this is an area, we learn something every day.
1: So do we get to a point, though, when there is a suspicion of cancer, we're going after the biomarkers and we identify the biomarkers and we can tailor make the medicine to be able to treat your cancer based on your biomarker makeup?
0: Yes, that's right. And so that is the real, as we start talking about cancer being now all these different diseases, it almost becomes individualized medicine. And so sometimes you'll hear this called personalized medicine or stratified medicine. But the idea is that we are starting to move as a field of cancer in terms of understanding that for treatment, it is becomes very much independent on the person, what their genetic makeup is and what their tumor's genetic makeup, because tumors, of course, are normal cells that have kind of gone rogue and developed a bit of a mind of their own. And it's us being able to understand what those things are on that tumor and for that person that actually make them a candidate for specific kinds of treatments.
1: Dr. Donna Turner with us on 680 CJOB. Richard Kluche reporting. Earlier we spoke about lung cancer, but we should touch on colorectal cancer here. And again, there's screening, is there not?
0: That's right. So colorectal cancer screening is still, we're still seeing it as one of the more common causes of or types of cancer. And certainly it is amongst the top two. It is number two in terms of causes of cancer death. So lung cancer is the most common reason for cancer death, whereas colorectal is second. But the great news is we know a lot more about colorectal cancer than we used to, not the least of which is that we can use fecal testing in order for us to be able to
1: get your poop test, people.
0: That's right. So the new test that we have introduced a couple of years ago is called the Fecal Immunochemical Test, or FIT. And it, what's great about it is it comes to you in the mail. If you mail colon check and you're between the ages of 50 and 74, they can send you a test in the mail. You can do the test and return it either to one of the shared health labs or back in the mail, and it's a one-and-done test. The old test, you used to have to do 3 days running. Now you only have to do it once. So we're finding way more cancers early. That's great news for outcomes for colorectal cancer.
1: Dr. Turner, I've found that in our healthcare system, we're really good at diagnosing and treating the common diseases, the common cancers, but the rare ones are a challenge. Biomarker testing is changing this, but cancer too is changing. We're seeing younger people being diagnosed.
0: As we are starting to make some real strides and wins on the big four cancers, which are, so if we look at lung, colorectal, breast, and prostate cancer, those are responsible for half of all the cancers that we see in Manitoba. That means all the other cancers are the other 50%. And as we start to actually reduce the number of cancers we see in those big four, we're starting to talk about those other cancers, which maybe we would have formerly thought about as rare, but now they're starting to stand up and have them make themselves heard.
1: With Cancer Care's Dr. Donna Turner on 680 CJOB, one of those rare cancers that's no longer rare is pancreatic cancer.
0: Pancreatic cancer is now the third most common cause of cancer death expected in Manitoba next year. So it used to be that we would talk about lung cancer, colorectal cancer, and breast or prostate would be number three. Now pancreatic cancer is number three in terms of cause of cancer death. So a cancer that normally or previously we would have thought was less common is really making its presence felt.
1: As an epidemiologist, part of what you do is answer the question, why? Mm-hmm. So I'll ask it. Why?
0: Well, so pancreatic cancer is one of those things that we do know some of the things that that are responsible for it. Based on the science, we think we could reduce people's risk for pancreatic cancer by about 41% based on what they could focus on. Tobacco is a big player in pancreatic cancer, but also diet, what people are eating, and physical activity and physical inactivity, and alcohol. It's a bit of a lifestyle cancer, I guess, in a lot of ways. It sort of touches on a lot of the things. So I think it's really important that we learn about how to reduce the risk for this cancer. But also importantly, we also don't know a lot about how to treat the cancer as well as we know about other cancers. And for the deaths due to pancreatic cancer, there's both how do we prevent it or find it early, which we're still learning about. But we also need to know about how we can actually treat it more effectively. And right now we know that survival, 5-year survival for pancreatic cancer is about 10%. And that's different from breast and prostate cancer, which right now survival is 90%. So we really need to spend some time talking about these cancers, which were less common and not top of mind previously, and really start to do some focusing on that.
1: And finally, but as important, children's cancers.
0: We see about 50 children diagnosed with cancer every year. The kinds of cancers that children get are very different than the kinds of cancers that adults get. So I think one of the things that's important for people to know is that but sometimes what we think about when we think about cancer, we sort of we project what we know about adult cancers onto the children's cancers. Acute lymphocytic leukemia, which is ALL, which is the very common type of leukemia in children, relatively speaking. It's probably the most common types of childhood cancers that we see. The success rates on treating this cancer have been improved phenomenally since the 1970s. It used to be that, 50, 60 years ago, the survival rates for children with this cancer were less than 30%. Now the survival rates for these children is 80 to 90% and growing, because we've spent a lot of time understanding the cancers, understanding those biomarkers that might actually make certain children more amenable to certain treatments. And we have found chemotherapies or drug therapies that are particularly good in treating these cancers. So the story about children's cancers, it's really important for people to understand that these are often a very different set than what we talk about. You don't hear about children having prostate cancer, breast cancer, colorectal cancer, or lung cancer.
1: Dr. Turner, as always, thanks so very much.
0: Thank you for having me.
1: Dr. Donna Turner, Vice President, Chief Population Oncology, Cancer Care Manitoba.
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20: 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Weather.
21: Temperature down to 3 degrees tonight with showers ending before morning, leaving cloudy skies. There is a 30% chance of rain throughout the day tomorrow, a high of 10, and then down to a low of 2. On Tuesday, high of 11 with a mix of sun and clouds. That'll dip down to 1 overnight before a hot and sunny Wednesday with a high of 18.
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23: Finally, there's recognition in this country about the crisis in men's health. It starts at a young age.
30: How do we meet? Well, Dr. Patel and I go back to our training days here at the University of Manitoba. So we did our urologic surgery training together. I was just a couple years ahead of him, a couple years senior to him. But we worked together and became good friends through training and kept in touch along the ways.
23: Doctors Jay Nayak and Primal Patel are co-founders of the Men's Health Clinic. Both are associate professors at the University of Manitoba in the surgery program. They're committed to improving men's health in Canada.
31: You know, Jay over here, he was actually 4 years ahead of me, so a little bit more senior to
32: As
31: me.
32: As you get older, though, you kind of try to, you know, not acknowledge that.
31: Yeah, exactly. But, you know, when we trained, I think we started to realize that care needed to be delivered a bit differently when it comes to certain conditions. So we work at Health Science Center, St. Boniface. That's where we did our training. It's a great place for acuity, where you need to do bigger cases, emergency cases. But what we found was that smaller or less urgent conditions, you know, those don't need to be done in the hospital. Patients are very intimidated when they come to the hospital. So we thought, what could we potentially create here?
32: And in this way, you're trying to hit it when it's not needed to be at a hospital or at a more complicated situation. I find one of the problems that we have just in Canadian medicine, but Manitoba in particular, is preventative medicine. And that's what you two are doing here.
30: Yeah, no, absolutely. I mean, I think when we had our idea of creating the clinic, it was so multi-pronged and ambitious, I think, when we first started. It was not just preventative care that we wanted to really focus on, but also improving access to care, being more efficient with the care delivery. We know that healthcare resources are fairly finite. And so if we can rejig the resources accordingly, we could probably deliver more care just more effectively.
32: I want to talk about the concept and the access here and how you can get, and in some cases you don't need a referral here, but Canada and all the provinces right now are going through a survey with the whole idea of focusing in on improving health for men and boys in this country. It's an issue amongst boys in their teen years into young adults. And I just wanted to know, as urologists, you're seeing a certain thing, but as younger men, you're also seeing on the physical side and on the mental side. Talk about what you are seeing and what you bring to the table and what you want to bring to the table through the clinic.
31: You know, I think things have changed dramatically, even for ourselves. Like when we think about where people are accessing information, a lot of it is more online, social media. And so we even did a survey looking at where patients are finding their information. And a lot of it is on social media. That's where they're going to for information. And I think that's where a lot of struggles are happening because there's just so much misinformation.
32: Like what? What struggles are you talking about here?
31: So just misinformation. So when we think about young patients, a lot of them will come in with all these different ideas as to how if they go on this peptide or this testosterone or this formulation that maybe they're concerned about, we think about vaccine safety and so forth. So this isn't just a discussion about vaccines, it's kind of globally. And when you think about men's health specifically, one of the biggest things that we get when men come in is that I'm glad this place exists because I wanted to talk about this. But as men kind of grow up, we're taught the opposite. Hold it in. You know, no one wants to hear you complain. No one wants you to, you know, you figure this out on your own. But a lot of the conditions that we see are so common, yet patients come in thinking they were alone.
32: Dr. Nayak, talk about some of the myth bustings that you're having to do here.
30: Well, I, you know, just before I get to that, I think you brought up a really good point in talking about, you know, as men get older, there are certain things that become a little bit more common. And maybe younger men in particular are the most prone to avoiding a doctor.
32: Mm-hmm.
30: And we've seen that too. So just one example that came up, we thought we'd use social media in the beginning as a way to access the younger generation to try to get health information out there, correct information out there. And I remember we once did this video just about testicular self-exam and kind of just mentioning for young men between 18 and 30 years of age, like that's the prime time when testicular cancer becomes more common. So we sort of did a little, you know, funny video, educational video on social media. And lo and behold, there was a young guy in Winnipeg who watched that video, did a self-exam, and found he had a problem. Lo and behold, he had testicular cancer, booked an appointment, and we treated it very quickly. So I think not only are the younger generations maybe at risk of not seeing physicians, but from our perspective, acknowledging that, also considering ourselves young men ourselves, we know that there are different media to get the message across to these young guys.
32: Well, and in that sense, you did save somebody's life. But the whole idea of this invincibility, there's vulnerability in teens and young men that they do not want to acknowledge. Some are getting better. Some are still steadfast and, you know, we're men, we can do this. And in other cases, it's not until it becomes a problem do they want to seek out a doctor. And in some cases, don't have a doctor. They had a pediatrician, but as they became adults, don't have a doctor. So you're probably seeing patients that haven't seen a doctor for a decade.
31: Can I tell you a story? So, you know, a few years ago, I went to go see my family doctor for a physical. You know, he asked, you know, why are you here? I said, for a physical. You know, we quickly did like examination, did my blood pressure. Okay, I'll see you when you're 40. I was like, okay, well, I guess I'm okay. But then at the clinic, I was talking to some of the GPs that we work with. And I said, you know, I've never had my cholesterol checked. So I got it checked. I was floored. My cholesterol was out of whack. My LDL was off, my HDL. I said, I'm 35 years old. Why is this like this? I feel fine. But it was a reality check. So, you know, what are most people doing? Is that they don't have a doctor. There's no discussion about blood work. And then what we see, patients show up 50s, 60s. Now they're having erectile dysfunction. And then you're starting to discuss how cardiovascular health and so forth. But if you had that conversation 20 years ago, maybe that's when you can make the change. And that's what I've been doing for the past few years. I'm like, now that's my wake-up call.
30: Yeah, no, I totally totally echo that. I mean, there's a lot of, you kind of have to get the message across. You have to normalize seeking help, asking for help. You know, I think also one additional burden when it comes to mental health for guys is not just anxiety and depression and stress and the stressors of life, but that compounds in relationships and it makes erectile dysfunction become a little bit more prevalent. And it's just so multifactorial and global. All the issues that we're seeing, they're all interconnected.
32: What have you noticed post-pandemic about the pandemic in seeing patients? Because there was a whole lot of isolation there for a couple of years. And then I know young men that got used to that and all their relationships were online. And then suddenly they're in the real world again and don't know necessarily how to behave.
31: Yeah, I mean, we see a lot of young patients who present with, you know, erectile dysfunction, having issues with relationships. And a lot of it had to do with this social isolation. And then just as we see with like social media is that once they start seeing something, it's just they're getting the same content and it's reaffirming some of their own beliefs. And so it is too challenging to tackle some of those issues.
32: So are they coming in just looking for a prescription or do you have the time to actually have a conversation with them to get to the kind of the marrow of what's going on here?
30: Yeah, I mean, it depends on what the issue is, but I think that, you know, the barrier for physicians often is there's so many patients and there's not enough physicians. So it's about trying to see as many people as you can in a timely fashion, but still make sure people feel like they were heard and they had the chance to also leave informed. So one thing that we've tried to do with the clinic is try to provide patient-centered information, whether that's pamphlets, links to videos, educational videos. Like, that is another way that we're trying to communicate information to people.
32: So as urologists, I need to get referred to you. But to be at the Men's Health Clinic, can I just make an appointment online?
30: You can, yeah. So we've thankfully, we partnered with some general practitioners who we've worked with to kind of make sure that we're all practicing at a certain kind of level in terms of the quality of care. And they can accept patients directly. So you can book online without a referral. To see one of them if it's a men's health issue. And if it needs a urologist, then they can get you in touch with us.
32: And when we talk about a men's health issue, if you're a guy, you know, it has to do with both the physical and the mental. Most of what you do is physical, but you're starting to realize that a lot of patients are presenting on the mental side. And if you're trying to follow what they're doing nationally here, you've got to be a full service men's health clinic at some point.
31: Yeah, absolutely. And we actually just recently have an occupational therapist who specializes in sexual health and counseling. So that's another area that we want to go and explore, because patients that I will see for infertility, so, you know, 1 in 6 couples struggle with infertility. Half the time it's a male factor. These are such huge issues that need to be discussed. So we are expanding into that area.
32: How can we be in touch?
30: Well, I think a starting point for most people, if they want to visit our website at mhclinic.ca, there's a lot of information online, a lot of patient information we make available for free. So that'd be a good resource, and you can book online as well.
32: mhclinic.ca. I'm Richard Cluche. Thank you for joining us this news weekend.
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36: From the National Newsroom of the Canadian Press, I'm David Augustine. Today is the International Day Against Homophobia, Biphobia, and Transphobia. Queer Momentum Executive Director Faye Johnstone says Canada is at a critical juncture where it must decide whether it will be inclusive of everyone or not. She's calling on Prime Minister Mark Carney to tackle discrimination in a way that lifts up LGBTQ plus communities. Gender Equality Minister Richie Valdez says in a statement that all Canadians deserve freedom, no matter who they are or who they love. Economists expect higher gas prices in April will push the annual rate of inflation outside the Bank of Canada's target range of 1-3%. Ahead of Statistics Canada's latest inflation report on Tuesday, Desjardins has revised up its inflation outlook for this year and next year as the war in Iran lifts global energy prices. The Bank of Canada has held its benchmark interest rate steady in 4 straight decisions and has signaled it would look through an initial inflationary spike tied to the war. Desjardins economist LJ Valencia says there are risks that inflation will spread to food and clothing in the months ahead.
37: But at the moment, given the things the way they are, it is also in our view that the bank will likely remain in the sidelines for much of 2026 regarding the path of interest rates.
36: The last time inflation was above 3% in Canada was in December 2023. Canadian rapper Drake's much-hyped Iceman album, along with the surprise drop of albums, helped the Toronto rapper break music streaming records.
38: The skies are gray in Toronto, they not a golden color.
39: Spotify says Drake set 3 records for 2026 with his triple album release on Friday. Iceman became the most streamed album in a single day in 2026, and opening track, Make Them Cry, reached the same feat for most streamed single. Drake also became the most streamed artist in a single day so far this year. These albums are Drake's first solo releases since a high-profile beef with Kendrick Lamar hit new heights with Lamar's widely popular diss track Not Like Us in 2024. In total, Drake released 43 songs over the 3 albums.
38: Ice.
39: Naira Ahmed, The Canadian Press.
36: New electric vehicle sales in Canada jumped 83% in March after Ottawa restored federal rebates in February. More than 21,500 new EVs were sold in March, the highest monthly total since December 2024. Ottawa now offers rebates of up to $5,000 for eligible new EVs and $2,500 for plug-in hybrids under a renewed $2.3 billion program. Now, despite the increase, EVs accounted for just over 12% of all new vehicle sales in Canada. And in entertainment, the Michael Jackson biopic has reclaimed the number one spot at the North American box office. Studio estimates say Michael raked in $26.1 million U.S. in ticket sales to surpass The Devil Wears Prada 2, which earned $18 million to finish second. The Lionsgate movie has brought in $703.9 million U.S. worldwide so far. This is the Canadian Press. In sports, he's the best player on the team, and the voters say he's the best player in the league, too, again. Shai Gilgeous-Alexander of the Oklahoma City Thunder, the reigning NBA champion and the team with the best record this year, won the league's Most Valuable Player Award today for the second consecutive year. The native of Hamilton, Ontario, becomes the 18th player to win at least 2 MVP awards and the 14th to win them in back-to-back fashion. Brittany Sykes had a career-high 38 points. Kiki Rice had 19 points and 4 rebounds. And the visiting Toronto Tempo defeated the Los Angeles Sparks 106-96 in WNBA action in a battle of the 1-2 teams. Kelsey Plum led the Sparks with 28 points and 7 assists, while Derica Hamby added 21 points and 9 rebounds. And Tyrese Hunter and Sean East each had 22 points as the visiting Brampton Honey Badgers defeated the Calgary Surge 91-72 in Canadian Elite Basketball League action. Brampton improved to 2-0 with the win. From the Canadian Press, I'm David Augustine.
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0: Right now, Ryan Reynolds, Michael Cera, Jim Carrey, Seth Rogen, Elliot Page, Rachel McAdams, Finn Wolfhard, Sandra Oh, and Ryan Gosling are just a few of the Canadians making their mark in Hollywood. As we travel farther back in time, we come across even more Canadians. People like John Candy, Leslie Nielsen, Christopher Plummer, Mike Myers, Dan Aykroyd, Catherine O'Hara, Margot Kidder, and Donald Sutherland. Almost every generation of actors has Canadians that made an impact. Hollywood itself owes a debt of gratitude to Canada. From the very beginning, Canadians have been there. As MacLean stated in the 1930s, from the very beginning, when the first motion picture to be made in California was given its humble birth, Canadians have been an important part of picture making. When the first camera was set up and the first foot of film ground out, a Canadian prepared the screen story, a Canadian designed the set, a Canadian cast the picture and directed it. I'm Craig Baird, and this is Canadian History X. Canada was an early adopter of film. In the autumn of 1897, as the motion picture industry dawned, a farmer from Manitoba named James Freer bought film equipment from the Edison Film Company. He was inspired by the new technology and wanted to capture farming life. Called 10 Years in Manitoba, the film was simply a compilation of scenes featuring men working in a wheat field, farmers harvesting a crop, a train passing over the prairie, and the arrival of the CPR Express at Winnipeg. One scene was of a man harvesting grain on his farm. That man happened to be Thomas Greenway, Premier of Manitoba at the time and possibly the first politician to ever appear on film. The Canadian Pacific Railway saw the potential of the film as propaganda to attract immigrants to settling Canada's west. The company arranged for 10 years in Manitoba to be showcased in the United Kingdom in April 1898 to encourage people to move to the Canadian prairies. As the 20th century dawned, Canadians looked to this new industry, not just for creative pursuits, but as a way to express themselves, but also a way to make money and become famous. One of the first Canadians to venture into movies was Florence Lawrence. Born in Hamilton in 1886, she made her film acting debut in 1906 in The Automobile Thieves, produced by the Vitagraph Film Company. The film was a success and led Lawrence to act in another 38 films with the company before joining the Edison Manufacturing Company. Her star quickly rose and she became the world's first true movie star. While at Vitagraph, she met a young actor who was looking for a young, beautiful equestrian girl to star in a film to be produced by the Biograph Studios. She eventually moved over to the studio, where she earned the nickname of the Biograph Girl for her work as one of the leading ladies in silent films for the company, and with that came more fame. Throughout the early 1910s, she worked and made upwards of $500 per week. Her upward trajectory ended, though, while filming Pawns of Destiny in 1915, when a stage fire got out of control and left Lawrence with severe burns and a fractured spine from a fall, caused as she escaped the inferno. And while she recovered from her injuries, she spent months away from filming, and when she returned, she was dealing with PTSD, and through it all, the studio refused to pay her medical bills. Her popularity declined through the 1920s as she dealt with personal issues, including the death of her mother in 1929. Poor business decisions cost her much of her fortune, and then the stock market crashed in 1929, further depleting whatever savings she had left. In the early 1930s, her acting work was mostly as an extra. Times were tough and were soon to become even worse. On December 28, 1931, she called in sick for work that was later that day. She ingested rat poison and cough syrup to end her life. And while her story ends tragically, her name lives on as a Canadian who helped make early films popular.

0: Around the same time Florence Lawrence's star rose to fame, the Christie Film Company began to put out comedies from their studio in Hollywood. But the birth of that company can be traced back to April 13, 1882, when Charles Christie was born in London, Ontario, followed by his brother Alfred on November 23, 1886. From an early age, both boys were exposed to the theater. Their father operated the opera house in the city, while their mother was the box office manager. Charles was an exceedingly bright boy, graduated school at 14, and by the age of 16 had completed a four-year accountancy course in just 2 years. When he was 23, he was offered a job as a stage manager for a theater company, but he only agreed to take it if his brother Al was hired as well, and for the next 3 years, the brothers worked for the company. Charles was then hired by the Nestor Film Company, which opened the first film studio in Hollywood in 1911. Since his brother was working with the company, Al wrote comedy strips and sold them to Nestor for $15 each. Over the next 4 years, the brothers worked for the company and built up experience in the growing film industry. And with that experience, they formed the Christie Film Company on January 6, 1916. Al Christie originally wanted their film studio to make both westerns and comedies, but Charles, being the older and wiser brother, convinced him to focus simply on comedies. And this proved to be the right decision, because the Christie comedies became known for their fast-paced slapstick movies that were very successful as future silent movie stars got their start with the studio, including Harold Loy, who's seen in the 1923 film Safety Last, saw him hanging from the hands of a clock high above the street with dangerous and risk-exaggerated camera angles, and it's considered one of the most enduring images in cinema. The Christies also gave black actor Spencer Williams, later known for his portrayal of Andy Brown in Amos and Andy's CBS television series, one of his first breaks into the industry. McLean's would write, "Al Christie is now among the foremost of those men who have devoted their lives to the creation of laughter. While he is one of the most stolid citizens of the parish, commodore of the Los Angeles Yacht Club, and regarded by his fellow citizens as one of them, Mr. Christie still regards the Ontario city as his home." Throughout the 1920s, the Christies made successful films, including their first sound film, or talkie, with the 1929 film Dangerous Females. That year alone, the studio produced 50 feature-length sound films. But then, the stock market crash in October 1929 came, and with it, financial worries, because the brothers had several bank loans to help them produce their films. And with the Great Depression upon them by 1932, they were $2.5 million in debt. Even after they liquidated all their assets, they were still short $70,000, so they paid off the remainder of the company's debt by themselves. But if you thought that was going to keep the brothers down, you'd be mistaken. Al established another film studio in 1932 and made 32 more films until 1941, when he officially retired from the film industry. By the time Al retired, the brothers had produced over 700 films. Al died from a heart attack 10 years later on April 14, 1951. He had only $2,597 in his bank account, which he gave to his brother Charles in the will. But Charles fared a bit better financially thanks to his accounting background. Charles died on October 1, 1955 and gave his housekeeper of 30 years $250,000 along with his house. But in a sad postscript to this story, she was killed in a car crash only 3 months later. Another important studio head around this time was born in Canada a few years after the Christie brothers. Jack L. Warner was born in London, Ontario on August 2, 1892. The family only stayed for 2 years in Canada before they moved to Baltimore and eventually Ohio. In 1905, Jack and his brothers, Harry, Albert, and Sam, began to venture into film production. And then with his brothers, Jack founded Warner Brothers, one of the most important studios in film history in 1923. 4 years later, Jack and his studio ushered in the age of the talkies with the release of The Jazz Singer. This marked the end of the silent film era and the beginning of the sound era for Hollywood. For the next 5 decades, he helped shape Hollywood and its golden age era. His film studio helped launch the careers of actors such as Errol Flynn, Humphrey Bogart, and James Cagney. Jack Warner would die on September 9, 1978. He'd been honored extensively for his 55 years leading Warner Brothers, And more recently, he was awarded a star on Canada's Walk of Fame.
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12: Showers ending before morning, then cloudy, a low of 3 degrees. There is a 30% chance of showers throughout the day tomorrow. Otherwise cloudy, a high of 10 and a low of 2. On Tuesday, mix of sun and clouds, high of 11. On Wednesday, sunny and a high of 18.
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0: We're only partway through our story of the Canadian pioneers who helped shape Hollywood history. So let's get back at it. Max Sennett was born in Danville, Quebec in 1880. As a young adult, he lived in the Northeast United States, where he became an actor and moved to New York City, where he worked as an actor, singer, dancer, clown, and set designer. His experience in the theater brought him to the attention of the Biograph Company, where he directed films, and as an actor, he has the overlooked distinction of playing, albeit as a parody, Sherlock Holmes 11 times between 1911 and 1913. After his short-lived acting career,

comedies with car chases and pies to the face, all seen in the most famous comedy series, The Keystone Cops. These films were based on a formula with humorous situations rather than specific trait of the performer, who were mostly interchangeable. He said in 1915, "Having found your hub idea, you build it out in the spokes, then introduce complications that make up the funny wheel." In 1917, Sennett gave up the Keystone trademark and organized his own company, Mack Sennett Comedies Corporation. Throughout the 1920s, his movies were in great demand, but as talkies arrived with the release of The Jazz Singer, the popularity of slapstick movies began to wane, although he had minor successes as the 1930s dawned. In 1932, Sennett was nominated for an Academy Award for Best Live-Action Short Film. Regardless, much like the Christie Brothers, Sennett's studio wouldn't survive the Great Depression, and he made his last film in 1935, a Buster Keaton movie called The Timid Young Man. Mack Sennett went into semi-retirement at the age of 55, having produced more than 1,000 films and several dozen talkies during a 25-year career. In March 1938, Sennett was presented with an Honorary Academy Award for his lasting contribution to the comedy technique of screen and the basic principles of which are as important today as when they were first put into practice. The Academy stated that it presented the special award to the master of fun, discoverer of stars, sympathetic, kindly, understanding comedy genius of Mack Sennett. Sennett died on November 5, 1960, and the building of Sennett's original studio in Echo Park was deemed a historic landmark by the city of Los Angeles in 1982. Another pioneer in the U.S. film industry with a Hollywood career that spanned decades was Mary Pickford. She's considered to be one of the most famous Canadians in history and the biggest star of the silent era next to Charlie Chaplin. Often called America's Sweetheart, she was born on April 8, 1892 in Toronto as Gladys Marie Smith. When she was six, her father John, who had already abandoned the family, died from a head injury after a fall while working on a Niagara steamship. Her mother Charlotte began to rent a room to a stage manager from the Cummings Stock Company of Toronto to bring in a bit of extra money. As it turned out, this renter changed the future of the entire family and film in the process. The manager suggested to Charlotte that her daughters would be perfect for the stage. And in 1898, Pickford made her stage debut with the Valentine Stock Company in the film Bottles Baby. Just a year later in 1900, she performed at Toronto's Princess Theatre in The Silver King, where she played the parts of a boy and girl, while her mother played the organ for the production. Before long, she began to land more roles in Toronto stages. In 1907, when Pickford was 15, the family joined the David Belesco Theatre Company. And this is when Belesco suggested that Gladys change her name to Mary Pickford, a combination of her own middle name and her grandfather's middle name, John Pickford Hennessy. That same year, she landed a supporting role in The Warrens of Virginia, a play written by William DeMille. His brother, Cecil DeMille, was also a member of the cast. By 1909, motion pictures were taking the world by storm. So Pickford pivoted to the new medium and landed in her cinematic debut in Her First Biscuits, which was directed by D.W. Griffith. She was offered $5 per day whenever he needed her to be in a scene. But Pickford declined and asked for more, stating, "I'm an actress and an artist, and I must have a guarantee of $25 a week and extra when I work extra." And while she didn't get what she asked, she did receive $10, double the usual for the time. Pickford said, "I played scrub women and secretaries and women of all nationalities. I decided that if I could get into as many pictures as possible, I'd become known and there would be demand for my work." Unlike many actors at the time who treated movies like plays, she knew how to play for the camera. She did this by fusing realism with the ballet-like gestures of silent films, creating an intimacy between herself and the audience. She soon signed with the Biograph Company and landed her first starring role in The Violin Maker of Cremona, also directed by Griffith and released in 1909. And with each film, audiences and critics saw Pickford, who was just over 5 feet tall, dominating the screen in the feisty character she played. At the time, actors weren't typically listed in the credits, but as people noticed Pickford, the company capitalized on it by advertising her roles on sandwich boards, calling her the girl with the golden curls, blondie locks, or the Biograph girl.
This was the

0: same name given to Florence Lawrence, but as Pickford took over as the biggest female star in the world for the company, she gained the nickname. In 1911, she left the Biograph Company. Her last picture with them was the New York Hat, and she moved to the Independent Moving Pictures Company, which later became Universal Pictures in 1912. And with her star on the rise, she married Owen Moore, a silent film actor. She then made her debut on Broadway in 1912's A Good Little Devil, but quickly discovered that the theater was no longer for her, and she decided to focus completely on film. William DeMille said, "She can't be more than 17, and now she's throwing her whole career in the ash can and burying herself in a cheap form of amusement. There will never be any real money in those galloping tintypes. Say goodbye to Mary Pickford. She'll never be heard of again." He was wrong. Very wrong. Because she soon realized that because she deeply missed film, she was going back to Hollywood to make her career. In 1913, she began to work with Famous Players, which became Paramount Pictures. She acted in several films from 1913 to 1914, including The Bishop's Carriage, Caprice, and Hearts Adrift, which made her extremely popular with audiences. This would inspire her to ask for a pay raise. Released 5 weeks after Hearts Adrift, her next film, Tests of the Storm Country, saw her name above the title and sent her career into complete overdrive. With film, she became not only the most popular actress in America, but the world. And by 1916, only Charlie Chaplin surpassed Pickford in popularity. Both Chaplin and Pickford enjoyed fame far beyond anything other actors in Hollywood could possibly imagine. One silent film journalist wrote, "The best-known woman who has ever lived, the woman who is known to more people and loved by more people than any other woman that has been in all history." On January 24, 1916, Pickford signed a contract that paid her $10,000 per week, or $213,000 today. This new contract, signed with Adolf Zukor, one of the three founders of Paramount Pictures, gave her full authority on the production of the film she starred in. She was also entitled to half of film's profits, with a guarantee of $1,000 or $22,000 today. Now, having full control was important to Pickford, who said, "So many things can ruin fine work." But the contract did not come without a cost. Her friend and director, D.W. Griffith, was outraged and said that he made her career, and without him, she would vanish. He was also wrong. He said that he would make actress Mae Marsh bigger than Pickford. Since you're a history fan, you probably know that didn't happen. One rumored reason Pickford stopped working with Griffith was that he asked her to flash her legs while she was wearing a caveman costume in a film, which she refused to do. For most of her career, Pickford dictated the path her career would be on, and she wasn't done yet. Just as she thought her career was reaching its zenith, new heights were yet to be reached, and an undeniable legacy was about to be forged. After all, America's Sweetheart was about to change filmmaking forever.
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0: Typically, Pickford portrayed orphans looking for a paternal figure, which often ended up becoming a romantic figure. She was often cast in the role of a child, despite being a grown woman, and because she never had a normal childhood, she didn't mind playing the role, which was helped by her short stature. Pickford's stature and fame for playing young women caused the public to act strangely around her when they saw her. Once, after a manicure, a child saw her in public and said, "Mama, she's not a real girl. She has long fingernails." From this point, she clipped her nails short. Another time, a man stared at her for 2 minutes and then said, "You may have the face of an angel and the heart of a devil. If you have, I pity you. If you haven't, I pray for you." Even when Douglas Fairbanks' son met her, he assumed she was a boy and a new playmate for him. When he asked if she would play trains with him, she happily did. And speaking of Douglas Fairbanks, in 1917, Pickford began an affair with him when they toured together to promote Liberty Bond sales for the war effort. Throughout the First World War, she continually campaigned for the war effort, including selling one of her trademark curls for $15,000. In a single speech in Chicago, she sold an estimated $5 million worth of bonds. And while the curls Pickford sold for the war effort were really hers, if you were a lucky fan that has a Pickford ringlet in your collection, you might not have the real deal. Many of the curls sold over her career came from sex workers or others in need, and then built into hairpieces for her ringlets. Each curl cost $50, a huge amount for the time, and Pickford traveled with a suitcase full of curls for sale. Meanwhile, Fairbanks was a major star in his own right at the time, known for his roles as a swashbuckling hero in silent films such as The Thief of Baghdad, Robin Hood, and The Mark of Zorro. Like Pickford, he was married at the time that their affair started. In 1919, with Fairbanks, Chaplin, and D.W. Griffith, Pickford formed United Artists. Through this new company, she could produce and perform in her own films and distribute them in a way she liked. And with United Artists, she released Pollyanna in 1920, which grossed $1.1 million. That year, Pickford divorced Owen Morm, who was verbally abusive to her throughout her career. Days after her divorce was finalized, she married Fairbanks. Upon her marriage to Fairbanks, she moved into a mansion in Beverly Hills that they named Pickfair. At the time, they were the most glamorous couple in Hollywood. When they went on a trip to Europe for their honeymoon, they were mobbed by fans. They left New York on June 12, 1920 on a Red Star cruise liner. When they arrived in London, the New York Times reported. Arriving in London, the pair were mobbed to such an extent they had to spend one weekend at Lord Northcliffe's place in the Isle of Thanet and another at one of the country seats of the Duke of Sutherland. Fairbanks then hired an Italian driver to chauffeur them throughout Europe. They visited the ex-Kaiser Wilhelm of Germany and were honored with a dinner in Paris that was attended by 200 of the country's most prominent actors. The marriage was called the Marriage of the Century, and they were referred to as the King and Queen of Hollywood. The couple's fame was such that when foreign heads of state came to see the president at the White House, they asked if they could go to Pickfair to meet the couple. At Pickfair, the couple hosted Charlie Chaplin, the best friend of Fairbanks, as well as Albert Einstein, Helen Keller, H.G. Wells, Amelia Earhart, Sir Arthur Conan Doyle, Babe Ruth, and many others. Will Rogers said the biggest job as the mayor of Beverly Hills was to direct tourists to Mary Pickford's house. And working in the cutthroat film industry, Pickford remained steadfast in her resolve and used her influence to promote causes dear to her heart. In 1921, Pickford co-founded and served as the first vice president of the Motion Picture Relief Fund to help those in the motion picture industry who were out of work and struggling. And throughout her career, Pickford was highly charitable. On every set she worked on, she hung a bucket and asked everyone working to donate money to help others in the film industry who had no work. In 1927, Pickford and Fairbanks became the first stars to make their hands and feet imprinted in cement outside Grauman's Chinese Theater. She also became one of the 36 founders of the Academy of Motion Pictures Arts and Sciences, now known as the Academy Awards. And like most movie stars of the silent era, Pickford found her career fading as talkies became more popular among audiences. But at first, she was dismissive of them, stating, "Adding sound to movies would be like putting lipstick on the Venus de Milo." And while the world changed around her, in 1928, Pickford lost her mother to cancer. A year later, she played a reckless socialite in 1929's Coquette, her first talkie, a role for which her famous ringlets were cut into a 1920s bob. The public didn't know she had previously cut her hair in the wake of her mother's death, so her fans were shocked at the transformation, and it made the front page of the New York Times and other newspapers. Regardless, the film was a success, and she received the Academy Award for Best Actress. This made her the first Canadian to win an Academy Award. And while the film was a hit, her next film, The Taming of the Shrew, released in October 1929, was a flop. She went on to film Forever Yours in 1930, but it was never released. Pickford had spent $300,000 on the film, but was unhappy with the quality and had all the negatives destroyed. At this time, she was in her 30s, no longer able to play children, teenage spitfires, and feisty young women that her fans adored, and she wasn't suited for the glamorous and vampish roles of early sound. So the audiences simply failed to connect with her, and with her film Kiki in 1931, she had another flop. So she took a break from acting until 1933 when she appeared in Secrets, and then effectively retired from film as it proved to be her final major role on the silver screen. She said, "I left the screen. The little girl made me. I wasn't waiting for the little girl to kill me." She returned to Toronto in May 1934, where she was given an official civic reception, and huge crowds jammed the streets of the city to see her. She was given a gold centennial medal, and in her speech she said, "I am proud to be Canadian." In 1936, Pickford separated from Douglas Fairbanks, citing infidelity. Despite the divorce, though, Douglas Fairbanks' son, Douglas Fairbanks Jr., stated that Pickford and his father long regretted their inability to reconcile. Fairbanks died only 3 years later. And Pickford married Buddy Rogers a year after her divorce and adopted his two children, Charles and Roxanne. she remained married to Rogers for the rest of her life. And while she was no longer acting in films, she kept busy. She set up Mary Pickford Cosmetics, co-founded the Society of Independent Motion Picture Producers, and the Mary Pickford Charitable Trust. The money she made allowed her to fund film projects as a producer, including One Rainy Afternoon and Love Happy with the Marx Brothers. In 1943, her family home was demolished in Toronto, and most of the bricks were delivered to Pickford in California. The proceeds from the sale of the property were then donated by Pickford to build a bungalow in Toronto. The bungalow was then made the first prize in a lottery to benefit war charities and was unveiled on May 26, 1943. Through it all, Pickford and Charlie Chaplin remained partners in United Artists for decades until 1955, when Chaplin left the company. Pickford departed a year later, selling her shares for $3 million, or nearly $30 million today. And during her career, she proved to be a savvy businesswoman and prudent. She often saved up to two-thirds of her income, so by the time her acting was well behind her, she had a net worth estimated to be about $40 million, or over $200 million today. She also owned many of her early silent films, and her intention was to have them burned upon her death. As she aged, she became more of a recluse and struggled with both alcoholism and depression, so she rarely made public appearances. She only welcomed Lillian Gish, a fellow actress, Douglas Fairbanks Jr., and a few other people. She said, "It would be unfair to the woman I was. Why should I try to compete with the beauties of today?" In 1955, she published her memoirs named Sunshine and Shadows. And by the mid-1960s, she only received visitors by phone, speaking to them from her bedroom. Her husband, Bobby, gave tours of Pickfair, which included a Western bar she had bought for Douglas Fairbanks and a portrait of Pickford that is now in the Library of Congress. 2 decades, though, after she pledged to destroy her films, she chose to reverse her earlier wishes in 1970, and she instead agreed to donate 50 of her biograph films to the American Film Institute, thus preserving her most important films for future generations. 6 years later, she received a Lifetime Achievement Academy Award, now known as the Oscars. She did not attend the ceremony and only accepted it via video from Pickfair. As the end of her life neared, Pickford contacted the Canadian government to verify that she was still a Canadian citizen, despite her long residency and marriages to American men. In her words, she wished to die as a Canadian. And on May 29, 1979, Mary Pickford died in Santa Monica, California, and was buried at Forest Lawn Memorial Park.
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22: Temperature down to 3 degrees tonight with showers ending before morning, leaving cloudy skies. There is a 30% chance of rain throughout the day tomorrow, a high of 10, and then down to a low of 2. On Tuesday, high of 11 with a mix of sun and clouds. That'll dip down to 1 overnight before a hot and sunny Wednesday with a high of 18.
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23: I hope you've been enjoying this look at the Canadians who shaped early Hollywood and the silent film era. 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Over the course of her life, Pickford acted in roughly 200 short and feature films. She won 2 Academy Awards, and as of 2009, 2 of her films have been added to the National Film Registry. And while Mary Pickford's legacy is untouchable, there are 2 other Canadian women pioneers who made a mark in Hollywood you should know about: Norma Shearer and Mary Dressler. Mary Pickford was the first Canadian to win an Academy Award, but wouldn't be the last because she was quickly joined in the record books by 2 others. From 1929 to 1931, the Academy Awards for Best Actress were won exclusively by Canadians: Mary Pickford, Norma Shearer, and Mary Dressler. Norma Shearer was born on August 11, 1902 in Montreal. Living a life of privilege, she attended high school in the city where she became interested in music and acting. But her happy childhood and luxury came to an end in 1918 when her father's company collapsed and the family moved into a modest house, leading Shearer to commit herself to finding success and escaping poverty. In 1920, she moved to New York City, where she tried out for the Ziegfeld Follies but was turned down by Florence Ziegfeld, who called her a dog and criticized her eyes and legs. Not good enough for the Follies, she took roles as an extra throughout her early career before landing her first major film role in The Steelers, released at the end of 1920. In the film, she plays Julie Martin, the daughter of the main character of Reverend Robert Martin, played by William H. Tooker. Despite the role in The Follies, she struggled to find work until 1923, when she was offered a contract by Louis B. Meyer Pictures. This was a relatively small studio run by Louis B. Meyer, another Canadian in the film industry. Meyer was born in Russia, but grew up in St. John, New Brunswick. In 1907, he moved to America to start a theater career, and a decade later, started his small studio. That small studio merged with 2 others in April 1924, becoming MGM. This helped launch not only the career of Meyer, but also Shearer in the process. Shearer's ascension came quickly as she starred in He Who Gets Slapped, which was a considerable box office success. By 1925, Shearer was headlining her own films and earned $5,000 per week. In the span of 2 years, she made 13 silent films for MGM, all of which were hits. And with the advent of talkies in 1927, she was able to transition easily into the new medium, thanks in part to her brother, Douglas Shearer, who was instrumental in the development of sound at MGM and took good care to prepare her for the microphone. Her first talking picture, The Trial of Mary Dugan, in 1929, was a considerable success. A year later, she starred in The Divorcee, which she earned the Academy Award for Best Actress. That same year, she was nominated for another Academy Award for her role in Their Own Desire. A year later, in 1931, she earned her third Oscar nomination for A Free Soul. And by 1934, she was called the First Lady of MGM. And she wasn't done with the Academy, because she earned Oscar nominations in 1934, 1936, and 1938, becoming the first actor to receive five or more nominations in their career. In 1939, she was up for the role of Scarlett O'Hara in Gone with the Wind, but she had no interest in it. She officially retired from acting in 1942 and slowly withdrew from Hollywood life, her secretary said in 1960. Miss Shearer does not want any publicity. She doesn't talk to anyone, but I can tell you that she has refused many requests to appear in motion pictures and TV shows. Norma Shearer died on June 12, 1983. Alongside Norma Shearer was a fellow Canadian, Mary Dresler. She was born on November 8, 1868 in Cobourg, Ontario, and by the age of 14, she had left home to make a living with traveling theater troupes, where she discovered she had the ability to make people laugh. Then she put the humor aside and focused on her singing, and after some time with opera companies, she made her debut on Broadway in 1892. And while she hoped to become a dramatic actor, her friend Maurice Barrymore convinced her to focus on comedy. By 1893, she was making $50 a week on Broadway. 7 years later, she tried to make it on her own with a theater troupe, but it quickly went bankrupt. In 1904, she signed a three-year $50,000 contract with Weber and Fields Music Hall Management, and once that contract ended, she began to perform in vaudeville while also bankrolling various theater productions on Broadway to mixed success. Her first major break in the movie business was in 1914 with Tilly's Punctured Romance, which was a play she owned the rights to. She cast a young Charlie Chaplin in the movie to be her leading man, helping to launch his career. She said she was, quote, proud to have had a part in giving him his first big chance. A quick note, this would be the last film Charlie Chaplin did not direct or write. And as Tilly's Punctured Romance went into production, Dresler was 44 years old and Max Sennett, do you remember him? He convinced her to co-star with Chaplin in the first full-length screen comedy. That film proved to be a huge success and was shown in theaters for years throughout the silent film era. She filmed two more sequels to the movie before returning to vaudeville in 1918. But by the 1920s, acting roles dried up, and she announced her retirement from show business shortly after. Then, in 1927, she was offered a role by her friend, Alan Dwan, another Canadian in the film The Joy Girl, which was an early color film. It revived her career, and she entered the business of show once again. That same year, Frances Marion, a screenwriter, was working on a film for MGM, and she remembered how Dresler had shown her kindness during the filming of Tilly Wakes Up in 1917, when she herself was just getting into the industry. To repay her, she had Dresler cast in the film, The Callahans and the Murphys. That film was a success and allowed Dresler's star to shine in Hollywood. As the industry transitioned to the sound era, Dresler had no trouble adjusting to the new climate. In 1930, she signed a $500 per week contract and continued to act in popular comedies. By 1931, she was one of the top actors in Hollywood. That same year, she acted in Min and Bill, which earned her the Academy Award for Best Actress. She was nominated again in 1932 for her role in Emma. In 1933, she had several hits including Dinner at Eight and Tugboat Annie, and appeared on the cover of Time magazine. Grateful for her late career resurgence, everything ended abruptly though, when she was diagnosed with terminal cancer. Louis B. Meyer, the head of MGM, and that Canadian I mentioned earlier, took charge of her health and took care of her at his home, ordering her not to travel and arranged experimental cancer therapy. But she died on July 28, 1934. Her career spanned more than 40 films, and she wrote two autobiographies. The story of Canadians in Hollywood is a long one. I feel that our impact on the film industry is best summed up by a story from Charles Foster, an American in the Royal Air Force in the First World War. He visited Hollywood near the end of the war, where he met Sidney Alcott, a Toronto-born director who made films including Dr. Jekyll and Mr. Hyde in 1908, Foster then was taken to Mary Pickford at her home, followed by a tour of MGM Studios, where Louis B. Mayer spoke with him. Then he had tea with Norma Shearer and Max Sennett, then took him on a drive. By the end of the day, he was sitting with Jack Warner and Canadian Faye Ray, who would go on to find fame in King Kong, as well as other Canadian actors Walter Pidgeon, Deanna Durbin, and Fifi Dorsey. No matter where Foster looked, he ran into Canadians who were cementing themselves in Hollywood. These actors led the way for future Canadian stars such as Donald Sutherland, William Shatner, Jim Carrey, Ryan Reynolds, Rachel McAdams, Anna Paquin, John Candy, and Catherine O'Hara.

The show is researched, produced, and written by me, Craig Baird, with the help of Dila Velasquez. 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Until next time, I'm Craig Baird, and this is Canadian History X.

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25: 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Winnipeg's news, today's talk.
26: From the National Newsroom of the Canadian Press, I'm David Augustine. The Canadian aid sector is asking Ottawa to show leadership amid a rollback of feminist aid by the U.S. government. U.S. President Donald Trump drastically expanded a policy last February that blocks aid to virtually any group in developing countries that provides abortion, science-based sexual health information, or LGBTQ plus advocacy. Some are calling it the global gag rule because it limits advocacy for decriminalizing or expanding abortion services. Oxfam Canada Director of International Programs Erin Kiley says her organization takes virtually no U.S. funding, giving it more ability to speak out about the issue than some of its peers. Conservative MP Michael Chong is traveling to Taiwan in the coming days in a self-described bid to assert Canadian sovereignty.
0: The former cabinet minister says the trip is to show solidarity with Taiwan and also to spite China's ambassador to Canada. Beijing's envoy to Canada told the Globe and Mail last month that any MPs traveling to Taiwan would risk damaging the new partnership between China and Canada that Prime Minister Mark Carney signed this year. Chong says Canadians don't take direct from a foreign government about where Canadian MPs can travel internationally. Canada's official position neither challenges nor endorses China's claim on Taiwan, which considers itself an independent nation. Lisa Laporte, The Canadian Press.
26: Police in Ontario have charged a man with three counts of vehicle theft as part of an investigation into an illegal tow truck operation. Peel Regional Police believe more victims could be out there. Officers say that on May 1st, they received multiple reports of cars being towed overnight from Brampton parking lots without property manager's approval. Several vehicles were found in a private storage yard later the same day, and their investigation led them to press charges against a 39-year-old man from Brampton. The Michael Jackson biopic returned to the top of the box office this weekend.
4: Michael took in an estimated $26 million at the domestic box office this weekend. That was enough to return it to the number one slot in its fourth weekend of release.
6: Look what TJ Maxx dragged in.
4: The Devil Wears Prada 2 dropped to second place after a week in the top spot. That earned $18 million this weekend.
7: I wish Nikki Freeman loved me more than anyone in the entire world.
4: And the horror film Obsession, about a wish that goes horribly awry, scared up a respectable $16 million in its debut weekend. Mike Dubosky, ABC News.
26: And experts say they don't expect to see much of a change in the Canadian real estate market for the remainder of the year. This comes after the Canadian Real Estate Association recently downgraded its 2026 forecast, citing continued trade uncertainty and factors related to the war in the Middle East. The association expects 1% more home sales this year compared with 2025, down from its January estimate of 5.1% growth. Vancouver-based REMAX All Points Realty agent Tim Hill says people just aren't as excited right now about real estate. This is the Canadian Press. In sports, the Montreal Canadiens and Buffalo Sabres will face off in a Game 7 Monday night in Western New York to decide their second-round playoff series. The Canadiens had a chance to advance to the Eastern Conference Final Saturday night, but lost in an 8-3 blowout on home ice. Head coach Martin St. Louis spoke about the group going forward.
8: I mean, this situation is magnified in terms of bouncing forward, you know, but the obstacles in life come at different time. And for us right now, it just came the last 24 hours and got to find a way to bounce forward.
26: The Canadiens haven't lost two consecutive games since mid-March. And Vladimir Guerrero Jr. homered and scored twice. Kevin Gausman pitched six shutout innings, and the Toronto Blue Jays beat the slumping Tigers 4-1 to win two of three games over the weekend in Detroit. Guerrero's homer was just his third this season and 10th extra base hit in 46 games. Gausman limited the Tigers to four hits without a walk and struck out five. From the Canadian Press, I'm David Augustine.
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10: Welcome to the Couch Potatoes radio show and podcast. I'm Brett McGarry, and this week I'll tell you about the recently released second season of a show whose first season was the most expensive TV show of all time, Citadel. Plus,
22: I'm Jeff Braun. Both Meryl Streep and Sally Field have good new movies out, like it's 1979 or something.
10: And it's an exciting week at the movies with two out-of-nowhere entries getting excellent reviews and two classics that are simply excellent.
22: But first, the devil is back, and she still wears Prada.
27: Pull yourself together. We have work to do. And by we, I mean you.
28: I am the new features editor at Runway. Aw, dee da, Andy. I'm here to restore your credibility.
27: Why don't you take the train, dear?
28: Yo. We need to tell Miranda. I think he's a little bit sick. Miranda? Hey.
27: Miranda! You should get that looked at.
28: Hmm?
27: the injury or condition or whatever that causes you to trudge.
1: The Devil Wears Prada 2, rated PG-13.
22: The Devil Wears Prada 2 has been the number one movie at the box office the last 2 weeks. I finally managed to get a chance to see it. It's made $450 million worldwide so far, and the theater I was in midweek was packed. This movie's a beast. It is, of course, a sequel to 2006's The Devil Wears Prada, and the four main characters have all returned: Meryl Streep, Anne Hathaway, Emily Blunt, and Stanley Tucci. Blunt's star has risen considerably since the first one. That original movie was her breakout performance, and next month she'll star in the new Steven Spielberg movie, so it's a good time to be Emily Blunt. I also want to say up front, everyone looks amazing in this movie. They look like they've aged maybe 5 years, but not 20, and that goes for all four of them. They could have set this movie in 2010 and it would have been believable, but instead it is set in the present, and the world of these characters has changed dramatically. The movies, of course, are set in the offices of a fashion magazine, and I don't need to tell you that the magazine world in 2026 is not the same as it was in 2006. The paper hard copy of the fictional magazine of play here, Runway, is gone. It's all digital now, and it's a smaller endeavor than it used to be. And there's a threat in the movie that it will be made even smaller. In the intervening years, Streep's character, Miranda, remains at the helm of the magazine, but now she has to, you know, hang up her own coat as opposed to just throwing it at one of her poor assistants. Toxic workplaces have really come under the microscope in the last 20 years as well. Still, Miranda has the same forked tongue she always had, and it's really a pleasure to watch for all of us. Hathaway's character, Andy, has gone from being Miranda's assistant to 20 years of being a journalist, but in the opening moment of the movie, she gets laid off, as do all of her colleagues. Again, that's journalism in 2026. The movie smartly leans into the reality of all these workplace challenges in these fields, as opposed to pretending that everything's the way it used to be or something, like so many other movies probably would. This is just a smarter, better made movie, and you know, it's not a rom-com that would just make the workplace whatever it is, because they got to get to the rom of it all. In fact, the object of Andy's affection here is pretty much an afterthought relative to everything else going on, which is kind of refreshing, because God knows there have been more than enough movies out there doing it the other way. Same goes for Kenneth Branagh, who's here playing the thankless role of being Miranda's husband. He's also 65 years old and has not a gray hair on his head or in his beard, and that's actually what bothered me the most about this movie. As my salt and pepper beard becomes much more salt than pepper recently, Brent.
2: You have heard of dye products, right?
22: I know, and it's just like, come on, guy, own it. Just deal with it. This is ridiculous. Because you could tell, he's like, oh, he thinks he's passing for 40 or something, but he's not. Anyways, Andy's out of work, and Runway finds itself in a PR crisis. Through circumstance, she is hired there to help put out the fire and becomes one of the editors of the magazine. This is where I don't understand how fashion magazines operate, so I don't really get what happened here. But at any rate, she's working for Miranda again, this time writing articles as opposed to being her assistant. Emily Blunt's Emily no longer works there either, but does still work in the fashion industry and comes into play. That one sort of felt like if the actor who played the character Emily in the first movie hadn't gone on to become Emily Blunt, they would have just never brought her back. But because Emily Blunt's an A-list star, they brought her back. Not that it really feels forced. It does actually feel like it makes sense. But I also think that had it not been Emily Blunt, they would have just done something else. Anyways, there are also a bunch of wealthy people played by Lucy Liu, Justin Theroux, who is hilarious, and BJ Novak from The Office, all involved as well. There's a new owner and a catastrophic downsizing as the stakes of this movie. And it's 2 hours of plotting and scheming and trying to make things happen, and all with a lot of style and barbed comments. And for all the plot mechanics involved, I thought it flowed pretty smoothly, doing what the best of these LEGO sequels do, which is finding a way to recapture the essence of the original, but also telling an updated story. And of course, the time gap helps. This isn't 2 years later, where it might not feel as fresh, because the first one would have been in our recent memory and not in our distant memory. And those last 2 points I made, we're going to talk about in a minute when we talk about old movies that are back in the movie theaters. It does have maybe too many endings, but they're also really good. So it's kind of like Lord of the Rings in that way. It's like, oh, it's still going, but it's like, I'm actually enjoying this too. And the movie has a sweet side that's mostly revealed in the last 20 minutes. Almost made me cry a couple of times. I think if you really like the first Devil Wears Prada and you haven't seen this one yet, you got to go see it. The whole theater seemed to really enjoy it. I liked it. Kim liked it. Anna, 13 years old, really enjoyed it. So we all had a blast at it, and it seemed like everyone else did too. And again, midweek, packed theater. So The Devil Wears Prada 2 remains in high demand. 4 couch cushions out of 5, and you can find it in theaters now.
2: I still have to get to the first one. I was planning to watch that in recent weeks, but on Disney Plus, right?
22: Yep,
2: but exactly. I just haven't gotten to it. But I will. And I'm glad that, and thank you for pointing out that they actually showcase how the landscape has changed when it comes to journalism, when it comes to magazines. And you're right. Like, when you think about what magazines were like in 2006 compared to now, I went into an Indigo store, formerly a Chapters store, probably around Christmas time. And I always like to just go look at the magazine racks because they had so many magazines, a lot of them international. Like, they would carry magazines like Empire, which is, that's an English magazine.
22: It's a British movie magazine, yeah.
2: Yeah. So it's kind of cool to see those. And every so often I'd buy one. They'd cost like $15, but whatever, for the international ones. But because they had racks and racks and racks of magazines. This time they had one.
22: Really?
2: One rack that was just on the wall, and it wasn't that wide. All of the other racks that were there had been filled up with other things, stationery and I don't know what else. But it was just so sad because I still like reading magazines. I miss so dearly my subscription to Entertainment Weekly, which became Entertainment Monthly, and then it became nothing.
22: Like Entertainment.com or EW.com.
2: Yeah, EW.com. They killed the print publication. And actually, as a result of that, I kind of checked out of EW altogether.
22: Yeah.
2: I prefer to read it in print. And it's not that it's not like I'm doing it. Maybe I'm kind of doing it out of spite. But I feel
22: miss me when I'm gone.
2: I can get the information anywhere online, but choosing to read it in print, maybe I just sound like Grandpa Simpson, you know, old man yells at cloud.
22: No, but they downsize those magazines and they go to a website and then they also start picking away at the websites and some, you know, company that doesn't give a crap about publishing ends up buying the company and then it all goes to pot. And that's part of the stakes here. My magazine was Premier Magazine. I don't know if you remember that one.
2: Yeah, that was a good one.
22: I bought that in an airport in 1995 because I need something to read on the plane. And David Letterman was on the cover because he was hosting the Oscars that week. So I was like, this will give me something to read on the plane. I was just getting into movies big time that year. And then I was like, this is the best magazine I ever read. And I had a subscription. That was 95. And I think it lasted until 2008. I think Christian Bale as Batman was on the cover, and that was either the last or the second last. It was one of the very last issues, and I had a subscription that whole time. And then I moved in 2010 and threw them all out, and I regret that constantly. It's like it was like 3 boxes of magazines. I could have saved that. I have space for that. Why did I throw those out?
2: I think I kept a handful of my Entertainment Weekly magazines, but we promise we're going to talk more about things that we watch, but I had like rituals with that magazine. Like whenever the fall TV preview came out, like I would go buy it or later get it in the mail.
22: Yep.
2: And then I'd go out to eat somewhere and sit and read it by myself or maybe sit at a bar at a lounge and have a beer and have a sandwich and read the magazine.
22: Yeah.
2: And now that that's gone, I don't know. I just feel like we've lost some of the magic.
22: And sitting there reading stuff on your phone, you just feel like a loser. So, you know what I mean?
2: And I can only do that for so long before my brain hurts.
22: That too.
2: Like my eyes hurt and it's just because we doing what we do, we spend all day staring at a screen, and the last thing I want to do when I'm relaxing is like I simply cannot read an article of anything.
22: Yeah.
2: Any kind of, doesn't matter if it's news, sports, entertainment, whatever. I cannot get through a whole article on my phone.
22: Wow.
2: At the very least, it's got to be on a computer, which is maybe a good thing because then I just put my phone down.
22: That's true. There's that. And I find scrolling through an article, 80% of the time you get halfway through the article and the stupid page reboots itself or whatever, and I'm just lost and I have to look at an ad again. And I was like, what happened? Did I click on something? Is this just automatic? Oh, it's just so frustrating.
2: Yeah, because the page is still populating itself with all of the ads.
22: Yeah.
2: So
3: this has really been old man screening the clouds.
2: Okay. We Miss Magazines up next. 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
43: Showers ending before morning, then cloudy, a low of 3 degrees. There is a 30% chance of showers throughout the day tomorrow, otherwise cloudy, a high of 10 and a low of 2. On Tuesday, mix of sun and clouds, high of 11.

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1: You've been called back to Top Gun.
0: Top Gun Maverick, which I gave this sectional 5 couch cushions out of 5. I saw that on the big screen twice. And will this be the movie that drags me out of my hidey hole back into a movie theater? And I will point out that after watching Top Gun Maverick, I wondered how exciting would it be to watch Top Gun. And Top Gun's an interesting one for me because I saw that when I was a kid.
2: Yep.
0: Like right around when it came out. Not in theaters, but I would have seen it within a year or two after it came out. And I loved it. And I never watched it again. And I never really understood why. I never went out of my way to watch it. But yeah. So the point is, when I did finally watch it again as an adult, I didn't have that same sentimental lock onto that movie that a lot of people do. So I was able to just kind of watch the movie objectively and not with the joyful memories of watching it over and over and over and over and over when I was a kid. It's still good. Like, it's not as thrilling as Maverick just because they couldn't do the same things they can do now.
2: Oh, yeah.
0: But it's still exciting and awesome.
2: I watched it a couple of years ago. Well, this is my Top Gun story. I don't think I saw it when I was a kid. I did work in a kind of tech factory scenario when I was like 20 years old. And part of the thing they did was they built receivers there, satellite receivers. And to test them, they had to run something through them. And they would put them in this big giant like vault, and then they crank the temperature way up and then crank the temperature way down just to make sure they could handle the heat and cold that they're supposed to handle.
0: Yeah.
2: And they had a laser disc, I guess, of Top Gun, and the screen was right in front of me as I was assembling other things, and there was no sound, and it was a flipper disc. So I watched the first half of Top Gun 8 hours a day every day for 3 months. Without sound. So it was like burning my brain, but I didn't know how the movie ended because I had never seen it before. And I refused to watch it because I was like, I can't watch the first half of that freaking movie again.
3: Really?
2: Yeah. And it was just like, and then I think when the Top Gun Maverick was imminent, I was like, well, now I got to see the first one. And it had at that point been over 20 years. So I was like, I think I can handle it now, whatever. But it was just like, oh my God. And I was just like, what if I went to the store and bought another laser disc to give to these guys to play in this thing so I wouldn't have to stare at the same thing all day, every day?
0: No kidding. Oh, that's amazing. Now, if you do plan to go see Top Gun Maverick, they are playing, in some cases, on the Screen X.
2: Yeah.
0: That's that one with, like, the two sides. Extra screens on the side. And I know for Maverick, they shot stuff specifically for that.
2: Oh, really?
0: So that's I don't know cool. how it's going to work with the original Top Gun, and I haven't been to see a movie on the Screen X screen yet, so I don't know how much additional value it adds, but it's certainly a neat concept. Just make sure you check your listings, because these movies might be only playing in one theater in your city. And again, like they launched on Wednesday, so they're only playing for a week, so you've only got a few days to get out and see these.
2: Probably, and maybe only a couple of screenings per day as well. Like,
0: yeah.
2: It might not be on like 12 times a day or something.
0: Yeah, like I was looking up Top Gun, and I think for tomorrow, it's playing once, like one time all day long. So just check your listings. Don't just go down to the movie theater hoping to see Top Gun or Top Gun Maverick. Now, as far as the new movies go this week, we've got two movies that are getting tremendous reviews. Let's start with the horror movie that is called Obsession.
4: Have you ever actually like flirted with Nikki?
5: I'm going to go get some shots.
4: I'll come with you if she means this much to you. And I know she does. To say, Nikki, I think we should grab a drink sometime.
6: Nikki, wait. I was gonna ask you,
5: What?
6: I lost my train of thought.
5: Good night.
6: Good night. What else?
4: Why?
6: One wish, Willow. You only get one wish. I wish Nikki Freeman loved me more than anyone in the entire world.
0: That was her knocking on the window of his car after he made the wish. So it's about this dude who's got a

0: big crush on this woman, and he makes a wish with something called the One Wish Willow. And it worked, but did it work too well?
1: It's weird how you two are dating all of a sudden.
2: I love you so much.
3: Hey, what kind of spell did you put on her?
0: So in case you couldn't make that out, they said, what kind of spell did you put on her? Of course, they're wondering, like, why is this a relationship now? And not only is it a relationship, but she's just all over him. And it doesn't take him long to realize that some desires come at a dark and sinister price.
4: Nikki?
5: I love you. I love you.
6: Jamie!
5: I love you. I love you.
7: I was calling to see if there's a way I can cancel a wish.
8: I'm sorry, we don't really do that.
7: So she's just stuck like this forever?
8: Well, yeah, I mean, as long as you live.
7: As long as I live?
0: This is at 95% on Rotten Tomatoes. It looks cool, and it's yet another horror movie. It feels like every new horror movie that comes out, Jeff, is described as an instant classic.
9: Yeah, it's a good time for horror movies. People have, like, cracked the nut on them somehow. Because you get they used to be prevalent, but they were always terrible, right?
0: Yeah.
9: And now it's like, no, we actually try with the horror movies and can make good ones now.
0: So. Well, the director's name is Curry Barker, and he's a YouTuber, actually.
9: Yeah. And, Son of Clive Barker.
0: Yeah, we're getting, like, this sort of new wave of these young filmmakers who all have fresh ideas.
9: That's awesome.
0: And it doesn't cost a ton of money to make these horror movies. So
9: because you pay for the horror, you don't pay, you know, the budget doesn't include $20 million for Sylvester Stallone or something like that.
0: Exactly. Also, the other movie getting terrific reviews, it's called Is God Is.
10: It's way. We got a letter from Mom.
11: I thought she was dead. What she want with us now? Where she been at?
10: She's on her deathbed. If we don't go now, this might be our last chance.
0: This is a movie about two sisters who embark on an epic quest for revenge.
12: Girls, I'm gonna make this real simple. Make your daddy dead. Real dead.
13: This seems a little crazy.
12: 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Then abandon him.
14: We ain't killers. How are we gonna live with ourselves if we do this?
15: This destiny.
0: So the cast includes Janelle Monáe, Sterling K. Brown, and Vivica A. Fox. And the film is Alicia Harris's directorial debut and is based on Harris's adaptation of her award-winning play of the same name. So you've got two movies with two fresh young filmmakers, and both are getting awesome reviews. Is God Is at also at 90. Oh, wait, no, that's Obsession, 95%. Is God Is at 97% as of this recording. So lots of cool options in the movies, the two new ones, and of course, Top Gun and Top Gun Maverick. And up next, I want to tell you about season two of the most expensive TV show of all time. 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
36: This is the Couch Potatoes on 680 CJOB.
0: I'm Brett. He's Jeff. We are the Couch Potatoes with a question for you. Do you remember a show called Citadel on Prime Video? Came out in 2023. If not, you're not alone there, I'm sure. But we're going to talk about it because there's a new season. And I think the history of this show so far is probably more fascinating than the show itself. But let's go back quickly here to season one.
37: In a dream.
38: Sweet dreams are made of these.
39: Who you were was a myth.
40: Who you were
39: was Citadel, a spy agency loyal to no nation. 8 years ago, we were double-crossed by one of our own.
41: We're creating a new order. It's only a matter of time.
42: Understood.
39: And now, I need your help.
42: What's going on here?
39: It's the only way.
0: I should point out as well, as I double-check the numbers, it was the most expensive TV show, I believe, but it has since been surpassed by Rings of Power because when they announced this back in 2023, Prime was so bullish about it. It was a really big, ambitious plan where they announced that the first season, 6 episodes, cost $300 million. So that's $50 million just behind Amazon's Rings of Power, which is approximately $58 million per episode in terms of its per episode cost. But this was meant to like create a huge espionage Citadel universe around the world. Like Prime had really big plans to have international spin-offs galore, like 8, 9, or 10 of them, and they would air in different countries in that country's native language. They did have a spin-off in Italy. It was called Citadel Diana, and they had one in India, which was called Honey Bunny. And they have since canceled those, and they don't have plans to do any more spin-offs, and they're just focusing on this main narrative. Now, here's the thing. Did you watch, by the way, any of that first season of Citadel?
1: One or two episodes, maybe, and it didn't grab me, and I moved on to something else.
0: Yeah.
1: Yeah.
0: I did watch it, and you could see the money on display.
1: Like, yeah, it was expensive.
0: Yeah, I was curious about the... I saw the trailer, and I thought, okay, that looks pretty slick for a television show, and when they come out and announce, we spent all this money, you got to think, well, that could be good. It could be... The problem is I'm not going to say it was bad, but it was not great. Like, it was forgettable fluff.
1: Yeah.
0: And it just feels like a waste when you spend $300 million on a TV show that's not even great, like barely as good. And its reviews were not great either. Season one sat at 51%. So now we've got season two.
39: Here's all you need to know. A spy network kidnapped me and murdered nearly everyone I care about. Now, I don't know who's a threat or who isn't.
0: So that's how the season starts, with Stanley Tucci's character saying, here's all you need to know. And every episode, 7 episodes in season two, they all start that way. And that kind of helps, actually. It provides handy recaps to get you caught up. Because I don't know about you, but when a show comes out in 2023... and then we get the follow-up season, 2026. All I remember about that first season is that there is a pretty cool action scene on a train.
1: Yep.
0: There was a pretty cool action scene involving, like, jumping out of a helicopter or something on skis.
1: All right.
0: And that's it. And that it looked really good, and it had two of the most attractive people on planet Earth, Priyanka Chopra Jonas,
1: yes,
0: and Richard Madden, who you might remember as Robb Stark, as the leads.
1: But it helps you nothing with plot at all.
0: Like, yeah.
1: Good. No, I find that too. Even if it's a year in between, I was still like, nope, I got to go to the Wikipedia entry for the finale of the last season and read it in detail to know what's up. Like, in, you know, standard regular TV that we grew up with, when they would just take 3 months off for the summer, it's, you know, not a coincidence that the episode the week before the premiere would always be the finale from the last season to get you caught back up again, because they knew even after 3 months, people are going to forget what's up. So after 3 years, it's like you don't stand a chance.
0: Yeah. So, I mean, all I could remember was broad strokes, that the first season was about a spy network that had been dismantled and taken down by its enemies. And it was just about this small band of rebels who were trying to fight back against the evil Manticore. And now in season two, they're still fighting Manticore.
39: Paolo Braga is perfected tech that can co-opt a person's mind and turn them into an assassin.
2: Like the Manchurian Candidate?
39: Yes, such like the Manchurian Candidate.
2: Man, that is awesome.
39: If we have any chance, we need my old chin.
41: Mason's impossible to trust.
39: If Mason Cain is good at one thing, it's killing people.
0: So back in the show as well are Priyanka Chopra Jonas and Richard Madden. And the second season has better reviews than the first, although not much better, sitting at 67%.
39: We are the only ones standing in the way of this lunatic.
0: Okay, so I will say that I did enjoy this more than the first season, because season one just felt too ambitious, and it felt like it didn't really care about its story. They just figured, well, we'll just put $300 million of flashy visuals and it'll be awesome, right? No, it's not how it works. So with season two, still flashy, still looks great, but you can tell that they've scaled way back on trying to be this big bombastic show and just tell a better story. And it was a better story. It wasn't as confusing, and the stakes were real and they were emotional. And it was interesting that they dropped them all at once. Prime doesn't do that. Like, I don't know if they've ever done that. At least as long as I've had Prime, I don't think they drop like their big shows all at once. It's usually they might start with two or even three, and then it's week to week.
1: Yeah.
0: And that's what they did with the first season of Citadel. But this one they dropped all at once, and I was wondering, did they do that just in case they decide to like pull the plug in this whole Citadel experiment?
1: Or they don't want people to get, after three episodes, be like, eh, and then not come back and finish it. Or doing it all at once, lots of folks will watch it all in one weekend and they'll think maybe they can create more of a buzz that way, even if it's just one short burst at the beginning.
0: Yeah, like when you Google it, the Google AI says, Prime Video released all seven episodes at once on May 6th to shift from the staggered release of season one to an immediate binge watch format for its high stakes spy thriller. So, I mean, it worked for me. Like, I plowed through this pretty quickly. I think after 3 days, I was done. It has already been renewed for a third season. I still kind of wonder, are they going to wait to see what happens with this? And then if the ratings suck, then they can just say, forget it, we're out.
1: I think there's a lot of the problem, not necessarily with Citadel, but with shows like it in general, is like after the success of the MCU and Game of Thrones, all these other, you know, entities, streamers and whatever, and studios are like, well, we got to create a whole world, a whole universe, and we got to build a whole universe.
0: Yeah.
1: And as much fun as it was following the MCU through three phases and getting all caught up in the Lord of the Rings or the Star Wars, or people only have so much capacity. Like, I'm not interested in learning a whole new universe of anything at this point in my life. You know what I mean? I've done that plenty before. I got really into it. Even after Lost, I was like, I don't think I ever need to like get that deep into a show again where I spend the week in between episodes like researching every little thing about the Dharma Initiative or whatever. You know what I mean? So
0: yeah.
1: There are now, on the internet especially, there are people who are in very much into that, the nerds out there or whatever, and they can, there's lots of people that can do every single time. It's like, yeah, let's get into it. But I think the general public at large, which is what you need to keep stuff like this going.
0: Yeah.
1: I think that's just too much of an ask for too many people at this point.
0: Well, just remember, I think it was 2006 in the wake of, you mentioned Lost, shows like Lost, shows like 24. Yeah. They were sort of they were doing something new where it was not so much about episodic television, but it was serialized. So even though 24 was like each episode told its own story, but it was more about the long-term plot.
1: Yeah.
0: And there that fall of 2006, every show was serialized. Like, yep. There was Jericho, and I remember, I think there was a lawyer show called Justice.
1: Heroes.
0: And even that was serialized. Yes, Heroes was amongst them. Read you a list of like two dozen shows that came out that fall. And it was cool, and it was exciting, and it was exhausting. How am I supposed to remember, like, because we tried to watch as many as we could.
1: Yep.
0: So I had 20 different serialized stories rattling around in my head.
1: Right.
0: To the point where I couldn't remember anything. And most of them got canceled.
1: Yep. And now the stuff that lasts, and even back then, the stuff that was popular that lasted was just, we'll build a universe, but it's just four different versions of NCIS all doing the exact same thing week in, week out.
0: Yep.
1: And then Law and Orders will do it. And now every civic piece of infrastructure in Chicago has its own show. And there's Fire Country and Sheriff Country and everything. You know what I mean? It's just that sort of thing now. But that's, you know, people can wrap their minds around. You don't have to know about the rules of Manticore or whatever that you were talking about in Citadel there, right?
0: Yeah.
1: It's just like, oh, it's the hospital. Oh, it's a law office. Oh, it's a police station.
0: Yeah.
1: But some of the stuff just never changes.
0: And those shows do really well.
1: Yeah.
0: Like the shows that you mentioned on still holding strong.
1: Grey's Anatomy is like on season 25 or something now.
0: I know. It's crazy how long that show has been out. All right. So Citadel, if you want to watch it, season 2 is now available on Prime Video. Better than the first season, but still not great. Like, it was fun, but I will definitely forget about whenever season 3 comes out. It'll be a what's happening in this show again. All right, up next, Jeff Braun has a couple of grandma movies he wants to tell you about. 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
12: Showers ending before morning, then cloudy, a low of 3 degrees. There is a 30% chance of showers throughout the day tomorrow. Otherwise cloudy, a high of 10 and a low of 2. On Tuesday, mix of sun and clouds, high of 11. On Wednesday, sunny and a high of 18.
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1: Welcome back to the Couch Potatoes. I'm Jeff, he's Brett, and there's a pretty good new family film on Netflix right now called Remarkably Bright Creatures.
13: Of all the humans, I suppose I mind the cleaning lady the least.
14: There is a right way and a wrong way to do things.
13: She's insane. It's all she has.
16: Hello, my lovelies. Breathing in.
13: She's been through a lot. The way she lost her son. How you been? Don't worry, son. It's not my story to tell.
16: Don't you ever want to be alone?
13: Oh, it's a joy to see people every day. Watching their lives change.
14: You have people who care about you.
13: All this time, I've been looking for the wrong thing. Occasionally, humans can be remarkably bright creatures.
17: Based on
1: Remarkably Bright Creatures stars Sally Field and Lewis Pullman and the voice of Alfred Molina as what might be a magic octopus. It's set by the ocean somewhere. It was shot just outside of Vancouver, but that's not where it's set. Sally Field plays an elderly woman who's also the evening custodian of the local aquarium. She cleans all the glass and mops the floor, that sort of thing, and she uses it sort of as a therapeutic outlet to get things off her chest. In other words, she talks to the fishes, most notably an old octopus named Marcellus, who one day escapes his enclosure, and she finds him near death in another room on the floor. Marcellus longs for the sea. One day, a young man blows into town, Lewis Pullman, who you may know as a variety of characters named Bob over the last few years, a Top Gun Maverick, as we were talking about earlier, and the movie Thunderbolts as well come to mind. He's a musician. He's looking for his estranged father, whom he's never met and he believes is in the town. But the van he lives in breaks down. He needs money. And in a stroke of lucky timing, Sally hurts her ankle and has to take time off work. So Lewis is hired as her replacement. They get to know each other, and there's some odd couple shenanigans, a lot of which is centered around the generation gap between them. And some light comedy ensues. And then there's also some heavy drama as we learn more and more about both of their backstories. And we realize it may be fate that has brought them together. Marcellus the Octopus is a big fan of that theory, although he's only getting the information from inside the aquarium, and there's more movie outside the aquarium than in it, so I'm not really sure how much of that's supposed to track. On the other hand, it's an octopus with a voice, the voice of Dr. Octopus from Spider-Man, no less.
15: I can't believe I haven't made that connection yet.
1: So maybe we're not meant to interrogate it that much. I made that connection like halfway through the movie, and I yelled it out loud, and Kim was just like, "Will you shut up? We're trying to watch the movie." Nobody cares about your Spider-Man reference. There are other townsfolk as well, of course. Sally has a group of friends, her knitting club called the Knitwits, which made me chuckle. There's a diner owner played by Cole Meany, who has a crush on her, and he's also the kind of guy that just happens to know everything about everyone in town, so it's handy in an exposition way. And there's a young lady who owns a business who Lewis has a crush on. Sally Field is really good in this, as she so often is, especially when it gets a little bit heavier. It's a bit of a tearjerker, but with a very hopeful center that'll leave you smiling in the end. It's not fine art or anything, but it's better than I was expecting, which was basically a Hallmark movie. It's not that. It's better than that. 3 couch cushions out of 5 for Remarkably Bright Creatures over on Netflix. And then, Brett, a 90s action, not quite classic, has been on my mind for a couple of years, and just recently it came to Netflix. I saw it was in the top 10 one day, so I watched it. Bruce Willis in Striking Distance.
17: How many men upstairs? Let me rephrase that.
18: There's an exception to every rule.
19: I can pick your badge right now for initiating an illegal investigation.
18: On the Pittsburgh Police Force.
20: Hardy, behind you!
18: His name is Tom Hardy.
21: Officer Hardy was not out of control.
18: Bruce Willis, Sarah Jessica Parker, Striking Distance, rated R.
22: Tom Hardy?
1: Yeah, before Tom Hardy, because Striking Distance came out in 1993, so actor Tom Hardy was probably just a little boy at the time. I remember seeing it when it came to home video and thinking it was pretty good back then, but then I'm pretty sure I just liked every movie I saw. Just happy to see a movie. I never rewatched it. It, of course, didn't come up often, wasn't on cable a lot, never had an urge to rent it, and it's not regarded as some great Bruce Willis movie, but the last couple of years, it's popped into my head from time to time. I sort of wanted to see it again out of curiosity, but not enough to spend $4 to rent it. So saw it on the top 10 of Netflix, got excited, and I gotta say the movie is not good, but I had a lot of fun watching it. He's a Pittsburgh cop and a family of cops. His dad is John Mahoney, his uncle is Dennis Farina. He's got a couple of cousins who are cops. One of them is Tom Sizemore, and there's a serial killer on the loose, and there's a truly amazing car chase in the first 15 minutes. It's the most irresponsible police chase you've ever seen, and it's so much fun to watch. Then a bunch of bad stuff happens, and we cut to 2 years in the future. Willis has been demoted to the River Rescue Patrol Unit, and he drinks a lot because, of course, he's another broken cop, as most movie cops are. Then there's this other series of killings. Willis puts himself at the center of the investigation, He gets a new partner, played by Sarah Jessica Parker, and the game is afoot. It's very dumb. Almost no one acts like a human really would, but it does feel very 1993, and that was the vibe I was chasing, so I was all in. And back then, if a movie wasn't good, it would usually still have some fun stuff, like that car chase, and how, you know, they're like really smashing up cars and driving like maniacs, and you know it's all stunts and stuff, but it's still also really happening, and when they blow stuff up, they really blow stuff up. And nowadays, a bad Netflix movie is just boring. All that stuff is CGI. And you can tell, and you're not getting the thrill of some of the wild stunts. In the 90s, also, if an actor thought the script was a dud, they'd go over the top to try and make it more interesting and get a lot of that here. Dennis Farina is very good at that. Tom Sizemore's character is drunk most of the time, and he's not subtle about it. And then there's another character at the end who just relentlessly chews the scenery. It's wild and fun to watch. So not a great movie, but I did have a great time watching it. So if you're looking for sort of a quintessential bad 90s action movie, give Striking Distance a shot. If nothing else, just watch the first 15 minutes to see that car chase. I'm telling you now, that is worth it. So three couch cushions out of five for Striking Distance for the nostalgia, available on Netflix.
0: And you've got one more note you wanted to pass along here concerning an obituary.
1: Yeah, Donald Gibb, he was best known as Ogre on the Revenge of the Nerds movie, has died. He was 71. His family says he had had some health complications for a while. He had a steady career in film and TV for quite a while. He was in things like Bloodsport, U.S. Marshals, and Hancock. And he was memorable in an episode of Cheers. He played Tiny, a bouncer that Sam hired when the biker bar down the street closed and some of the riffraff started coming in. And here's a clip of him with Norman Cliff.
2: So, Tiny, yeah? It's a pretty funny nickname given, you know, how big you are.
20: Why? You making fun of my name? You think I got a joke name? You think I'm some kind of joke?
2: Tell Vera I loved her. Anyway, oh, excuse me. Tiny there, my main man. Look at that. Step into my office. I'll take care of this, Tiny. You see, Tiny, you know, calling you Tiny, guy, of your, you know, girth, is what we in the comedy profession call a juxtaposition.
22: That's all the time we've got. But I need to hear how that ends. I'll find it on YouTube. I'm Brett. He's Jeff. We are the Couch Potatoes. Remember, if it requires getting up off the couch, don't bother.
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8: From the National Newsroom of the Canadian

0: analyst says all high-risk contacts are isolating after lab testing confirmed a presumptive positive case of hantavirus in a Canadian who was on a cruise ship with a deadly outbreak. The agency says a resident of the Yukon who had been on the MV Hondi's cruise ship was confirmed positive, while their traveling partner's test was confirmed negative. Samples were sent to the agency's national lab in Winnipeg for testing on Saturday after BC health officials announced a presumptive positive case. An LGBTQ plus advocate says Canada is at a critical juncture where it must decide whether it will be inclusive of everyone or not.
1: Queer Momentum Executive Director Faye Johnstone says there shouldn't be exceptions to the belief that freedom and equality is for all Canadians. Her comments come on the International Day Against Homophobia, Biphobia, and Transphobia. Johnstone and others say Prime Minister Mark Carney should be taking a stronger stance in defending the LGBTQ plus community amid a time of deep polarization. Gender Equality Minister Richie Valdez said in a statement today, all Canadians deserve freedom no matter who they are or who they love. Lisa Laporte, The Canadian Press.
0: Toronto, one of the most culturally diverse cities in the world, will host 6 World Cup games, including the first ever such match in Canada on June 12th.
2: Canada's largest city is welcoming the world and emphasizing its diversity, a contrast to the United States, where fears about border control could keep international fans away. Toronto canceled a plan to charge general admission to its FIFA Fan Festival following backlash. The game will be broadcast on screens, and there will be live music and more than 30 food vendors serving flavors from around the world, just a mile away from Toronto Stadium. The stadium is the smallest venue for the 2026 FIFA World Cup, meeting the FIFA minimum of 45,000 seats. Naira Ahmed, The Canadian Press.
0: Experts say Canada's real estate market hasn't quite bloomed this spring, delaying the anticipated rebound from last year's downturn.
3: BMO senior economist Robert Kafsic says the conditions needed for a big rebound simply aren't in place at this point. Affordability has improved, but home prices and mortgage rates haven't come down enough to move the needle. The slow pace is also the culmination of factors, including the lack of population growth last year, which chilled the rental market and led to much lower investor demand for condos. However, Kafsic says there could be a reason for optimism given the resilience of the Canadian economy in the face of trade disruptions and global conflict. Michelle Zedekian, The Canadian Press.
0: And economists are expecting inflation to top 3% for April amid soaring gas prices. Statistics Canada is set to publish its latest inflation data on Tuesday as the agency's consumer price index reflects the full weight of the Iran war energy shock. This is The Canadian Press. In sports, the Montreal Canadiens and Buffalo Sabres battle it out in Game 7 Monday night in Western New York to decide their second-round playoff series. The Canadiens had a chance to advance to the Eastern Conference final Saturday night, but fell in an 8-3 blowout on home ice. Veteran center Philip Deneau says the defeat was tough to swallow.
4: Every loss is hard to sleep on, but in playoff, it's really after midnight you move on. And that's what it is, but obviously this morning you wake up and that one's thinking a little bit more, but sometimes it's good.
0: The Canadiens advanced past the first round by defeating the Tampa Bay Lightning in Game 7 on the road. And Kyle Manzardo homered twice, rookie Chase DeLauder, Angel Martinez, and Jose Ramirez each belted a 2-run shot, and the Cleveland Guardians connected a season-high 6 times in a 10-3 blowout of the Cincinnati Reds. It's the first time Cleveland hit 6 homers at home since April 30th, 2013. From the Canadian Press, I'm David Augustine.
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0: Show.
1: I am back. I'm very glad to be back. My voice is a little bit rough around the edges. I was in Montreal on Friday hosting the Montreal Children's Hospital Gala, honoring the 10-year, $10 million commitment made by P.K. Subban. A lot of people thought to themselves, when this great Montreal Canadian was traded to the Nashville Predators, they thought that would be the end of him. But no, he doubled down, gave his $10 million, gave his time. And they also announced that they raised $2.5 million that night and $343 million

0: over the course of their capital campaign, which was the most significant capital campaign of any hospital in Quebec history. So congratulations to them. Then I got on a 6 a.m. flight and came back for an equally important first annual doggy talent show at the park near my house.
1: Wow. Which first off, P.K. Subban, what was he wearing? He wears crazy outfits on TV.
0: No, he was. It was a dark suit. It was a dark double breasted
1: suit.
0: What? Yeah.
1: Okay, so he has the flashy, crazy, zipped nylon kind of...
0: It's America.
1: Yeah, okay.
0: It's America, yeah. And I was worried about it. What are they going to do to satisfy the itch in the Montreal Canadiens fans who are there and not watching the game? They showed the game. But by the time they turned the game on, it was already 2-0.
1: Okay.
0: So there you go. See, that smile is for you.
1: Yeah, I don't even know what's happening.
0: Yeah, well, what's happening is my team's up 2-1.
1: In what? Are they still playing? Is hockey still happening?
0: Hockey does not continue if the Leafs are not in the playoffs. I see how that is.
1: Yeah.
0: Right.
1: Welcome to reality.
0: Anyway, after the doggy talent show, I probably got sick. Might have been the dogs. I don't know. Anyway, I'm going to do my best to not to push through and speak with authority.
1: Okay.
0: Speaking of, here's the question. When is news not news? When is news too much of a catch-all for anything that people with a microphone say? I think that's a very good question. And as we look back at the life of Ted Turner, who is the founder of CNN, I think one of the unintended consequences of putting news on 24/7 is bubbling to the surface. Let's listen to a little bit of Bill Maher with John Fetterman, the senator, who was talking about the legacy of Ted Turner.
2: Sometimes there isn't news for 24 hours.
3: Right.
2: So every time I see breaking news, I'm a little skeptical.
4: Opinions have become actual real news. And yeah. we've lost the ability. Like, you know, like opinions are not news.
2: Right.
4: You know, and there are so many takes out there in the world now. Like, why are people still talking about Tucker Carlson? Are any of these people? Now, even Alex Jones now is back. You know, I have to see the asshole in my feed anymore. You know, why? Because if they are criticizing Trump, it's like now sometimes we in the Democrats say, well, maybe they have a point.
0: Well, I think that's a really good point, which is anybody with a microphone is deemed, and anytime they say anything, that gets a headline, right? Back in the day, before the mid-90s, here was news. You had a morning newspaper, a 6 p.m. newscast, and a nightly recap. It went along well with your meals. Breakfast, lunch, and dinner, paper, newscast, recap. That was it. And if you listen to the news channels, I don't even know if there was that much news on the radio. I think they would cut in with news, but that was it.
1: Yeah.
0: Then all of a sudden, CNN proved that you could keep the lights on all day long. And when they realized, unless there's a war on, a lot of it, that news has to be analysis. And then stuff like, so we want to hear from you. Give us a call, 416-870-6400 or 1-888-225-TALK.
1: Yeah, we want to hear more of other people's voices than
0: yes,
1: yours.
0: I think that's key today. Do you trust the news more, less, or not at all compared to, say, 10 years ago? Has social media made journalism better or worse? Speaking as the host of the Ben Mulrooney Show, we know that what we do here isn't pure news. We take the news and we give it to you through the lens of the show. Every now and then someone comes on the show and says something they've never said before. That makes it news. But the purpose and the thrust and the mission of this show is to take the news and have conversations about it. And so when people call me a journalist, look, I'm not going to stop someone if they're in the middle of a sentence to say, well, you know, as a great journalist, Ben, or as a crap journalist, Ben, blah, blah, blah. I'm not going to stop them in the middle of that. But if we're having a conversation, I will take a point. I'll make a point. Say, I'm not a journalist. I'm glad I work with somebody who has a deep journalistic background. But I think we pair up very well together.
1: It's a balance, right?
0: Yeah.
1: Balance. And also, well, look, let's just test it. What is something you could say that would be opinion, but then would, even something facetiously, that would possibly make headlines?
0: Oh, look.
1: You know what? Running for mayor or something.
0: If I said I was running for mayor right now.
1: That would be news, though.
0: Yeah. So what would be commentary?
1: Would be a commentary that could possibly do it. Like, you think about, like, Tucker Carlson, who is the right-wing former Fox News guy, but he's gone off on his own in the States. I mean, he has made news recently by, he comes out with saying outlandish things.
0: Yeah.
1: And then people have to respond to them. Example, you know, he said he regrets helping elect Trump. That was a big one from a few weeks ago.
0: Yeah. He's done a 180 on Trump.
1: But he said he regretted it. And that became like a huge story.
0: But it's, because,
1: but it's based on opinion.
0: No, it's based on opinion. But it's not just because he is somebody who used to be in the camp and he's got a very big following. That's why it's big. Like there are so many pundits today who have so much sway that if they speak, that becomes news, and in a lot of ways. For example, Charlie Kirk, who got assassinated on an American college campus, he is credited with bringing a certain type of voter out, turning them out to vote for Donald Trump. When he would speak, he would make news. And we've anointed a certain type of people, the Ben Shapiros, there's so many of them in the United States that have such big followings that when they speak, they can move the needle for one political party or another. And Bill Maher, for example, we just started the show with him. That's not news, but it's newsworthy. And so it's very, very interesting. But so then what happens is somebody says something on one of these shows and then people have to comment on it and that becomes its news, its own story. Let's go to Darren. Darren, welcome to the show.
3: Hi, Ben. Hey. I have to admit, I'm a little starstruck. I've always wanted to talk to you over the years.
0: Thank you.
3: Watching you grow up, we're about the same age, watching us grow up about the same time, and then seeing you with your dad and all that other stuff growing up, it was an opportunity to call in when you were asking. So I'm feeling a little starstruck.
0: Well, thank you. So what do you think of all this? And turn your radio down, my friend.
3: Oh, sorry about that.
0: Yeah.
3: Sadly, I think right now, especially with AI, I don't know what to trust anymore. Everything has changed. Even like 10 years ago when social media first came out, news had some validity to it. Like you could trust the news. Like you could look at a newspaper, you could watch television, you know, grab a magazine, get that information and really get, you know, have that as supported evidence.
0: Yeah.
3: But now, you know, my phone is listening to me. I'm sure it's going to prove me wrong when I get home and show me where all the news is right.
0: Yeah, that's a good point. Yeah, and sadly, what I find you know what? Your radio's turned up again. Anyway, we will say goodbye now, Darren, but I really appreciate it. Good point about the AI. And we got another one. Hey, James, happy Monday to you.
5: Hey, you to you as well.
0: So what's going on? What do you think of this? Yeah. Do you trust the news?
5: No, I mean, like, I think it was the Smith-Mund Act in 93, you said about Obama took that out. And I think it was C-39 that was repealed, and it seems to be, like, pushing a narrative. You know, you don't have to fact-check anymore. You used to have to do that. You know, it becomes political.
0: Yeah, well, there's also, and it's, when they started CNN, James, I don't think they thought this through. I don't think they thought we would get to a point where journalists, good and decent journalists, would have such pressure on them to publish and to click and to upload that they wouldn't have time to do these things. But I think that's what's happened. I thank you very much for the call, James. Well, we're going to take a quick break. And when we come back, we're going to continue with your calls right here on The Ben Mulrooney Show.
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0: 15, 17, 22, 25, 27, 3, 2, 5. 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
6: 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Weather.
15: Cloudy with a 30% chance of showers today, a high of 10 degrees with a north wind 30 gusting to 50. The chance of rain continues into the evening, leaving a low of 2 degrees. Tomorrow, mix of sun and clouds and a high of 11. It'll be clear at night with a low of 1. Then Wednesday, sunny and a high of 18 degrees.
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0: The question is, how do you determine what a true news source is these days? And the way to answer that question is to call us at 416-870-6400 or 1-888-225-TALK. That's 416-870-6400 or 1-888-225-TALK. Look, stuff, there's many times where I will be, I'll be on Twitter or X or whatever you want to call it, and I'll see a story and I will shoot it to Mike Drolet. I'll say, this could be an interesting story for tomorrow. And his BS meter, his news filter, is more fine-tuned than mine from years and years of working in that arena. And he will say, yeah,

0: 5400 or 1-888-225 talk. And then we get into, do you worry where your kids get their media? I mean, study after study shows that the younger the kid is, the more they rely on TikTok. TikTok is where they go for everything, including news, which to me, I mean, there's no nice way of saying it. It's insane. It's absolutely insane. Because I've seen some of these quote unquote TikTok pundits. They're in their living room. Like, they're not out there doing the news. They're not going to the place. They're just finding some talking points, recycling them, and speaking with conviction. And these kids will follow them and listen to them verbatim. I don't know, because they've got a relationship with them.
1: I wonder if any parents out there have had their kids bring them stories that they saw online on TikTok or wherever, and they go and they tell them about it with such conviction that you go, where did you get that? And how do you, as a parent, Ben, let me ask you this, because I mean, you've got three kids. What do you tell your kids about where they should look for news? What's a trusted source for you?
0: I'm not at the point yet to tell them to trust one thing or another. What I'll do is when I'm having a conversation with one of them about the news, I won't tell them they're wrong. I won't tell them, because I want them to always come to me. And if they have an opinion, I want to hear it. But I then will throw questions at them. Oh, the hantavirus. One of my kids was asking me the hantavirus. And they said, oh, you know, it's got a 40% mortality rate. To which I said, yeah, but I mean, that's a bullet point. I said, you're not giving me any other context. I mean, that's frightening on its own. You know what else has a really high mortality rate? A bullet to the head. A bullet to the head has got to be like 95% mortality rate. I said, why aren't we worried about that? And he said, well, because it doesn't, you don't encounter handguns in your life and the life that you lead. So that is almost a useless stat. So maybe give me more statistics before we just hang our hat on 40% mortality rate. I was very proud that I won a debate with a preteen, not going to lie. And it happened while I was driving. I was multitasking. I mean, I did two things at once. So, but I always find it's better to have those conversations that way. Instead of telling your kid they're wrong, don't go to TikTok, go to, I don't know, CTV News. Like, I'm not going to do that. I'll have them realize it on their own. Oh, we've got Sean. Sean, welcome to the show.
2: Hey, Ben. Great show.
0: Thank you.
2: I just got to say, I have a 15-year-old.
0: Yeah.
2: And it's very difficult when he reads up, doesn't read it, but when he's getting his info from TikTok and stuff, to convince him otherwise or show him another way to think about it. And what your screener was saying, they've really lost how they critically think about things. It's almost as though they take it in and then they spew it out. And, you know, my dad and my grandfather, very learned guys, had been in business for many, many years. They always used to say to me, you know, Sean, 20% is true and the rest is all fluff and you got to read in between and go to a couple different sources.
0: Well, you think that holds true today?
2: I think it's dangerous.
0: Well, it holds true today that you need to go to multiple sources. That's what I do. And anybody who gets their news from me and only me, I would tell them you're doing yourself a disservice. So there's a lot of good and trusted outlets out there. But again, good and trusted depends on your perspective as well.
2: And my dad is a good resource. Yeah. Unfortunately, he's not around, but my dad and my grandfather are a great resource because they actually will tell you their experiences, not telling me right from wrong. They're just telling me, probably don't do this, but it's my experience, not that I know better.
0: And Sean, so your kids, or you said they're 15. What is their, do they think they are knowledgeable or are they still, do they appreciate that they are learning?
2: No, I don't, you know what? I get this feeling, I only have one son, but I get this feeling like the dad at this point, I know anything. I don't know anything.
0: That's the part as being a dad I could win this debate very easily, but I would also destroy my kids' confidence in the process, and I don't want to do that.
2: And it's unfortunate because I kind of felt the same way. And I'm telling you, when my dad passed away, he was an amazing resource on my grandfather, and it's hard. And I know recently you've lost your father, and these are the guys that pioneered in this country and stuff, and it's. When you lose that sort of resource and you try and explain to a 15-year-old, It's very difficult.
0: Yeah, yeah.

0: Anyway, Sean, thank you very much for the call. I really appreciate it. We've got time for one more. Let's bring on Ty. Ty, calling all the way from Alberta. Welcome, Ty. Thanks for calling.
1: Hi, thanks. Yeah, I was just saying, I work in a school division in Alberta near Calgary, and I think no matter where you get your news from, the thing that I've seen with kids and with adults, frankly, is we've outsourced our thinking to podcasts and news and opinions from other people. We are importing our opinions rather than forming our own opinions. And it doesn't matter what your political stripe is. You know, no one ever says anymore, I think this because I have discovered this or that. It's, well, I think this because so-and-so says this is how it is.
0: Actually, that's a really good point. Yeah, there's so many people are listening to podcasts so much that they... You're right. If they've heard the news and then they'll go to, okay, I'm going to go to X, Y, or Z to see what I think about it.
1: Exactly. So we need critical thinking. And I think just in schools, you know, we're not teaching kids how to be safe or how to distinguish or develop their discernment. We're just teaching them like, here's a tool, use it, have fun, and that's it.
0: Yeah, I think there's so much going on in education that in terms of AI, and you see how there's certain schools embracing AI and the best practices that the disparate nature of education, public education these days, from the most traditional to the most advanced, and ones that are embracing technology the most, are it's they're not even the same experiences, not even the same. They're not the same education system anymore. And so what that's going to translate to in terms of the students that come out of them is going to be very interesting as far as critical thinking. Hey, Ty, thank you very much for the call. That's a very good point.
1: Thank you.
0: Yeah, it's absolutely right. I hope nobody comes to our show and says, okay, I heard the news and now I know what to think because Ben, because I heard what Ben has to say and I believe the exact opposite.
2: Even when I was reporting and I was putting out stories every night, I would try to put my story out not to be able to give a perspective, but I would try to put it out so then I would give sort of a bunch of different, so then people would be able to have a discussion about it.
0: Yeah.
2: But it wasn't like you would watch my story and go, well, this is exactly what I should think. I would want you to be able to look at it with a critical eye.
0: Yeah.
2: And everything. And I try to teach my daughter that.
0: What would happen if you came across a story? Real quick. What would happen if you came across a story that offended you personally and the outcome was not one that you wanted to talk about?
2: Well, we've come across stories like that we've talked about on our show here, where it's been like from a certain news source. And that there's a complete point of view.
0: Yeah.
2: And it seems like they take a point of view. It's like, oh, this is my ideological reason for doing this story. And everything is slanted that way.
0: Yeah.
2: We've seen that so many times.
0: Oh, that. We can break it down. We've seen this. Like, see how they use that word there? That would never have been used 10 years ago or 15 years ago.
2: Never.
0: All right. We've got a lot more to get to. But thank you all for your calls. When we come back, Canada is in the middle of a nuclear health care boom. What does that mean? And is it a choice that has to be made between research and helping the patient? Or is it all one conversation? We're going to have that next right here on the Ben Mulroney Show.
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1: So when I talk about nuclear, the power of nuclear, a lot of people think immediately and exclusively about the energy grid and the power that we can have. And in the province of Ontario, the Minister of Energy is focused and doubling down on the nuclear option to improve our base load in this province. But that is not the only use for nuclear. Now, obviously, there's the military use as well, but there's a medical use, which we're going to drill down into for a lot of different and disparate ways in the medical system. New cancer-targeting therapies, huge demand for medical isotopes. The list goes on. So to talk about this, we're joined by Michael Lee Chin. He's the founder, president, and chairman of Portland Holdings, major donor and namesake of the Michael Lee Chin Family Patient Care Tower at St. Michael's Hospital. Mr. Lee Chin, welcome to the show. Thank you for being here.
2: Thank you very much, Mr. Ben Mulrooney, sir.
1: Yeah, so let's talk about the nuclear in medicine and why it's needed in research.
2: Well, we have to talk about the current state of how cancer is treated in the world today. There are three modalities, basically. The first is surgery. The second is external beam radiation. And the third is chemotherapy.
1: Yeah.
2: Until this point. But there's now a fourth modality. And the fourth modality works like this. Each cancerous cell, each type of cancer, the cells have a unique receptor on them. And what we do, we find a peptide or protein that is attracted to that particular unique receptor. So it's like iron and iron shavings,
1: okay,
2: and a magnet. And once we find the peptide, we can attach a radioisotope to the peptide or protein, which takes the radioisotope to the receptor on the cancerous cells. And we can either see it light up on a PET scan, or with a different type of isotope, mm-hmm, we can zap that particular type of cell and that particular type of cell only, leaving neighboring healthy cells alone. So side effects, very minimal.
1: Very minimal. So attacking different types of cancer, this could be, as you called it, one of the new modalities. But required in that is nuclear isotopes for medical isotopes.
2: Yes.
1: And so I don't know much about much, sir, but I know that Canada is very rich in everything that we need for nuclear power. Are we also rich with everything that we would need for nuclear isotopes?
2: 100%. Yeah. Canada, we have a center, research center by the name of CNL, Canadian Nuclear Laboratory. Mm. And CNL is at the forefront of nuclear, of radioisotopes, the forefront in the world. Canada, a few decades ago, we were leading the world in this area, but we lost it. We now have an opportunity again to regain that pole position. So CNL is pivotal actually, in medical radioisotopes,
1: yeah,
2: in the world.
1: Now, so a lot of people, sir, are going to say, look, Canada's healthcare system is in crisis, and we've got our emergency rooms are overrun, and we don't have enough GPs, and we don't have enough nurse practitioners. Is now really the time to be focusing on that side of the equation, the research side? Make the case for me that it absolutely is. It's always the time to be investing in research.
2: So unfortunately, we have to walk and chew gum.
1: Yeah,
2: it's not. Things don't happen things for optimality.
1: Yeah.
2: We can't do things sequentially.
1: Right.
2: So we have to do medical research continuously, and we have to at the same time satisfy patients' needs because they're dying right now. The good news is, this whole area of, it's called targeted radioligand therapy. This whole area, because it's a robust platform, this whole area, we have now many companies throughout the world researching and going through the different phase of getting approved by the FDA primarily. So over time, in the next 10 years, 15 years, most cancers will be treated by this modality using different types of radioisotopes. Right now, the workhorse radioisotope is an isotope by the name of lutetium-177, which is an alpha emitter. But other types of, which is a beta emitter.
3: Okay.
2: Other types of alpha emitters are being worked on, which are much more powerful for solid mass type cancers. So the good news is we have research going throughout the world, and different companies are at different stage of getting approved by the FDA. Currently, there are two drugs in the marketplace that are approved by Health Canada, FDA, and in Europe, and they're both by Novartis. The first is a drug called Lutathera, which is used to address GEP-NET type cancers, gastroenteropancreatic neuroendocrine tumors. The second type is a drug by the name of, which is again by Novartis. Mm. It's used to treat prostate cancer.
1: When you say this research needs to go on, how far are we from getting to, you know, I don't think we'll ever get to the top of the mountain when it comes to cancer research. There's always going to be another part of the mountain to climb. But how close are we to the next great breakthrough as it relates to medical isotopes?
2: Well, the next, we don't need to continuously be looking at the next best great breakthrough. Once we have a platform that is robust and it can address all different types of cancers, we just need to make sure we scale that platform by addressing different types of cancers. Again, targeted radioligand therapy is a very robust platform applicable to any type of cancer.
1: Michael Leachin, you have been very successful in the world of business, and then you have helped the world of the arts and in science as well. What was it about this challenge that you said that you were going to put your money behind it?
2: Well, firstly, I like to take on big challenges, and two of mankind's biggest challenges would be, number one, solving for cancer.
1: Yeah.
2: Number two, clean energy. Because if we don't, those are existential threats to mankind. Yeah. And if you think about it, if you think of any and every successful organization, business person, they intuitively, they behave in the following way. What we call the three P's. They predict, they plan, and they persevere. The three P's. Any and every successful person, that's what they do. Maybe intuitively, I'm just codifying what is intuition. So why would I be fascinated and at the same time put so much resources into this area, into these two areas, is because they are the way of the future. We need nuclear energy is the way of the future for clean energy. Yeah. And specifically, small and micro modular reactors will be the energy generators of the future, because they'll give countries not only energy security, but also actually make countries not only more secure, but also give them access to energy without, and it's a democratizing of energy for those countries that are not energy endowed. Okay.
1: Michael Leachin, thank you very much for being here. Thank you for your optimism. Thank you for your leadership.
2: My pleasure, Mr. Mulroney, sir.
1: All right, when we come back, our good friend Tony Chapman is going to join us. We got some incredible ads we're going to go through. So, I mean, it's not often I get to say TD Bank hit a home run. We're going to talk to you about that next.
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13: Sunny days, cool breezes, rain showers, and so much more. 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
19: Cloudy with rain today in Winnipeg. It's a high of 10 degrees before dipping down to a low of 2. Tomorrow, a mix of sun and clouds, a high of 11. It will be clear at night with a low of 1. Wednesday, sunny and a high of 18. Thursday, 60% chance of showers and a high of 17.
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1: Welcome back, and welcome back to Tony Chapman, the host of the award-winning podcast Chatter That Matters, founding partner of Chatter AI. I love having him on because we talk about all these things that we see on social media and on television and magazines and all these ad campaigns. We ask ourselves, are these guys doing what they think they're doing? Are they setting out to do something wrong? Are they going to achieve their goals with something like this? So let's jump right in. Tony, welcome back to the show.
20: Always a pleasure. Always a pleasure.
1: Yeah. So there's this guy who got kind of famous on social media because he just was, he works at Ashley Furniture, and they fired him because I guess he was putting out a lot of content for Ashley Furniture, but he wasn't getting permission to do so.
20: Yeah. His name's Steph. He got over 6 million views on TikTok, and he's got an interesting guy. He's got a great face and personality. He's a white guy. I would say he's not the best rapper I've ever heard, but he always kind of worked in his, with his using his pens at work and the furniture that he was represented behind him. He created these raps and he got a great following. A lot of people loved him, but the Ashley people thought, you know, it wasn't up to what they thought their brand should be. And I would say to you that in the entire, and Ashley, just to describe it to your audience, looks like a standalone furniture store in a small town.
1: Yeah.
20: And I promise you, they got 6 million more views than they've ever got advertising in their local newspaper.
1: So it's so weird. Like, you don't know what you've got till it's gone. And I mean, it'd be very interesting to hear the whole story because they just fired him. It'd be interesting to see whether they tried to fold him in to their communication strategy or not. But feels to me, big corporations, sometimes they don't get it. And they don't realize till it's gone that they had a positive. They had a ringer and they chose not to use him.
20: I mean, they demanded he take the videos down, and the guy's got 6 million videos. He's probably making more money now as a viral. I'll tell you a quick story. So I had a bride cut off her hair just before she got married. It was a $3,000 video to test, do women react to bad hair days? It was just a little test video.
1: Yeah.
20: It went viral. All of a sudden, I'm not exaggerating, Jay Leno, Tonight Show, Entertainment Tonight, Norm Jewison weighs in. This thing becomes the biggest viral hit. Top 10 viral hit on YouTube.
1: Yeah.
20: Unilever shuts it down. And because there's a guy saying, oh my God, because she swore in the video and she was drinking champagne. And I called it coughing up one of the greatest marketing hairballs of all time. They could have gone on Oprah wearing Sunsilk shampoo t-shirts. They would have done it. And the whole thing was, is this real or not? And if you're going to go try to be an authentic brand.
1: Yeah.
20: And something happens like that on the web, you've got to let it go. You got to enjoy it, as opposed to going, "Oh my, what's going to happen? Are some of my long term customers going to be offended because this kid's rapping about couches?" No, they won't.
1: Take the win. Take the win.
20: Take the win. Exactly. Yeah. Take the win.
1: All right.
20: Take the gift. Yeah. Drop it in your lap.
1: Now it's not every day that we look at a Canadian bank and say, "Oh, they hit a home run here," but TD hit a home run.
20: Yeah, I loved it. So they've got this new fractional shares that are coming out, which is basically you can buy 1/100th of a share, but they weren't allowed to use the logos for whatever reason, bureaucracy.
1: Of the biggest companies in America.
20: Biggest companies, like the Nikes of the world. So what they did is they bought billboards where there was a Nike sign. So imagine a billboard and you look and there's a hole in the ad. You're reading this ad, you don't know what it's for, and then you look through the hole and there's a Nike logo.
1: Yeah, like a chunk
20: of it. They got a way to do the logo. But what they did is they made the consumer part of the campaign.
1: Yeah.
20: And then they took pictures and guess what? They shared it with other people. And all of a sudden they had this fantastic hit. And you know, out of home is a really important part of your media mix. But when you have it that it stops the consumer in the tracks versus just driving by and looking, that's where you've created some magic. So I got to give full credit. They did a beautiful job with this and I'm sure it's going to win awards around the world like a lot of other great Canadian creative does.
1: Okay, so meanwhile, Kodak is returning to film. This is a big deal because I thought Kodak was gone.
20: Yeah, I did too. And I actually did some research. At this height, it was 150,000 employees. Now there's 3,000. They haven't sold it. But what happened is they started getting more demand for film. And they thought, is professional photographers moving away from digital? It was kids that loved the idea of having only 12 pictures to take. And I have to make sure they're perfect. And I have no idea until they get developed.
1: Yeah.
20: And to me, I think that the comparison is the sense of going back to retro and tactile. Vinyl is obviously become massive. People love their vinyl, putting on the record, dusting the record and everything else, instead of having 1,000 songs in your pocket. I don't think this one's going to last because I'll tell you something. Immediate gratification. This generation's grown up by, you know, click it and it delivered on your door. And I'm not sure taking that film and is going to continue with the novelty of taking the film and getting it developed. But for now, they're enjoying it. They've expanded their plant. And they're selling more film than they have in a decade.
1: If they could find a way to reinvent the role of film so that you could have, I don't know, so you could develop these at home and you don't require a dark room, if there was a way to do something there, because it's the last mile. That's the issue with film.
20: We've got to start a company, because I'm telling you something, I had the same idea. If you could just dump the reel, the cartridge into a machine and it comes out printed.
1: Yeah.
20: Like a, almost like a Polaroid does.
1: Yeah.
20: But I think it would be a huge hit. But I think just, you know, it's the last mile is a tough mile when you got to find someone that's going to develop the film and then you got to pay for it because when you're shooting digital, there's no expense.
1: No, exactly.
20: Just, So it's going to, I don't think it's going to be the phenomenon that vinyl is, which has become, you know, just literally year after year, vinyl sales are increasing.
1: So I guess the question that we're ending that part with is this Kodak's next chapter, or is this just a very loud death rattle?
20: Yeah, it's just a long death rattle. I just don't see if that coming back. I mean, it's, you know, professional photographers were coming out claiming, but they, professional photographers, they love digital because they can throw it on their camera and then put it in their computer and make it perfect.
1: Yeah. Right?
20: So I just don't think there's nothing there other than a little bit of novelty. Like it's like a Beanie Baby that's going to come and go.
1: Okay. Let's talk about this next story. But National Geographic turned billboards into bloom boards. And then you got Heinz launching ketchup insurance. Both of these seem like they're taking big, big swings. And I don't know if it's going to be a fly ball or a home run.
20: Well, the interesting thing about the bloom board, National Geographic can probably afford two billboards. I mean, they're not going to have a big media budget. So creating a board that becomes a green wall and grows and there's bees and there's honey, people are going to take pictures of it and they're going to talk about it. So they're getting the amplification effect of a big idea.
1: Yeah.
20: I don't have a lot of money, but I hope it gets talked about. Heinz Insurance is very different. So Heinz has been on this journey forever saying it has to be Heinz. It has to be Heinz. Right? It has to be Heinz. And they've done really well with it. But now this new twist in the Middle East is if you spill it on you, they have insurance and you can actually go and get your dry cleaning paid for it. Now, no one's going to go through the process of doing it. But the fun of it is, the fact is, I am willing to take that risk and take forever to squeeze that Heinz out, even if it explodes on me, because I'm back with insurance. So it's just another way to get a condiment, basically, essentially, tomato paste, talked about as if it's a big iconic brand. And I think that they've done that successfully for the past decade.
1: Yeah.
20: And we talked about it on the show before where they had you buy your fries at McDonald's and the little pouch comes out, and you put your ketchup in it.
1: Yeah, very smart.
20: So they're doing things like that to constantly put them like front and center. And again, we've talked about it time and time again. Attention's the oxygen of marketing. It's the oxygen of sales. It's the oxygen of what you do. You need an audience to pay attention. And I give full credit to Heinz because I don't talk about mustard the way they do. I don't talk about relish, but somehow or other, every month or so, we're talking about Heinz ketchup.
1: Yeah, and you're right because Heinz, I mean, everyone knows Heinz is number one and they know that, who's it, French has got into ketchup as well, right?
20: Yeah.
1: And in Canada, we know about these because, well, is it a Canadian company or is it an American company with a Canadian plant? But Heinz has been doing, I mean, they came out with a ton of new condiments last year. It really does seem like they know their brand and they know where they want to take it. And they're very smart about this sort of thing, about this. Like they know how they're seen and they know how to get more attention.
20: They're making themselves more important than the hot dog you're putting the ketchup on.
1: Oh, hey, easy. Slow your roll there, player.
20: I'm a hot dog fan, but I'll tell you something. We don't talk about your favorite hot dog. We're certainly talking about Heinz ketchup. So you got to give them credit.
1: I do. Hey, my friend, thank you very much. I appreciate it.
20: Always a pleasure.
1: And thank you for starting your week with us, Edmonton. We'll see you back here tomorrow when we come back. It is Toronto Tech Week. There is a big industry in this city. We're going to separate truth from fiction. Don't go anywhere. This is the Ben Mulroney Show.
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11: 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He's a hell of a player. He's been a guy that I've been trying to kind of nudge our operations people to get into this building for a long time.
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21: 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So obviously got a lot to think about. And it'd be nice to have some space to sink into that thought process.
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30: From the National Newsroom of the Canadian Press, I'm Naira Ahmed. A case of hantavirus has now been confirmed in British Columbia.
31: The Public Health Agency of Canada has confirmed the country's first case of hantavirus in a Yukon resident linked to the MV Hondi's cruise ship outbreak. Health officials say one traveler tested positive while their partner tested negative. All high-risk contacts are isolating and being closely monitored. BC health officials say four Canadians were brought to Vancouver Island from the ship, with three now in hospital and one isolating at home. Infectious disease expert Dr. Lenora Saxinger says the risk to the general public remains low since all known cases are tied directly to the cruise ship outbreak. David Augustine, The Canadian Press.
30: Conservative MP Michael Chong is traveling to Taiwan in the coming days in a self-described bid to assert Canadian sovereignty.
32: The former cabinet minister says the trip is to show solidarity with Taiwan and also to spite China's ambassador to Canada. Beijing's envoy to Canada told the Globe and Mail last month that any MPs traveling to Taiwan would risk damaging the new partnership between China and Canada that Prime Minister Mark Carney signed this year. Chong says Canadians don't take direction from a foreign government about where Canadian MPs can travel internationally. Canada's official position neither challenges nor endorses China's claim on Taiwan, which considers itself an independent nation. Lisa Laporte, The Canadian Press.
30: A young girl reported missing on Saturday in Manitoba has tragically been found dead.
33: RCMP and Poplar River say in a news release the 6-year-old's father woke up and noticed the front door was open and the girl was gone. An extensive search by police, the fire department, family, and other community members included boats and a First Nation drone. The body was found hours later on the south side of the Nanawin River. Don Mitchell, The Canadian Press.
30: Abroad, Ukraine has conducted large-scale drone strikes on Russia, killing four and wounding a dozen others.
4: Over the weekend, one of Ukraine's largest drone strikes on Russia killed at least four people, including three near Moscow, and wounded a dozen others, according to local authorities. Debris also fell on Russia's largest airport without causing damage. Ukrainian President Vladimir Zelensky saying his country was entirely justified. Russia has repeatedly launched similar attacks on Ukraine's capital and other cities during the war. Ukrainian authorities saying Russian drone strikes over the weekend wounded eight people. I'm Julie Walker.
30: And the Michael Jackson biopic returned to the top of the box office this weekend.
5: Michael took in an estimated $26 million at the domestic box office this weekend. That was enough to return it to the number one slot in its fourth weekend of release.
6: Look what TJ Maxx dragged in.
5: The Devil Wears Prada 2 dropped to second place after a week in the top spot. That earned $18 million this weekend.
7: I wish Nikki Freeman loved me more than anyone in the entire world.
5: And the horror film Obsession, about a wish that goes horribly awry, scared up a respectable $16 million in its debut weekend. Mike Debusky, ABC News.
30: This is the Canadian Press. In sports, the visiting Cleveland Cavaliers whipped the Detroit Pistons 125-94 to win the seventh and deciding game of their NBA Eastern Conference semifinal series. The Cavaliers will face the New York Knicks in the East Finals. Meanwhile, Canadian Shai Gilgeous-Alexander of the Oklahoma City Thunder won the league's Most Valuable Player Award for the second consecutive year. The native of Hamilton, Ontario, becomes the 18th player to win at least two MVP awards and the 14th to win them in back-to-back fashion. The visiting Toronto Tempo beat the Los Angeles Sparks 106-96 in WNBA action. In the MLB, Vladimir Guerrero Jr. hit a home run to help the visiting Toronto Blue Jays beat the Detroit Tigers 4-1 to win two of three games in their weekend series. The Jays open a four-game series Monday against the host New York Yankees. And the Toronto Rock defeated the Halifax Thunderbirds 12-7 to sweep the best-of-three National Lacrosse League Championship Series. From the Canadian Press, I'm Naira Ahmed.

0: This is the Ben Mulrooney Show. Very glad to be here with Regan Watts. We're going one-on-one with some of the big political stories of the day. Regan, how are you today?
1: Bonjour, mon cher Migwich. Good to be with you. The last time we were together one-on-one, though, we went viral. So let's see if we can have some fun this time.
0: Yeah, all right. Well, let's start with the BC government saying that there's a delay in releasing how much the World Cup hosting gig is going to cost the government. And you've been in government before. If you've got good news to release, you release it quickly, right? You release it with enthusiasm, with vim and with vigor. You don't sit on it for a while, correct?
1: I think that's a fairly accurate approach to government and political communications. Yes.
0: Yeah. So what do you make of this? What do you mean? I mean, it's FIFA, man. Like there's always something around every corner that you didn't expect.
1: Well, look, I let me start with this. It is the World Cup, and I'll remind your listeners and viewers that Italy are not in the tournament, and that is a net positive for Canada. And I look forward to Canada bringing home a win on June 12th versus your mother's.
0: Oh, I think he froze. I think the Italian gremlins got into the machine. They were having none of it. Give us a call back there, Regan. We lost him. We lost Regan. We lost Regan. So let's try to get him back. But for context, send him back in. We want to hear about whether or not this is from a comms perspective in the government. Is the reason they're not sharing it because it's bad news? And there he is, Regan. You're back. Tell us. Continue.
1: So where was I? Yes, Italy are out of the World Cup. That's a good thing.
0: Yes.
1: However, let's get back to the news story, which was FIFA is hosting games in Toronto, Vancouver.
0: Yep.
1: And guess what? This is not a newsflash. It costs money to host international events.
0: Yep.
1: Now, I'm not sure why the EB government is not sharing this information. I happen to be one of those Canadians, Ben, who believes that if we were going to behave like a G7 or a G20 country, guess what? These things come with bills.
0: Yep.
1: You want to sit at the big boys and girls table, you gotta write the checks.
0: Agreed.
1: So I can't speak for why the EB government is not announcing or releasing the figures, but I do suspect that you might be onto something, that they think it's a political problem with how much they're spending. But I would say from my seat in Central Canada that they shouldn't worry about that, and we should embrace the fact that the World Cup is coming, and for some of us that Italy are not playing.
0: Now, last June, the BC government pegged the provincial cost of hosting this between $532 million and $624 million, including almost $200 million in upgrades for BC Place. And look, BC Place is central to so much that happens in that city. They use it for so many of their events. And if this $200 million upgrade gives that very old stadium, another 20 years of life, that's a good thing. That's an infrastructure cost of value, I think, not just to whoever plays there, but generally for the city.
1: Yeah, I agree. And there's also security costs and whatnot. Look, having the World Cup in Canada is going to be a net positive. There will be spinoffs and benefits. And I think that the BC taxpayers deserve to know how much it costs. But if the EB government fears that there's some political backlash, then we'll let them handle their business.
0: Yeah, part of me thinks it's because every single time they announce something, they announce, the budget deficit just keeps growing and growing and growing. So, I mean,
1: that's what happens, Ben, when you have socialists running your province.
0: Yep.
1: Premier EB is a grade A champagne socialist who loves his little float plane from Victoria to Vancouver, but they've been spending like drunken sailors for years. And that's why I suspect you will see in BC at the next general election a change in government. Why? Because BC taxpayers know they can't keep writing big checks like this and expect to maintain the level of taxation and standard of services that they've come to appreciate.
0: Oh, no, listen, we've got an unofficial segment that we do on this show called BC is Burning. And it's literally about how some of the headlines that come out of that province, I cannot believe. I'm speaking as a Canadian. I've seen some crazy headlines across this country over the past 10 years. But the stuff out of BC, it's almost as if it's a hold my beer situation. Like we're going to show you just how crazy stuff can get.
1: And I think that's probably right. Yeah, I think that's right. I mean, Caroline Elliott is the leading contender for the BC Conservative leadership. I know she's been on your show, Ben.
0: Yeah.
1: I think she's going to give Premier Eby a run for his money. And there's been some rumors this week about the Prime Minister and Premier Smith of Alberta coming to agreement on a pipeline. Hopefully we get some news on that tomorrow. I'm old enough to remember when back in January, February, Premier Eby said this would never happen. So let's see how things shake out over the next little while. But I would caution you against using the term BC is burning, because they are suspect to wildfires that in that province. And we want you to be culturally sensitive to your Western listeners.
0: I think people can handle a little ribbing every now and then. Don't you, my friend? We're not living in that world anymore.
1: No, we're not talking about the 905 or the 519 community.
0: All right, I want to move on to another story. So Duolingo is a website. It's an app that helps people learn other languages. And they lobbied Ottawa because they want to remove a little bit of the friction when it comes to the language tests that are applied for immigration applications. And they said, hey, people can do this remotely and they can do it from home. They got pushback from the government saying, no, it's something that we want people to do in person. And while I respect the statement, I don't know that we can actually say with a straight face that this government, either this one or the previous one, have put that much importance on language as a hoop to jump through with new arrivals in this country, generally speaking. But it occurred to me, Regan, like, I think we're getting to the point where there's not enough friction when it comes to people wanting to be in Canada or services that we want people to have. For example, if you want a passport, if I want a passport, I have to get off the couch and I have to go in person and get a new passport. Why? Because there is value in having a passport. And getting off the couch and showing up and waiting in line is a demonstration that that matters to you and it matters to me. And I think we're living in a world where there isn't enough friction to demonstrate that what we're asking people to seek matters to them.
1: Well, look, a couple of things, Ben, as I read this story. One, I'll note that the lobby effort was not successful.
0: Yeah.
1: That's the first thing. The second thing is I do give Duolingo A for effort. I mean, in terms of creating new business for the company,
0: sure.
1: Going to the government of Canada, who've been known suckers for buying new software and services and, and widgets and gadgets over the years. Like, you know, and the government of Canada always pays its bills. So, like, you know, that's some grade A business development there, and good for Duolingo for thinking outside the box. I also, you know, and Ben, you're a bilingual Canadian. You speak English and French. I'm a bilingual Canadian. I speak English and rubbish. The fact is, though, you're right that Canadians, if we want people to come to this country, we want them to speak one of our official languages. And that is an important requirement when we are considering citizenship for new people. Whether it's online or in person, I could go either way. You know, the world has evolved thanks to COVID. And I'm actually surprised that the long national nightmare known as Justin Trudeau, and who is his immigration minister? Oh, right, that negative integer, Sean Fraser, didn't adopt this online Duolingo test because they came up with some crazy decisions, and I'm amazed that that one didn't get approved. However, you know, the online testing is not a deal breaker for me. That Duolingo would do it, I think, is a strange one. But as I said at the top, this is not a file that advanced through government. So it seems like it was a Globe reporter who was looking for a story to do because it was a slow news day more than anything else.
0: Yeah, but we just had a report on trucking in Toronto, where a major concern was the inability of truckers and truck drivers to understand basic English signs. So no one's going to tell me that the people we're letting in already have a proficiency in English, for example. Like, that, there's no way that the immigration office is living by these words if we're allowing people in who then become truck drivers who don't understand what a left turn is or can understand to read a stop sign. Those are issues in the real world that belie this statement from the immigration department.
1: Oh, I totally agree. Which is why the test should be rigorous, and so that people who are admitted, whether it's the English is their first language or French, they can be meaningful contributors to society. But when you talk about truck drivers, public safety is very much paramount and tantamount. You know, everyone remembers who was listening in to this segment right now and will be watching on YouTube what happened in Humboldt, Saskatchewan.
0: Yep.
1: That's not to say that tragedy happened because the driver couldn't speak English or couldn't speak French, but, you know, trucker safety and driver driving safety is something that affects us all. And I couldn't agree more with you on the importance of getting these necessary skills like language for those who are coming to this country.
0: All right, we're going to take a break. When we come back, we're going to talk about the Liberal MP challenging his nomination loss. And is it a tempest in a teapot or a canary in a coal mine? That's coming up next.
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22: Cloudy with a 30% chance of showers today, a high of 10 degrees with a north wind 30 gusting to 50. The chance of rain continues into the evening, leaving a low of 2 degrees. Tomorrow, mix of sun and clouds and a high of 11. It'll be clear at night with a low of 1. Then Wednesday, sunny and a high of 18 degrees.
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0: Welcome back, and welcome back to Regan Watts. He's joining me for a one-on-one conversation about all things political. And Regan, we got to talk about the Nate Erskine Smith of it all. For those of our listeners and viewers who don't know, Nate Erskine Smith was a Team Trudeau liberal and made his way into cabinet near the end of the Trudeau years. Once he realized that he probably wasn't a fit for this newfangled Carney era Liberals. He decided to decamp and he wanted to take a stab at running the Ontario Liberal Party. And for that, he needed to find himself a seat in the legislature. The nomination in Scarborough Southwest came due and he lost by 19 votes. To a pizza maker with deep roots in the Bangladeshi community. A lot of people, Regan, claimed that it was just sour grapes that he lost. He's an entitled white guy. But if you take him and his chief scrutineer at their word, what happened in that room at the nomination, during that nomination process, was pure and utter chaos, resembling the democratic institutions that we take seriously and hold sacred in this country.
1: So, Ben, there's a lot there. I will say, though, that Nader Erskine-Smith, while he was a member of the Trudeau Party, any liberal who knows Nader Erskine-Smith knows that he's a member of the Nate Erskine

0: Okay.
1: He didn't lose to a pizza maker. He lost to an entrepreneur who owns 30 Domino's pizza chains. I love Domino's. Mm-hmm. I'm more of a Papa John's guy, but I love Domino's. And this guy hustled. And guess what? He won. And it's not the Bangladeshi community. It's the Bengali community. I have been to Dhaka in Bangladesh, and they're wonderful people. But the Bengali community showed up. Here's the reality. If you're Nate Erskine Smith, and you ran for the Liberal Party leadership not too long ago, and then you're a sitting MP, and you can't beat a guy who owns a bunch of pizza chains in a nomination race next door to your riding, guess what? You don't deserve to be the member provincial parliament for that riding, and you don't deserve to be the provincial candidate for the Liberal Party of Ontario.
0: Okay, listen,
1: so I feel no sympathy for him.
0: By the way,
1: now, let me get into the actual issue.
0: But yeah, let me just point out, I have no feelings whatsoever towards Nate Erskine Smith. From every time I bring him up on one of these panels, people rag on the guy, and that's fine. If he doesn't have a whole lot, if his coattails are not long, that's on him. What I'm suggesting, all I'm saying is, if what he and his chief scrutineer are, if they are to be believed, if what they said actually happened in that room, and we only have first person accounts, then it was pure chaos. It wasn't anything resembling the democratic process that we take for granted.
1: Well,
0: that's all I'm saying.
1: So let me say a couple of things. One, if there's a reason, if people respond to Nate Erskine Smith on your show the way you just described, there may be something to that. And he is a legend, but only in his own mind. That's the first thing. Second thing is, with respect to nominations, nominations are among the most difficult ground war Canadian politics. To get nominated in a competitive riding is a really, really hard thing to do. Why? Because there's certainly some tribal politics, and that's a big part of it. You have to sign up members. You have to ask people to pay money and join a particular riding association to get elected. And nomination races, particularly ones that were as large as the one that Mr. Erskine Smith lost, when I mean more than 1,500 or 2,000 voters, are chaotic. That's just the way they are. And this has been going on for years. You know, the 905 Brampton ridings, the Mississauga ridings, they are notorious, notorious for massive turnouts and a bit of chaos at the ballot box. Are there issues that took place? Well, it remains to be seen. I can only take interim Liberal leader John Fraser, who's the Ontario Liberal leader, at his word, where he expressed confidence in the process. But Mr. Erskine Smith, you know, he's alleging there's some serious breaches. We'll see what comes out of it. I would agree with him that an Amazon order is not appropriate identification to vote in a nomination race. But we also need to have election laws change in this country so that only Canadian citizens can participate in these nomination cases, because you get the Canadians' politics can be influenced by foreign actors when you have permanent residents and non-residents as members of political parties electing certain candidates to certain ridings who will then go on to serve either in the House of Commons or legislatures or at city council. So we actually have a broader issue here, which is the rules are still loosey-goosey.
0: Yeah.
1: That anybody can typically sign up. And you know, there's a security issue with that that I think your listeners and viewers will understand very well.
0: Well, and there's also the argument, you know, that there are people who criticize, U.S. foreign policy and say the Middle East and say you can't just win a war and then declare a place a democracy and expect democracy to flourish. For democracy to flourish, you need people who buy into democracy, and there has to be a tradition of it. Mm-hmm. And you've got to protect it, and you've got to cultivate it, and slowly but surely it will take root. If you believe that, then accessory to that is if you bring a whole bunch of people over who have not bought into Canada, if they have not, they're not yet citizens, if they have not yet acknowledged the value of our democracy, then you have to appreciate that there may be some who will play fast and loose with democratic rules.
1: Yeah, but that's the case for people who are new Canadians and people who've been in Canada for generations. I'm telling you, nomination races are the most dirty, gross political campaigns, depending on the riding, that you'll ever find. Why? Because in a place like Scarborough Southwest, that is almost certainly going to be a seat that goes to the Ontario Liberals if they get the right candidate in place, and it looks like they have a strong candidate from the Bengali community. That is a fairly good riding for the Liberal Party of Ontario. The real election in that case was for the nomination, not the main event. And that's, you know, the case, for example, in ridings in Alberta. If you want to win and serve in the House of Commons as a Conservative in Alberta, you've got to win your nomination race.
0: What do you make of him saying, hey, I'm taking myself out of it? Like, so long as the Liberal Party agrees to investigate this, I don't even want. Part of me, when I first heard that, I said, well, that's selfless. But I thought about it for 2 seconds. I was like, he's probably done the math.

0: and realized he can't win there because he's essentially calling anybody who voted for the other guy a liar. And so he's
1: if you had to
0: guess as to what the roadmap is for Nader Erskine-Smith over the next 6 months before the leadership of the Liberal Party happens, what do you think happens?
1: I suspect he's probably toast as a leadership candidate for the Ontario Liberal Party. And I say that because he was a candidate before and didn't win. And it's really hard, and I mean really hard, if you're running for a nomination and you previously served as a candidate for the leadership of the party, like you would have lists and data and voter contact and all that stuff. You have to be a really bad candidate or turn people off to lose a riding nomination, particularly somebody like Nader Erskine-Smith, who has a profile. So my suspicion is that he will not run for the Liberal leadership in Ontario. John Fraser, as I said, the Liberal leader, came out and defended the integrity of the process pretty quickly. And the candidate who won, the entrepreneur who owns the Domino's, he was down at Queen's Park the next day surrounded by Liberal caucus members. So, you know, hopefully Mr. Erskine-Smith can take the hint that the Ontario Liberals are saying, it's not us, it's you.
0: Now, what if, let's just play devil's advocate here. What if in his bringing forth this challenge, they do reveal massive impropriety in terms of the voting? Does Nader Erskine-Smith not get breathe new life into his campaign as the guy who revealed, rot or corruption within the system?
1: Well, look, if there is, and surprise, surprise, rot and corruption in the Liberal Party internal politics, color me shocked. I won't be the first time that happens and certainly won't be the last. Whether he decides to run again in the nomination, I think that'll be up to him. But the Ontario Liberal Caucus and the Ontario Liberal Party has suggested on now two occasions, one was the leadership, second was this nomination, that they don't want him to be part of their political movement. It'll be up to him whether he wants to fight that tide. As I say, Mr. Erskine-Smith has high opinions of himself. And I'm sure he will take his own counsel and that of his supporters. But if corruption is and some type of wrongdoing is unearthed, then we can have another conversation. All I know is what the leader of the Ontario Liberal Party said, which is that he had full faith in the integrity of the process. But it's not the first time, and your listeners and viewers will know it won't be the last time. The Liberals have problems with their nominations when it comes to corruption and allegations of corruption, I should say, and misbehavior.
0: Regan Watts, thank you very much, my friend. Talk to you soon.
1: Merci, mon chum.
0: After the break, we are going to talk about how talking to strangers is part of, well, every solution. That's coming up next.
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1: Welcome back. And, you know, we talk a lot about the epidemic of loneliness. And, you know, I've referenced many times before how the UK has for the first time a cabinet level position to deal with loneliness. That to me is not a success or a sign of success. That is an abdication and a recognition of failure, that you failed an entire generation of people so much that you have to have a cabinet level position dealing with that failure. There is a way for us to deal with that that loneliness, and it's pretty simple. This is not a Eureka hot take, but it's by connecting with people, and it's by having conversations with people. And to talk more about this, we're joined by Pete Bombacci of Genwell. Pete, welcome back.
2: Hey, Ben. Great to see you again.
1: This shouldn't be a hot take, but talking to people and talking to strangers is good for you.
2: Absolutely. But we told people for 50 years, Ben, not to do it.
1: Stranger danger.
2: And the funny thing was, is we got fixated on, I guess, what the media told us. We focused on some of the negative stories instead of the truth. And, you know, a lot of it's really powerful to know that, you know, when we talk to strangers, it makes you happier and me.
1: Yeah. And we focus on those, the scary stories of what happens when a kid, I'm not suggesting that we tell our 6-year-old kids to go walk up to a stranger and have a conversation in a park. That is not what I'm talking about. As grown up and as adults, you know, having conversation with strangers is beneficial. You and I talked about it once before, that we got so caught up with the notion of microaggressions, which I think by and large are kind of nonsense. It's like weaponizing nothingness. Some of them I'm sure are real, but by and large, it was nonsense. It was vapor. But if you believe in microaggressions, then you also have to believe in the flip side, which are microaffirmations, which is something that we lost when we went remote and when we stuck with remote. And when we told people, you know, if you have a meeting that starts at 9, you get on at 9 and you hop off at 10. And there's no time for chit chat, and there's no time for small talk, and there's no time to tell someone, oh, you got a new haircut. Oh, I like your shoes. Or let me tell you a joke, or let me tell you a story about my family, something that can uplift and create connection. All that stuff went away when we went remote. And I don't know that people noticed that we lost those things, but I bet people noticed that they got lonelier.
2: I think people are just awakening to it now. Even Genwell, when we launched in 2016, the pandemic, the phone didn't start to ring until about 6 or 12 months after the pandemic, because we started to feel, we were just trying to cope during the pandemic, just get through.
1: Yeah.
2: Then it was the awakening. And now that, you know, again, when you tell people for 50 years not to talk to strangers, eventually people will start to listen. And what we're really trying to do is help people understand the truth and what the science says, which it's 97% of the time. This is Dr. Nick Epley, who's coming to Toronto shortly. He's out of Chicago booth. 97% of the time when we talk to a stranger, both people are happy that it happened. And yet we were focused on maybe the 3%. And oftentimes they say the worst they can come up with is not that somebody is mean to you. They're just caught up in their own head and they walk right by you. Yeah. So let's not interpret that as a negative slight against you, a judgment. It's really just, I'm in my own head and I got to go deal with my life.
1: Yeah, yeah. So what is the science of these small connections?
2: Well, the science says, you know, in Canada, we did some research at Genwell, and it's those that connect with strangers just once a week are up to 3 times happier than those who don't talk to strangers. And research from Dr. Gillian Sandstrom out of the UK, who's a born and bred Canadian, but also Dr. Nick Epley, show that when we talk to a stranger, it increases happiness, trust, optimism, safety, security, inclusion, belonging, community, just about everything I think, Ben, that we crave as human beings comes when we open up ourselves to actually talking to people that we don't know, because every person that we call a friend today was one day a stranger.
1: Yeah.
2: And all we need to do is start that conversation and magic can happen.
1: But what constitutes an interaction?
2: Well, there's research. So Dr. Gillian Sandstrom has even a wave and a smile. Like, what we need to recognize is, and your point about, you know, we're not telling everybody at every time, it's not 2 o'clock in the morning in a dark alley after a couple drinks. It's actually when you feel safe and secure, whether it's a female, whether it's a young child, it's, hey, when you're with mom and dad and you're walking down the streets, maybe try saying hello. When you're in the classroom, say hi to the kid sitting beside you. If you're a female, when you're at the grocery store, when you're at the coffee shop, feel comfortable because you're surrounded by people, recognizing that the science says that 99 or 97% of the time, it's probably going to be a positive experience for everybody.
1: Yeah, yeah. I keep going back to it. Like, there's so much nuance that was lost during the pandemic, and it's not as simple as, in fact, I think there's a stark difference in terms of the interactions that we have online in a Zoom call or a, you know, whatever platform you're using to the human interaction. It's not the same. It is not the same thing. It's a different, because it's a different platform. It's a different message as well.
2: Yeah. And there's research out of Montreal at the end of the global pandemic that showed that a face-to-face interaction has 9 times the brain activity. We already knew that 80 to 90% of communication was nonverbal. So yeah. When we're on the screen, we don't get all those nonverbals. I can't see your legs. I can't see how you're leaning in or out of a conversation. Yeah. And so we need those nonverbals to really feel like we're connecting with a human being.
1: And before anyone says, if someone wants to challenge that, just remember, there's all sorts of tools that you have during those meetings to put up your hand or ask a question, because those nonverbal cues don't exist, or if they do exist, they are depressed online. They are somehow pushed aside because there's no room for them when you're in a little box like that. So you have to have these little buttons you can press to say, oh, I'm putting my hand up.
2: And I think the other thing is, let's not, like, all technology isn't bad. You know, technology is a wonderful thing. Like, we can connect with people that are, you know, for geography or time of day. We need to understand that we can use technology for a lot of positive. It's a great supplement to human interaction, but let's not think about it as a replacement.
1: Oh, of course. You know, like, I thought if my mother is not in town, I will FaceTime with her, and there's real value in that. But if she's in town, I'm not going to FaceTime with her. I'm going to go see her.
2: Well, and I think that's
1: because she pays for dinner most times.
2: And that is a great example, Ben. It's like, hey, if you make that little effort to actually say, hey, I'm conscious now of how important face-to-face connection is.
1: Yeah.
2: When mom's in town, I'm going to make that effort to go and get on the subway or drive the car, whatever it takes to go and connect, because I now recognize that that makes a difference not only to me, but to my mom as well.
1: Yeah, I've found that what I've tried to do is when I'm, you know, getting a coffee in the morning, and I go to the same coffee shop all the time, and the people there recognize me now, so they say hi, and I say hi back. And what I try to do is I try to have whatever interaction I'm having, I try to make it 3 times as long as it used to be. Instead, if I'm asking for my coffee, then I try to follow up with it, like, not just, hey, how are you, and then just walk, but listen to what they say and then respond. Hey, how was your night? I say, oh, my night was good. What'd you do? Right? And then I'll follow up, assuming there's not a line that's, you know, 20 people deep behind me.
2: Yeah, you know, Ben, this is what we as the movement, as Jen Well, are trying to encourage people to do. So research that we did a couple years ago shows that 20% of Canadians talk to strangers every day. 43% do it a few times a week. Yep. What if we could raise the 20 to 30 and the 43 to 53, and we could start creating that sense of connection, community, inclusion, belonging, just because we take that extra minute to talk to the barista or the person at the grocery store or wherever we might be? That's how we start changing the world.
1: But I think we also have to take our, like, listen, you and I are naturally social people, but we got to remember, like, we've got people in our lives, like the elderly, who are far more isolated and live far more sedentary lives than we do, and remind ourselves to interact with them. Because if my thirst for human connection is satisfied on a daily basis by talking to a barista, what's that going to do to my grandmother? Mm. What's that going to do to your grandmother if you call her up? And it's not a stranger, but it is it's a conversation that she wasn't going to have.
2: I love your perspective, Ben. At the end of the day, we oftentimes put the burden of the solution on the person who's suffering. It's not going to the person who's socially anxious or the person who's shy or lonely and say, hey, you need to buck up and be more social. Here's the skills you need. Go do it. Because that person's probably the person who's lacking that ability right now because of the circumstances they're in. It is the empowerment of the rest of us, the rest of society, to say, hey, Ben, could you do it a couple more times a day when you see a senior or maybe somebody who's struggling, however you might identify that? Or could I do it? Or could 25 or 30% of Canadians? That's how we start to make people feel seen, valued, and heard.
1: I love these conversations, Pete. Remind people how they can find and get in touch with Jenwell.
2: Thank you, Ben. It's jenwell.ca. We're Canada's human connection movement, and we really are trying to make the world a happier and healthier place, one face-to-face conversation at a time.
1: I love that you come in and we do this face-to-face. I really do appreciate it. Thank you, my friend.
2: Cheers, my friend.
1: All right, when we come back, class is in session. We're going to go all the way back to the early days of Hollywood, where Canada played a very vital role. That's right. Craig Baird, host of Canadian History X, is here. We're going to discuss that next, right here on The Ben Mulrooney Show.
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14: 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Weather.
15: Cloudy with rain today in Winnipeg. It's a high of 10 degrees before dipping down to a low of 2. Tomorrow, a mix of sun and clouds, a high of 11. It will be clear at night with a low of 1. Wednesday, sunny and a high of 18. Thursday, 60% chance of showers and a high of 17.

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1: For a certain generation of people, when I say certain generation, I mean my generation. I'm very selfish that way. Margot Kidder was and will forever be Lois Lane. Margot Kidder, on this day, 1948, was born in Yellowknife. And for more on that and other stories that we're talking about tonight, Craig Baird, the host of Canadian History X. Welcome, my friend.
2: Oh, thanks for having me.
1: Yeah, she's the high watermark. When I think Lois Lane, a live-action Lois Lane, that's the one I think of.
2: Oh, without a doubt. I think that every Lois Lane that came afterwards is based off the template that Margot Kidder created with those first Superman movies. And really, those Superman movies are probably the best, or at least the first one is probably one of the best superhero movies ever made.
1: Yeah, how did she get from Yellowknife to Hollywood?
2: Well, like you said, she was born in Yellowknife and kind of raised in the Northwest Territories and then raised in several other Canadian provinces and started her acting career in the 1960s, mostly appearing in low-budget Canadian productions. But she was quickly starting to make waves. Probably the most well-known film for her prior to Superman was Black Christmas in 1974. Right. It also starred Andrea Martin, and kind of a cult classic now and is widely regarded as one of the best horror movies ever made. But it was her role as Lois Lane in Superman in 1978 that really broke her through. And then she played Kathy Lutz in the Amityville Horror in 1979, which kind of made her a big, big star during that period. And she would act in various movies through the 1980s, three more Superman sequels. Yeah. And then she started to move more into independent films as she got into the 2000s. And she was also heavily involved in a variety of activist activities, including political, environmental, and anti-war, and also dated Pierre Trudeau for a time as well.
1: That's right. I forgot about that. She won two Canadian Film Awards, an Emmy, a Genie, and a Saturn Award. She died in 2018, but she was born on this day in 1948. All right, let's go to the here and now and this week's episode of Canadian History X, Canadians in Early Hollywood.
2: Well, when people think of Hollywood, they think of, you know, obviously Americans, but Canadians really built Hollywood, especially during the silent film era. Now, the most famous of them is, of course, Mary Pickford, who was born and raised in Toronto and was ironically known as America's sweetheart. And during the height of her career, only Charlie Chaplin really rivaled her in terms of fame. And she had a huge impact on the movie industry and even co-founded United Artists. Wow. And acted well into the 1930s and was probably one of the most famous individuals on the planet. She was married to Douglas Fairbanks, and they had Pickfair, which was in Los Angeles, which is still a very beautiful home. But she was just one of the Canadians there. You also had Al and Charles Christie of London, Ontario, who founded the Christie Film Company, which helped launch careers of actors like Harold Lloyd. And then Max Sennett of Danville, Quebec, created Keystone Studios. He helped launch the career of Charlie Chaplin himself. And then Jack Warner and his brothers were from London, Ontario, and they founded Warner Brothers.
1: Wait. The Warner Brothers were from London, Ontario?
2: Absolutely, yeah. Jack Warner was kind of the head of that studio for decades. So, yeah, Warner Brothers was founded by the Canadian brothers. A lot of people don't even know that, but it's just another example of how Canadians really built Hollywood.
1: Yeah, so
2: there was Florence.
1: Yeah.
2: Go
1: so,
2: ahead.
1: Yeah, so I know that, you know, everyone says that there's like a million Canadians currently living and working in Hollywood. And it speaks to, you know, how the draw of that place and how Canadians are interchangeable in a lot of ways with their American cousins. But explain to me how so many Canadians gravitated to that place so early on.
2: It just seemed to be something that happened, and a lot of the Canadians knew each other. I mean, Mary Pickford actually had friends who were actors on stage who were from Canada, and she would convince them to go to Hollywood. And it was just something that seemed to draw a lot of Canadians, whether we were just fascinated by this new technology or we saw the potential of it. And people would say you'd go to Hollywood and you could just be meeting Canadians everywhere. You'd be having dinner at Pickfair, and Mary Pickford would have a bunch of Canadians all sitting at the table. So it was just something that we really had a huge hand in, was building Hollywood and kind of getting it through the silent film era.
1: You know, I just wonder, my mind is racing now. Like, could these Canadians not have built, you know, a version of Hollywood north of the border rather than go down to Southern California? Or was it a draw because of the weather and the ability to work outdoors all the time? And Was it that, or was there something else that was drawing people to Southern California?
2: I think a lot of it was that they were just going there because that's where the film industry was really starting to grow, rather than trying to create a film industry in Canada. But obviously things like the weather and all that played a hand. And, you know, like, a lot of people don't realize that of the first four Best Actress Academy Award winners, three were Canadian. You had Mary Pickford, Norma Shearer, and Mary Dresler. And so we had a massive impact. Norma Shearer's brother, Douglas Shearer, actually helped kind of create the sound era of film and get us out of the silent film era. So that was another Canadian who had a huge impact.
1: All right, well, let's listen to a clip of this week's episode of Canadian History X, featuring Canadians in early Hollywood.
2: Pickford's stature and fame for playing young women caused the public to act strangely around her when they saw her. Once, after a manicure, a child saw her in public and said, "Mama, she's not a real girl. She has long fingernails." From this point, she clipped her nails short. Another time, a man stared at her for 2 minutes and then said, "You may have the face of an angel and the heart of a devil. If you have, I pity you. If you haven't, I pray for you." Throughout the First World War, she continually campaigned for the war effort, including selling one of her trademark curls for $15,000. In a single speech in Chicago, she sold an estimated $5 million worth of bonds. And while the curls Pickford sold for the war effort were really hers, if you were a lucky fan that has a Pickford ringlet in your collection, you might not have the real deal. Many of the curls sold over her career came from sex workers or others in need, and then built into hairpieces for her ringlets. Each curl cost $50, a huge amount for the time, and Pickford traveled with a suitcase full of curls for sale.
1: I'm still caught up on this Warner Brothers, the brothers being from London, Ontario. How did I not know this?
2: Well, it's something that, you know, for some reason we don't always celebrate our past and things like that, and we just assume that people like the Warner Brothers were just American, but in fact, they weren't. Pretty much most of the studios in early Hollywood were run by Canadians
1: for whatever reason. This is big news. I mean, it's not news at all. It's history. But how do Canadians not know this? And somebody should tell Donald Trump this. Trying to tariff our movies. Well, we should be asking for a Canadian rebate, given the fact it's happening at studios that were started by Canadians. So United Artists was co-founded by a woman that early on as well. That's impressive.
2: Yeah, Mary Pickford, along with Charlie Chaplin, Douglas Fairbanks, and W. Griffith, I think. But I mean, Jack Warner, you know, if people take a walk on Canada's Walk of Fame, they'll see that he has a star there. So some people have, you know, tried to recognize him as a Canadian who did something in the past. But yeah, these kind of things, a lot of people have no idea about the huge role we had in really building the film industry.
1: Wow, this has been, you're blowing my mind yet again, my friend. So what are you working on for next week?
2: Right now, I just finished an episode on James Doohan, who played Scotty on Star Trek. And then I'm working on an episode right now about Edith Montour, who was a First Nations nurse during the First World War, who lived to be 106 and kind of was a really remarkable individual.
1: True or false, James Doohan perfected his Scottish accent because when he was during World War II, he was posted in Scotland or something like that.
2: That's 100% true. Yes. I just finished reading his biography and he absolutely mentions that in there.
1: They're wonderful. And like I said, you know, just as Margot Kidder is the only woman in my mind who is Lois Lane, James Doohan is Scotty. There, everybody else is doing an interpretation of his Scotty. But I thank you very much, my friend. All the best to you. And we'll talk to you next week.
2: Absolutely. Thanks for having me.
1: And just a reminder, if you want more Ben Mulrooney Show, we put out a podcast each and every day. And you can find even more content on X, on Instagram, and of course on YouTube. When you go there, like our content, follow us, share it. That's how we can grow our communities on all of those platforms. And you know that we appreciate it. When we come back, and for our Toronto audience, we are talking about these Peel counterfeit plates. Sean O'Shea of Global News has an investigative report where two people are in custody after allegedly producing and selling counterfeit license plates have been tied to at least 30 criminal investigations in Ontario and across Canada. We're going to dig into this one when we come back. Don't go anywhere. This is the Ben Mulrooney Show.
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16: From the National Newsroom of the Canadian Press, I'm Naira Ahmed. The Public Health Agency of Canada has confirmed a positive hantavirus case in British Columbia. So far, 12 worldwide cases of hantavirus have been linked to the cruise ship where there was an outbreak, including the one Canadian. Sales of new electric vehicles jumped in March as Canadians took advantage of long-awaited return on federal government subsidies. Canadian Press reporter Lisa Laporte.
17: Statistics Canada released data Thursday showing 21,547 new electric vehicles were purchased in March. It's the highest number since December of 2024, which was just before the government paused the rebate program. Despite the sales jump, market share for EVs is still lagging as they represent just over 12% of all new vehicles sold.
16: Ottawa brought back subsidies for new EVs on February 16th after pausing them in January of 2025 when money from the previous program ran out. The search for an Ontario man who disappeared more than a year ago on a ski trip in Quebec continues this weekend.
18: Liam Thoman went missing at Mont Tremblant in February 2025, and a new search began yesterday and continues today. It includes trained search and rescue dog units. The family have also launched a blue wristband campaign to bring attention to Thoman's disappearance. A $50,000 reward remains in place for information that leads to locating Thoman, though it is set to expire on Wednesday. Don Mitchell, The Canadian Press.
16: Meanwhile, southwestern Ontario is in for an early taste of summer for the next few days.
19: Environment and Climate Change Canada says a hot spell is expected to sweep across southern Ontario from Monday through Wednesday, with temperatures climbing into the high 20s and low 30s. Areas from Windsor through Kitchener-Waterloo and into Toronto could feel closer to 35 degrees once humidity kicks in. There's also a chance of showers during that stretch. Meteorologist Christina Kretschmann says the heat may feel dramatic after weeks of cooler than normal weather, but adds that a warm spell this time of year isn't unusual. Eastern Ontario, including Ottawa and Kingston, could also see temperatures near 29 degrees as a warm, humid air mass pushes north from the United States. David Augustine, The Canadian Press, Toronto.
16: And Canadian rapper Drake's much-hyped Iceman album, along with surprise drop albums Habibti and Maid of Honor, helped the Toronto-born rapper break music streaming records.
20: The skies are gray in Toronto, they not a golden color.
16: Spotify says Drake set three records for 2026 with his triple album release on Friday. Iceman became the most streamed album in a single day in 2026, and opening track Make Them Cry reached the same feat for most streamed single. Drake also became the most streamed artist in a single day so far this year. These albums are Drake's first solo releases since a high-profile beef with Kendrick Lamar hit new heights with Lamar's widely popular diss track Not Like Us in 2024. In total, Drake released 43 songs over the three albums.
20: Ice.
16: This is the Canadian Press. In sports, the visiting Cleveland Cavaliers whipped the Detroit Pistons 125-94 to win the seventh and deciding game of their NBA Eastern Conference semifinal series. The Cavaliers will face the New York Knicks in the East Finals. Meanwhile, Canadian Shai Gilgeous-Alexander of the Oklahoma City Thunder won the league's Most Valuable Player Award for the second consecutive year. The native of Hamilton, Ontario, becomes the 18th player to win at least two MVP awards and the 14th to win them in back-to-back fashion. The visiting Toronto Tempo beat the Los Angeles Sparks 106-96 in WNBA action. In the MLB, Vladimir Guerrero Jr. hit a home run to help the visiting Toronto Blue Jays beat the Detroit Tigers 4-1 to win two of three games in their weekend series. The Jays open a four-game series Monday against the host New York Yankees. And the Toronto Rock defeated the Halifax Thunderbirds 12-7 to sweep the best of three National Lacrosse League Championship Series. From the Canadian Press, I'm Naira Ahmed.
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22: There are three moments when I remember looking at something in my hands and realizing that this thing was going to change my life. The first time was on my sixth birthday when my grandmother gave me a portable transistor radio. I was still awfully young, but I somehow knew that I could now control not only what I listened to, but where and when. A big deal when Mom and Dad controlled the radio. The second time was in 1999 when I was given a prototype of a device called an RCA Lyra. It was an early digital music player capable of holding up to an hour's worth of music. And no matter how hard I shook it, the music would not skip. For someone who liked to go running to music, that was a really big deal. And the third time was when I searched for and found an obscure song on my iPhone. I had just installed the long-gone Ardio app and was still very skeptical about this whole new streaming thing. The idea that you just paid for access and not to own the music was rubbish until that day when I figured it out. We've come such a long way when it comes to making music portable, especially in the 21st century. What was once science fiction is now reality. Taking our music with us is so easy right now that we forget how long it took us to get to this point and how much technology we had to go through to get here. This is the history of portable music, part two.
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31: Okay, I need a song to bring us into this topic of portable music. Let's try a quick search. Songs about portable music. Okay, enter and... My-

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Okay, let me ask the control room. Is there anything else we can use? No, that's terrible. Okay. Well, let's do that.

0: never sweet words of love. All that I could hear was this.
1: Last night I held a little hand. It made my poor heart sing.
2: No, no, no, no, no, no, no, no, no, no. What's going on in there? Stop it. Just stop. Okay, let's just skip an opening song and get right into it. No, I know. No, really? It's my show. I think that's the best. All right, here we go. Hello again, I'm Alan Cross, and this is the second half of a program looking at how music became portable. On part one, we started with wind-up gramophones and moved through the transistor radio, the 8-track, the cassette, and the CD player. And now we're into the 80s, looking for some sort of portable device to take us beyond the compact disc. In the 80s, portable CD players came in two flavors, the kind you installed in your car after you bought it, and the fragile sort that you could walk around with. Both delivered great sound, but you were still stuck with pre-recorded discs. The big advantage of cassettes was that you could make your own mixtapes. That was the trade-off. Analog mixtapes that you had to fast-forward and rewind, or instantly accessible digital tracks, but only from pre-recorded discs. And this is where we encounter the mini disc. This was a format that was somewhere between a CD and one of those old 1.44 megabyte floppy disks we once used in a computer. And it was another invention by Sony. They started working on mini disks in 1983, about a year after the CD was introduced. It took nearly a decade to bring the mini disc to market, with the first units going on sale in September 1992. Part of the delay was because Sony was also working on digital audio tape, or DAT, at the same time. But that format ran into a ton of problems and never really became a consumer thing. The mini disc worked like this. A rotating magnetic disc was mounted inside a plastic case, which was played by inserting it into a slot or a bay of a dedicated player. Depending on the version, a single mini disc could hold 60, 74, or 80 minutes worth of data. Digital CD quality music. And it essentially worked just like a CD, except that you could record on it. And their anti-skip technology made for much, much more stable listening than a portable CD player.
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2: There were even in-dash mini disc players for the car, made by Sony, of course. And as with the CD, the technology was licensed to other manufacturers like Alpine, Clarion, Blaupunkt, JVC, Kenwood, Panasonic, Pioneer, and others. The format did great in Japan and Europe. North America? Not so much. Some of us used mini discs in the audio business. They were really handy for recording interviews. But overall, the mini disc was a disappointment. However, there was a period of time when you could walk into a good-sized record store and find a small display filled with pre-recorded mini discs. For some reason, I have one. And it's a version of Depeche Mode's Violator that was issued in Germany. Reach out.

Sony stuck with the mini-disc until September 2011. The last players were gone by sometime in early 2013. And if you missed the mini-disc boat, don't worry. Only about 22 million units were sold worldwide. And remember that the Sony Walkman sold 350 million. As a sidebar, it's probably worth mentioning that in addition to pre-recorded mini-discs, you could, for a while, buy pre-recorded DAT tapes. But, like I said before, DAT machines were too expensive for the general public, so supplies of pre-recorded tapes were tight. And today, collectors pay way too much for these things. I've seen them selling for hundreds of dollars each. Not worth it, unless you're, you know, a freak about these things. I do have one, though. It's New Order's Substance Collection that was sold as a two DAT tape set sometime in the 90s. And because we used DAT tape to back up ongoing history shows back in the day, we still have a working DAT player. Can we play something from that, please? Yeah, that'll do.

I'm surprised we've made it all the way through that song without the DAT tape jamming or the tape player breaking down. Very good. I mean, we had to refurbish that. The next big development in portable music was the MP3. This technology was developed by the Fraunhofer Society in Germany. Initially, they were looking for ways to send large amounts of audio data through old telephone copper wires. And the only way to do that was to compress the data using an algorithm that stripped out everything that was non-essential. Fraunhofer licensed this technology to everybody in 1993, and the first users were people who ripped CDs to their computer and hard drives. Now, remember, in the middle 90s, it was a really big deal if you had a 100 megabyte hard drive. A full CD was 640 megabytes, so you really needed to conserve space. You had to be picky with what you ripped to your hard drive. And MP3s helped do the trick. It took a long time to get the algorithms right. Early attempts were plagued by digital glitches that made things sound awful. In the end, though, the Boffins figured it out by using two types of audio. The first was, believe it or not, recording raw audio from hockey games. There was something about how hockey sounds in an arena with the skates slashing the ice and the puck booming off the boards that proved to be really tricky to compress cleanly. Fraunhofer engineers spent thousands of hours listening to the sounds of hockey and trying to compress them properly.

0: pressed track. They finally did it. So although she had nothing to do with the technical aspects of the MP3, Suzanne Vega has gone down in history as the mother of the MP3.
1: I am sitting in the morning at the diner on the corner. I am waiting at the counter for the man to pour the coffee. And he fills it only halfway. And before I even argue, he is looking out the window at somebody coming in. It is.

The funnies when I'm feeling someone watching me, and so I raise my head. There's a woman on the outside looking inside. Does she see me? No, she does not really see me, 'cause she sees her own reflection. And I'm trying not to notice that she's hitching up her skirt, and while

0: And I finish up my coffee and it's time to catch the train.
1: In the middle 90s, with the internet starting to catch on, MP3s proved great for sharing music, even through clunky old dial-up modems. This had the recorded music industry freaking out for the first time over digital piracy. A similar freakout was one of the things that killed DAT tape, digital audio tape. The industry insisted upon a whole whack of copy protection measures, which rendered the machines basically useless for most consumers. Now, though, MP3s could be copied endlessly and sent around the planet at the speed of light. Fortunately, though, these music files were still confined to listening on computers. Well, not entirely. Let's just back up a bit. In 1981, a patent was filed in the UK for a device called the IXI. That's IXI. It was about the size of a credit card and could hold a whopping 8 megabytes of data, which was good for about 3.5 minutes of audio. Remember that this was before digital compression was a thing, so although it was a nice start, it was, you know, kind of useless, and the IXI disappeared. In 1997, a South Korean company called Seihan Information Systems introduced the first ever portable MP3 player, which they called the MP3 Man Model F10. Kind of like the Walkman, you know? It came in two sizes, 32 and 64 megabytes, and it initially sold for between $700 and $1,000. It used flash memory, meaning that unlike every other portable music device since the transistor radio, there were zero moving parts. It could not skip. You loaded it by docking the MP Man in a docking port that you connected to your computer. RIP tracks could then be transferred over. How many RIP tracks depended on the bit rate. If you transferred uncompressed WAV files, the smaller unit could hold just 6 songs, and the bigger one, 12. But if you lowered the bit rate, the more music you could take out of your computer. Of course, the lower the bit rate, the lower the audio quality. With something like this device, an hour's worth of music was just about right for most people at that time. It took a while to load because we were still using parallel port connections, which were awfully slow. And the device ran on a single AA battery, so you can just imagine how long it took before you ran out of juice. The trouble began when a company called Eiger Labs started importing the MP3 Man and rebranding it for sale in the U.S. This happened at about the same time a company called Diamond Multimedia started selling the Rio PMP300. Check out this commercial.
2: My mom says save some for your sister. Hey, there's one of those trash cans who puts the liner in the can. Do you think some guy comes saying that to

0: bags. Whoa, ice cream, I love it. You ever had a juice bar? Listen, I was 16, my teeth fell out in the same day. Jeez, that hat sure is blue. Okay, that swimming pool slide, which is really fast, or roller coasters when you scream. Ah! Ooh, something. For you.
1: Hey.
2: Rio Carbon takes you away from life's small annoyances.
0: Best part, you find out he's really dead.
2: It was a big hit over Christmas 1998, which scared the hell out of the American recorded music industry. This thing encouraged illegal copying and digital theft, they said. And the whole thing went to court. But Diamond Multimedia won the case based on a 1976 U.S. Supreme Court ruling that made it okay for Sony to sell VCRs. That decision said that such devices were legal because they allowed for private copying of material. Copying of material for private use. Unfortunately for the Diamond Rio, it only sold about 200,000 units. But for others, this ruling opened the floodgates. Audible.com had an MP3 player for audiobooks, which held up to 2 hours of really compressed audio. Then there was the Sensory Science Rave, the iGEM IH-100. Don't remember either of those. And the Creative Labs Nomad, which I do. Then came the Compact Personal Jukebox. It had a hard drive with a capacity of 4.8 gigabytes, which was good for about 1,200 songs. Why would you need more than 1,200 songs? And for the car, there was the MPEG car and the Rio car, both in-dash MP3 players. Then it got confusing. Sony had a couple of digital players, but they used a proprietary codec known as A-Track, not MP3s. Windows-based players used a format called WMA. But then all these devices were suddenly and catastrophically wiped away, completely obliterated in October 2001. Can you guess what happened? Back in a moment.
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2: By 2000, portable music was reaching new levels thanks to custom-burned CDs, MP3s, and file sharing, especially this new thing called Napster. It was also around this time that Steve Jobs, who had arrived back at the struggling Apple computers, became focused on portable music players. He considered all of them awful. Apple contacted Tony Fadell, an engineer who had an idea for a new type of portable music player. It wasn't a bad idea, but it had been turned down by both Sony and Philips. Meanwhile, Apple discovered that Toshiba was developing a super tiny hard drive, and they quickly bought all the rights to it. The project to build an Apple-branded MP3 player was codenamed the P86. Most of the work was done outside Apple using a variety of suppliers. The appearance was inspired by a 1958 transistor radio made by Braun, while the controls closely resembled a phone made by the Danish manufacturer Bang & Olufsen. When the prototype was finished, nobody knew what to call the thing. That fell to Veni Chieko, a freelance copywriter hired by Apple to market this new device. Veni was a fan of the movie 2001, A Space Odyssey, and he thought that the all-white player looked a lot like the pods used by the astronauts of the spaceship Discovery for work outside the spacecraft.
8: Open the pod bay doors, please, Hal. Open the pod bay doors, please, Hal.
9: Hello, Hal, do you read me? Hello, Hal, do you read me? Do you read me, Hal?
2: Another thing struck Vinny. The new device was something that could be connected to and then operate independent from a computer, just like 2001's pods. And so it came to pass that this new device was christened the iPod. But then there was the matter of Joseph Grasso, a New Jersey inventor who had come up with that name, iPod, a few years earlier and trademarked it. He needed to be compensated, which took about 4 years to sort out, by the way. And then there was an office furniture company in Michigan which used that name, iPod, as far back as 1991, or office furniture. That was sorted out. Then there were a few other patent disputes, all of which took years to clear up. Anyway, the iPod was introduced to the world on October 23rd, 2001. It had a 5-gig hard drive, and that was good for, well, about 1,000 songs. What was the first song ever ripped to an iPod? Well, for that, we have to go back to early 2001 to the design and development phase of this new device. Spiller is a person, Cristiano Spiller from Venice, Italy. The dude is 6'9" tall. Don't know why I mentioned that, but there you go. In 2000, he and some friends issued this single named after a nightclub in Miami. It was called Groove Jet, If This Ain't Love. According to those who were there on the Apple campus in Cupertino, California, this song was the first to be transferred from CD to MP3 to a prototype iPod. Why they chose this track has never been fully explained. I guess it just happened to be in the lab when they needed a CD.

0: The iPod became the fastest-selling portable music device of all time and was the product that launched Apple on its way to becoming a $2 trillion company. Apple sold 350 million units in a third of the time it took Sony to sell that many Walkmans. In 2006, iPod sales made up 48% of all of Apple's revenue. A big part of that success had to do with the fantastically effective TV commercials for iPods, with the dancing silhouettes highlighting the white headphone cords while the coolest music of the day played. The very first band to benefit from appearing in an iPod commercial was the English electronic duo called Propellerheads. The ad agency chose the song from their 1998 album, Decks and Drums and Rock and Roll, for the first spot. It's called Take California.
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0: The iPod changed everything about portable music, especially after the iTunes Music Store was made compatible with Windows computers in July 2002. Nothing could come close to what Apple was offering. Well, okay, there was the Microsoft Zune. Wait, no, that was a terrible failure despite a massive marketing campaign. I actually got a Zune, and I can tell you that it's quite terrible when compared to any generation of iPod you choose. And while there were other MP3 players out there, for most people, it was either get some kind of iPod or nothing. For many, the best iPod was known as the Classic, which could hold up to 160 gigs of songs. That's good for about 40,000 songs in your pocket. That's like 3,500 albums, which is a hell of a jump from those old Diamond Rio players that could hold maybe an hour's worth of music. What more could you possibly want than 40,000 songs in your pocket? How could it possibly get any better? We have reached the pinnacle of portable music. Well, no, because there was still a ways to go. Hang on.
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0: By 2006, the whole world was iPod crazy. Yeah, there were other options, but nothing really beat an iPod. What could possibly be better? Well, what about a phone that doubled as a portable music player? Mobile phones had gotten a lot smaller while their solid-state memories were getting a lot bigger. Everyone was already carrying around phones with them, so why not make something that meant that you didn't have to carry around two devices? Now, you may be surprised to learn that the first combination mobile phone and MP3 player came out in, wait for it, 1999. That's when Samsung released the SPH-M2100. This is within a year of Seihan releasing the first ever MP3 player, and this set off a frenzy of development. Listen, by 2005, more than half the phones being bought in South Korea had MP3 playback capabilities. In September of that same year, Motorola released a model called the Rocker. This was the first phone that you could hook up to iTunes and download songs, and then play them back with the iTunes music player embedded in the phone. It was a nice proof of concept, but really not all that useful. The Rocker could only hold about 100 songs, and transferring music to it was painfully slow. A number of iterations were in production as late as the summer of 2009, but, you know, not what you'd call a success. Most people were better off with the growing line of iPods, from the original style to the Nano to the Tiny Shuffle to the super cool iPod Touch, which had a big touch screen and could connect to Wi-Fi and had up to 32 gigs of storage with its first generation model. But that was just the warm-up. Let's go back to January 9th, 2007, when Steve Jobs stepped onto the stage at an event called Macworld.
2: This is a day I've been looking forward to for 2.5 years. Every once in a while, a revolutionary product comes along that changes everything. And Apple has been, well, first of all, one's very fortunate if you get to work on just one of these in your career. Apple's been very fortunate. It's been able to introduce a few of these into the world. In 1984, we introduced the Macintosh. It didn't just change Apple. It changed the whole computer industry. In 2001, we introduced the first iPod. And it didn't just change the way we all listen to music. It changed the entire music industry. Well, today, we're introducing three revolutionary products of this class. The first one is a widescreen iPod with touch controls. The second is a revolutionary mobile phone. And the third is a breakthrough internet communications device. So, three things: a widescreen iPod with touch controls, a revolutionary mobile phone, and a breakthrough internet communications device. An iPod, a phone, and an internet communicator. An iPod, a phone. Are you getting it? These are not three separate devices. This is one device. And we are calling it iPhone. Today, Apple is going to reinvent the phone.
0: Yeah, no kidding. The iPhone was years ahead of any other device in the market. Funny story, though. When Steve Jobs was making that presentation, the engineers working on that project weren't entirely confident that the phone their boss had on stage would work as promised. They sat there, slugging back shots of vodka, hoping that the demo wouldn't crash and burn. It didn't, obviously, but they were absolutely terrified. The first iPhone went on sale on June 29th, 2007, and through all the generations, it has sold somewhere north of 2.5 billion units. It turned Apple from a computer company into a phone company. And like I said earlier, a company worth $2 trillion. Here is the first ever iPhone commercial. It's better if you see it, but let me just say that it's a series of clips from various TV shows and movies.
3: Hello.
4: Hello.
5: Hello. 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
0: The bad news, if you want to call it that, is that the iPhone almost completely cannibalized iPod sales. Apple stopped making the Nano and the Shuffle in the summer of 2017. But if you must have an iPod, you can still get one. But the only model available is the Touch, and it really isn't that much cheaper than a brand new low-end iPhone. But people still have use for what's basically an iPhone without the phone. For kids, for example, more than 100 million Touches have been sold, which is about a quarter of all the iPods ever sold. But let's get back to the iPhone. Once it hit the market, every mobile phone had to come with a music player, which is where we are today. So, we've reached the peak of portable music, right? Well, again, no. Rewind to about 2000, when Napster threatened to destroy the entire music industry through file sharing. Some people saw their chance with something they called streaming. First out of the gate was a platform called Rhapsody in December 2001. For a monthly fee, subscribers could stream as much of the company's online library as they wanted. This was way too radical for most record labels. And it was weird for music fans, too. Wait, we're just accessing the music and we're not owning it? And when we stop paying our monthly fee, all the music goes away? Yeah, that's the way it was. Remember, though, that we were still locked into the ownership mindset back then. For the first 100 years of the music industry, the only way we could guarantee unlimited on-demand listening to music was to own it on a piece of plastic. Streaming was entirely virtual, and you didn't own it. You rented. It took a long time for people to come around to this idea. But now the entire music industry depends on streaming. Spotify is the biggest platform, followed by Apple Music. And in third place, Amazon, largely because people are streaming music through their Alexa smart speakers. But then we also have Tidal and Deezer and SoundCloud and QBuzz and dozens of others. Even Rhapsody, the original streaming music service, is still with us. Although after they bought the intellectual property rights of Napster, they rebranded themselves with that name. Rhapsody is now known as Napster, a legal version. And today, outside of North Korea, every country on the planet has some kind of access to some sort of streaming service. Although, wait a minute, there is a North Korean streaming TV service called, and I did not make this up, it is called Manbang. That translates as everywhere. Lots of North Korean documentaries, apparently. Very entertaining. Places like India and the Middle East and China have their own streaming companies. They have names like Joox and Petari and Enghami and Gaana, Melon and KKBox. As long as you have an internet connection and the right kind of portable device, you can instantly access somewhere beyond 75 million songs and counting from wherever you are on the planet. And if you want the video, it's no problem. Get that on your phone, too. Everybody's got a YouTube app, right? Can music get any more portable than this? This song has been streamed about a billion times on audio streaming services, and the video is streamed 1.2 billion times on YouTube.

0: Before we finish up, I want to go through a few other ways music was made portable. Does anybody remember hit clips? If you were a kid in the late 90s or early 2000s, you might remember these tiny toys from Hasbro that played a 60-second clip of some popular song of the day. It was like a gateway drug for kids too young to have a proper MP3 player. In fact, hit clips started as a toy that you got in McDonald's kids' meals. They then morphed into a device that cost about $20, and a cartridge of song clips, not full songs, but just clips, sold for $3.99. Some artists got into the heads of children this way. NSYNC, Backstreet Boys, Simple Plan, Britney Spears, Avril Lavigne, they all participated by having bits of their songs on hit clips devices. And so did Smash Mouth. Let's play their clip from hit clips.
1: Somebody once told me the world is gonna roll.

0: Now, this is from the tiny built-in speaker, but you could also plug in some headphones for slightly better sound, but I think this makes the point of what Eclipse could do and also what it could not do. Okay, that's it. $3.99 for 1 minute and 7 seconds of Smash Mouth. If we look beyond the West, there are special players sold in places like South Asia. For example, you can buy a device called a Caravan, which is a boombox-like player preloaded with 5,000 copyright-free Hindi songs. If that's all you want, nothing more to buy, nothing more to download. Then there's iGoGo, which is a combination MP3 player and shoulder massager. No, really, it comes in three parts. The unit with the music and two pads you place on your shoulders. There's the Wallet Tex, which is about the size of a credit card. No screen, no headphone jack, just a USB connection that you connect to whatever, I guess. And at the other end, there have been and continue to be attempts at getting the public to purchase dedicated music devices that play high-resolution audio, which is digital music recorded at better than CD quality. I've tried a few of them, including one by Sony that sounds terrific. But again, how are you going to convince people to carry around another device along with their phones? It's probably not going to happen. Just ask Neil Young, who tried really hard to get his Pono music player off the ground. He started with this playback device in 2012. It was shaped like a Toblerone bar, which means it didn't really fit that well in your pocket. And although it worked and sounded great, nobody cared. It disappeared from the market in early 2017. So, what comes next for portable music? We'll talk about that in a moment.
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0: We have come such a long way with portable music since that first transistor radio appeared on the market in 1954. The idea of not being able to take your music wherever you go is so alien. It used to be such a big deal, such a technological advance to be able to go for a jog while listening to music. But now you can load up some music on your Apple Watch and listen while you're swimming. All you need are some waterproof Bluetooth headphones and you're good to go. I've even seen a product that allows you to stream Spotify while you're in the water. 75 million songs available while you're doing laps in the pool, which... I'm sorry, it's just wild. So, how can music get more portable than what we've got now? I'll tell you. Implanted chips. And I'm not kidding. Elon Musk has a company called Neuralink, and he promises that we'll eventually consume music through a chip in our heads. Forget wireless Bluetooth headphones. The music will beam right into your auditory cortex somehow. It will happen. All ongoing history programs are available as podcasts, so you can listen to them anywhere. They're very portable. 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Technical production for all this is by Rob Johnston. We'll talk to you next time. I'm Alan Cross.
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3: From the National Newsroom of the Canadian Press, I'm Naira Ahmed. The Public Health Agency of Canada has confirmed a positive hantavirus case in British Columbia. So far, 12 worldwide cases of hantavirus have been linked to the cruise ship where there was an outbreak, including the one Canadian. Sales of new electric vehicles jumped in March as Canadians took advantage of long-awaited return on federal government subsidies. Canadian Press reporter Lisa Laporte.
4: Statistics Canada released data Thursday showing 21,547 new electric vehicles were purchased in March. It's the highest number since December of 2024, which was just before the government paused the rebate program. Despite the sales jump, market share for EVs is still lagging as they represent just over 12% of all new vehicles sold.
3: Ottawa brought back subsidies for new EVs on February 16th after pausing them in January of 2025 when money from the previous program ran out. The search for an Ontario man who disappeared more than a year ago on a ski trip in Quebec continues this weekend.
5: Liam Thoman went missing at Mont Tremblant in February 2025, and a new search began yesterday and continues today. It includes trained search and rescue dog units. The family have also launched a blue wristband campaign to bring attention to Thoman's disappearance. A $50,000 reward remains in place for information that leads to locating Thoman, though it is set to expire on Wednesday. Don Mitchell, The Canadian Press.
3: Meanwhile, southwestern Ontario is in for an early taste of summer for the next few days.
6: Environment and Climate Change Canada says a hot spell is expected to sweep across southern Ontario from Monday through Wednesday, with temperatures climbing into the high 20s and low 30s. Areas from Windsor through Kitchener-Waterloo and into Toronto could feel closer to 35 degrees once humidity kicks in. There's also a chance of showers during that stretch. Meteorologist Christina Kretschmann says the heat may feel dramatic after weeks of cooler than normal weather, but adds that a warm spell this time of year isn't unusual. Eastern Ontario, including Ottawa and Kingston, could also see temperatures near 29 degrees as a warm, humid air mass pushes north from the United States. David Augustine, The Canadian Press, Toronto.
3: And Canadian rapper Drake's much-hyped Iceman album, along with surprise drop albums Habibti and Maid of Honor, helped the Toronto-born rapper break music streaming records.
7: The skies are gray in Toronto, they're not a golden color.
3: Spotify says Drake set three records for 2026 with his triple album release on Friday. Iceman became the most streamed album in a single day in 2026, and opening track Make Them Cry reached the same feat for most streamed single. Drake also became the most streamed artist in a single day so far this year. These albums are Drake's first solo releases since a high-profile beef with Kendrick Lamar hit new heights with Lamar's widely popular diss track Not Like Us in 2024. In total, Drake released 43 songs over the three albums.
7: Ice.
3: This is the Canadian Press. In sports, the visiting Cleveland Cavaliers whipped the Detroit Pistons 125-94 to win the seventh and deciding game of their NBA Eastern Conference semifinal series. The Cavaliers will face the New York Knicks in the East Finals. Meanwhile, Canadian Shai Gilgeous-Alexander of the Oklahoma City Thunder won the league's Most Valuable Player Award for the second consecutive year. The native of Hamilton, Ontario, becomes the 18th player to win at least two MVP awards and the 14th to win them in back-to-back fashion. The visiting Toronto Tempo beat the Los Angeles Sparks 106-96 in WNBA action. In the MLB, Vladimir Guerrero Jr. hit a home run to help the visiting Toronto Blue Jays beat the Detroit Tigers 4-1 to win two of three games in their weekend series. The Jays open a four-game series Monday against the host New York Yankees. And the Toronto Rock defeated the Halifax Thunderbirds 12-7 to sweep the best-of-three National Lacrosse League Championship Series. From the Canadian Press, I'm Naira Ahmed.
8: It's another chance to be here with all of you, and I can't be more grateful for getting this time to spend with all of you and Anita Cassidy, where we get to uncover many of the things people aren't talking about, but also just share some that people are, provide some evidence, experts, and more important, the people who are living through them so they can shed some light on the many things that are going on in people's health, lifestyle, you name it. Boy, I'm struggling for words today, Anita.
9: That's okay.
8: Is it okay?
9: You'll spit the marbles out and we'll go.
8: I know, you kind of made fun of me, though.
9: It was just a look. I just gave you a look.
8: It's kind of cool what we get to do.
9: It is cool.
8: On this show. And I think that people are really appreciating it. I've had a lot of opportunity to get some feedback from people. I've bumped into a few people in Toronto who recognize the show. Interestingly, I bumped into somebody who was dealing with a frozen shoulder.
9: Oh, and did they hear our frozen shoulder show?
8: Yeah. Well, no, it wasn't even frozen shoulder. Just heard about one of our shows on something else and said, physio might fix that, and went and got physio.
9: Oh,
8: and
9: nice.
8: Yeah, it was super awesome.
9: One person at a time.
8: How young do I sound right now? Super cool, awesome.
9: Super cool.
8: Thank you.
9: You're like 22.
8: I'm just like Morgan Wallen.
9: Yeah.
8: Thank you. This is why I invite Anita on the show. She giggles, even though.
9: And I know what you're talking about, even though no one else does.
8: So each week we get to dig into topics that matter, and those voices are what really matter. Today we'll be joined by Dr. Akshay Jain, and he's an endocrinologist. He's got so much I couldn't even describe. I'll introduce him when he comes on the show, because it's a word mumble jumble of how many things he
9: and
8: does.
9: And right now the marbles are not all out.
8: So. They'll get better as we go. It's pretty awesome. And he's going to talk about medication management for weight loss. But I thought we would talk about the number of patients that we see that are waiting things like hip replacements and knee replacements. And one of the number one things that is asked of these patients is BMI, body mass index. In order to determine successful outcomes after surgery, you have to be under a certain level, your body mass index. And a lot of people, they're in pain. It's I would call it this merry-go-round, in that their knee or hip is hurting them so much that they can't be active, or they're trying to be active. And because they're inactive due to the pain, they're gaining weight and they're having a lot of difficulty getting to the BMI in order to have the surgery that's going to help them be active again. And so I thought we would talk about the many strategies that physical therapists have access to, some of the things that we can do to help people engage in activity with a little less pain. So I thought we would talk about the zero gravity treadmill, maybe some aquatic therapy stuff, but also talk about the fact that you can also exercise, and there are programs out there for people to kind of, I don't want to say sit and be fit, but there are things that you can do to increase your activity level, even when you're in that level of pain. So now I'm going to be quiet and let Anita do all the talking.
9: I was going to say, it's a multifaceted approach. So when people are waiting for a total hip or a total knee replacement, there are a lot of things and areas that we don't specialize in, like dietitians, nutritional therapy, that kind of stuff. So you're looking at what you're consuming in a day, what your output is, so what your ability to exercise and burn some calories is, and what are some strategies to do that? Because a lot of people, they have trouble just walking or doing stairs. So how can you unload that joint to actually get enough exercise so that you're also working on building muscle, so that once you do get a replacement, you are going to be stronger and able to manage in that post-recovery?
8: And we're going to talk to an expert on this, but now the understanding of weight loss, and let's use the term obesity, and weight management, weight management is that it can be and is a medical condition that we're dealing with. There are all kinds of things between that are involved, not just input output. The myth that how much you take in, and if you expel that number of calories and you will lose weight, it's not true. There are other factors that are involved, genetic factors, metabolism factors. There's chronic disease. There's certain diseases and medications that people are on that are totally debunk the fact that if you just take in less calories, you will lose weight. It's not that simple. So yes, we need to include dietitians. Why? Because we want to eat healthier. It's important to eat healthy, especially when you're going to have a procedure like an arthroplasty. We want to be in the best condition we possibly can, but it's not just because we're telling you, or somebody is going to tell you, you need to eat less. And if you eat healthier, magically the weight will go away. And so these strategies that Anita's talking about need to be multifaceted. And there's one area that we are good at, and that's the physical side and dealing dealing with people who have dysfunction. How do you get somebody exercising who's got arthritis? Did I say arthritis? It's one of those days, man. It's one of those days. But somebody who's got arthritis in their knee or hip, you have bone that's where it shouldn't be. It's growing into the joint and causing inflammation and pain. And the motion or the movement of that joint. Anita, I saw a person who's waiting for a knee replacement, needs a knee replacement, who had a valgus deformity. Let me use the term valgus. It's a term that makes somebody look like they are knock knee.
9: Yeah.
8: Right? When your knees come into one another. And that's a valgus deformity. And it was like 60 degrees, oh. Anita. Like, I don't even know how she was able to put weight on the leg. It was bearing so much weight.
9: I think they're going to collapse.
8: It was so uncomfortable to see. And now you sit down and you say, well, you need to walk. Oh.
9: Well, and some of those people aren't even comfortable riding a bike or doing more of a non-weight-bearing exercise because of the angle of the joint. It's not comfortable to even put pressure through that way. So you have to come up with alternative solutions to exercise.
8: So there's different levels. I would say a bike is a good strategy because it's non-weight-bearing for people who have a lot of discomfort. So if that's something that you can try, it is a way to increase your cardiovascular output. Start getting into longer, low-intensity kind of rides if you can. The longer you go, the more likely you get into that final stage of energy burn called the oxidation cycle, Anita, just so that you know. And in that stage, you're now burning fat stores. That being said, there's other things that we can do. I think pools are fantastic for patients that are trying to...
9: I love to throw people in water. I say, you know, we have some hydrotherapy pools within our clinics. And so to get people mobilizing in water, there's the effect of buoyancy. So you're unloaded in that environment and able to move easier without that compaction or impact on your joint.
8: And it's really interesting because not only do you move a little bit easier, but you're actually expending more energy because you're moving against the water resistance too. So it's easier, but with more caloric spent.
9: It's such a great way for your cardiovascular system. And people can come up, you know, there's lots of hydrotherapy, aquatic type programs in community pools too that people can take part in. And so even post-replacement, once you get through that area where your incision has to heal, to continue to exercise in that way is super beneficial.
8: Absolutely. And then we've got the zero gravity treadmills. We don't want to spend all of our time just talking about technology, but the zero gravity treadmill, Alter G, if you've got one in your area, you can find it. You can walk, even run. Believe it or not, because you can lower your body mass down to about 20% of your body weight and do more in that amount of time. So it's really a function of time and energy output that determines how much you are gaining from a cardiovascular and a weight loss perspective. That being said, we are going to be joined by an expert later in the show. I want to, Anita, if you don't mind, let's talk about GLAD. People, if you are suffering from a hip or a knee arthritis and you're waiting for surgery, I think GLAD is an amazing program out there.
9: Good life with arthritis in Denmark.
8: Yes.
9: GLAD, GLA, whatever that thing is. Was that colon D?
8: The two dots above. I don't know what it is either. I'm not.
9: So you can Google it. But it is a program designed for people who have hip and knee osteoarthritis and taking them through 6-week guided exercise program to learn how to, what's the word they call them? Neuromuscular control exercises. Mm-hmm. So exercises pre-surgery to get your knee and hip sort of in shape for surgery. You can also continue, obviously, with those exercises post-op. They sort of have different phases of exercises that you're allowed to do post-op in the first 6 weeks and then after the six-week period. But the GLAD exercises, I have people who've participated in the program and then continue to do those home exercises. And now you've had guidance on how to do them and what proper form looks like.
8: Anita, my mom was in the program. Do you know what she liked the most?
9: What?
8: She loved the social aspect. Aww. She liked being with other people, doing the exercises together, created a sense of community for them all to work together toward a common goal. They shared, you know, stories about what they were trying to achieve. They shared where they came from, what they do, and it just motivated her. I think she still goes because she just likes to hang out with the people there. I don't know if we're charging her. We should charge her double. Mom, if you're listening,
9: she's a social convener.
8: The price is going up. By the way, the two dots in Swedish writing is diuresis or umlaut.
9: We apologize for any of that pronunciation.
8: Absolutely, yeah. We do. But you know what we won't apologize for? Our guest who's coming in next, an expert in the area of weight loss management, Dr. Akshay Jain. Join us after the break as we talk about medication and weight loss management here in Canada. Because you know what? Life shouldn't hurt everybody. I'm Grant Fedoruk. That's Anita Cassidy.
10: Jets. We believe that, you know, we have the pieces here that we can be a winning hockey team. And
0: Bombers.
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29: Cloudy with a 30% chance of showers today. A high of 10 degrees with a north wind 30 gusting to 50. The chance of rain continues into the evening, leaving a low of 2 degrees. Tomorrow, mix of sun and clouds and a high of 11. It'll be clear at night with a low of 1. Then Wednesday, sunny and a high of 18 degrees.
8: Today, we're talking about something that affects nearly every household. If you own a scale and you've stepped on it, you're watching your weight. Whether it's something you've struggled with personally, watched a loved one navigate, or simply wondered about it in the total context of health, weight's more than just a number. It's tied to how we feel, how we move, how we live. Joining us today is Dr. Akshay Jain, a leading endocrinologist based in Surrey, BC, and the first Canadian physician triple board certified in the United States in endocrinology, internal medicine, and obesity medicine. He's not just a clinician, he's a passionate educator, researcher, and advocate who's helped thousands of patients understand the science behind metabolism, hormones, and sustainable weight management. And we're going to talk about what's really going on beneath the surface, why weight loss isn't just about willpower, how medical tools and treatments are changing the game, and what options are out there for people who feel like they've tried everything, Welcome, Dr. Jane. Thanks for being a part of this today.
1: Thank you for having me on your show, Grant.
8: It's
1: super excited.
8: Absolutely my privilege. Let's get right into it. Now, weight loss, it's a massive industry. $142 billion, I think, was the number that I saw based on global weight management market. So obviously something that's on the top of, if you just take the dollars spent, we know it's on the top of minds of a lot of people. Let's just start with this, Dr. Jane. What have you seen change in your time as a practicing physician in the world of weight loss?
1: Yeah, that's a really good question, Grant. So this is my 13th year of practice. And I've seen that even in this time period, a little over a decade, there has been such a paradigm shift. The paradigm shift has happened both in our understanding of the disease, understanding that obesity is a disease, and also the mindset of people that are living with the disease, as well as the healthcare providers that are managing this. So if you break this down, to go back to what you were just saying a few minutes ago, that this is a multi-billion dollar industry. And the reason why that happens is we know that more and more people are now suffering from this disease than ever before. If you look at Canadian data, so we've got data from as recent as 2022, and we now understand that one out of three Canadians is living with obesity. In other words, their body mass index, or BMI, is 30 or higher. So body mass index is essentially a calculation that takes into account an individual's body weight and their height. And when a quote-unquote normal BMI is essentially something from 19 to 25, between 25 to 30 is overweight, and more than 30 is obesity. So one out of three Canadians is living with obesity. And if you add in the number of people that have overweight as well, that number shoots up to two-thirds of the adult Canadian population. So clearly there's a huge number of people, a lot of us, that are living with increased body weight or increased adipose tissue, which is medical terminology for fat tissue. And with that come a whole slew of different complications or diseases associated with that increase body weight and adiposity. So we know that

0: can be mental complications related to increased body weight as well. So especially in today's day and age where the society pays so much importance on the size of an individual and the way an individual looks, there can be a lot of undue pressure on people of all ages that may have a body weight that is more than what the society has deemed appropriate. So there's all these mental complications. So to look at a fair number of individuals, a majority of Canadian adults living with this obesity or overweight, and not having very effective treatment options up until recently, that's why it spawned this whole billion-dollar industry, multi-billion-dollar industry, where there's all sorts of nutraceuticals, shamans, you know, people trying to suggest all kinds of treatment and all kinds of diets, which have not been effective. But there's a lot of people that would willingly pay a lot of money so that they can lose body weight, improve their overall health. So that's from the healthcare resources point of view. And then to answer your question about how this has changed over the last few years, more and more people are aware of the medical diseases associated with obesity. Also, more and more healthcare providers now understand that obesity is a disease. And with the advent of effective treatment options, these have become a household name, and people are now bringing up that conversation with their doctors, with their nurses, their pharmacists, and seeking to get more answers about how they can manage this.
1: We're talking to Dr. Akshay Jain, an endocrinologist who works in this world of weight loss, and it's very valuable information you're just sharing with us. As a practicing physio, we see it all the time. And in fact, before somebody, for instance, who's in need of a total knee replacement from osteoarthritis in the knee, one of the indicators of successful outcome after a total knee replacement is BMI. So prior to the surgery, there's a very important, you know, level that we need to have a patient before they actually undergo the surgery. And it's not, I think a lot of people think that this is aimed at them some way. It's not there's no shame in it. It's really just a better outcome if your BMI is under a certain level. And I think you shedding some light on the best approaches is why we're doing this show today. I think that's one of the things, and scientifically based approaches, because we are, you and I are dealing with a world of misinformation and information where I am always saying, when it's on social media, look at what the end result is. What are they doing? Are they selling views or are they selling a product? Because they're not just out there for you necessarily. So let's get to the science of this, if you can help us with that. Because I think in the past too, if I'm not wrong, it's always been calories in, calories out. And it's not that simple.
0: You're absolutely right, Greg. I couldn't have said it better. For the longest time, we thought about body weight as a simple equation. If either you reduce the calories in or increase the calories out, ergo, you should be losing body weight. But that's not how it works. We now understand that obesity as a disease is mediated by neurobiological processes. In other words, essentially, just like we have a thermostat that regulates the temperature in a room, we all have a thermostat in our brain that regulates our body weight. And when somebody has obesity, this thermostat is broken. So essentially, that body set point, the body weight set point, is now established at a much higher level. When people try to lose weight, paradoxically, that's when we start craving food even more. And also when we are losing weight, our body clamps the brakes and it reduces our metabolic rate. In other words, it becomes more difficult for us to lose calories, and we are constantly craving food because that thermostat is trying to bring up that weight up again. So a lot of times we see people either around us or we ourselves have experienced this when we go on a crash diet and we lose some weight, but it's very difficult to sustain it. And the weight does regain because of these hunger hormones going up as well as the metabolic rate going down. And when people regain weight, unfortunately, those around them chastise them and say that, oh, you didn't have enough willpower, or, you know, you're too lazy. And, you know, we hear this so often that sooner than later, people internalize that themselves and they say, you know what, people are right. I just probably am too lazy, or I don't have the willpower. And that's really what we need to change.

0: We now understand scientifically that it's got nothing to do with calories in and calories out, but genetics plays a role. Mm-hmm. Medications that someone is on for other conditions can play a role. Just the overall neurobiology of an individual is what drives the body weight of an individual.
1: Well, that's what we're here to do. We're here to change the conversation around weight loss. When we come back after the break, we're going to continue talking with Dr. Akshay Jain, an endocrinologist in Surrey, BC, about the science of weight loss. And this is Life Shouldn't Hurt on the Course Radio Network.
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1: It affects nearly every household. It's our weight, and we're all watching it, and there are things that we can do, and there are some things that are beyond our control, and that's what we're talking about today, and that's weight loss. We're fortunate that we're talking to somebody who's working in the area, has the science, because he's doing it every day. Dr. Jain, an endocrinologist working in Surrey, BC, clinician, researcher, advocate, teacher, so important. to get across, and that's that sometimes these things are beyond your control, whether it's genetics or, as you talked about, the thermostat not working properly. But that doesn't mean that exercise and diet don't contribute. So they do still. You're not saying that they're not playing a role.
0: You're absolutely correct. So one of the things that we have changed with the conversation in the recent past, Obesity Canada, which is a national organization, has established guidelines, both from a healthcare provider perspective as well as from the perspective of someone that's living with the disease. And what these guidelines now suggest is that lifestyle modification or behavioral modification is basically the foundation. So, you know, a building can't be built if the foundation is weak. And in the same way, if you're trying to improve your health, you need to have a strong foundation. So what Obesity Canada suggests now is that behavioral modification should comprise of nutritional changes, and this needs to be individualized to the person. So in other words, if I've got someone of a certain ethnicity who has a diet that is, say, rich in carbs like rice, and if I ask them to stop eating rice altogether, obviously it's not going to fly. They might do that as a crash diet, but then sooner or later, they're going to want to go back to their previous diet. But individualizing the diet by having them talk to a registered dietitian, someone that understands the nutritional aspect, is very crucial. And in the same way, physical activity, having at least 30 minutes of moderate physical activity, something that someone can do based on what their background health condition is like, and doing it at least for 30 minutes a day, 5 days of the week, these are very important foundations. Having said that, foundation alone cannot help construct a building. We need scaffolding and pillars. So the three pillars that Obesity Canada talks about, one is essentially bariatric surgery for people that need it. The second is obesity medications. And the third is psychological help or psychological counseling for people that may have obesity that is also related to their overall mental health contributing to it. So all of these three pillars and scaffoldings are very important, and we can use combinations of these in addition to the foundation. And that's what really helps address this condition head on.
1: You're speaking so much truth here. It really requires shifting from this moralistic lens to a medical one and recognizing that this is a chronic condition that demands this personalized long-term interventions, you know, and that are very unique to each individual. Prior approach was diet, exercise, that calorie in, calorie out. I would love to know, how do people approach this themselves?
0: That's a really crucial question. So studies show that individuals living with obesity are unfortunately living with the disease for 10 years on an average before they bring it to the attention of a healthcare provider. And when they did surveys en masse across Canada, they found a different reason. So one of the commonest reasons was because they felt that they would be stigmatized for their body weight by their healthcare provider, and hence they don't bring it up because they feel that their doctor or the nurse might tell them that it's all your fault and you got to eat less, move more. So that's obviously something that we would want to change that conversation. So if someone's living with obesity, it's important that they bring it to the attention of their healthcare provider so that this can be managed in a scientific manner. Mm-hmm. More importantly, our management of obesity now involves using all these different pillars as well as the different foundational approaches. So from that perspective, their healthcare provider can essentially direct them to a nutritionist or a kinesiologist who can help them with dietary modification and exercise that's tailored to their individual body goals and what they can do. So to your point, you know, just downloading a diet off the internet or looking at a weight loss video for exercise may not work for everyone. We have to essentially individualize it. And that's why we've got lots of healthcare providers that now understand this disease and are able to help out people living with obesity.
1: So, Dr. Jane, is this your family doctor that you're going to start with, or are you seeking somebody out who's got special advanced clinical knowledge in this area?
0: No, family doctors absolutely would be the first job, because our understanding of obesity is now improving so much. A lot of family doctors are absolutely able to help out. And if they feel that more resources are needed, they can always refer you to a dietitian, a kinesiologist or a physiotherapist, as well as, you know, if needed, a bariatric surgeon or someone that can also help with obesity medication prescriptions and management.
1: I think you hit it on the head. It's the right treatment for the right problem at the right time for the right person. You kind of need to hit all of those areas, each and every single one of them. So the example I would give is, we have somebody who comes through the door, they're having trouble exercising because they're in pain, because their knees, ankles, hips are very uncomfortable for them. So what area or what technology can we provide to give them more weight reduction? So swimming pools are a good example. We have zero gravity treadmills, things like that. But that needs to be done in combination with all of the other facets. And I think that it's really important what you're saying, which is including the medical establishment in the solution here, because it is very, very complex. Let's get into medication, because I think this is the hot topic of today. Can't I just take a pill for this?
0: Mm-hmm. So to your point, it's important to note that any medication cannot work on its own. None of the obesity medications are magic wands that can help people melt off pounds by just taking the medication and not doing anything else. Every single medication that's available currently in Canada, the product monograph says that it's an adjunct to lifestyle modification. So the foundation still needs to be used. The beauty of these medications, the newer medications, is how they have effectively changed the conversation and been very effective in preventing the weight regain. Mm-hmm. So coming back to that same thermostat example, you know, when people are applying the foundational techniques with nutritional modification and exercise, and they may lose a little bit of weight, but unfortunately the cravings start ramping up, that's where these medications can significantly reduce the cravings. They help reduce the hunger hormones. At the same time, they help us change our portion sizes. So in other words, people on the medication can feel full with smaller portion sizes, thereby forcing their body to go into a fat burning mode. So we start burning off our fat tissue or adipose tissue, and that then leads to weight loss that is the appropriate type of weight loss. In the same way, these medications can help us stay full for a longer period of time before feeling hungry again. So people are less likely to graze throughout the day or have, you know, mindless eating, which is, let's say you're, you know, watching your favorite show on Netflix and you're just going through that tub of popcorn without really thinking about whether you need that from a nutritional requirement perspective or not, but we are just doing it because of the hunger hormones. So all these medications can help with that. But more importantly, what these medications are doing, it goes beyond the bathroom scale. These medications are helping change the trajectory of the health of the individual, because we know that people living with obesity, it's only a matter of time before their blood pressure can get worse, before their cardiovascular health can get worse, or some of them are already having increased cardiovascular disease. What these medications are doing, and this is proven by studies with thousands of individuals, is that these medications can reduce the risk of future heart attacks and stroke. They can reduce the risk of heart failure. They can reduce the knee pain that people with osteoarthritis are suffering from. They reduce the risk of sleep apnea or even requiring those CPAP machines. All of these can change. We can prevent people with pre-diabetes from developing diabetes by using these medications.
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26: Cloudy with rain today in Winnipeg. It's a high of 10 degrees before dipping down to a low of 2. Tomorrow, a mix of sun and clouds, a high of 11. It will be clear at night with a low of 1. Wednesday, sunny and a high of 18. Thursday, 60% chance of showers and a high of 17.
1: Thank goodness we are shifting the way we look at obesity today to look at it like it's a disease and something that we can manage medically. Thanks to people like Dr. Jane, we are talking about the medications. And no, he didn't say a pill is going to fix the problem. The conversation was, it's an adjunct to, and there are things that those medications can do. But we are hearing about them every day, and we're seeing the effects that they're having. What are the downside of these medications, Dr. Jane?
0: So any medication, we have to balance the risk versus benefit ratio. So when we use a medication for any disease, we want to make sure that it is appropriate for that particular person's overall health. You know, it's safe for their kidneys, their heart, their liver, so on and so forth. And that's why Health Canada, before they approve any medication, they do an extensive analysis of the safety of the medication based on which they approve these medications. It's good to know that all the medications that are currently approved by Health Canada have been through that rigorous studies that have been done with these medications, have looked at all possible safety aspects. So from that perspective, we know that these medications are safe in the long run. Now, some individuals on these medications may experience side effects. The commonest side effect are gastrointestinal side effects, nausea being the commonest side effect. Good news, though, is that because these studies have been such long-term studies, we understand that typically nausea, even if it does occur in an individual, is transient, which means that the longer an individual stays on the medication, the more the chances of this tapering off. And it's mild for most people, and it is dose-dependent. So for most obesity medications that are currently available in Canada, we typically start at a low dose and gradually increase the dose based on the response as well as the tolerability of these medications. And let's say once you increase the dose, if somebody gets side effects that are not tolerable, rather than completely stopping the medication, decreasing the dose, allowing the body to get some more time to adjusting to these, and then increasing the dose again is a much better strategy that we as clinicians have realized now that these medications have been available for a longer time.
1: So we're talking about obesity and the impact it has on somebody. We're talking about the fact that we can medicalize it. Is there a risk to medicalizing it? Do you see a risk to saying, well, this isn't your fault and here's a medication that will help?
0: Not at all. In fact, I think we have done our community a disservice by not medicalizing this earlier enough. Mm-hmm. It's like, you know, in the 80s when people with depression were just told to, hey, you know, stop being sad or just cheer up.
1: Yeah.
0: You know, in the same way, if you tell someone with obesity that, hey, just lose weight or, you know, you should just not eat much, that's not how it works. So medicalizing this, number one, allows us to classify that as a disease, helps us understand that this needs to be managed scientifically. And also medicalizing this helps us get effective treatment options for those people that need it.
1: Yeah, and I think it's really important to get the message across that being overweight, obesity, has huge impacts on your health in the long run. And it's very important for people to know them all. Stroke risk increases, cognitive decline, depression, social stigma. Those are kind of the neurological mental health side. But then you've spoken about sleep apnea, but there's also asthma. There's hypertension, atherosclerosis, or like hardened arteries in the heart, around the heart, heart failure, chronic kidney disease, GI, GERD, right? Gastroesophageal reflux disease. I can keep listing, I'm trying to do them off my head, but fatty liver disease is another one. Type 2 diabetes, all of the things that you've talked about are all of those things that we're putting ourselves at risk when we carry excessive amounts of weight around. So I think the message needs to get across that it doesn't have to be that way. There is a medical approach that can help, and that if you do it, it's going to lead to successful outcomes in life and in all of those areas that I just talked about. And I think I don't think we can hit that message enough for people out there. Not to shame anybody and not to say that you should do it, although we do feel better when we see ourselves in a different light, but you should be still proud of who you are, and you can be healthy and overweight to some extent. Is that not true too?
0: That's true. I think the understanding of an individual's health related to their weight has some changes that have happened as well in the recent past. Because when we step on a scale, we see a certain number, and that's what we use to calculate BMI. But, you know, we don't know how much of that weight is the fat tissue or the adipose tissue, how much of that weight is muscle mass, how much of that weight is water weight, bone tissue, so on and so forth. So just going by the weight is actually not appropriate enough, because to give you an example, bodybuilders who are, you know, extremely fit, they have a lot of muscle mass. And if we go just by their body weight, anyone would say that, oh, their BMI is very high, they have obesity. But obviously, that's not the case. So I think from that perspective, it's important to see how much of that weight is constituted by the fat mass or the adipose tissue mass. And that is really the problem tissue. That is what causes all these downstream complications and diseases.
1: Yes, that's my next question for you. Where do you see this going in 5-10 years, the management of obesity treatments?
0: So the conversation's already started to change. We are no longer depending on BMI as much. We are looking at other measures of obesity. So we are looking at waist to height ratio, which is many studies suggesting a much better marker. So in other words, if you measure your waist circumference and you look at your height, if your waist is more than half of your height, then that indicates increased adiposity or increased fat tissue burden. So regardless of what your BMI is, if your waist circumference is more than half of your height, then you could be at risk of adiposity or obesity-related diseases. So our understanding of who has obesity is now starting to change. In the same way, the effective treatment options that are now available have really changed the conversation, because these medications in adjunct to lifestyle modifications are not only helping people lose weight, but keep it off. And then also they help with other patient-reported outcomes, such as quality of life, cravings, all of these things improving, and the absenteeism, which is how much time people need to take off from work due to their medical diseases, is now decreasing significantly when people with obesity are using these medications, because they're no longer having the chance of progressing to the downstream complications associated with obesity.
1: Are they accessible?
0: So medications are now available where Health Canada has approved a whole bunch of medications. There are 6 medications that are currently approved by Health Canada that are widely available across the country. The problem, though, is that having a medication approved by Health Canada may not necessarily mean that it is available or accessible for everyone that needs it. So to give you an idea, when it comes to medical diseases like diabetes, for instance, everyone that has diabetes, they can get access to many medications that are covered through their provincial health plans. And no one thinks twice about covering this medication at a provincial level. But not a single province in Canada covers any medication through the provincial health plans for obesity. So this is a big, big challenge. In fact, unfortunately, at the time we are taping this, Quebec is one of the provinces where they do not even recognize obesity as a disease. Mm. So really, we need to change this conversation, because until at a provincial level, at a federal level, we do not recognize that obesity is a disease, we'll never be able to give access to medications, universal access to medications for those people that are living with this disease. And along the same lines, Grant, you know, when you were talking about this very poignant example about people that you see in your practice, those that are living with knee osteoarthritis, for instance, and with those that have increased body weight, they have more likelihood of having the knee osteoarthritis.
2: Well, that's all the time we have for today. And thank you so much, Dr. Jane, for shedding light on this medical condition. And I appreciate everybody for tuning in, for being a part of this, and for all of your trust. I'm Grant Fedoric. This is Life Shouldn't Hurt on the Chorus Radio Network.
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18: From the National Newsroom of the Canadian Press, I'm Naira Ahmed. The Public Health Agency of Canada has confirmed a positive hantavirus case in British Columbia. So far, 12 worldwide cases of hantavirus have been linked to the cruise ship where there was an outbreak, including the one Canadian. Sales of new electric vehicles jumped in March as Canadians took advantage of long-awaited return on federal government subsidies. Canadian Press reporter Lisa Laporte.
19: Statistics Canada released data Thursday showing 21,547 new electric vehicles were purchased in March. It's the highest number since December of 2024, which was just before the government paused the rebate program. Despite the sales jump, market share for EVs is still lagging as they represent just over 12% of all new vehicles sold.
18: Ottawa brought back subsidies for new EVs on February 16th after pausing them in January of 2025 when money from the previous program ran out. The search for an Ontario man who disappeared more than a year ago on a ski trip in Quebec continues this weekend.
27: Liam Thoman went missing at Mont Tremblant in February 2025, and a new search began yesterday and continues today. It includes trained search and rescue dog units. The family have also launched a blue wristband campaign to bring attention to Thoman's disappearance. A $50,000 reward remains in place for information that leads to locating Thoman, though it is set to expire on Wednesday. Don Mitchell, The Canadian Press.
18: Meanwhile, southwestern Ontario is in for an early taste of summer for the next few days.
30: Environment and Climate Change Canada says a hot spell is expected to sweep across southern Ontario from Monday through Wednesday, with temperatures climbing into the high 20s and low 30s. Areas from Windsor through Kitchener-Waterloo and into Toronto could feel closer to 35 degrees once humidity kicks in. There's also a chance of showers during that stretch. Meteorologist Christina Kretschmann says the heat may feel dramatic after weeks of cooler than normal weather, but adds that a warm spell this time of year isn't unusual. Eastern Ontario, including Ottawa and Kingston, could also see temperatures near 29 degrees as a warm, humid air mass pushes north from the United States. David Augustine, The Canadian Press, Toronto.
18: And Canadian rapper Drake's much-hyped Iceman album, along with surprise drop albums Habibti and Maid of Honor, helped the Toronto-born rapper break music streaming records.
0: The skies are gray in Toronto, they're not a golden color.
18: Spotify says Drake set three records for 2026 with his triple album release on Friday. Iceman became the most streamed album in a single day in 2026, and opening track, Make Them Cry, reached the same feat for most streamed single. Drake also became the most streamed artist in a single day so far this year. These albums are Drake's first solo releases since a high-profile beef with Kendrick Lamar hit new heights with Lamar's widely popular diss track Not Like Us in 2024. In total, Drake released 43 songs over the three albums.
0: Ice.
18: This is the Canadian Press. In sports, the Montreal Canadiens are focused on winning their second Game 7 of the 2026 NHL playoffs when they visit the Buffalo Sabres tonight. The winner advances to play the well-rested and unbeaten Carolina Hurricanes in the Eastern Conference Final. Team Canada will look to take its third consecutive game at the World Men's Hockey Championship in Switzerland today when it plays winless Denmark in Group B preliminary round action. The Ottawa Charge will attempt to extend the best-of-five professional Women's Hockey League Championship showdown when they host the Montreal Victoire tonight, trailing the series by two. The Victoire, with back-to-back overtime victories on home ice, are one win away from claiming their first-ever Walter Cup. The Toronto Blue Jays open a four-game road series tonight against the New York Yankees, and the NBA's Western Conference Finals tip off tonight with the San Antonio Spurs visiting Canadian Shai Gilgeous-Alexander and the defending champion Oklahoma City Thunder. From the Canadian Press, I'm Naira Ahmed.
1: 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Well, now we've expanded the show to a new two-hour format. So every single week on the show, you'll get two featured episodes, two different podcasts, to turn you on to maybe some of your new favorites. 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Well, at least the best ones for you. We've all got our favorite comedy podcasts that make us laugh, history podcasts that teach us something we didn't know, news podcasts that keep us informed, and true crime podcasts, which we seemingly can't get enough of. 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
2: One of my favorite places in Canada is Newfoundland. It's shaped by the frigid cold of the Atlantic Ocean, which is dotted by icebergs that drift south along the Labrador Current from April to July. The perfect spot to view them and the whales that swim by the harbor is the south side of the Narrows. Jutting out of the water is a lighthouse, and beneath it are the crumbling remains of what was once a strategic defense against the French, and then centuries later, German U-boats. Today, this area is crumbling as waves crash onto it and try to reclaim it for themselves. It's also a place where locals know you shouldn't visit late at night.
4: Some of the lighthouse keepers that had lived there, they had always seen presences. They have always had recordings or like they've recorded not being alone sometimes.
2: I'm Nadine Bailey, and this is Haunted Canada. Join me as we explore Fort Amherst in St. John's, Newfoundland. Long before St. John's, Newfoundland became my hometown, it was the territory of various Indigenous nations, including the Beothuk and Innu, who first inhabited the island. The first Europeans to reach Newfoundland were likely the Vikings, followed by John Cabot. He is credited with being the first explorer to enter the harbor and claim the land for the British Crown in 1497. The area was rich in fish, especially cod, which made the island essential to the British Empire. it quickly made it a contested territory between the English and the French. French forces captured St. John's on January 1, 1709, during Queen Anne's War, which took place from 1702 to 1713 between England and France, as part of the larger European conflict known as the War of the Spanish Succession. In 1713, the Treaty of Utrecht was signed, formally granting Newfoundland to Great Britain and ending French claims of sovereignty over the island. Author Scott Osmond says the land was too valuable, and the French once again captured St. John's in June 1762 with a surprise attack.
4: St. John's being one of the oldest colonial cities in North America, very quickly it found itself caught up in the wars of between France and England. For hundreds of years, both countries had fought for possession of the land. For a very long time, the English had a stronghold right in St. John's, and that was until the French came, invaded the city, sacked the city, and left.
2: However, British forces under Colonel William Amherst quickly launched a counteroffense just 3 months later on September 13, 1762. Colonel Amherst landed on the rocky shores of Torbay and marched a few miles to St. John's, where they fought the French and forced their surrender just 5 days later. It became known as the Battle of Signal Hill, and it would lead the French to sign the Treaty of Paris and lose all territory in North America, except for the island of St. Pierre and Miquelon. Scott Osmond says that's when the King of England ordered a defensive tower to be built at the entrance of St. John's Harbor, known as the Narrows.
4: The King of England ordered that they needed more defense at the outer harbor. They needed to protect the harbor from ships coming in. There was at the time, you know, a fairly large settlement growing. And of course, this came to be that there was a defensive tower built at the head of lands where Fort Amherst sits now. I think over time then, of course, like navigation was huge there. It's known as the City of Fog.
2: The Narrows were recognized as a strategic point of defense, and a battery could effectively block enemy ships' access to the harbor. Between 1773 and 1777, a casemated masonry tower with a lead roof and a barbette battery were built. Armed with four 18-pound cannons and four 24-pound cannons, construction was challenging. Builders had to walk through the wooded terrain and over the rock cliff to reach the entrance of St. John's Harbor, as the battery was constructed amongst the jagged rocks at the base of the Atlantic Ocean. It was named Fort Amherst after Lieutenant General William Amherst, in recognition of his leadership during the Battle of Signal Hill. When British forces left North America, they left the battery and tower intact. In 1813, Newfoundland's first lighthouse was built on the site to guide ships home, and Scott says you can still see it today.
4: And so eventually there was a lighthouse put there. It was the first lighthouse in Newfoundland, and I do believe that parts of that lighthouse can still be seen now underneath the current wooden lighthouse above it. The defensive position that is Fort Amherst, and like I said, being right at the tip of the Narrows, made it the perfect spot then during World War I, when there was also, once again, the fear of invasion, the fear of attack.
2: On June 28, 1914, Archduke Franz Ferdinand, the heir presumptive to the throne of Austria-Hungary, was assassinated. The event triggered the start of World War I, and the lighthouse and surrounding area around Fort Amherst was fortified once again to protect the harbor. Thankfully, it was never put into any practical use. But then, in September 1939, Germany invaded Poland, sparking World War II. The battery in St. John's that had been fortified during the previous war was once again a strategically important site. That's when Scott says the site was commissioned by the Royal Canadian Navy, because St. John's became an important rallying point for convoy ships heading to war in Europe. So in the fall of 1941, several buildings were built beneath the existing lighthouse, along with a canteen, officers' buildings, and several other buildings just above the lighthouse.
4: A lot of soldiers and supplies were kind of coming and going, and so they rearmed the site at that time. Relatively small, it wouldn't really be until World War II that you would see like a massive complex of structures be constructed there. And for the most part today, that's kind of what you're looking at, just below the lighthouse, along the rifts, just along the rocks, just above the coastline. A number of buildings are there. There's still two guns that are still there, which is pretty rare. And all of this was built in the early years of World War II. And so once again, they were worried about German U-boats coming in and attacking the convoys that were gathering just outside the harbor. And so the site was kind of used to protect ships coming and going, and then anything to warn of anything that might be coming in and wasn't supposed to.
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10: Moose, Gold Eye, Sea Bears, Westman Bisons, Junior Hockey, Curling, High School. 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
8: cloudy with a 30% chance of showers today, a high of 10 degrees with a north wind 30 gusting to 50. The chance of rain continues into the evening, leaving a low of 2 degrees. Tomorrow, mix of sun and clouds and a high of 11. It'll be clear at night with a low of 1. Then Wednesday, sunny and a high of 18 degrees.
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2: The Royal Canadian Artillery also operated 2 casemated, 4.7-inch quick-fire guns that replaced the original 75-millimeter guns that were originally used. While Fort Amherst was strategically fortified with guns to ensure no enemy ships could enter the harbor, Scott says that during that time, they also relied on something that was original to when the fort was first built.
4: When the King of England had ordered that a defensive tower be built at Fort Amherst, another defensive mechanism they used at the time was they used to take a big chain and drag it across the harbor. Every day, they would let it down so ships can pass by. But then in the evenings or at night, they would bring it up solid. So if a wooden boat came in, they would bring up solid in the chain. I mean, a very primitive defense structure, but it worked. And so right now, there's still the place, Chain Rock Battery, Chain Rock is kind of what the battery is known for, the lower part down by the water. This is on the opposite side of the shore as Fort Amherst. And you can still see the rocks out there. You can still see some of the chains, the anchors that they say they use. Probably don't date back to 1773 or anything, but it certainly been used ever since. Because then, of course, in World War II, and the original purpose of Fort Amherst, I believe the World War II battery that was there was an examination battery. So essentially, there would be ships coming into the harbor. Everyone would have to be inspected by a little examination boat. If the ship didn't cooperate with that boat, then Fort Amherst was ordered to fire on the ship. And I mean, these were turbulent times. They were scary times. So like there wasn't much forgiveness either. So what essentially happened in World War II was they weren't using chains anymore. They were using large, what were known as anti-submarine or anti-torpedo nets. And it was essentially a series of nets that would stretch across. So any ship that came in, you would have to know how to get around them. Or have them move. So smaller ships could weave around them. Bigger ships, they would pull them back. I believe it was in 1941, there was a steamer coming through Fort Amherst. I think it was the Terra Nova, which is a wonderful name for a good Newfoundland story. And a U-boat fired on it, hoping to sink it in the harbor, at the entrance of the harbor, so it would block the harbor. It said that there was 3 torpedoes launched at it. One missed, went into the submarine net, so was caught before it could enter the harbor and destroy anything beyond. And then they say the other 2 torpedoes exploded on the cliffs below Fort Amherst. And it's been a while since I've read this, but I believe they said the spray came up over the lighthouse. Like it covered the entire head of land.
2: Once World War II ended in 1945, the site was used for other purposes, including as a drill house, where soldiers would hold gun practice. But by 1946, the Royal Canadian Navy had decommissioned the battery. The following year, the lighthouse was returned to the Newfoundland government, and in 1954, the original stone lighthouse was demolished, and the current one was built. Scott says eventually all the soldiers left, and the area was abandoned.
4: after the war, like most of, the massive fortifications that were built on the Atlantic coast at that time were all kind of just abandoned. Fort Amherst very quickly was abandoned. Like I said, it's an interesting site because the guns actually are still there today. It's one of the few sites in Canada, or at least on the east coast of Canada, that you can still see the guns. But for the most part, it was just kind of left as is.
2: Today, the light and foghorn are used as an important navigation tool for ships entering St. John's Harbor. And as a child, I remember venturing there with my family, but it wasn't considered a tourist attraction. Sure, there was a historic lighthouse, and you could walk down the crumbling cement steps to the barricades, but now they were crumbling and filled with graffiti. But the massive guns were still in place, covered in rust from saltwater spray, and they have always fascinated me. It's also why Scott

0: completely, for the most part, explorable. In the last few years, I think some of them have been blocked off just for safety reasons, because now they're kind of just left up to the elements.
1: Visitors can hike up Southside Road to admire the beautiful views of St. John's Harbor, Signal Hill, and Cape Spear off in the distance. But I have always known not to venture there at night, because us locals know that if you do, you won't be able to escape the feeling of being watched by someone or something. Scott says that over the years, he's heard that Fort Amherst is a unique spot where people have had unexplainable experiences.
0: But I've always heard stories about, especially while doing the research there, that, I mean, some of the lighthouse keepers that had lived there, they had always seen presences. They have always had recordings or like they've recorded not being alone sometimes. All the typical stories you would expect from a very old site that's below what was a permanently occupied site as well. And for a long time, I mean, this little plot head of land was so isolated that the lighthouse keeper and his family would live out there all year round. And so during the winter, you'd be cut off. And I mean, if anyone was going to see or witness anything, it was certainly that. And there's definitely lots of stories of, yeah, people seeing whatever they see out there.
1: I was always told the area was haunted by a soldier from World War I. The young man was stationed in the barracks, but he did not perform as well as his fellow soldiers. He would often misplace items, drop important equipment, and fall asleep while on watch. The legend goes that the soldiers had had enough. They decided to teach the young man a lesson. One night, while they slept, they tied a rope around him, then carried him and threw him into the cold Atlantic Ocean. The young man immediately began to struggle. What the soldiers didn't realize was that the young man couldn't swim, and with the weight of the rope and the shock of the frigid water made him flounder. His comrades watched him confused, not knowing the young man didn't know how to swim. Before any of them could react, he went under the Atlantic Ocean and quickly drowned. The other soldiers were terrified. They knew that if the sergeant found out what they had done, they could be charged with murder. They all swore a pact to never speak of it again and returned to their cots. Sleep didn't come easy, as they were wrecked with guilt. And soon, something else would haunt them, because that very night, the young soldier's ghost returned. Dripping wet, his face pale white, he hovered over their beds, cursing the men who killed him. He is known as the Phantom Soldier, and he remains at Fort Amherst to this day. Sometimes, visitors think he's an interpreter in a costume, but when they take a second glance, they realize he's not from this realm, as they watch him vanish before their eyes. On other occasions, people have taken pictures of the lighthouse or Signal Hill in the background, and they've captured what appears to be the shadowy figure of a man in a uniform.
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1: Sunny days, cool breezes, rain showers, and so much more. 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
18: 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We've all got our favorite comedy podcasts that make us laugh, history podcasts that teach us something we didn't know, news podcasts that keep us informed, and true crime podcasts, which we seemingly can't get enough of. Every single week on this show, then, you'll get now two featured podcasts, and we're excited for the shows that we have in store for you. You can find all of the shows that we feature on the show at CuriousCast.ca, in addition to all your favorite podcast platforms like Apple Podcasts, Amazon Music, Spotify, and so many others. All right, let's get to it.
19: Before the internet, how did you search for things you were interested in? Maybe you went to the library and studied the Dewey Decimal System to find a book that addressed your needs. Then, technology changed, and it now seems like information is at your fingertips. But some things remain out of reach. Say you're working on a family tree. If Ancestry.ca can't help you, what do you do then? What happens if you're looking for information on a plot of land, or say you're a podcaster looking for information on the past. You would turn to archives for the most accurate information, particularly in the rural areas or small towns. But it is not often that a search for photographs, maps, oral histories, and land grants comes with a jail cell and a side of paranormal activity.
12: A couple times, so it's nice that, but that would be one of the ones that there was actually, yeah, somebody was in the jail cell cleaning up or doing some archival such, you know, things like that, and ended up, yeah, they got the door, the big jail cell slammed behind them, and it's several hundred pounds. It's not a light cell door. It makes a loud clang and a bang, and like it actually spooks people when we make the sound, so it's very interesting to have that.
19: I'm Nadine Bailey, and this is Haunted Canada. Join me as we visit the Strathcona Museum and Archives in Sherwood Park, Alberta. Strathcona County is just outside Edmonton, and it's between the city and Elk Island National Park. It is the ancestral land of First Nations, including the Plains and Woods Cree, Assiniboine, and other band governments who, in 1876, signed Treaty 6 and seceded their title to the territory that would become the current provinces of Saskatchewan and Alberta. Strathcona County got its name from Donald A. Smith, who became Lord Strathcona in 1897. Smith was a prominent Canadian businessman, philanthropist, and a key figure in the Hudson Bay Company and the Canadian Pacific Railway. In 1951, John H. Campbell received approval to establish a new suburban town site called Campbelltown to provide housing for workers and the region's industry. However, it became apparent that there was already a community named Campbelltown in New Brunswick, which prompted the area to be renamed Sherwood Park. Today, Strathcona County is made up of 9 hamlets, including Sherwood Park, which is a quaint community with a small town feel. Aaron Ackerman grew up in the area and lives nearby. He has a strong personal connection to the museum and archives, which is filled with cherished memories of spending time with his mother, and the museum is a significant part of his upbringing.
12: Yeah, I've been volunteering with the Strathcona County Museum and Archives here for several years. I don't really have an official date. I started probably there when I was a kid. My mom used to volunteer there, so kind of what we've done generations throughout the years. I live just down the street from the museum, so it's kind of a sweet spot for me, and it became the, I guess, clubhouse of my community league that we founded as well. So kind of, I'm there a lot. Let's go that. We do a lot of art.
19: Aaron says the building at the corner of Ash Street and Alder Avenue first opened its doors in February 1959, but not as a museum.
12: It's very interesting. The Strathcona County Museum and Archives was originally the first fire hall for the Strathcona County and Sherwood Park when it was starting up. So it was a single bay building with administrative space, and it was just, yeah, it was used to be the fire hall. And then later on, a couple decades later, they turned it and merged on the first RCMP station in Strathcona County onto it.
19: The building was designed by architects McDonald and Magoon, with contributions from Esther Marjorie Hill, one of Canada's first registered female architects. The fire hall was built in a mid-century modern style and was a one-level stucco structure with a flat roof. In July 1959, automatic telephone service was implemented, and 5 firefighters had fire alarm phones installed in their homes, which rang simultaneously in case of emergencies. From their homes, firefighters could activate the siren on the fire hall's roof to call other local volunteers. The siren also rang daily at 7:30 p.m. to check it, and was the unofficial curfew for many of the neighborhood children who would head home when they heard it ring. In 1962, a second pumper truck was purchased, and the fire department began to respond to rural fire calls. By 1967, the RCMP moved into the building.
12: They did dual duties for a little while. There is an RCMP station and fire hall. And then when the new fire hall was built later on down the road, there was they moved over there, and then the RCMP took over the rest of the building.
19: Eventually, the fire department got a brand new building that they still use today. The building was then exclusively used as the RCMP station from 1967 to 1992.
12: Yes, so the RCMP, since it was, it was pretty exclusively used for that for quite some time. You can still go in and see the interview rooms and all that when they used to do the intake. They also have several of the jail cells available and some of the doors, and they have a display in there that you can actually see a lot of the artifacts that were used by the RCMP back in the time as well. So they'll have things like billy clubs and handcuffs, and they even have a lie detector machine in there. So it's specifically designed to be that way because it's pretty much a fortress, right? That was the idea. It's supposed to be impenetrable, so it's quite soundproof and all that, right? So yeah, you end up with all sorts of different stories along the way. But I do know that the big one they talk about was that the jail cell slammed on somebody one time when they were working there. And it's been heard a couple times since, even in preparing for this. I noticed in the document it's been happened a couple times, not just one or two. But that would be one of the ones that there was actually, somebody was in the jail cell cleaning up or doing some archival such, things like that, and ended up, they got the door, the big jail cell slammed behind them, and it's several hundred pounds. It's not a light cell door. It makes a loud clang and a bang, and it actually spooks people when we make the sound, so it's very interesting to have that.
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1: Cloudy with rain today in Winnipeg. It's a high of 10 degrees before dipping down to a low of 2. Tomorrow, a mix of sun and clouds, a high of 11. It will be clear at night with a low of 1. Wednesday, sunny and a high of 18. Thursday, 60% chance of showers and a high of 17.
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2: Today, the building is an integral part of the community.
12: Well, the museum basically, well, they are the archives as well. So their job is to preserve local history, and that is their top typical goal, you know, to preserve the stories and the lives behind the citizens that lived in the area. But it was actually, they now have been the archives, so they document everything as well. And they've become this local hub, which is phenomenal. So they're not only documenting the history, they're also making it, which is kind of neat. So yeah, they host a lot of the activities, and I don't know, it's just neat. You can go there and see your family history a lot of the time if you're from the area.
2: Aaron says he was lucky enough to find audio recordings of his grandparents, which he didn't know existed until recently.
12: I guess the weirdest thing is, like, when you walk through that door, you're an honored guest, and they're just so excited to show you what they've got and the history of it all. Like, no matter what your interest is, they'll find it in that building for you to showcase you specifically what you want to know. I love it. You can even call ahead and try to stump them a little bit. And, like, they'll have some stuff available for you. Like, I was talking to them, and it turns out they found my grandparents' transcripts and an audio recording of them telling their history of them here in Sherwood Park. I had no idea it was even there, so I'm going to go in there and put on my headphones and listen to my grandparents' voices again, and I haven't heard any of this in, as I read it, I've been volunteering there for decades. So it's like, you know, like, that shows how much stuff is actually available to us in there. That's just, you know, you can get lost. It's a great place to spend time, too. It's safe.
2: Aaron has been around the museum since he was a kid, which has allowed him to have a unique history with the place.
12: I'm probably one of the only people that stayed overnight there without actually having stayed in the drunk tank when it was the RCMP station. So my job, basically, they call me like the spooky Aaron or the spooky Boulder of the Strathcona County Museums, just because I'm the guy that whenever somebody comes in and asks about ghosts or mentions paranormal, they kind of direct them my way to, I guess, tell the stories of the museum or be the liaison between groups and organizations that wish to know more about that.
2: The museum and archives began operating in 1995, and since then, strange things began to happen. Aaron says he has documented the paranormal activity the museum has become known for, including an experience the current president of the Heritage Foundation had in the ladies' washroom.
12: Some of the stories that I know, yes, they're actually, a lot of them stem from personal experiences. People just kind of had them. And I know every it's not even an old building. That's the fun part. Like every kind of, it's got a very neat architecture to it. It's because the whole building is concrete and cinder block. And so there's quiet spaces and ways that the acoustics just kind of play with you. Like you can be in one room and you can hear another. I know that our current president of the Heritage Foundation, she likes to talk about it, but she ended up having one incident where she was getting ready for a presentation, and she was down in one of the washrooms and she's splashing water on her face, and she got surrounded by what she calls a mist. Like it was a mist or a haze, a green haze or mist, and it spooked her to a point where she's a very, very outspoken lady, and I love it. So she just full on told it to buzz off, right? And it's whatever it was, stopped, which was fantastic. And she just kind of went about her day, but she still discusses that once in a while, that was something that happened to her, right? And then my community league, even most recently, like we host our meetings there, our monthly meetings there, and we were all gathered in the center of the room. As we do, we like to kind of invite the public and everything like that.
2: Aaron said the museum's haunted reputation can also be explained by the strange noises that scare visitors as soon as they enter the museum, which is set up to look like an old general store.
12: There's a display in the main room that's the general store. And so it's set up with all the, you know, antiques, and it's got a cash register from the early 1900s. And all of a sudden it just clanged open in the middle of one of our meetings. It was so loud, it scared the heck out of all of us. And none of us had been over there. Nobody had been over there for like 5-6 hours. So it's not like anybody had disturbed it or anything. And so, yeah, it was funny. So my wife immediately ran over there and slammed it shut, just as like a, right? Just kind of like spite, whatever. And turns out, like we spoke, we mentioned in the museum a little bit later, and they turned around and they said, oh, we shouldn't have shut it because we lost the keys years ago and it's been locked and nobody's been able to get into it for. So, yeah, my wife's the only one who's seen what's inside of that thing in the past 4 or 5 years. So, yeah, I guess there's no reason that should have opened. That one still gets me once in a while because it was loud. But I don't know, we've all had experiences.
2: Staff and volunteers believe that one of the spirits in the museum is of a former RCMP officer who lived nearby. Sadly, Jim died one evening in March 1984 while working at the station.
12: Yeah, everybody picked up that billy club, and it turns out that billy club belonged to a guy named Jim Court, who lived in Sherwood Park here in the 60s, and he was a guard at the RCMP. And it turns out he suffered a heart attack while he worked there. And the rumor is that he actually passed away on the way to the hospital or at the hospital after that incident. So I know that he had the heart attack. I know that he crawled to one of the jail cells. I know that he was found on the bed of one of the jail cells. Where he passed away, I have no idea. So that's where my story ended. And now I've got to, and again, I got to be a little bit careful because I don't know if his family's still around or any of that, right? So that would be kind of the 60s, right? So you could very well have children that are alive and kicking and all that. And I don't know what the, so that would be the next kind of thing I got to go down and see if I can validate that respectfully.
2: Aaron said he first heard about Jim from his mom.
12: Apparently he was quite a character. Like, an RCMP officer, obviously, but a legend is that he had an electric fence around his yard down the street here, so all the kids couldn't go on his lawn, and all the kids used to do the lining of the whatevers and try to shock the last person in line kind of thing. And that was, so my mom was actually, she grew up here, and that was one of her, so she validated that one for me.
2: Many other unusual occurrences, such as door slamming, lights flickering on and off, and objects disappearing, are frequently blamed on Jim's ghost. Aaron has been keeping track of the museum's paranormal activities since he did his own investigation about 20 years ago.
12: I started going through all of our documents and all the report that I sent them back in 2005. December 14th, 2005, I found the date was when we investigated it. And actually reading the reports here, we all had experiences. Like every person on the team had personal experiences of some kind. And the most prominent ones that I remember coming out was there was one point in the basement when we were in there. And it was me and another investigator, and the room just kept getting darker and darker and darker. But it's like, there's no like windows or anything down there. So we're just sitting in the light, and it just felt like you were going down a tunnel. And nobody seemed to be able to stay in that room for longer than a few, like 20, 30 minutes. I think we made it 45, me and her. That was the longest we could last without getting like so uncomfortable that we just, she just had to leave. It was that. No reason, just that uncomfortable. And then there was also upstairs, we were taking a break, oddly enough, and we were having pizza. And we were chatting about whatever was going on. And we heard a woman scream, just blood-curdling scream. And we knew it couldn't have come from outside because it's a concrete building and it's a fortress. We were running around trying to find it. We could not figure it out. And we were testing and screaming. I was running around outside making all sorts of screams. Poor neighbors. Must have been 2 in the morning. And we couldn't reenact it. And of course, we didn't get anything on video because none of us were recording. We were all just stopped. But again, going through preparing for this, that's something that's been heard several times. So this is where I'm starting to realize I've got to go down a much more deeper investigative role on this.
18: 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My name is Dunner from the Curious Cast Podcast Network. 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
2: From the National Newsroom of the Canadian Press, I'm Naira Ahmed. The Public Health Agency of Canada has confirmed a positive hantavirus case in British Columbia. So far, 12 worldwide cases of hantavirus have been linked to the cruise ship where there was an outbreak, including the one Canadian. Sales of new electric vehicles jumped in March as Canadians took advantage of long-awaited return on federal government subsidies. Canadian Press reporter Lisa Laporte.
20: Statistics Canada released data Thursday showing 21,547 new electric vehicles were purchased in March. It's the highest number since December of 2024, which was just before the government paused the rebate program. Despite the sales jump, market share for EVs is still lagging as they represent just over 12% of all new vehicles sold.
2: Ottawa brought back subsidies for new EVs on February 16th after pausing them in January of 2025 when money from the previous program ran out. The search for an Ontario man who disappeared more than a year ago on a ski trip in Quebec continues this weekend.
31: Liam Thoman went missing at Mont Tremblant in February 2025, and a new search began yesterday and continues today. It includes trained search and rescue dog units. The family have also launched a blue wristband campaign to bring attention to Thoman's disappearance. A $50,000 reward remains in place for information that leads to locating Thoman, though it is set to expire on Wednesday. Don Mitchell, The Canadian Press.
2: Meanwhile, southwestern Ontario is in for an early taste of summer for the next few days.
32: Environment and Climate Change Canada says a hot spell is expected to sweep across southern Ontario from Monday through Wednesday, with temperatures climbing into the high 20s and low 30s. Areas from Windsor through Kitchener-Waterloo and into Toronto could feel closer to 35 degrees once humidity kicks in. There's also a chance of showers during that stretch. Meteorologist Christina Kretschmann says the heat may feel dramatic after weeks of cooler than normal weather, but adds that a warm spell this time of year isn't unusual. Eastern Ontario, including Ottawa and Kingston, could also see temperatures near 29 degrees as a warm, humid air mass pushes north from the United States. David Augustine, The Canadian Press, Toronto.
2: And Canadian rapper Drake's much-hyped Iceman album, along with surprise drop albums Habibti and Maid of Honor, helped the Toronto-born rapper break music streaming records.
33: The skies are gray in Toronto, they not a golden color.
2: Spotify says Drake set three records for 2026 with his triple album release on Friday. Iceman became the most streamed album in a single day in 2026, and opening track, Make Them Cry, reached the same feat for most streamed single. Drake also became the most streamed artist in a single day so far this year. These albums are Drake's first solo releases since a high-profile beef with Kendrick Lamar hit new heights with Lamar's widely popular diss track Not Like Us in 2024. In total, Drake released 43 songs over the three albums.
33: Ice.
2: This is the Canadian Press. In sports, the Montreal Canadiens are focused on winning their second Game 7 of the 2026 NHL playoffs when they visit the Buffalo Sabres tonight. The winner advances to play the well-rested and unbeaten Carolina Hurricanes in the Eastern Conference Final. Team Canada will look to take its third consecutive game at the World Men's Hockey Championship in Switzerland today when it plays winless Denmark in Group B preliminary round action. The Ottawa Charge will attempt to extend the best-of-five professional Women's Hockey League Championship showdown when they host the Montreal Victoire tonight, trailing the series by two. The Victoire, with back-to-back overtime victories on home ice, are one win away from claiming their first-ever Walter Cup.
1: The Toronto Blue Jays open a four-game road series tonight against the New York Yankees, and the NBA's Western Conference Finals tip off tonight with the San Antonio Spurs visiting Canadian Shea Gilgeous-Alexander and the defending champion Oklahoma City Thunder. From the Canadian Press, I'm Naira Ahmed.
3: 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It's called Uncharted: Crime and Mayhem in the Music Industry. And it takes us inside the seedy underbelly of the music industry, from vicious court battles to thieving managers to artists behaving very badly, cults, the mob, murder, and so much more. 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
4: Television has conditioned us to believe that crimes can be solved in less than an hour. A detective or two, maybe even a whole team, is assigned to a single case, and they somehow manage to solve it all over the course of 60 minutes. 43 if you deduct commercial time. That's obviously not how it works in the real world. Yes, some cases are solved quickly, but others take days, weeks, months, even years. And then there are cold cases, crimes that don't have any arrests, convictions, and in many cases, not even any suspects. The most famous cold case has to be Jack the Ripper. In 1888, at least five prostitutes were found carved up in the Whitechapel area of London. The killer taunted cops, but was never found. The list of suspects continues to grow, even today. There's the infamous Black Dahlia murder in Los Angeles. The body of a woman named Elizabeth Short was found mutilated and cut up. Despite numerous suspects, this case has remained unsolved since 1947. The Zodiac Killer may have killed as many as 40 people in Northern California in the 60s and 70s. He was never caught. And who killed JonBenet Ramsey on Christmas 1986? Her body was found in the basement of her family's house. Despite years of investigations by professionals, amateurs, and documentary makers, we still have no answers. I could go on, but you get the idea. The world of music also has its share of cold murder cases, and the circumstances around each of them are, as you might expect, rather bizarre. I'm Alan Cross, and this is Uncharted: Crime and Mayhem in the Music Industry. Let's explore some of the most infamous, unsolved, and unresolved murder cases in music history. And there are far more than you may realize. This episode is a long way from TV shows like NCIS and Law and Order. We're going to look at a series of murder cases from the world of music where the trail has either gone cold or where the conclusions are suspect and unclear. Let's start with the cases that haven't been solved to everyone's satisfaction and suspicions remain. And we'll begin with Sam Cooke. He was one of the most influential soul singers ever. In fact, people call him the King of Soul. Starting in 1956 and continuing over the next 8 years, he had 29 singles in the top 10, like this one.

Other songs included Chain Gang, Wonderful World, Another Saturday Night, and Twisting the Night Away. Cook had a hell of a voice, smooth, evocative, emotional. Paul McCartney was a fan. So was Stevie Wonder, Diana Ross, James Brown, Rod Stewart, Mick Jagger, and Tina Turner. On top of that, Sam Cooke was a civil rights activist at a time when the U.S. was struggling with segregation and tremendous racism. Cooke was friends with Muhammad Ali, Malcolm X, and other big names in the movement. But then came a strange night at the Hacienda Motel on the corner of 91st and South Figueroa Street in South Central Los Angeles. It was December 11th, 1964. Cooke's evening began by meeting up with a woman named Elisa Boyer at a joint called Martoni's Restaurant. After, they drove in Cooke's Ferrari to a room at the hotel, despite, Boyer says, her request to be taken home. And this is where things get murky. Boyer said that Cooke tried to force himself on her. When he went to the bathroom, she ran, taking Cooke's clothes with her, hoping that this would force him to stay in the room. The story is that a naked Cooke put on a sport coat and one shoe and ran after Boyer, who'd he thought had headed to the motel office. He banged on the door. "Where's the girl?" he shouted. That's when he ran into Bertha Franklin, the manager on duty. Cooke demanded to know where Boyer had gone. There was then a struggle, and the hotel's owner, Evelyn Carr, heard the struggle in her office and called the police. But before the cops could arrive, Cooke was shot three times in the chest by Franklin's .22 caliber pistol. He was dead. The official story is that this was self-defense. Franklin maintained that a crazed Cooke tried to attack her in her office. The shooting was investigated, lie detector tests were administered, and the conclusion? Justifiable homicide. But that's not the end of it. Cooke's friends just don't believe that he would act this way. They all characterized him as a peaceful, gentle person. 3 weeks after his death, Elisa Boyer was arrested on charges of prostitution. This didn't help the credibility of her testimony. Did she make up some or all of her story? Cooke's body was found in a condition that looked like he'd been roughed up earlier in the evening. Singer Etta James, who saw Cooke's body at the funeral home, said that Cooke had been so badly beaten that his head was almost separated from his shoulders. His nose had been broken, and his hands were both broken and crushed. And a large amount of cash he was supposedly carrying was gone. So, yeah, suspicious. And then there's the conspiracy theory that Cooke's death was a setup. He'd been fighting for control of his publishing rights, something that a black artist just did not do in 1964. One finger pointed at his manager, Alan Klein. This is the same Alan Klein that would later manage the Rolling Stones and the Beatles. His company owned all of Cooke's publishing. Was he killed over that? Or was he killed over his civil rights activism? Muhammad Ali would later say, if Cooke had been Frank Sinatra, the Beatles, or Ricky Nelson, the FBI would be investigating. As it stands, though there are still questions, the death of Sam Cooke is case closed. 2 years later, Texas singer Bobby Fuller was found dead in his car. He'd found success in Los Angeles as leader of the Bobby Fuller Four and had enjoyed a couple of hit singles, including this one, which was later covered by The Clash.

On July 18th, 1966, a few months after that song peaked at number 9 on the Billboard charts, Fuller was dead at the age of 23. He was found by his mother inside a blue Oldsmobile parked outside his apartment in Hollywood. He was reportedly found with a plastic hose in his hand, which led to a gasoline can. The cops were called and immediately ruled either an accident or suicide. There was no detailed investigation, no dusting for fingerprints, nothing. Open and shut case, said the cops. But hang on. The car hadn't been in the apartment building parking lot for more than 30 minutes. How was it that Fuller's body was found in an advanced state of rigor mortis by his mother? This seems to indicate that he had died somewhere else quite a bit earlier and that his car was driven with his dead body in it back to the apartment. There was something else suspicious about the body. His face, chest, and side were covered in bruises known as petechial hemorrhages. The coroner said that these were probably caused by gasoline vapors from that can in his hand, combined with the summer heat. But when he listed suicide and accident in his report, he put big question marks beside each of those ticked boxes. Hang on, what was Fuller doing holding a hose leading to a can of gas in the first place? That's a good question, and that was never investigated. Over the decades, various theories have been floated. One suggests that he had a bad reaction to some LSD. Another says the Manson family offed him. Maybe he was murdered by the owner of a mob-connected nightclub owner who thought that Fuller was after his girlfriend. Then there's the Morris Levy story. Levy was the notoriously mobbed-up owner of the highly corrupt Roulette Records in New York. He was an associate of both the Genovese and Gambino families back east. Fuller was connected to Levy via his label, Delphi. Delphi had agreed to a distribution deal through Roulette, and an agreement had been reached between Delphi and Roulette to release a single written by a Roulette artist. Now, Fuller's brother believes that Bobby wanted to pull out of this deal and that in retribution, he was beaten and killed by, well, we don't know. Maybe somebody working on the orders of Morris Levy. And as a final bit of weirdness, Delphi Records was run by a guy named Bob Keane. This label was also associated with Richie Valens and Sam Cooke, making Fuller the third artist on this roster to die a violent death. Valens in the same plane crash that killed Buddy Holly, and we've already talked about Sam Cooke. Now, there's nothing to implicate Keane in any of this, but talk about a run of bad luck. So, officially, Bobby Fuller's death may have been an accident or suicide, but no one has ever ruled out that it could be murder. Maybe it was. What's the deal with that gas can? Kristen Pfaff was the bass player for Hole. She'd traveled from Minneapolis to Seattle, where she hooked up with Courtney Love in 1993. She was the last piece of the puzzle, joining guitarist Eric Erlandson and drummer Patty Schimmel. This was the lineup that made the Live Through This album, which came out in 1994. Unfortunately, Kristen, like so many people of the grunge era, got into heroin. She tried rehab in February 1994 after almost overdosing and dying. And before Live Through This was officially released, she quit Hole and went back to touring with her old band, Janitor Joe. Once that road trip was done, she planned to go back to Seattle to pack up her stuff and move permanently back to Minneapolis. It was going to be a hard trip because she'd become close friends with Kurt Cobain, and she was still reeling over his suicide. Kristen and her friend Paul arrived in the city on June 15, 1994. Everything she owned was packed into a trailer, and plans were to leave for Minneapolis the next morning. To make sure nothing got stolen, Paul agreed to sleep in the car. Eric Erlandson visited Kristen's apartment at around 8:30 that night to say goodbye. He left just after 9. Paul checked on Kristen one last time after that. He never spoke to her, but he did hear her snoring in the bathroom, which was locked. The next morning, Paul went back to the apartment to find Kristen missing and the bathroom still locked. Concerned, he broke down the door and found her dead in a shallow pool of water. Next to her on the floor was a cosmetic bag filled with drug paraphernalia. After an investigation, her death was ruled acute opiate intoxication. So a simple overdose death, right? Well, not so fast. Maybe. Again, this is rather conspiratorial.
but it is worth including in our story. Most of the theory comes from a 2004 book called Love and Death. It's a controversial book written by Ian Halperin and Max Wallace, two guys who also believe that Kurt Cobain was murdered. In the book, Kristen's mother, Janet, claims that her daughter was completely clean when she went out to Seattle for that last time. So for her to take one last massive hit doesn't feel right. Other evidence includes pages ripped out of Kristen's personal journal. And the coroner in charge of the case was Dr. Nicholas Hartshorne, the guy who also conducted the postmortem on Kurt Cobain. This doctor, allegedly, was also a close friend of Courtney Love. And this somehow means, what, something? A conflict of interest of some sort? Kristen Pfaff's death was most likely, overwhelmingly likely, to have been a tragic accident. But there will always be people who believe otherwise.

0: There are three more possible murders that we can talk about. Robert Johnson, the famous blues player from the 1930s, may have been poisoned in 1938. There's the death of Rolling Stones founder Brian Jones in July 1965. They say he drowned in a swimming pool, but there are plenty of people who don't buy that. And finally, there's an in-depth look at Kurt Cobain and all the conspiracy theories around his death in 1994. All three of these cases are discussed in their own episodes of Uncharted, if you want to go deeper into these stories. Coming up, actual murders where the culprits have never been identified and never caught.
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15: Cloudy with a 30% chance of showers today. A high of 10 degrees with a north wind 30 gusting to 50. The chance of rain continues into the evening, leaving a low of 2 degrees. Tomorrow, mix of sun and clouds and a high of 11. It'll be clear at night with a low of 1. Then Wednesday, sunny and a high of 18 degrees.
1: 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Well, now we've expanded the show to a new two-hour format. So every single week on the show, you'll get two featured episodes, two different podcasts, to turn you on to maybe some of your new favorites. 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Well, at least the best ones for you. We've all got our favorite comedy podcasts that make us laugh, history podcasts that teach us something we didn't know, news podcasts that keep us informed, and true crime podcasts, which we seemingly can't get enough of. Every single week on this show, then, you'll get now two featured podcasts, and we're excited for the shows that we

East, a road trip that took them to Jakarta, Indonesia. In the midst of a series of gigs in New Zealand, Australia, and Japan, an Indonesian promoter asked if they could fit in this show in Jakarta. And it seemed like a bit of good fortune. The promised venue could hold 7,000 people. And since Deep Purple had chartered their own plane from Transair, a Manitoba-based airline, it wasn't that big of a deal to reroute the band, their crew, and their gear to Indonesia. And they'd make history as the first Western band to tour the country. The band agreed, and an $11,000 advance was wired. But they really didn't know what they were getting into. Indonesia at the time was not a safe place. Just a few weeks earlier, 5 Australian journalists had been murdered by the army. In December 1975, just as Deep Purple was heading to Jakarta, U.S. President Gerald Ford, along with Secretary of State Henry Kissinger, were also in the country for secret talks with Indonesian President Suharto about the situation and the violence on the island of East Timor. The day Deep Purple flew in, the country was on high alert, and their plane was diverted from the main airport to a smaller landing strip out in the jungle. They were escorted into the city by a massive police convoy that included a couple of tanks. When the group got into town, they discovered that the venue didn't hold 7,000 people. It was a 50,000-seat soccer stadium that could cram in 125,000 people. They'd been booked to play 2 nights, not 1, and the stage had been built on top of fruit boxes. Plus, the brutal Indonesian army was going to provide security for those 2 nights.

0: This was not what road manager Rob Cooksey was expecting, and he was mad. But a quick renegotiation of the deal calmed things down somewhat. The first night, December 4th, 100,000 people turned out. Cooksey did some quick calculations and figured that the band wasn't due $11,000. They were due $750,000.
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17: 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All right, let's get to it.
18: He demanded another meeting with the promoters at the Sayed Jaya Hotel, where the band and crew were staying. Things went well enough, but then the discussion deteriorated into an argument. Cooksey was left alone in the hotel room to stew in his anger. And around the same time, Patsy Collins, one of Deep Purple's bodyguards, disappeared. The next anyone saw of him was in a minibus outside the hotel begging to be taken to the hospital. He was in terrible, terrible shape. Collins had fallen six stories down an elevator shaft, bouncing on heating pipes and plumbing until he landed in the basement. Somehow, he managed to crawl out into the lobby and to the bus. But in the end, Collins didn't make it. He died at the hospital. So, how does an experienced security man accidentally fall down an elevator shaft? And what about witnesses who say that he was seen having an argument with someone before he fell? At 7 o'clock on the morning of December 5th, Cooksey, bass player Glenn Hughes, another bodyguard, and another minder were quickly rounded up and arrested. They were informally charged with Collins' death. Accessories after the fact, they said. They were held in a room where a big, scary army officer spent his time spinning a gun around on the table. The Purple Crew were scared. They honestly thought that they were going to die. But Hughes was released in time for Deep Purple to play the second show on the evening of December the 5th. He was actually pushed on stage by police at gunpoint. Deep Purple played the gig under huge duress. Like I said, security for the gig was provided by the Army. They were actually riot police with machine guns and attack dogs. And after about four songs, the dogs were let loose on the crowd, maiming and injuring about 200 people. Deep Purple managed 40 minutes before they left the stage. Meanwhile, Cooksey remained in jail, having spent the night. He was later joined by the other guys, who were ushered into a cell after the show. Cooksey and everyone else were released only because he managed to pay $2,000 for bail and to release the band's passports. Deep Purple's lawyer, who had arrived to sort out the payment issue, was allegedly convinced by someone with a machete that it would be wise if he took the next plane home. Meanwhile, the band was never paid and was summarily deported after the second show. At the airport, the band's plane mysteriously had punctured tires. They needed to be changed. But the airport people refused to give the band the equipment they required to swap out the tires until they paid another $10,000. The co-pilot, the flight engineer, and four roadies had to change the tires themselves because no one at the airport would help. And back to Patsy Collins. Deep Purple remains convinced that he was murdered. The theory was that he was killed as a way to set up Rob Cooksey in the band, creating this confusion, allowing everyone to be distracted for the huge theft of cash from the band that was going on. Officially, Patsy Collins' death was an accident. But everyone who was there knows it was murder. Next, we have Peter Tosh. He was with Bob Marley and the Wailers and a reggae musician on his own. He grew up poor and in a Jamaica that was not only politically volatile, but violent. On December 3rd, 1976, Bob Marley, his boss, was the target of an assassination attempt at his home, something that was probably politically motivated. No one died in the attack, but Bob, his wife Rita, his manager, and a roadie were shot. There was never officially an arrest or conviction in this home invasion. By 1987, Tosh was well into a solo career and working to promote both Rastafarianism and to fight apartheid in South Africa. His profile was definitely on the rise, too. He'd won a Grammy Award for Best Reggae Performance with his album No Nuclear War.

But then at around 8:30 on the evening of September 11th, 1987, after Tosh had returned home to Jamaica from a tour, three men on motorcycles, maybe, approached his house on Plymouth Avenue in Kingston. Or they may have shown up in a taxi. There are two different accounts. The gunman burst in as Tosh was relaxing in front of the TV. One of them was Dennis Lepo Lobin, a friend of Tosh who had been in jail. Tosh had tried to set Lobin up to get a job once he got out, but apparently he wasn't grateful. Lobin and his crew wanted money. Tosh, after all, had just returned from a trip to the U.S., so they thought he must have all kinds of cash on him. Everyone was ordered to lie face down on the floor. The gunman knew that Tosh had a black belt in karate, so to make sure he didn't try anything, he was bashed in the head with a rifle butt and rendered unconscious. Tosh had said, "Listen, I don't have any money in the house." The gunman didn't like that answer, so after Tosh was knocked out, they tied him up and tortured him for several hours. The house was ransacked. During that time, several friends dropped in for a visit. One by one, they were taken hostage. Frustrated by the fact there was no cash in the house, guns started going off. The first to be shot was Andrea Marlene Brown, Tosh's manager and accountant. She survived, even though she took a bullet to the head. But Winston Doc Brown, a guy who made health food for Tosh, wasn't so lucky. He was executed on the spot. Jeff Free Eye Dixon, a radio DJ, was also beaten and shot in the head several times. He died in hospital a few days later. Also wounded were Dixon's wife, Joy, Tosh's drummer, Carlton Santa Davids, and a friend named Michael Robinson. Tosh, after being beaten, was shot in the head twice by someone using an illegal German 9mm gun. He was killed instantly. Peter Tosh was 42. The motives for the massacre haven't been adequately explained, and there are still many, many rumors about what actually happened. One story said that Lobin had taken the rap for Tosh on a gun possession charge several years earlier, which is how he ended up in jail. Once he got out, he felt snubbed by Tosh and wanted revenge. Another story says that Lobin had been sent to prison for murdering his own brother. When he got out of jail, he was hired by persons unknown to kill Tosh for unknown reasons. He and his accomplices could have been working on behalf of political operatives who thought that Tosh's activism was a real threat. We do know this. 2 days later, Lobin was arrested. Lobin was interrogated, as were two other men, but they were never named. When the case went to trial, Lobin pleaded innocent, saying that he'd actually been out drinking with some friends at the time of the massacre. He said he was being framed by both Andrea Marlene Brown and Michael Robinson for some reason. In the end, though, Lobin was found guilty of murder and sentenced to death by hanging. That sentence remained in place until 1995, when it was commuted to life in prison. Another suspect, Steve Russell, the alleged taxi driver who took the gunman to and from Tosh's house, was acquitted. The two other gunmen were never identified. Officially, the only murderer of Peter Tosh was Dennis Lobin. But there are still many, many questions. Let's move to the case of Crispin Dye. Crispin was a former manager of AC/DC, working for the band for most of the 1980s. He also produced their 1985 album, Fly on the Wall.

0: Crispin was also a musician himself, working under the name Chris Kemp. In 1993, he recorded his one and only solo album with him on vocals and acoustic guitar. It was entitled A Heart Like Mine. But then, just before Christmas of that year, he was murdered. No one has ever been arrested and held accountable. Here's what we know. It was in the early morning hours of December the 23rd, 1993. Crispin was out late celebrating the release of his album. He'd been drinking a lot, and it was very, very late. At around 4:30 in the Darlington-Hurst area of Sydney, he was attacked by three men. He was beaten, and his wallet was stolen. Crispin was found unconscious in an alley behind a hotel, and 2 days later, he died of his injuries. A police investigation was launched. Nothing. An inquest was held in 1994 and 1995. Nothing. However, there was a link to an inmate who bragged that he'd knocked off Di, but that turned out to be nothing. In 2013, 20 years after the attack, Crispin's case appeared on a cold case TV show. A $100,000 reward was offered. Still nothing. There were more inquiries by police who now believe that this was a hate crime because Crispin was either gay or bisexual. The case is still not closed. In 2023, cops did more forensic work on the blood found on Crispin's clothes the night of the attack. DNA analysis found a new person of interest, someone who'd been associated with a robbery back in 2002. However, that person had died. They also found two pieces of paper found in his pocket. They were never considered as any kind of evidence. Had they been found earlier, there was a chance fingerprints could have been found on those two slips of paper. But now, nothing. So, the murder of Crispin Dye, former manager and producer for AC/DC, remains unsolved. We're going to finish up with two of the most infamous music murders of all time, both unsolved. Yep, it's Tupac and Biggie.
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16: Cloudy with rain today in Winnipeg. It's a high of 10 degrees before dipping down to a low of 2. Tomorrow, a mix of sun and clouds, a high of 11. It will be clear at night with a low of 1. Wednesday, sunny and a high of 18. Thursday, 60% chance of showers and a high of 17.
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17: Two of the most infamous music murders ever involved a couple of rap superstars. They may be separate, they may be connected. Whatever the case, both assassinations are unsolved. The first happened in the middle of the street in Las Vegas on September 7th, 1996. Tupac Shakur, Suge Knight, the head of Death Row Records, and their respective entourage had just left a Mike Tyson fight at the MGM Grand, where there had been some trouble. Trevon Lane, one of Suge's people, was a member of the MOB gang in Compton. He spied Orlando Anderson, a member of the rival Crips. A couple months earlier, Anderson and some Crips tried to rob Lane at a mall in Los Angeles. That night, September 7th, there was a fight involving everyone. Hotel security was called in to break everything up. Normal stuff, apparently, and nobody really gave it that much thought. After the fight, Tupac went back to his room at the Luxor Hotel, explained to his girlfriend, Kadada Jones, what had just happened, and changed his clothes. He then left with Suge for a place called Club 662, a spot owned by Suge and the site of a charity event at which Pac was going to perform. It wasn't a very long drive. Tupac was in the front passenger seat of a 1996 BMW 750. Even though it was Pac's car, Suge Knight was driving, and there were just the two of them. Pac's bodyguard, Frank Alexander, had been asked to drive another car. This being Vegas in September, it was a nice night, so Tupac had the window down as they rolled down East Flamingo Road. Behind them was a car driven by Yaki Gaddafi of Pac's hip-hop group Outlaws. In fact, about 10 cars were convoying with Suge and Tupac to the club together. Driving in the center lane, the BMW stopped at a red light in front of the Maxim Hotel at the intersection of Covell Lane. It was 11:15 p.m. They were a bit annoyed because about 10 minutes earlier, they'd been pulled over by police for playing music too loud and not having proper license plates on the car. Suge had left them in the trunk. They were let go without a ticket, promising to turn down the music and to get the plates on the car as soon as possible. At the light, two women pulled up on the left side of the car. They went back and forth with Suge and Tupac, with them inviting the women to join them at Club 662. But then a white four-door late model Cadillac pulled up in the curb lane on the right. The rear window on the driver's side rolled down, and a series of gunshots from a .40 caliber S&W Glock 22 rang out. Tupac was hit four times, twice in the chest, once in the arm, and once in the thigh. One of the chest shots went into his lung. Suge was hit by bullet fragments. As the Cadillac tore off, Suge struggled. The Beamer now had a flat tire, and Suge was injured. He managed to drive about a mile before they were again pulled over by police at the corner of Las Vegas Boulevard and Harmon Avenue. That's when paramedics were called, and Tupac was transferred to the University Medical Center of Southern Nevada. Tupac was still conscious at this point, but he wouldn't be for long. He was heavily sedated and put into a medically induced coma after he kept trying to get out of bed. Suge was released the following morning. Meanwhile, members of Outlaws guarded the door to Tupac's room, worried that someone might come to finish him off. Meanwhile, no one was talking. Suge said, "I heard something but saw nothing." The guys in the car trailing the BMW refused to cooperate. Tupac's injuries were bad. His right lung was so torn up that it had to be removed. Tupac hung on until about 4 o'clock in the afternoon of September the 13th, when he died of respiratory failure that led to hemorrhaging and then cardiac arrest. He was dead at the age of 25. Okay, hold those thoughts. Let's now move to the murder of notorious B.I.G. He was shot to death in a drive-by in Los Angeles in the early hours of March 9th, 1997. Biggie, of course, was an East Coast rapper and part of the East Coast-West Coast hip-hop feud that was raging at the time. Now, let me explain that first. Hip-hop was a New York invention, coming out of the Bronx in the late 1970s. This led to a situation where East Coast hip-hop artists believed that since they had the history, they were more authentic, more street, and thus superior to any other regional hip-hop scene, including what was happening in Los Angeles. This didn't sit well with the West Coast rappers. They hated this condescension. The bad blood built through the 1990s, coalescing around a feud between Puff Daddy's Bad Boy Records in New York and Suge Knight's Death Row in Los Angeles. Things got worse on November 30th, 1994, when Tupac was shot five times outside a Manhattan recording studio where he was supposed to rap a guest verse on a recording by fellow rapper Little Sean. Some Bad Boy people, including Biggie, were there. On his way out on a stretcher, Tupac gave Biggie and the crowd the big middle finger. A few months later, this Biggie B-side was released. It's called Who Shot Ya?
18: Who shot ya? Separate the...

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1: When Tupac, Knight, and the rest of the Death Row crew heard this, they thought it was a diss track aimed at Tupac, even though it might have been recorded long before the shooting. Whatever the case, Tupac took it as a big insult.
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0: Global News at 6 o'clock. I'm Noah Fuchs. Laboratory testing has confirmed the presumptive positive case of hantavirus reported in British Columbia.
16: The Public Health Agency of Canada has confirmed the country's first case of hantavirus in a Yukon resident linked to the MV Hondi's cruise ship outbreak. Health officials say one traveler tested positive while their partner tested negative. All high-risk contacts are isolating and being closely monitored. BC health officials say four Canadians were brought to Vancouver Island from the ship, with three now in hospital and one isolating at home. Infectious disease expert Dr. Lenora Saxinger says the risk to the general public remains low since all known cases are tied directly to the cruise ship outbreak. David Augustine, The Canadian Press.
0: Elsewhere, sales of electric vehicles in Canada jumped in March after the return of federal rebates in February. Statistics Canada released data on Thursday showing 21,547 new electric vehicles were purchased in March. That's the highest number since December of 2024, which was just before the government paused the rebate program. Despite the sales jump, market shares for EVs is still lagging as they represent just over 12% of all new vehicles sold. Manitoba's longest-running sci-fi and fantasy convention at KeyCon wrapped up its 42nd event yesterday. A number of panels were held where fans could hear from notable people involved in gaming, writing, content creation, and more. Also featured were dozens of vendors offering local products, many associated with popular sci-fi and fantasy franchises. Co-chair Sean Ennis says, while many come out to enjoy a shared passion, the event, at its heart, is a non-profit. The big winner at the ACM Awards yesterday in Vegas was Ella Langley, who won 7 awards, including Female Vocalist of the Year. She also performed an acoustic version of her hit song, Be Her.

0: that clip of Miss Langley, courtesy of the Academy of Country Music. And the Michael Jackson biopic returned to the top of the box office this weekend. ABC's Mike Dubusky has the full rundown.
1: Michael took in an estimated $26 million at the domestic box office this weekend. That was enough to return it to the number one slot in its fourth weekend of release.
2: Look what TJ Maxx dragged in.
1: The Devil Wears Prada 2 dropped to second place after a week in the top spot. That earned $18 million this weekend.
3: I wish Nikki Freeman loved me more than anyone in the entire world.
1: And the horror film Obsession, about a wish that goes horribly awry, scared up a respectable $16 million in its debut weekend. Mike Dubusky, ABC News.
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0: Cloudy with a 30% chance of some showers today. Wind north 30, gusting to 50 and a high of 8. Tonight, cloudy, 30% chance of showers and a low plus 2. Tomorrow, a mix of sun and cloud in the morning, high of 11. Wednesday, sunny, high of 18. Right now, it's 4 outside. 680 CJOB.
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6: 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We've got tickets up for grabs for Journey, the Final Frontier Tour, September 29th. You can beat the box office for that. Or tickets for The Lord of the Rings, The Fellowship of the Ring at the Centennial Concert Hall on June 19th. And today, our discussion will have to do with expensive lessons learned. Huh. And this comes from one of the Twin Towers?
7: One of my offspring who clearly wasn't paying attention in the how to make money, not lose it section of the parenting guide. One of my boys, I guess it was last year, all of a sudden there's this strange vehicle in my driveway. 1998 Honda Civic SI. And I'm thinking, classic, sure. The rust over the rear wheel wells really made it distinctive.
8: Well, that's value. You can't pay for that patina.
7: I was going to say patina is what I used to call it when I was selling leather furniture. Yeah. Doesn't it get right? It's patina. It's not, anyway. I expected he had a friend over. Nope. I bought the car from my friend whose name I'll leave out. I'll not even identify which one of the two boys did it. I'm going to fix it up. I'm going to get it going. Really? Yeah, that's my plan. Okay. How much did you pay for this car? $2,000? Where did you get $2,000 from? I've been saving. Oh, well, well done. Maybe you should have just saved it and not spent it at all, because it became a bane of our existence in our driveway for several months, causing all sorts of issues. And, well, finally he sold it. And he was so happy to sell it and to get rid of it for $500. So, you know how they talk about if you want to become a millionaire in the restaurant business, be a billionaire and open a restaurant?
8: Yeah.
7: Same sort of attitude going on here. So I need some help in educating my kids on how money actually works. That was not a good business move.
6: And it was never roadworthy?
7: No.
6: So he never drove it?
7: It was never roadworthy.
6: Okay.
9: Plead the fifth.
6: All right. So we want to ask you about an expensive lesson that you learned at 204-780-6868. Poitras?
8: Well, I remember, like, I was looking at cars one time with my dad, and I brought him along, and I actually got annoyed with him because he was sitting there and he was pointing out all the reasons why I shouldn't buy this car. And I was like, well, do you even want me to have a car, Dad? Like, you're just being so negative. And in reality, he was saving my butt. So maybe the boys should listen to their dad next time. I did.
7: Thank you, Cam.
8: I did. But anyways, but there was an when I first got my credit card, I thought it was the same as a debit card. So oh, I used it to pull money out.
9: Oh, no.
7: All cash advances.
8: And I would pay my rent when I was living in BC just off my credit card.
7: Oh, gosh.
8: So that was like 25% or something like that. And I had off and then on cash advances. I had no idea. And this wasn't the time when I was like, now I'm very tight. I follow every cent. But at this time, you know, I was 20. You know, it's no worries.
6: Years are on me.
8: Yeah, no worries, everybody. And then finally, I sat down with a mutual fund salesperson at a bank or something like that. And they're looking at my thing and like, you know, you're getting charged huge amounts here and like cash advance. Why are you taking all this money out? I think they probably thought I had a drug addiction or something like that. And I was like,
7: it was an intervention.
8: Yeah. And so you see, the guy set me straight. So thanks to that guy. Saved me a lot of money.
6: Sarah McCarthy?
9: Mine kind of has to do with credit cards, too, and cars, so combining here. But back when I got my new car a couple years ago, it automatically comes with the free SiriusXM radio for, like, a year.
7: Free.
9: Free for a year. And then eventually, I'm usually good at checking my credit card statements. I'm usually on it. But for whatever reason, I went about a couple months not noticing that I was starting to get charged. It wasn't a ton because then it was a promotion. Like $5, but then it would go up every month. So then I was like, what is this charge going on here? And then finally I clued in. I was like, oh yeah, I've had this car for like a year and a half, 2 years. So I'm definitely being charged for my radio listening and I need to get rid of that. I did get them to not get back down to like the $5 deal. So I have stuck with it for some time, but local radio is best.
8: Thank you, Sarah.
6: What about you, Forte?
10: Laundry. Laundry is, kind of an expensive lesson learned. Well, my first cell phone was the little Nokia. I don't know if you remember, like, the tiny little Nokia that was, indestructible. You only had to charge the battery maybe once a week, if that.
8: You could survive a nuclear explosion. Yeah, those
10: yeah, well, it didn't survive going through the laundry when I didn't check my pockets. I learned very quickly, check your pockets every time you're doing laundry because you don't know what's going through there. And then a couple of weeks ago, I also had a shirt. And you know when it has, like, one of the strings that starts coming off of it, one of the threads that, you know, make sure you cut those off because that just got wound up with my other shirts. The shirt was ruined and my other laundry didn't dry because it was all
9: tangled
10: up together. So then I had to pay for drying again because I have to pay for laundry in my building. So yeah, just cut off those little strings.
6: So 204-780-6868, expensive lessons learned. For your chance to win either tickets for Journey, the Final Frontier Tour, September 29th, or The Lord of the Rings, The Fellowship of the Ring at the Centennial Concert Hall. And the musical score is going to be performed live by the Philharmonic Orchestra, backed with the Winnipeg Youth Chorus and Winnipeg Boys Choir. That show is actually happening June 19th and 20th, but we have tickets for the 19th. We'll pick our winners at 9:15. 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
0: Cloudy with a 30% chance of some showers today. Wind north 30, gusting to 50 and a high of 8. Tonight, cloudy, 30% chance of showers and a low plus 2. Tomorrow, a mix of sun and cloud in the morning, high of 11. Wednesday, sunny, high of 18. Right now, it's 4 outside, 680 CJOB.
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6: 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And as does our show every day, things went off the rails at certain points yesterday. That's just how we roll.
7: And also, Brett, if I may say, respectfully, went to the birds.
6: Listener Mike, who says, last time I went to my doctor at the Concordia Medical Clinic, the entrance is behind the hospital. There's a husband and wife set of geese 15 feet from the door. Mom's sitting in the nest. Dad's hissing at everyone passing by, going to the clinic. I've gotten so close to the male, if I put my hand out, he would bite it. Not sure if they can be relocated, but it wouldn't be so bad if they were a little bit friendlier. So, adventures with geese. So let's continue to discuss this. Barrett Miller, manager of education at Assiniboine Park Conservancy. He was tuned in yesterday, and he joins us this morning. Hello there, Barrett.
22: Good morning, Brett.
6: Thank you so much for joining us to talk geese. Why are they so aggressive sometimes?
22: So it's a spring thing, and it has to do with nesting. Right now, the geese have one thing on the mind. The male geese, it's defend their nest, defend their partner, defend the eggs. And the females, it's build a nest, defend that nest against others who might want your spot, and make sure those little goslings have the best start in the world once they hatch. So they have a one-track mind, and anything that sort of derails that can be met with a lot of bluster.
7: So, Barrett, help us out here. I've got it written down here. We know that Canada geese mate for life. Is that true, first of all?
22: They do. They partner up for life. Now, it's not like if a mate is lost, they just wither away. They will find a second partner, but no, they have a very, very intense pair bond while both the male and the female are alive. You're never just encountering one goose. You're encountering a pair.
7: And so why the same spot thing? We were trying to figure out what have they got? What sort of homing beacon have they got that they tend to go to the same spot? And is that accurate?
22: It is fairly accurate. They're very loyal to successful nest sites, and they're loyal to an area in general. They have excellent homing hardware and software on board. Their brains are designed to actually help them navigate really, really well. Think about the massive migration flights they make. They can know where they are based on the position of the stars, changes in Earth's magnetic field, other visual cues from the ground and from the sky. So they can find nearby where they grew up. That's their primary driver for building a nest. Find some place by where you grew up. And if their nest is successful, they'll go back there again and again because it's successful. If not, they'll try to find someplace in the same general area.
6: Yeah, I mean, when we were at the Polo Park location, we had these two geese who were kind of like these roving sentinels. And it's fun to see that the people who have taken over our old spot, they are now enjoying the adventures with those geese. But this whole thing was inspired yesterday, Barrett, by the fact that a couple of days ago I was at Murray Chev getting my tires swapped in my car. And I walked out and they had a sign posted saying, be aware, there is a goose in the corner sitting on some eggs. And sure enough, I looked 4 feet over in the corner and there's this goose. Why do they pick such stupid spots? These are clearly intelligent birds, but they pick some of the dumbest spots and inconvenient spots for the rest of us to lay their eggs.
22: So, Brett, you're right. They're not necessarily intelligent. They're really good at learning. They're not actually wonderful at problem solving. When a baby gosling hatches, it is an absolute sponge, and it learns everything from its parents and the geese around them. And again, if they've had a successful nest before, they'll go back to that similar location. Parking lot geese, roof geese, the ones where we just like, what are you thinking, goose? Here's the thing. A lot of the really, really good goose real estate is taken up by more mature geese right now. If you're a young goose looking to nest in the Winnipeg area, yeah, you're looking on the margins. And some of those margins are parking lots, roofs, boulevards. And if you're successful, well, you put down roots there. Why would you look for something better? You might try more if a nesting territory opens up, if an older couple passes away or is no longer nesting. But if you've had success, you go back to what you know. If that nest wasn't successful, then maybe next year, later in the nesting season, if it's early enough, she might look around the area for someplace a little bit better. But if there's a bunch of mature geese in the area, it's not clear that she could even find something. So I hope that sheds a little bit of light on parking lot geese.
7: Yes. In fact, we just got a picture in just the last 10 minutes or so from one of our listeners. Of course, now all of a sudden I can't find it.
6: Carrie.
7: Thank you from Carrie showing us a picture of a goose and its goslings comfortably, we'll put in quotation marks, between a chain link fence and the parking lot at the Kildonan Golf Course. So once again, there are all sorts of examples of where these geese end up and consider a prime nesting spot. We have to ask you before we let you go, do geese hold a grudge? Do they recognize humans and faces like crows do?
22: Not to the same extent as crows, but they definitely get to know their environment. Again, they're really good at learning. So if you have generally good relations with the geese, give them, you know, they like a 2-meter social distance, just like we all wanted or needed a couple of years ago there. If you have good relations with a goose, they're probably going to be okay with you. There's good research to support that they will know people and the way that we move, maybe the way that we look. I have to tell you, at my former work site, there's a guest who is wearing a buffalo plaid jacket and kind of chased a goose. Not very nice behavior. Anyway, I stopped him from doing so, and he went on his way. A couple weeks later, I'm coming out, I'm checking the goose nest, and all of a sudden, I'm being rushed by the male goose. Couldn't figure out what I'd done. Got back to the car, sort of a little bit shaken, and looked down. It's like, what was I wearing? I was wearing a buffalo plaid jacket. The goose wasn't mad at me. It was mad at the jacket. So, not a species we need to be afraid of. We just need to offer them up the proper respect that they need, give them some space, and that's something that we can coexist with. They make it a little bit hard sometimes in the springtime with all the hissing and whatnot, but again, if you think of it more as just that's concern for their family as opposed to anger at you, I hope that helps people put it in perspective.
6: All right, Bear, we've got about 60 seconds. I do need to ask you two more quick things. One, is it correct that they actually lose their ability to fly for much of the summer?
22: Yeah, they do. They lose their flight feathers, the adults do, just as the young ones are growing them. So that means that flight practice in late August happens as a family unit before they make their migratory flocks. It also means that they move towards water. They are a water bird, but they spend a lot more time on the water sort of July, August than on land because they can swim, but they can't fly. It keeps the family together, and it makes sure that the adults are migrating south, outrunning winter on the absolute best equipment that they can. Those new feathers help propel them away from the snow.
6: All right. We'll leave it there, Barrett. Thank you so much. Always a treat, buddy.
22: Thank you very much.
6: Barrett Miller joining us live on CJOB, Manager of Education at Assiniboine Park Conservancy, talking geese. And also a reminder, you're not allowed to move a goose nest. So if they choose an inconvenient spot to lay their eggs, you're not allowed to deal with it yourself. You got to call, conservation and wildlife official. Because I think they can move them, but I think it's like sort of a last resort kind of thing.
7: They're protected species. What is going on over North Winnipeg here?
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24: Good morning, I'm Noah Fuchs. The CFL will ease into its rule changes this season. The Rouge will be dramatically scaled back, requiring some extra preparation. Here's CJOB's Derek Taylor.
25: For Bombers punter Jamison Sheehan, the big changes will come next year when the league moves the goalposts to the back of the end zone. For this season, he's focused on the change in the Rouge rule and how it'll make those rare punt it back out situations different. It'll require a little more judgment at what would be a critical time of a game.
26: A play that already has a lot going on has just got a little bit more going on,
25: yeah.
26: With the rule changes. And it's something that we prepare for and we practice for and just about executing in the moment. It's going to be a big moment whenever that comes up. It's obviously at the end of game scenario, potentially.

0: Cup in Prince Edward Island, taking down the host Summerside Western Capitals by a score of 4-1. The last team from the Manitoba Junior Hockey League to take it all was the Portage Terriers in 2015. Congrats, guys. Vladimir Guerrero Jr. hit a home run. Dalton Varshaw had two hits, scored two runs, and had an RBI. And starter Kevin Gausman pitched six innings of scoreless ball as the visiting Toronto Blue Jays beat the Detroit Tigers 4-1 yesterday to win two of three games in their weekend series. The Blue Jays open a four-game series today against the host New York Yankees. Canada will look for a third consecutive win at the World Men's Hockey Championships this morning in Switzerland when they play the winless Denmark group. And the Montreal Canadiens are looking to win their second Game 7 of these playoffs as they visit the Buffalo Sabres tonight. After defeating the Tampa Bay Lightning in seven games in Round 1, the Canadiens will be looking to achieve another Game 7 victory against the Sabres tonight at KeyBank Center. The winner will advance to face the well-rested and unbeaten Carolina Hurricanes in the Eastern Conference Final. That's 680 CJOB Sports.
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0: I'm Noah Fuchs with your global news update. Economists expect Canada's inflation rate rose to 3.1% in April, which would mark the first time it has topped 3% since 2023. Stats Canada is set to release updated inflation data on Tuesday, with higher gasoline prices tied to the Iran conflict expected to drive the increase. Economists believe Ottawa's temporary suspension of the federal fuel excess tax helps soften some of the price pressure. Analysts at the Bank of Canada and Desjardins expect oil-related costs could keep inflation elevated and delay interest rate cuts. The 37th Canadian Chess Challenge began yesterday here in Winnipeg. Global's Ross Levitan has more.
12: School-aged kids from across the country have gathered here in Winnipeg with a goal of being named the national champion. 12 students are represented from each province, and the Manitoba Scholastic Chess Association president says that the game has been growing among younger generations.

0: Ross Levitan, Global News.
1: And Ella Langley dominated the 61st Academy of Country Music Awards yesterday, where she won Best Song, Single, and Music Event of the Year, along with Best Female Artist. Langley earned multiple honors for her country heartbreaker track, Choosing Texas, and her dreamy romantic duet with Riley Green, Don't Mind If I Do. Canadian country star Shania Twain hosted the ceremony in Las Vegas, where performances included Lainey Wilson, Miranda Lambert, and Casey Musgraves. Other major winners included Cody Johnson for Best Male Artist and Brooks and Dunn for Duo of the Year. Global News time is 6:32. 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
1: Cloudy, 30% chance of some showers. Wind from the north 30, gusting to 50 today and a high of 8. Tonight, cloudy, 30% chance of some showers and a low of plus 2. Tomorrow, cloudy, becoming a mix of sun and cloud in the morning, high of 11. Wednesday, sunny, high of 18. Right now, it's 4 degrees outside 680 CJOB.
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4: 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We've got tickets up for grabs for the Bombers and Lions preseason action on Friday, May 29th. We also have a CJOB Winnipeg discount golf card. We've been doing that on its own sort of individual contest, but we're going to lump these together today, and then the winner will choose and the runner-up will get a prize. And we want to talk about the lengths to which you will go to save a buck. And this has to do with me, for whatever reason, when it comes to paying for parking, I will go to any length I have to not pay for parking.
5: No.
4: And this has to do with the fact that my dad was at St. Boniface Hospital yesterday. He went in on Tuesday for a surgery. He needed a stent on his aortic valve in his abdomen to deal with an aneurysm on the valve. And the surgery went swimmingly. So first, I need to, and he's doing great. He's home.
5: Awesome.
4: In zero pain. He can't believe how little, like no pain, not even like a little bit of pain. And he had glowing reviews for the nurses, Rachel, Jackie, Nicole, Lena, Ashley. Ashley is the one that I met yesterday. She was wonderful with my dad. And then Shane, I think it was his name. He took the baton later. We were there yesterday a bit longer than anticipated. So I didn't bother parking in a lot. I figured I'll just park on the street if I can find it. And I did find a spot on, I've just got the map open here. What's the name of that street? Despins or Despin. And I figured, it sounds like he's going to be released within a couple hours. They had to hold him there for a little bit, so I had to move my car. If you hold up your cell phone and you look at the bottom right corner of it and you say that's the front door to St. Boniface Hospital.
5: Yes.
4: And then you look to the upper left corner of your cell phone. Yeah. That's basically where it was parked. Like I parked way past the park down Despins at basically Rue Alno. And but I didn't have to pay for parking. It was 6 hours at the hospital, but I didn't
5: pay a cent.
4: And you
5: got a couple walks in.
6: There you go, baby.
4: I got my steps. So that's the lengths to which I went. And many thanks to all of the staff of the hospital, including Dr. Guzman, who performed the surgery. Apparently, we've interviewed him.
5: Oh, yeah, absolutely.
4: Yeah.
5: And many times.
4: And they also had a heating snafu on Tuesday night. The heating system malfunctioned in the hospital. Apparently, it was super hot, and the staff were having a tough time. So hats off to everybody at St. B. And we've got the tri-hospital lottery deadline to talk about today as well. So, Mackling, the lengths you go to save a dollar.
5: Okay, so this wasn't me. I will say this. This took place at an amusement park, allegedly. The one where the train goes around. Won't use any names, but I think you know the one I mean. And this was supposedly two families that went to this place with their kids years ago, and one of the mums only liked one ride. And the other mum didn't really like any of the rides, but would go on one or two. And so allegedly the moms tried to share a wristband, and rumor has it at one point when they were switching the wristband from one wrist to another, security walked over and said, "You can't do that," supposedly, and got reprimanded. And supposedly, we all just about got kicked out of the park.
4: Very nice. Oh, and I got to see Hero, the therapy dog, by the way, yesterday, too, in the lobby with George and his wife, Linda. So nice to see them. Cam Poitras, Lynx, you go to save a dollar?
6: Well, you kind of just jogged my memory with the at St. B with the heat. Because when we were, my wife was delivering my son, there was also a very similar issue going on at St. B. And somebody brought us a salad and it had cheese in it, and the cheese actually had melted. It was so hot.
4: Oh my goodness.
6: It was insane. And it kind of jogged my memory about that, because I am outraged. I'm a cheap person. I'm cheap, and I hate paying for parking. And I do. I walk across the bridge. I walk to St. B every day because I don't want to pay for parking downtown. And I'll walk 25 minutes easy, so I don't have to pay every single day, because believe me, that adds up quick. But when my son was born, I was thinking like, well, I don't really want to pay for parking at St. Boniface. So I'll drop you off. I'll go park where I always park after work, which is probably 6-7 blocks away. And then I'll leave the car there. And my wife looked at me. She says, "I'm about to give birth. There was absolutely no way you're going to drop me off. You go and park the car and then walk 7 blocks because you're too cheap to pay for parking. And then when they let us go, which could be at 2 a.m., 3 a.m. in the middle of the night, you have no idea. You're then going to have to hoof it 7 blocks to get the car to come back and pick me up and leave me with our 2-day-old baby." And I was like, well, that's pretty sound logic. I guess I'll pay for parking.
7: As you should.
6: So I paid.
4: Sarah, what about you?
7: Oh, I couldn't tell you the last time I bought toilet paper, paper towel, dishwasher pods, because I love to shop the cupboards and shelves of mom and dad's house, and they just send me home with stuff every time I go home for a trip. They're like, "Oh, what do you need? Do you need some like canned beans? Do you need some canned soup? How about some dishwasher pods? How about this?" So I take full advantage, not gonna lie. I just, if they're offering, I'm gonna take it. And yeah, I come home with the most random haul, so just hauling it 4 hours. I bring cooler bags. I get meals. Anything. I will take anything.
6: I saw that. It was like I don't know if it was a trend on social media at the time, but it was like going to see your mom, and it was just like the amount of stuff that they just dump on
7: people
6: you. Like, you
7: need this mop or something. Anything.
6: You need freezer bags. I got all these freezer bags. Yep. It's like, yeah, I do need freezer bags.
7: I'm like checking the dates of the canned stuff. I'm like, is this still good?
4: Even yesterday, after I dropped off my dad, I got my dad home. Mm-hmm. He's happy to be home. I'm happy he's okay. And right away, as I'm getting ready to leave, "Oh, do you need any Kleenex? Do you need any toilet paper?" Dad, I'm okay. Yeah. I love you, other man, but I'm okay.
8: I'm going to Costco. Do you need anything? Oh, yeah. Mm-hmm. Grab me a big thing of toilet paper. I'm going to need that.
4: What about you, Forte?
8: Well, with you and the not paying for parking, like, I'd rather take a bus, because sometimes parking's like $20 if you're going to an event at like almost called MTS Center. Oh, my word.
7: Candlelight
8: Center. Thank you. Like, I'll like pregame before I go there, so I'll eat a full meal before I go there, so I don't have to pay for snacks, because like it's too expensive. And I won't pay over $100 for a concert. Mostly. I paid more for going to Creed, but it's Creed.
4: Going to the Creed show?
8: Oh, yeah, I'm going too.
6: I got tickets with my buddies.
4: Nice.
6: We're excited about it, yeah.
8: But yeah, I won't pay like over $100 to go to a concert. I'm sorry. I can't.
4: Well, first, good for you for taking the bus rather than dealing with the parking. And then you're just being responsible so you can enjoy yourself. I don't think there's anything unreasonable about what anything you just said.
8: Good.
6: Well, for Creed, for me, I'm definitely taking the bus. I already actually have my bus ticket in my wallet already. Then I'm like, that's for when I go to Creed.
4: You've already singled out the bus ticket.
6: I have it in my wallet right now. That's my Creed bus ticket for July 14th when I go down to the concert, meet my friends, and then I'll Uber back or take a taxi back. I'm not, because I'm Well, we'll see, but I'm going to have fun. I'm going to have fun.
4: So at 204-780-6868 for Reliable Heating and Air Conditioning, Family Strong, Reliable Strong, Winnipeg Strong, visit them at reliableheatair.ca. 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We'll pick our winners at 9:15. Text us your story. And as mentioned, Tryon Hospital Lottery, spring bonus deadline, I believe, is the one that is upon us. We'll learn more about that at 9:05. And once again, many thanks to all who took great care of my dad at St. Boniface Hospital the last couple of days.
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5: 680 CJOB. Weather.
6: Cloudy with a 30% chance of some showers today. Wind north 30, gusting to 50 and a high of 8. Tonight, cloudy. 30% chance of showers and a low plus 2. Tomorrow, a mix of sun and cloud in the morning. High of 11. Wednesday, sunny. High of 18. Right now, it's 4 outside. 680 CJOB.
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7: 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This announcement was made earlier this year, but it came back on our radar yesterday. This is from CNBC. Walmart plans to change how prices are displayed on the shelves of their more than 4,600 stores in the United States.
8: America's biggest retailers rolling out digital shelf price labels for all its stores by the end of the year. Walmart says that having digital price labels will help its store personnel do their jobs better and more effectively and ensure that prices are more uniform across different geographies. But the move is somewhat controversial, as some are worried that having the ability to quickly adapt price labels on the fly could lead to things like demand-based pricing that shifts prices for higher or lower depending on how changing dynamics happen for supply chains. Now, some lawmakers are already in the process of introducing legislation to ban the use of digital shelf labels, or DSLs. It's America's biggest retailers rolling out digital shelf price labels for all its stores by the end of the year.
9: One of Canada's most respected tech journalists and a favorite guest of all the hosts on 680 CJOB, Carmi Levy, joins us now. Carmi, good morning.
10: Good morning, guys. So great to be with you.
9: When I texted you yesterday to ask if you were in a position to discuss this story, you sent me back a very lengthy message, which began this way, if I may. I have a particular sore spot in my psyche for electronic shelf labels. Care to elaborate on the air with us this morning, Carmi?
10: Yeah, it's like the thin edge of the wedge. You know, the companies say, oh, this isn't about raising prices. We have no plans to put in place dynamic pricing or algorithmic pricing. You know, we're not collecting more data than we need to. This is all about customer service. It's about allowing our staff to spend more time with customers and less time running around the store and changing price tags manually. And, to a certain degree, that makes sense. But this gives the company the potential to do that if they want to. And let's be clear, I think the number was something like 5 million electronic shelf labels across the U.S. alone, probably lots more in Canada as well. And we know that anecdotally, I am seeing them on shelves in Walmarts near my house as well. So we know full well this will include Canada too. No company is going to spend Lord knows how much money on this technology without some expectation of a return. So they're not simply trying to make life easy for their customers. It's not that Walmart has ever treated its staff incredibly well. So this is really about finding ways to increase margin, finding ways to reduce cost, and quite frankly, finding ways to ensure that we're paying as much as we are willing to pay for those prices on the shelves. And you can't do that if you've got stickers on shelves. You can do that if you have a system that allows you to electronically change them with the press of a button.
7: It is, I guess, part of the strategy here is a way to perhaps reduce their workforce. I mean, if they can just get one person to program all of the signs in the store as opposed to sending out people to manually change them, that'd probably save them a couple of bucks, yeah?
10: Oh, absolutely. You know, they will always say, oh, this isn't about reducing staff. This is about allowing our existing staff to do more, to do better, to focus on roles and tasks that are more value added. But the long-term trend lines are pretty clear. Walmart is and other retailers, of course, are very labor-intensive businesses. And the margins are, fairly thin on groceries and on clothes and on all the other products that a Walmart store sells. So wouldn't they, look at labor and ask themselves, how do we reduce that? Can we use technology to thin things out at a store level and operate more efficiently? This is a pennies business, and you make more pennies by finding ways to replace people with technology. Do I sound cynical? Absolutely. But history kind of tells us that's the way this works.
9: I read Sam Walton's book 25 years ago, and I wonder how he would feel ultimately about all these things that are happening in retail overall. And Walmart, for a long time, Carmi, has been at the cutting edge, the leading edge of efficiency when it comes to delivery practices and, of course, inventory, real-time inventory. So in my mind, it's not a surprise that we're at this point, but what surprises me is maybe the ultimate reasons that we are where we are.
10: Yeah, absolutely. And I think the surprise to a lot of people is that now they're starting to see the technology. You walk into a store and those electronic shelf labels are staring you in the face. Whereas for decades now, Walmart has been a technological powerhouse at the back end. So they have revolutionized how supply chains work. They have revolutionized just-in-time provision of inventory. And so the trucks, the networks that supply them, their direct electronic connections to their factories. This is why Walmart is as big as it is, because they've used technology to revolutionize retail, even though you and I probably don't see that. Now that it's coming to the front of the store, it's becoming obvious to us. And with new technologies like electronic shelf labels, like dynamic pricing or surveillance or algorithmic pricing, it's becoming more clear, and they're sort of hitting that next gear, which, let's face it, we know that brick and mortar retail has been under threat for years. We know that, certainly in the pandemic, we learned how to order stuff at home. And so Walmart is evolving into, more than just a brick and mortar vendor. You would expect them to, because if they don't roll this technology out, they end up getting left behind. And at some point, Amazon would eat their lunch. They have no choice.
7: And speaking of choice, we know that dynamic pricing has been around for a while. I think of Uber and ride sharing, for example, and nothing you can really do there. But with groceries, for example, I don't know, would consumers be able to do anything if they were to decide, we're going to do the dynamic pricing thing?
10: Yeah, I think that would be, it's easy to understand how something like an Uber ride or an airline ticket can be sort of tied to an individual. You know, the closer you get to flight time, the more you will pay. You know, on Uber, there are reports that it pulls data from your phone. It knows the state of your battery and might charge you more if your battery is about to die. So in those situations, it's easy to understand how the technology could be used to, you know, raise the price on you in particular. Difficult to see how that might play out in a store. So, for example, you know, if I'm standing in front of a shelf next to someone else standing in front of a shelf, how does that label adapt to both me and to them? So it's not really as practical as can be. More like dynamic pricing, where, for example, if a major storm is rolling in, let's say there's a hurricane rolling into, you know, the middle of Canada, and so all of a sudden prices on water and other things go up because that input says everyone is more willing to pay more for it at this point in time. So, you know, the potential is certainly there for dynamic pricing that ensures everybody pays more. I don't know if we're going to see algorithmic or surveillance pricing that says, okay, Brett is going to pay more than Greg, you know, because just physically and technologically, I just don't think it's easy for a store to pull that off.
9: Carmi, you always give us so much to think about. Thanks for breaking it down for us, and we'll talk to you soon. Thank you for this.
10: Really appreciate that, guys. Thanks so much.
7: Carmi Levy joining us live on 680 CJOB. So what do you think? Are you concerned about this?
9: I don't know how you can't be, you know. And Carmi was reading my mind. I'm sitting here and I think about Walmart and I think about their leverage, 4,600 plus stores across the United States. And Carmi pulled the thought right out of my brain. Hurricane preparation and bottled water. We know that that is something that people flock to grocery stores for. How, under this scenario, how difficult would it be for them to absolutely boost the cost of bottled water when it's in short supply at the very worst time? I guess it's no worse than what happens with gasoline, Brett. You know, there are all sorts of forces that dictate and create the prices of gasoline. Just because you see it at $169.9 at 9 in the morning, there's no guarantee it's going to be $169.9 when you're on your way home in the afternoon.
7: Yeah, good point. So you can weigh in at 204-780-6868.
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26: Good morning, I'm Noah Fuchs. Despite some pockets of Canada going on a home-building tear last year, the Business Council of Canada warns the country is not on pace to restore housing affordability. The group's vice president of policy, Mark Desormeaux, says that outside of Ontario, Canadian provinces saw their fastest housing starts ever in 2025. He argues that Ontario will need to pick up the pace and other provinces will have to sustain their momentum to hit the Liberal goals of doubling the pace of home building in the next decade.
27: Because the depth of this challenge is huge. And if you look at the CMHC numbers for what level of home building is needed to return to affordability, even with the boom that we've experienced across most of the country, we're not quite there yet.
26: A spokesperson for Housing Minister Gregor Robertson tells the Canadian press the Liberals are sticking to their election pledge to double more construction after the parliamentary budget officer flagged the promise was missing from the spring economic update. Meantime, Conservative MP Michael Chong is traveling to Taiwan in the coming days in a self-described bid to assert Canadian sovereignty.
28: The former cabinet minister says the trip is to show solidarity with Taiwan and also to spite China's ambassador to Canada. Beijing's envoy to Canada told the Globe and Mail last month that any MPs traveling to Taiwan would risk damaging the new partnership between China and Canada that Prime Minister Mark Carney signed this year. Chong says Canadians don't take direction from a foreign government about where Canadian MPs can travel internationally. Canada's official position neither challenges nor endorses China's claim on Taiwan, which considers itself an independent nation. Lisa Laporte, The Canadian Press.
26: And the Michael Jackson biopic has reclaimed the number one spot at the North American box office. Studio estimates say Michael raked in $26.1 million U.S. in ticket sales to surpass The Devil Wears Prada 2, which earned $18 million to finish second. The Lionsgate movie has brought in $703.9 million U.S. worldwide so far. It still has a way to go to surpass the current reigning champion of musical biopics, Bohemian Rhapsody, which grossed over $910.8 million worldwide. Global News time is 7:03. 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
26: Cloudy today with a 30% chance of some showers. Wind from the north 30, gusting to 50 and a high of 8. Tonight, cloudy. 30% chance of showers, low of plus 2. Tomorrow, a mix of sun and cloud in the morning with a high of 11. Wednesday, a sunny one with a high of 18. Right now, it's still 4 degrees outside. 680 CJOB.
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7: It is Mackling and McGarry coming up after Global News at 8:30. Mr. Mackling, we're going to continue our chat about bedroom communities.
0: Ty Mitchell, a realtor in the city of Winnipeg, but he knows a thing or two about a thing or two when it comes to housing inside and outside the perimeter. Why are people lining up? Maybe that's an exaggeration, to move outside the city. Maybe we'll phrase it a little bit differently. Why are exurban, suburban, and rural properties thriving right now? Because we know the market in Winnipeg is hot as well. We'll get the load down from Ty Mitchell coming up in a half an hour.
7: And just a quick note, as we've been having fun talking about our adventures with geese this morning, we've had a couple of people, including our buddy Chris Rutkowski, who sent us a video, did Chris, saying little fuzzy tennis balls have hatched and are wobbling across roads at the U of M. So
0: well,
7: watch out.
0: It feels like we're still in mid-April weather-wise.
7: Yeah.
0: So it doesn't add up that the goslings are hatching and are going to be an issue already. But yeah, here we are. We're almost in mid-May. So that adds up.
7: This half hour is brought to you by Shine Dental, trusted community-focused dentistry across three Winnipeg clinics, with convenient appointment times available now. And right now, we touched on this last half hour. Here's the headline from Carfax Canada. Odometer rollbacks, a common scam impacting thousands of Canadians.
0: We want to know what's going on around here. Mike Foster's in charge, Vice President of Sales at Carfax Canada. Good morning, Mike.
1: Good morning, guys. How are you today?
0: We're doing really well. And when we mentioned earlier that we were going to be having this discussion, one of our professional truckers says this has to be just about impossible.
1: Well, the reality is it's not only possible, but it is prevalent these days, quite frankly.
7: How prevalent is it? How many people are we talking about here?
1: Well, let me put it in context. We analyzed all of the Carfax reports that we ran here in Canada last year. And amongst that universe, which is a fraction of the total universe, I might add, we identified almost 21,000 vehicles with odometer discrepancies, rollbacks, which indicates a situation where, you know, a bad actor has gone in and frankly tampered with the odometer to inflate the vehicle's value. It's people think, oh, it can't be done. It used to be done with physical odometers, but now with the advent of electronic odometers, a lot of people think that rollbacks are a thing of the past. But that's frankly not true. I'll give you an example. I spent a little bit of time on Amazon.ca this morning, like many mornings. And I found several devices for a couple of $100 that enable you to plug into your car's computer port and adjust the odometer values. So it's a very, very easily accomplished thing, even in the day and age of electronic odometers.
0: Boy, that is shocking, bothersome. Lots of superlatives there. Mike, our trucker friend actually points to Carfax as to one of the reasons he's saying, well, you know, all you got to do is do some checking. Talk about Carfax and how the statistics of your vehicle are gathered and how they live on your service.
1: Well, we're one of several data sources in Manitoba, in particular, MPI, the Manitoba Public Insurance Corporation. They do collect data around odometer records with respect to accident claims and registration records, but the limitation with MPI's data is simply that it's relatively local. Carfax Canada although it is a Canadian company, we amass billions of data records from across North America. And those records include not just registration and accident claims, but most importantly, service records, which are very, very common, as everybody knows, and typically include odometer readings along with those service records. Now, one interesting thing to note is that we like service records, and the reason we like them is because those odometer records that come along with the service are independently reported by a third party, you know, a technician that has no vested interest in misrepresenting the mileage of a car. Now, you know, technicians are humans and they make the odd mistake, but typically there's nothing in it for the technician or this third party to misstate the odometer reading, which means it's an unbiased source. And that's why we like it here at Carfax Canada. And it's one of the best ways to look for any kind of discrepancy in the progression of an odometer over a vehicle's life.
7: Can we do anything if we do end up purchasing a vehicle that's been rolled back, that's been tampered with?
1: Well, you know, really the short answer is there's not a lot you can do. If you find yourself in a position after the fact, what's more important, I wouldn't mind spending a couple of minutes on what you can do before the fact, but should you have a car that you realize, after you've purchased it has an odometer discrepancy, probably the most important thing you can do is take it to a mechanic and make sure there's no outstanding safety-related concerns, which is often a problem with a rollback odometer, because there are scheduled maintenance items that are required, but you know it's unbeknownst to the buyer because they think the vehicle hasn't hit that mileage. So that's the most important thing. Gather all the documentation that you have, the bill of sale, any listings that you've seen before you purchased the vehicle. And ultimately, you should report it to MPI. And if you suspect this was a bona fide fraudulent transaction, a visit to your local police department would be advised as well.
7: Okay, we are tight on time here. We've only got about 30 seconds. So if I'm in the market for a used car, should I be calling? Should Carfax Canada be part of my process?
1: Absolutely. So there are four things you should be doing. The first one is to look for obvious signs of wear and tear that don't match the odometer. Secondly, check with MPI to see if there's any related information or odometer records that you can use. I would say, as I said earlier, Carfax Canada vehicle history reports are your absolute best and easiest to check source of data. And finally, if you're still suspicious, you can ask mechanics to do a electronics check and check the electronic modules in the car, which is a court of last resort. But that would be your final check that you'd want to undertake.
7: Mike Foster, Vice President of Sales at Carfax Canada. Thank you for joining us this morning. We had no idea this was a problem, so we appreciate you bringing it to our attention.
1: Oh, it's my pleasure. Have a great day, guys.
7: Mike Foster with Carfax Canada. Once again, common for odometers to be rolled back, and there are other common used car scams to watch out for, so you can get more info on that with Carfax Canada.
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5: 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Weather.
26: Cloudy with a 30% chance of some showers today. Wind north 30, gusting to 50 and a high of 8. Tonight, cloudy, 30% chance of showers and a low plus 2. Tomorrow, a mix of sun and cloud in the morning, high of 11. Wednesday, sunny, high of 18. Right now, it's 4 outside, 680 CJOB.
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7: 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We'll tell you what you can win in a moment, but today's question for you on our text line at 204-780-6868. We want you to tell us about a time you didn't think it would work out, but you took a shot anyway. Like what happened with Mackling on Saturday afternoon.
0: Saturday afternoon is right. An early dinner. Because, as we know, Winnipeg's culinary scene is on fire right now. I'm following all these different social media people, and I'm learning about restaurants I didn't even realize existed. And so this restaurant is in South St. Vitale. I'd been there before. I haven't been there for a few years, but our friends had never been there. It's called Hearth on St. Anne's Road. Mm-hmm. It's really good. What is it? Hearth Matza and Wine Bar. And it's got an excellent atmosphere, terrific. Everything is just a fantastic setup. Welcoming atmosphere and decor is top notch, as is the menu. So good that if you want to get in, you need a reservation typically. But we were told if you get here early enough, you might be able to squeeze in. Well, we left 15 minutes later than we should have and got there 15 minutes later than we should have. And I thought, there's no way we're getting in here. And sure enough, when we walked in, the person that greeted us, nah, I'm sorry, we're full. Like, we're not going to be able to help you. And then fortunately, I don't know if they were a manager or just a fresh set of eyes looked over and said, hold on, can you guys be done by 7 o'clock? And we're like, yeah, we can do that. No problem. So come on in. So we sat down and we were done and we didn't feel rushed at all. We got done by 7 o'clock. It was as good as promised. It was spectacular. But as an entrepreneur, And a business guy looked at this second set of eyes, whoever made this decision, go, good move. You just added $250 to your total ring out for tonight and to your total sales, and your server made an extra bunch of bucks, and you found a way.
1: And you felt good because you were able to, you know, they made it work for you. So you felt like you were taken care of.
0: Exactly.
1: That's hospitality.
0: That's hospitality exemplified. Mm-hmm. So well done, Hearth, and we will be back, and next time we will make a reservation because 5 o'clock supper on Saturday, the senior supper was in full effect.
7: So at 204-780-6868, a time you didn't think it would work out, but you took a shot anyway. In Greg's case, it did work out. They got in at 5:15 at Hearth. And the two prizes up for grabs, we have either the Lord of the Rings, the Fellowship of the Ring. It's happening June 19th and 20th at the Centennial Concert Hall, where the Philharmonic Orchestra with Winnipeg Youth Chorus and Winnipeg Boys Choir will do the soundtrack for the Fellowship of the Ring. And we've got tickets for the show on the 19th. Or you can win tickets for a Huey Lewis in the News experience, 2 tickets to the show and dinner for 2, either at the Palms, Mangoes, or the Blue Dolphin Lounge at South Beach Casino. At South Beach Grand Ballroom is where the show is taking place. So tell us your story for a chance to win one of those prizes. Sarah McCarthy, you want to kick us off?
12: Yes. Well, first of all, I just love when that happens with a restaurant. Like, I will show up and just, I guess some people just want to have a 3-hour dinner, but I'm like, oh, yeah, I will be done in an hour. No worries. So just taking a chance that way. But I have been trying to get into Kevin's Bistro for some time, and that seems like an impossible task because they're so popular. But anytime I get last minute, like, concert tickets, I always think it's never going to work out. But I've seen a few now in the last year, same day purchase, Brad Paisley and Keith Urban. I wait. I'm undecided if I'm going to go. And then just day of, I'm like, if it works out, it works out. I'll end up there. If not, I'm okay with it. And both times, same day, literally 3 hours before the first set starts, I buy tickets and just book it down to Canada Life Center. So that happens to work out.
7: You haven't been able to get into Kevin's Bistro? That's the place on, is it Bannatyne?
12: Yeah, I mean, I'm trying to go on a Friday or a Saturday, so I feel like those are booked so far out. So maybe I'll just try Greg's trick.
7: Do they take reservations?
12: Yes, they do, and it's just like booked solid every time. Or I'm looking too last second.
7: I haven't been there for a few years. Good mac and cheese. Mm-hmm, it's still mac and cheese?
12: Yes, that's what I want to go try.
1: Okay, yeah, it's good. Good spot.
7: And Cam, what about you?
1: Well, I was living in BC at the time, and my brother and a friend came in for the Eric Church concert that was in Kamloops, and there was supposedly an after party somewhere, and so I flashed my media card after looking at the long line at the only bar open in all of downtown Kamloops on like a Saturday night. Come on, Kamloops, get with it. And there was a huge line there, and I just went and flashed my little at a media card, and I said, hey, I'm just here to, I was covering the concert, and I want to just continue to cover the event and the after party and like what this means for the downtown core in Kamloops to have a concert like this. So the guy, and I said, oh, these two guys are with me too. And he goes, all right. We went right in.
7: Nice.
1: Yeah, that was the only time I had the guts to try that.
7: Attaboy.
1: But it worked.
7: There you go. Well done, sir. And Forte, what about you?
13: Well, it was my dad who took a shot on me. Well, that sounded weird. But anyways, it was when I was looking for my first job. And of course, this is back in the day where you had your paper resume and you had to go to the businesses and actually hand them in person. And, you know, I did that for a bunch of different businesses, different restaurants. And then I go to Little Caesars, which is where I got my first job, because my dad pulls up and some of the workers were outside just having a break. And he opens up the car window and he goes, hey, my son's looking for a job. Here, I got his resume. And I'm going, Dad, don't, Dad, what the heck? Anyways, I end up getting the job. out of every other place, I'm like trying to be all professional and like, oh, you know, here's my resume, please. Like, thank you and whatnot. But yeah, him just yelling at the car window and I got that job. I don't know how, but I didn't think I was going to get it after that. But
7: way to go, Papa Forte. Yeah. 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
26: I'm Noah Fuchs. The Winnipeg Blue Bombers changed the way they approached free agency this offseason, and they are already seeing the benefits a week into training camp. CJOB's Derek Taylor reports.
17: Receiver Tim White hit free agency on the back of four straight 1,000-yard seasons, each of them with at least seven touchdowns. The Bombers pounced when the Ticats released White late in January. Head coach Mike O'Shea equates this big signing with one they made all the way back in 2017.
18: It reminds me a little bit of being able to get Mike Miller when we did. You know, you get a guy who's a prolific tackler, and all of a sudden he's available. So we get a guy who's very accomplished receiver, and all of a sudden he's available. It's good for us. Very competitive, serious about his craft. Like, you got to take your preparation very seriously to do all that stuff, right? So he does that, and I'm looking forward to it.
17: While a couple of starting receivers have already missed time in camp, Nick Dembski and Pokey Wilson, White has been practicing every day. No surprise, in his 5 years in the CFL, White has never missed a game with injury. Blue Bomber Training Camp reports are brought to you by QP204, representing healthcare support workers in the WRHA and Shared Health.
26: Elsewhere in the sports world, the Niverville Nighthawks have reached the pinnacle of Junior A hockey in this country. In only their fourth year as a team, they captured the Centennial Cup last night in Prince Edward Island, downing the host Summerside Western Capitals 4-1. What a year for the Nighthawks. 51-6-1 on the regular season, 12-1 in the MJHL playoffs, and then 6-0 at the national championship. Donovan Mitchell had 26 points and 7 rebounds, and the visiting Cleveland Cavaliers whipped the Detroit Pistons 125-94 to win the 7th and deciding game of their Eastern Conference semifinal series. The Cavaliers will now face the New York Knicks in the East Finals. In the Major Leagues of Baseball, the Toronto Blue Jays, who have won 2 in a row, open a 4-game road series tonight against the New York Yankees. The 21-25 Jays will send left-hander Patrick Corbin to the mound, while the 28-19 Yankees will count.

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9: Global news at 7:30. I'm Noah Fuchs. Laboratory testing has confirmed the presumptive positive case of hantavirus reported in British Columbia.
10: The Public Health Agency of Canada has confirmed the country's first case of hantavirus in a Yukon resident linked to the MV Hondi's cruise ship outbreak. Health officials say one traveler tested positive while their partner tested negative. All high-risk contacts are isolating and being closely monitored. BC health officials say four Canadians were brought to Vancouver Island from the ship, with three now in hospital and one isolating at home. Infectious disease expert Dr. Lenora Saxinger says the risk to the general public remains low since all known cases are tied directly to the cruise ship outbreak. David Augustine, The Canadian Press.
9: In other news, sales of electric vehicles in Canada jumped in March after the return of federal rebates in February. Stats Canada released data on Thursday showing 21,547 new electric vehicles were purchased in March. That's the highest number since December of 2024, which was just before the government pausing the rebate program. Despite the sales jump, market shares for EVs is still lagging as they represent just over 12% of all new vehicles sold. And at the ACM Awards last night, Ella Langley won seven trophies, including Female Vocalist of the Year. In her acceptance speech, she got emotional.
11: I'm trying to get to say something, but I can't. Thank you. So women in this category, to the women in this life, this is a weird thing to do.
9: Other major winners included Cody Johnson for Best Male Artist and Brooks and Dunn for Duo of the Year. Global News time is 7:31. 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
12: What's your starting point? 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Or is it right now, after learning that you can

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1: 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Weather.
2: Cloudy, 30% chance of showers today. Wind from the north, 30, gusting to 50 and a high of 8 tonight. Cloudy, 30% chance of showers, low plus 2. Tomorrow, a mix of sun and cloud in the morning and a high of 11. Wednesday, sunny and a high of 18. Right now, it is still 4 degrees outside. 680 CJOB.
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3: 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And we want to ask you about adventures with geese. And this is inspired by the fact that yesterday when I took my car in to get my tires swapped, took it to Murray Chev and the Waverly Auto Mall. And when I was, after they were done, and I saw them pull my car into the lot, so I exited the lobby and went outside, and right beside the door is this little post that has a sign attached to it, and that reads, "Please be aware, there is a goose sitting on eggs in the corner by the door." And it's funny that I did, without that sign, I might not have even noticed this goose, which was sitting very quietly in the corner, but like 3-4 feet away from where I was standing. And sure enough, this goose decided this is a good spot to lay some eggs. Not a high traffic area at all. There's not like there's people coming and going all day long. So I would imagine there are going to be some adventures that happen there, because we've heard from people like Mike, listener Mike, who says, last time I went to my doctor at the Concordia Medical Clinic, the entrance is behind the hospital. There's a husband and wife set of geese 15 feet from the door. Mom's sitting in the nest. Dad's hissing at everyone passing by going to the clinic. I've gotten so close to the male, if I put my hand out, he would bite it. Not sure if they can be relocated, but it wouldn't be so bad if they were a little bit friendlier. So, adventures with geese. 204-780-6868. Have they ever decided to lay their eggs in an inconvenient spot? Has a goose ever taken a run at you? You ever had a goose take a run at you, Mackling?
4: Oh, yeah, at the golf course. And I want to say it was at, what's that one just on Inkster, the nine-hole executive at the Players. And I don't mess around with these guys. These Cobra chickens, they are, as we know, very territorial. They live up to their names. And I hit a lousy shot, which is par for the course, and so ended up in an area where these geese congregate every year, and there was no way I was leaving my ball and just walking away. So I ventured into the area, probably a dozen geese, and I think he was the head guy. He said, "Oh, look at this dude, thinks he's coming to get his golf ball." And he came, he marched towards me as if to say, "Don't do it, man. Like, you're not coming over here." So I didn't. Somebody got that ball at some point later that day, or maybe 2 weeks later. But I changed course very quickly. I was determined. And then I was like, "No, you win.
3: Yeah.
4: I'm out."
3: What about you, Poitras?
5: Well, I have a level of deep respect for the Canada goose for many reasons. At the forefront of that is that they do not give a rat's behind about us being here. Every other animal, it seems, wants to avoid humanity, wants to stay away from human beings, has sort of been, you know, sort of chased out of their habitat to make way for human construction and civilization. Not the geese. They said, we were here first. We're not moving. To hell with you people. You think you can just move in here? No. This is our space. I will nest on a boulevard between two highways. I don't care. They do not care. They do not care about human beings in any way, shape, or form. There's a level of arrogance to the Canada goose that is shocking.
4: Especially when you realize it's a Canada goose.
5: Yeah, they are
4: the antithesis of Canadians.
5: Correct. They do not care that we are here. We are in their way. They're not in our way. We are in their way, according to them. They walk around like they own the place because they do. And I got, I kind of, I got a, you know, I like the cut of their jib. Like, I got
6: They got some respect for them. And out at Silver Fox in East St. Paul, late in September, it's incredible to go down there.
4: In the pits?
6: At the pits, yeah. They're showing. Great place to toboggan in the wintertime. They teach them all how to fly in formation. And I'll tell you that, it is a spectacle of this country to go and watch that. It is, you hear them all honking and teaching them all to fly, the younger ones to fly in formation. It's a spectacle. It's really, really cool.
3: Neat.
6: Yeah, it is. It's really worth checking out.
3: Sarah, what about you?
7: Well, I don't know how it is here at the University of Manitoba, but when I was in school in Southern Ontario, the geese own Western University and Fanshawe College. And I actually found out quite a lot just being there, because there would be PSAs all over the campus. I'd have to go to Western sometime for some projects or whatnot. And yeah, there would be signs up like, stay away, do not approach, do not approach. And on University College Hill, it was just as soon as you came over that hill, it was a flock of them, and I never had any run-ins directly with them, thank goodness, but I guess that is a major path of where they end up migrating, so a lot of them end up stopping in London, Ontario, Western University, the campus there, and it's supposedly, I mean, I just looked it up, it's an ideal habitat. They have well-maintained lawns. They're good for grazing. There's lots of water on the campus, so they just set up shop there, and I was fearing for my life every time I had to go there.
3: And Fortier, I understand yours is not quite a goose story, but still in the bird family.
8: Well, it's pigeons, and I don't know what happened, because I've been living in my apartment for years now, and it wasn't until last year until the pigeons showed up on the balcony, and at first I was like, oh, hey, what's going on, little buddy? Okay, you stay over there. But then they start pooping all over the place. They pooped all over my patio furniture. And so I got fed up. And so I chased them off my balcony. And there was one morning before work, I see one on my balcony walking around. And so I go to chase it off. And it starts flying away. And then there was one that was hiding under my balcony furniture that popped out, scared the hell out of me. I screamed. It's 5 o'clock in the morning. I'm surprised my neighbors didn't wake up. But yeah, I had to wrap my patio furniture with like netting so they couldn't get underneath and make a nest, because that's what I was afraid of, because once they make a nest, it's theirs now. So yeah, I had to chase them away, but just a pain.
3: 204.
8: They're rats with wings is what they are.
3: They are flying rats. They are vermin as far as I'm concerned.
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2: Cloudy with a 30% chance of some showers today. Wind north 30, gusting to 50 and a high of 8. Tonight, cloudy, 30% chance of showers and a low plus 2. Tomorrow, a mix of sun and cloud in the morning, high of 11. Wednesday, sunny, high of 18. Right now, it's 4 outside. 680 CJOB.
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3: You may have heard the ads for this, and we have featured this event in recent weeks, but we wanted to do so again because it's a big event. It's an important event. It is the IG Wealth Management Walk for Alzheimer's, and the subheadline, Greg, it's more than just a walk.
4: Let's learn more about that, shall we? Aaron Crawford, CEO of Alzheimer's Society of Manitoba, and Chelsea Bernard, who walks in honor of her late mother, both joining us in studio this morning. Aaron, good morning.
20: Good morning.
4: Great to have you back. And Chelsea, thank you for joining us. It's great to meet you today. Aaron, why is this more than just a walk? You've put it right there in the slogan. It's got to have some meaning.
20: Yeah, I think that often when people have a dementia diagnosis in their family, they feel pretty isolated and don't realize just how many other people there are out there who actually share the exact same experience that they're going through. And you show up at walk and you actually get that feeling of community and not being alone. And, oh, I don't actually have to navigate all of this totally on my own. There's people here who get it.
3: Can you tell us a little bit more, Aaron? We've heard the term before, but the impending gray wave. Are we prepared for this as a society?
20: Well, I mean, I think that most people who have a dementia diagnosis right now would tell you that there's not enough services now. And so when we look at the number of people who have dementia now versus in 20 years, it's going to double. So I don't see that we are prepared. I think it is something we need to be planning better and more for. But there are services that do exist, and so many of them people aren't taking advantage of because I think they don't know about it. So I think something like this today, your listeners getting to hear about this, is really important because there are things out there for people, but it's not enough.
4: Well, maybe we'll have time to get back to the services that are available. We want to get to Chelsea because, Chelsea, I can't think of anything. I won't put it that way. Alzheimer's not only impacts and inflicts the person dealing with it, it's got far-reaching consequences for family, friends, and loved ones. Talk a little bit about your mother and the changes that you saw in her and how difficult it was to deal with.
5: Well, I think the most difficult part was when she was diagnosed, she was so young. And a lot of people don't think that, you know, Alzheimer's or dementia can affect young people, but it actually does. So my mom at the age of 49, close to 50, got her diagnosis. And at that time, me being quite young and thinking it predominantly only affected, you know, people in their seniors, was kind of shocked. But her decline was kind of up and down. It was a long journey. And I'm thankful that I had the Alzheimer's Society to be there for me, because when you first find out your loved one is diagnosed, some people don't have the support. I mean, my friends didn't really know much about it. So I felt very alone at that time. And once I went to them, then I finally felt supported and had people that I could rely on.
3: And how do you say it was a long journey? How difficult was that journey to watch the changes happening?
5: It's hard. I mean, I always say it's kind of your longest goodbye, because you're saying goodbye for a multitude of years. However, that person is changing and declining over time. So you're really grieving, you know, years and years and years until they finally pass.
4: How common is Chelsea's story, Erin?
20: I mean, we hear it every day. I think it is a really tough diagnosis for people. I think most of us, when we think about how we hope our later years go, we hope that's not part of it, because we know that it delivers so many hard surprises, so many hard changes. As soon as you adjust to one thing, another thing comes. You learn how to manage this, and now you have to deal with that. And it goes on, and it is difficult for everybody. And I think that actually Chelsea's story is really, really common. And I think that's why you see 1,000 people show up for the walk, because it is a common experience, and it leaves people sad and wanting to honor somebody and not knowing how to help and not knowing what to do. And showing up for walk is one of the things that they can do when they feel kind of helpless in the face of this disease.
3: Well, and I would imagine even as well the walk, which, by the way, is happening Saturday, May 30th, starting at the Lyric Theater at Assiniboine Park at 10 a.m. But I would imagine it's probably a good place to go if you've just got questions.
20: Yeah, absolutely. I always say to people, if you're not sure, just come and you can hide behind a tree. You can baby step your way towards us at whatever pace you're comfortable. But you will find people who know what this is like. They can give you advice on what to anticipate, what to think about, what to plan for now, what to try. I did that, it didn't work, but I called this person and they were really helpful. So there are a lot of tips and tricks from experienced people out there, and you can save yourself time and heartache in what is going to be a heartbreaking journey. So if you can save yourself some of that, do it. Come find us.
4: I had a flashback to a few years ago. I remembered a survey which indicated at least half or roughly half of all Canadians don't want their dementia diagnosis made public, or they don't want to share it. That was from 2018. Do we have any idea if that thought process has changed at all?
20: No, there's still a huge stigma around dementia. And you're exactly right. Chelsea and I were talking about this earlier. Sometimes some people are really open about it, and some people are very comfortable, and they will tell all their friends and their neighbors. And that's so helpful, because then everybody knows what to look for and can be helpful and part of that sort of circle. But so many people want to protect their person, and they're worried about what if something happens? What if somebody notices something? And almost like this isn't a brain disorder, a brain disease, like as though this person's choosing these things. And I think when you do that, it is so isolating. It makes somebody's world so small, and it cuts out your friends and family because they don't understand what's going on, and they don't know, they don't want to be intrusive. But if you will share that, then people mostly will share your struggles, and they will help you lift that, what is quite a heavy load for people. But no, I don't think that that's changed all that much. But when people come and talk about their experience, like today, it does help other people feel more comfortable realizing they're not the only ones.
3: Our guests in studio are Erin Crawford, CEO of Alzheimer's Society of Manitoba, and Chelsea Bernard, who walks in honor of her late mother at the Alzheimer's Society of Manitoba annual walk, which is happening on Saturday, May 30th at Assiniboine Park. And how many years now have you been participating in the walk, Chelsea?
5: I think it's been about 11 years that I've been walking with my family and then with my coworkers.
3: Yeah. How important is that? Is this upcoming day for you?
5: It's very important. Obviously, with Alzheimer's and dementia, you know, with my children, I had to explain to them what was happening with their grandma. And it was really interesting when we first went to the walk that first year, because my daughter was able to recognize, like, oh, we're not alone, right? Like, there's other people here, and there's other little kids with signs, and there's other people walking. And it really gave her a sense of community. So I think it's really important. And I always say, you know, you may not be affected personally with Alzheimer's and dementia, but eventually someone in your life is going to be. So it's a great time to show up, find support there, and just celebrate everybody together.
4: Wow, do I ever love that last positive message. It's easy to get burdened and overwhelmed with the negativity. But Chelsea, I have to commend you for coming out on the other side of this and being an advocate for this. You mentioned before you go, I want to ask you, you mentioned that you'd had some help along the way from the Alzheimer's Society in dealing with this situation with your mom. Can you give us an example or two?
5: Yeah. So I was very fortunate. I felt very, like I said, alone in my journey. You know, I'd visit my mom. I wasn't really sure what to do. My friends really weren't going through anything I was experiencing. And I had a lady that did recommend the Alzheimer's Society to me. And I did reach out, and I was able to join a support group that I attended weekly, where I could meet others that were able to share their experiences and stories. And even though all of our journeys were so different, it was a place that we could share with each other and feel supported and give advice with each other. And they also offer like a bunch of other resources. So it's really a great organization to reach out to them so that you're not alone. And so you're feeling supported and have some place to talk to.
3: And if you don't want to feel alone, this sounds like this walk is the place to do so, because Aaron, you were telling us off the air that in spite of, there was one year where the weather was dreadful and you still had like 1,500 people show up strong.
20: Yeah, it was incredible. I guess I shouldn't have been surprised. You know, 15 minutes before the start, we were like, well, I guess nobody's coming. We stopped getting the signs ready. And I don't know where they all came from. They were sitting in their cars, I guess. And of course, Winnebagers showed up, and they came out and they were all bundled up. And by the end, yeah, it said we'd gone through 1,500 hot dogs and had complaints after that people had a lovely time but didn't get their hot dog. And I thought, well, you know, if we're going to get complaints, that's the kind of complaint that I'm happy to take. So people are hearty and people care about each other and they want to help each other. And it really is everybody and literally everybody and their dogs show up. It's a sea of blue T-shirts. It really is a fantastic morning.
4: Chelsea, are you in charge of hot dogs now? Or
5: Don't put me on that.
4: What job do you have on the 30th?
5: I just show up, like I said, with my coworkers. We work with Comforts Home Care, and I get them, my family out, and we're just there to spread joy to everybody and show support.
3: You can get more information or register at alzheimer.mb.ca/WFA. 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Once again, Saturday, May 30th at the Lyric Theater at Assiniboine Park, starting at 10 a.m. Chelsea Bernard, pleasure to meet you. Thank you for joining us today.
5: Thanks.
3: And Aaron Crawford, CEO of Alzheimer's Society of Manitoba, pleasure to see you again.
20: Thanks so much for having us.
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2: Good morning, I'm Noah Fuchs. There are now three Ebola treatment centers in eastern Congo as health officials battle a deadly outbreak in the region. The health minister said the treatment centers opened yesterday in the Democratic Republic of Congo. He added that the hospitals are already under stress due to patient volumes. The World Health Organization declared the Ebola disease outbreak a public health emergency of international concern after more than 300 suspected cases and 88 deaths in Congo took place, with two in the neighboring Uganda. The 37th Canadian Chess Challenge began yesterday here in Winnipeg. Global's Ross Levitan has more.
39: School-aged kids from across the country have gathered here in Winnipeg with a goal of being named the national champion. 12 students are represented from each province, and the Manitoba Scholastic Chess Association president says that the game has been growing among younger generations. Ross Levitan, Global News.
2: Manitoba's longest-running sci-fi and fantasy convention, KeyCon, wrapped up its 42nd event yesterday. A number of panels were held where fans could hear from notable people involved in gaming, writing, content creation, and more. It also featured dozens of vendors offering local products, many associated with popular sci-fi and fantasy franchises. Co-chair Sean Ellis says, while many come out to enjoy a shared passion, the event at its heart is a nonprofit. The big winner at the ACM Awards last night in Las Vegas was Ella Langley, who won 7 awards, including Female Vocalist of the Year. She also performed an acoustic version of her hit song, Be Her.

0: Canadian and country superstar Shania Twain hosted the ceremony in Las Vegas, where performances included Lainey Wilson, Miranda Lambert, and Kacey Musgraves. Lastly, the Michael Jackson biopic returned to the top of the box office this weekend. ABC's Mike DeBusky has the full rundown.
1: Michael took in an estimated $26 million at the domestic box office this weekend. That was enough to return it to the number one slot in its fourth weekend of release.
2: Look what TJ Maxx dragged in.
1: The Devil Wears Prada 2 dropped to second place after a week in the top spot. That earned $18 million this weekend.
3: I wish Nikki Freeman loved me more than anyone in the entire world.
1: And the horror film Obsession, about a wish that goes horribly awry, scared up a respectable $16 million in its debut weekend. Mike DeBusky, ABC News.
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0: Cloudy with a 30% chance of some showers today. Wind north 30, gusting to 50 and a high of 8. Tonight, cloudy, 30% chance of showers and a low plus 2. Tomorrow, a mix of sun and cloud in the morning, high of 11. Wednesday, sunny, high of 18. Right now, it's 4 outside, 680 CJOB.
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6: 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We want to talk about contingency plans. Yesterday morning at 9:25, Greg ran down to get our studio guest who was waiting in the lobby. So he went down, I think, at 9:23. I wrapped up a couple of text messages, and I went down at 9:25. So by the time I got down to the lobby, Greg was getting on an elevator with the guest. I went out for a vape for a couple of minutes, came back in, 9:30, got on an elevator with three other people, and it died. And I was stuck in there for 25 minutes here at 201 Portage. So I didn't make it back. First time I've been late by like a minute or so once or twice, but I've never missed a segment or a half hour because of the elevator. And that's the second time in 2 weeks that I have been trapped in an elevator in this building. Cloutier also was affected by this. There was a power bump that happened, same as last time. There's a power bump, and I knocked out a whole bunch of elevators here. Like by the time when the elevator finally fired back up, I got downstairs. There was a lineup of like 75 people waiting to get upstairs. Probably because they were all downstairs because it happened to be tenant appreciation day here at 201 Portage. Yeah, and they were giving out breakfast burritos.
7: Which were delicious, by the way.
6: Yeah. So I happened to bump into a building manager downstairs and said, hey, I just got stuck in the elevator again. And don't forget, Global's Marnie Blunt got stuck. So I got stuck yesterday. Cloutier got stuck yesterday. 2 weeks ago, I got stuck. 2 weeks before that, Global's Marnie Blunt got stuck. So I have no doubt that our landlords are looking into this because this is clearly not a blip. This is a problem that needs to be fixed. Because if I could work from home, that's suddenly looking a lot more attractive. Why would I go to work if I'm going to risk getting stuck in the elevator every time? So
7: we were this close
6: to both being stuck.
7: Both of us being stuck. Jeff Braun, our guest Philip Hood, and myself were on the elevator when the bump hit. The light in the elevator went off and on, or it flashed. The number, you know, when you press the floor that you want, that is typically illuminated until the doors open. That went out. And then this beautiful female electronic voice said something, which we were too panicked to decipher. And Jeff Braun looked at me. Can you imagine Jeff Braun locked in an elevator?
8: Nope.
7: I cannot. He took his card because we have a locked floor, placed the card, pressed the button. We just happened to be on the 30th floor and it happened to open. Otherwise, we both would have been out of commission.
6: So the contingency plan is pretty obvious. We both cannot be downstairs at the same time between the hours of 6 a.m. and 10 a.m. So we want to ask you about a contingency plan. Is there an event that caused you to come up with one? What was that plan? Did you ever have to enact it? 204-780-6868. Sarah McCarthy, what you got?
8: Well, just going off of this, I remember when there was a fire alarm, and I didn't make it back up in time for, I can't remember what hour news it was, but you read my news, Brett.
9: I remember that.
6: Oh, yeah. I came on and said, good morning. I'm not Sarah McCarthy.
8: So I guess that's that contingency plan. And then Jeff Braun also said to the news desk, like, okay, yeah, after all this, none of us at this table can also be downstairs all at once. But just more of a lighter-hearted contingency plan I have. If I'm ever stuck in traffic now, I have protein bars in my car because your guest, I think it was a month or so ago on, like, happiness and stuff, just was like, you can't do anything about the traffic. Have a snack. Have something on hand. And as That's a morning right. shift person, I'm rarely stuck in traffic, but when I am now, I don't like it. I get angry. So having some snacks on hand, that is my contingency plan. Because you can't get out of it, but you can make it better.
6: Good job. Tyson, what you got?
10: Well, mine's for when I win the lottery. I have it all mapped out. And I don't want to give away too much info because I don't want to give away any tells if I do when I do end up winning it.
7: When but, I like yeah. that.
10: No, well, you gotta have that it's mindset.
8: A state,
10: hey,
8: manifest.
7: It's a state yeah. of mind. They say that most people that win the lottery believe that they were gonna win the lottery, like deep down in their soul and their very being.
10: Oh, absolutely. And I don't know if it's gonna be this week, next week, or 10 years from now, but I'm getting it. I got my plan all set up. I got it laid out. I think it's a pretty good plan, but I'm gonna keep it on lock a little bit.
6: I like that. And by the way, and I knew somebody would say it, just take the stairs. Yeah. You know,
8: 30
6: flights of stairs.
8: Flights.
6: I would die before by the time I wouldn't even make it to 30 to climb. It would take 10 minutes to go down.
7: Mm-hmm. It does take 10 minutes to go down.
6: Well, when we do our fire drills, it takes like 15 to 20 minutes. God forbid there ever is a fire in this building. We would all die. It takes way too long for us.
10: Probably.
6: There is no urgency when there's a fire drill in this building. Mm-mm. And Jeff Forte?
9: I need to make sure I always have my cell phone on me when I leave my apartment building. And this happened 2 weeks ago where I was taking up the recycling. Our recycling is just outside of our building. So I go outside, I throw my recycling into the bins, and then I go reach into my pocket, and I was like, oh, I don't have my swipe card keys. So then I reached my left pocket for my cell phone because I can always buzz myself in into my building.
6: Yeah.
9: So you want to make sure you have your cell phone on me, but I didn't have my cell phone on me. I was locked out of my building. That's the first time I've ever did that. And I was freaking out, man, because it was like almost 9 o'clock at night. I'm like, I got to get to bed. I got to wake up at 4 o'clock in the morning. When am I going to get into my building? But luckily there was a lady that I was with, or not with, but a lady that lives in my building. And I saw her going in and I followed her in. I was like, I forgot my keys, and she knew who I was. So it wasn't creepy at all, but she actually forgot her key and had to buzz herself in with her cell phone. So luckily she had her cell phone, but
7: buzz yourself in on your own cell phone.
6: 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We're asking you, what is an event that caused you to come up with a contingency plan based on the fact that I got trapped in an elevator again yesterday here at 201 Portage. It's the second time it's happened in 2 weeks. Cluche also got stuck. And we almost, Greg almost got stuck. He managed to make it back. So we need to have a contingency plan, i.e., we both can't be downstairs at the same time between 6 a.m. and 10 a.m. What's your contingency plan?
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0: Cloudy with a 30% chance of some showers today. Wind north 30, gusting to 50 and a high of 8. Tonight, cloudy, 30% chance of showers and a low plus 2. Tomorrow, a mix of sun and cloud in the morning, high of 11. Wednesday, sunny, high of 18. Right now, it's 4 outside, 680 CJOB.
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6: 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And with that wind that we have been experiencing for the last 24 hours, it was safe to assume that we would have power outages. And looking at the map, Mr. Mackling, boy, oh boy, do we ever.
7: Dozens of power outages impacting hundreds of customers, thousands of Manitobans this morning. Peter Chura joins us to discuss from Manitoba Hydro. Peter, thank you for this. We know it's been a busy week for you outside of the weather and what's causing and the power outages across southern Manitoba. I don't know the last time I saw a map like this.
20: Yeah, it doesn't happen all that often, especially just with wind, but it does happen. And the wind can cause a lot of havoc with the power lines. They bring power lines down. They bring trees down on lines. We have a lot of reports. In fact, with about 6,000 customers across the province without power right now, that's spread across 260 outages, a lot of individual outages over wide areas. That's going to be one of the challenges, is just getting to every one of those outages to restore power.
6: Because I guess with each individual outage, you probably have to first find the source of the problem and before you can even try to get to work on it.
20: That's right. Often what it takes is just patrolling along the line to see which lines are down or what the cause of the trouble is. In this case, with overhead power lines coming down, it's not that difficult to find the problem. But one of the challenges today is, especially in rural areas, the wind is still blowing and the damage is still happening. We're still having outages come up on the board. So the message right now, first of all, is safety to people out there. If you see wires down, lines sparking, poles down, stay away. Stay at least 10 meters back. Call 911 immediately. And if your power is out and you're wondering if Hydro knows about it, don't hesitate to call again or go back on the online source and report your outage, just to make sure that we're keeping track at all times.
7: We have at least one school closed in the province. In Minto, there's a large outage in that part of the province along Highway 10 between Brandon and the U.S. border. There are a gaggle of outages in that area south of Carberry, just north of the U.S. border. Dozens, as you mentioned, across the province, and several in Winnipeg. How many technicians? Give us an idea of the army of employees that are going to be out there trying to get things back to normal, Peter.
20: Well, all available resources are being directed right now towards restoring power in all of these areas. So that's going to be not only the normal crews of power line technicians that are working, but construction crews, other support crews, everybody that can be directed to, first of all, make these scenes safe. If there are power lines down, sparking, the danger of fire or electricity, we're going to make those scenes safe, first of all. We're going to restore power to the areas that will restore power to the most customers at the same time. But mainly the main message is safety. If you see power lines down, stay away. But you're right, those areas outside the city, especially, I'd say, if I'm looking at my sources here, the area around Killarney, I mentioned the school in Minto, there's about 2,000 customers out just in that south central area around Killarney, Portage, Brandon, Morden, smaller places, Glenbrough, Minto, as you said, Boyce of Ain, Pilot Mound, all places that have wires sparking, wires in trees, lines down. As a result of the wind. And as I say, the wind is still happening, so there will be some more outages, but we're directing all available resources to them and getting to them as quickly and safely as we can.
6: Yeah, because with that wind, I was just looking at Brandon, it's gusting up to 85 kilometers an hour. Is there a point where the workers just have to wait for things to calm down before they can get to work?
20: There is, and as I say, safety is the main thing. We can make the scene safe, get the power off to the lines that are sparking, make the scene safer for people in the area. That will be the first priority. But as long as the winds are as high as they are and the damage keeps happening, that is going to interfere with getting the power restored in some areas.
7: How did your emergency preparedness operation go?
20: Very well. It went according to all the priorities that we had set and the goals that we had set. And the wind hadn't struck yet, so we were able to proceed with that exercise uninterrupted, I guess.
6: All right. Peter Chura from Manitoba Hydro, thank you for the update. We appreciate it, sir.
20: Thanks, guys. Have a good day.
6: 6,000 people or customers without power this morning, just scattered all across southern Manitoba. An outage here, an outage there. Some of them are small, just affecting a handful of customers. Some are affecting a few hundred. But yeah, lots and lots of power outages this morning. And once again, if you have an outage, and you're not sure if it's been reported, don't be afraid to reach out to Manitoba Hydro to let them know.
7: And once again, safety, the number one issue. If you see downed power lines, do not go near them. If you are in your vehicle and you're surrounded perhaps by a downed power line, make sure you're calling emergency. Don't get out of your car and be safe out there. As we were discussing yesterday, Brett, about this time yesterday when we were talking about the wind, I never imagined that we'd be having dust storms that were reducing visibility. I can only imagine some of the issues also it was causing for people and their breathing yesterday. The air quality index, I didn't check it yesterday when we were at the height of that dust storm, but I can imagine that was causing problems for a lot of folks with respiratory issues or otherwise.
6: My allergies are acting up a little bit this week, but it wasn't too bad. But what I did wish I had yesterday walking home were safety goggles. Cause at one point I could barely walk. Like I was leaning right into the wind and I was genuinely leaning into it. I had my head down and thankfully I was wearing headphones, so that kept my hat on my head. But I really had to push through, but I also was glad I had my head down because of the stuff that was hitting me in the face, all the dust out there.
7: I was speaking to our engineer, John Wall, in the last hour or so. He was out at our transmitter site south of the city, and he says that there are areas where there's actually topsoil in the ditch, like you would imagine snow when it drifts into the ditch. He says there's topsoil. I can only imagine the millions upon millions of dollars worth of soil and maybe even seed that's been blown around over the last couple of days. If you're a producer and you've seen that, or perhaps you live in rural Manitoba and you can share some images. We had Bruce the Parrothead up near Neepawa send us a picture this morning. It was like snow on his doorstep, except the snow was pure black.
6: Yeah, I've never seen that. That's just creepy. So thank you for those updates from wherever you are in southern Manitoba. And we mentioned the subject of safety as it pertains to power lines. Just want to mention this while we have a moment. Today is Wear Your Life Jacket to Work Day across North America. And there is a media event that's happening today at West Hawk Lake with Life Saving Society Manitoba, RCMP, MAD Winnipeg, Manitoba Parks, other members of the Manitoba Coalition for Safer Waters at the West Hawk Lake Marina to mark Safe Boating Awareness Week with some reminders, five key safety messages: wear your life jacket, boat sober, be prepared, you and your vessel, take a boating course, and be cold water safe as well. I'm sure you might be itching to get out onto the water, but should you fall into the water, say you fall out of your boat, that water, I would imagine, is ice cold right now.
7: It's going to give you the shock of a lifetime. And, you know, don't want to trivialize it, but think about how dependent we are on computers and ATMs and the internet. It's the best thing in the world until it doesn't work. And your life jacket does you no good unless you've got it on. It's all well and good to have it on your watercraft, but you don't know when you're going to need it. That's the thing about a safety device. It's there when you need it the most and when those things happen that you least expect. So please wear your life jackets.
6: So thanks for the reminder from the Manitoba Coalition for Safer Waters on this as we mark Safe Boating Awareness Week.
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0: Good morning, I'm Noah Fuchs. Winnipeg Blue Bombers star Brady Oliveira plays so much it doesn't leave a lot of room for other running backs to shine. But a third-year Bomber is ready if the opportunity arises. Here's CJOB's Derek Taylor.
26: When the Bombers rested Oliveira in last year's final regular season game, Michael Chrisaik got an opportunity. To that point, he'd only had one carry in two seasons. And he goes against Montreal in the fourth quarter and immediately rips off a 63-yard run, the Bombers' longest in more than a decade. Does Chrisaik think that play changed anything for him?
27: I think maybe a little bit more attention, definitely. And it's nice doing things you know you can do at the highest level and being able to actually perform in a game and see yourself perform and do what you've been practicing. So it's nice to see that.
26: In this year's camp, Chrisaik has been working as the third team running back, adding that to his duties as the first option at fullback. In this new Bombers offense, don't be surprised to see more opportunities for Chrisaik this season. Blue Bomber training camp reports are brought to you by QP 204, representing healthcare support workers in the WRHA and Shared Health.
0: Elsewhere in the sports world, the Niverville Nighthawks stand atop the Junior A Mountain. Last night, the club, in just its fourth year of existence, captured the Centennial Cup in Prince Edward Island, taking down the host Summerside Western Capitals by a score of 4-1. The last team from the Manitoba Junior Hockey League to take it all was the Portage Terriers in 2015. In the Major Leagues of Baseball, Vladimir Guerrero Jr. hit a home run. Dalton Varshaw had two hits, scored two runs, and had an RBI. And starter Kevin Gausman pitched six innings of scoreless ball as the visiting Toronto Blue Jays beat the Detroit Tigers 4-1 to win two of three games in their weekend series. The Blue Jays open a four-game series today against the host New York Yankees. Team Canada will look to take its third consecutive game at the World Men's Hockey Championship.

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7: I'm Noah Fuchs with your global news update. Economists expect Canada's inflation rate to rise to 3.1% in April, which would mark the first time it has topped 3% since 2023. Stats Canada is set to release updated inflation data on Tuesday, with higher gasoline prices tied to the Iran conflict expected to drive the increase. Economists believe Ottawa's temporary suspension of the federal fuel excess tax helped soften some of the price pressure. Analysts at the Bank of Canada and Desjardins expect oil-related costs could keep inflation elevated and delay interest rate cuts. Meantime, a Gold Rush-era hotel in the Yukon has been destroyed by fire. Dawson City Mayor Stephen Johnson said in a Facebook post yesterday that the city woke up to heartbreaking news. The Westminster Hotel, known as the Pit to locals, was lost. No lives were lost when the wooden three-story structure went down in flames. Earlier in January, the hotel bar was damaged when a water main broke amid a cold snap, flooding the street outside. And young chess players from across the country began a tournament here in Winnipeg yesterday, all looking to be crowned the national champion for their grade. It's called the Canadian Chess Challenge, and it's the 37th installment of the event. Each province is represented with 12 students who all had to qualify for the tournament. The president of the Manitoba Scholastics Chess Association says the game has been growing amongst younger generations. Global news time is 8:32. News on the hour, on the half, and when it breaks on 680 CJOB.
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7: Did you expect anything else but a mediocre May-long weekend weather-wise? Today, cloudy, 30% chance of showers, wind from the north 30, gusting to 50 and a high of 8. Tonight, cloudy, 30% chance of showers, low of +2. Tomorrow,

0: A mix of sun and cloud in the morning with a high of 11. Wednesday, sunny, high of 18. Right now, it's 4 at 680. CJOB.
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2: A new report from Second Harvest reveals 23% of Canada's avoidable food waste stems from confusion over date coding. And here's what's crazy about this. That translates to over $12 billion worth of perfectly safe food thrown in the trash every year.
3: I'm just pondering how much we contribute to that number in my house. It's kind of sickening. Global's Jasmine Graywall explains why these tiny stamped dates are causing such a massive multi-billion dollar problem.
4: A new report from Second Harvest reveals 23% of Canada's avoidable food waste stems from confusion over date coding. That translates to over $12 billion worth of perfectly safe and edible food thrown out in the trash every year. So why are these tiny stamped dates causing such a massive multi-billion dollar problem?
5: Because nobody understands what best before date means. They are people that are in the toughest situations that really can't afford to throw away food are throwing it away because they think it's about safety.
4: Lori Nichols, CEO of Second Harvest, adds there are only 5 food categories that are required to include an expiration date in Canada.
5: Five. 2 are by prescription only. So don't worry about those unless your doctor tells you to. The other 3 are baby formula, meal replacements like Ensure, and like protein bars.
4: Health Canada only requires date coding for items lasting 90 days or less, yet the report indicates that non-mandatory labels on shelf-stable products continue to confuse consumers. Now, the report provides 4 key recommendations for Canadian food policymakers to consider. Eliminating non-essential best-before dates from shelf-stable products, splitting safety from quality labels, launching public education campaigns on reducing unnecessary food waste, and developing a coordinated national food waste reduction strategy. Meanwhile, food banks are stuck managing the fallout of consumer confusion. Neil Hetherington, CEO of the Daily Bread Food Bank, which now feeds 1 in 10 Torontonians, says his organization purchases nearly $22 million of food annually.
6: We've got systems in place to be able to screen every single can that comes through the Daily Bread Food Bank and make sure that it goes out to the community and we're not wasting anything.
4: Hetherington says before the pandemic, Daily Bread was serving about 60,000 clients per month. And just last month, that number jumped to 330,000. Global News did reach out to the Canadian Food Inspection Agency for comments in response to the report, but did not hear back in time for broadcast. Jasmine Graywall, Global News.
3: Expansion in that service and that, was it 60,000 to 300,000 from pre-pandemic to now in Toronto for that food bank? That really took me off guard and sort of derailed my thoughts on these dates. The only thing I care about, Brett, maybe I'm out to lunch on this, but I just want to know the date. In my mind, the date just needs to tell me, if I eat it, will I get sick? Will it harm me? And then when it comes to the other dates, especially when it comes to shelf-stable stuff, I don't know if that's, like, let my taste buds do the deciding at that point. I just want to know if I can eat it without concern for getting ill. Yeah. And then after that, kind of up to me and my mouth.
2: Pretty, yeah, same here.
3: Me and my nose.
2: There are certain things, I definitely feel the frustration on the dates. Sometimes the dates are there, but I can't read them for whatever
3: That's
2: reason.
3: True
2: and not
3: also.
2: Necessarily because they're too small. It's just like the something happened in the printing or etching or whatever, and it just came out garbled. So I look at this and I think I have no idea what the best before date for this particular product is. Typically, if it's something in the fridge, I'll do the sniff test or the visual test, like green onions. If you leave green onions a little too long, you can tell pretty quick that it's time for them to go in the trash. And I hate when I let food like that go to waste. Because you buy these things with the intention of trying to eat healthy. You go a few days and then, they're gone. Like the number of bananas that have found my trash can is embarrassing.
3: You need to learn how to make banana bread if you like banana bread.
2: It's okay.
3: You're okay? You don't mind?
2: I don't need that much banana bread in my life.
3: And it's not, we're not talking about yards of bananas here, I'm guessing. More than you'd like?
2: Yeah.
3: Yeah.
2: More than, and I guess I could freeze them and then people suggest make smoothies. Sure.
3: If you're going to freeze them, we've found that if you take them out of the peel before you freeze them, as opposed to freezing them in the peel.
2: Really?
3: Way easier.
2: Oh, that's interesting.
3: Yes.
2: Okay. So at 8:35, we are going to have more on this. $12 billion worth of food going in the trash. That's insane. So at 8:35, we're going to speak with an assistant professor at the Department of Food and Human Nutrition Sciences at the U of M to figure out how do we make sure that we're not wasting all that money and wasting all that food.
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0: Today, cloudy, 30% chance of showers, wind from the north 30, gusting to 50 and a high of 8. Tonight, cloudy, 30% chance of showers, low of plus 2. Tomorrow, a mix of sun and cloud in the morning with a high of 11. Wednesday, sunny, high of 18. Right now, it's 4 at 680 CJOB.
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2: 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And coming up after Global News at 9, we have tickets to give away for Journey, as well as The Lord of the Rings. And later this half hour, we will announce who has won the tickets for a Huey Lewis and the News experience on May 23rd at South Beach Casino. But a new report from Second Harvest, as we've been telling you this morning, reveals 23% of Canada's avoidable food waste stems from confusion over date coding. That translates to over $12 billion worth of perfectly safe food thrown in the trash every year.
3: $12 billion works out to roughly $300 per Canadian every year, Brett. That's $1,200 in my house alone. I'm really not happy about that after doing that math at Harvest Manitoba, which sometimes gives out food past the best before dates. Vince Barletta says educating clients is a big part of their effort to lower food waste.
16: Whether they're going to a food bank or one of our other agencies, they might see some breakfast cereal or canned goods where the best before date was a couple of months ago. But the reality is, stored properly, those products are perfectly fine to eat, and we often distribute them 12 months beyond.
3: Dylan McKay, assistant professor in the Department of Food and Human Nutritional Sciences at the University of Manitoba, joins us now. How did we get here, Dylan?
17: Oh, it's tough. It bothers me, too. I think it's a lot of confusion, I think, you know, and people are obviously concerned about the safety of our food, and we have a very safe food system in Canada, and we make a lot of food in Canada. But it is expensive now, and the idea of throwing out that much food, it bothers me too. And I think it's a lot of confusion and fear around, you know, safety of our food and what the difference between expiry or best before dates are, and maybe, you know, maybe some purposeful confusion, because if you have to buy things over and over again, people get to sell more things.
2: Okay, and we've had people weighing in with that, but perhaps some of this is being done on purpose. Now, you mentioned expiration date, best before date. What is the difference?
17: So everything in Canada that like has a shelf life less than 90 days or 3 months has to have a best before date. But those are not expiries. They're based on maybe like nutritional label claims or if they go, you know, if they won't last for longer than 3 months, you have to put a best before date there. But other foods put those labels on as well to help stores turn them over on the shelves, or also to help with when restocking. But you can see how if you put a shorter best before date on a product than it maybe needed to be, people might start worrying about it and get rid of this perfectly good food and buy more if it's a product that maybe has a longer stability. Expiry dates are only really mandated, and that means you shouldn't, because of safety and because of regulated claims related to them, shouldn't consume them after the expiry date. And those tend to be medical foods, so full meal replacements, protein supplemental foods. And then that confusion between best before and expiry is where a lot of this fear comes from. A lot of foods can be consumed safely after the best before date. And you know, those dates are set by manufacturers based on things like freshness or potentially best taste. And sure, we could trust those companies to always make those decisions on our best interest. But maybe that's not the case because there's not a lot of regulation around how they set those best before dates.
3: That's interesting you say that because Brett referenced our listeners. We've been getting some feedback. I'm just going to read this read for word. Please don't let manufacturers remove expiration dates. I don't trust them. We will all be eating rotten food. If they can get away with it, they will. I think the truth maybe lies somewhere in the middle of that, Dylan.
17: Well, I mean, I heard that earlier, and I thought it was interesting because I sort of took the immediately other approach, right? We have enough food to feed the entire world, and you know, but we have scarcity because that's where you can make some more money. So having people buy things over and over again is what I worry about more than manufacturers, selling expired food.
3: Right.
17: Because when you think of it, like, you know how you used to buy a video game and now you got to pay a monthly fee
3: yes,
17: for it?
3: Yes, yes.
17: It's kind of like that to me sometimes. I'd be worried if you weren't regulating these best befores, someone might say, well, if we reduce it by a week, people throw out more of this perfectly good food, but they're always coming back for this stuff because, you know, people like the food that they like. But there is exactly that flip side. You know, if you don't put something on there, maybe the manufacturers will sell things that are subpar. I don't see that issue in the Canadian food system as much. And I also think that, you know, these are not expiries. The things like full meal and medical foods have expiries. Those are very clear. The other stuff is really around freshness and taste. And, you know, I basically don't buy yogurt that's not close to the best before and discounted because that stuff, lots of these foods last very long past the best befores that the manufacturers are putting on them.
3: Dairy's a great example. Talk a little bit about dairy and how, like Jerry Seinfeld always talks, he's got a little bit where the cow sort of whispers at the farmer milking it and says, December 17th, like that's the date. And then they used to brand it on the carton, Seinfeld says. That is probably the most famous of all the dates, right? Is on the milk. And I think if you grew up in a certain generation, you were horrified to drink out of the carton milk anywhere even close to that date, let alone past it.
17: Yeah, and I guess that's where a lot of the, you know, this idea of best before and expiry, I mean, most of that kind of stuff, you just do a sniff test beforehand and yogurts and stuff like that. These fermented dairy products are designed to last if you're keeping them in your fridge, but the best before dates are set so that, you know, the stuff turns over on the stores. And I would say a lot of those categories last a lot longer and still taste great long after the best before dates. So that's really where I think, you know, people should be if they want to be saving money and not turning over this perfectly good food and wasting it, which, you know, not just in the pocketbooks, but also the climate consequences of throwing out perfectly good food are really big. So having a little more common sense, more sniff tests, more taste tests might be better for our pocketbook and our environment in those cases.
2: Dylan, you say that the effect on the climate is big for food being thrown away. How so?
17: Well, if you think a lot of these finished food products have had so much put into them to have these incredible foods, right? You think of all the water and all the feed that goes into a dairy cow to get milk, and then you ferment that or concentrate that to get a cheese or a yogurt. It has a huge amount of inputs, and we're hoping that input has a payoff of a delicious, tasty food and that we pay a lot of money for, and then we throw it in the garbage because it's getting because we think it might not be perfect, even though it still is. And that's where you can see a lot of waste. And you know, Canada has a food system where we waste more than anybody else in the world. And so we really kind of need to tighten our belt there, both economically and you know, climate impact wise, because that's not a great title to have, I think.
3: Well, like milk has that best before date. And I know I'm used to be a milkman, Dylan, and I used to deal with irate customers and smell this and taste this. And if it's in the fridge, you can get an extra week out of it without any problem. As long as you haven't left it out on the counter and it's well refrigerated, you can really stretch that out. And you mentioned yogurt. Is there another food maybe that we mistakenly imagine sort of turns into Cinderella or, you know, turns into a pumpkin at midnight?
17: Well, I mean, I think there are some foods like, you know, boxed cereals and dry pastas that, you know, those are the products that actually last longer than 90 days anyway. It can have very long shelf lives and very long stability. But the manufacturers put best befores on them to, you know, help turn them over. And so those are ones where, you know, if it looks good and it tastes good, it's still good for many of those things. And so we need to, you know, trust our gut a little more with those things, I think, rather than just relying on a best before date that's there, for, you know, not for safety reasons for most of those products.
2: I also wonder too, Dylan, how much food gets thrown away that doesn't necessarily have a best before date, but because we think that it's gone bad or that it's lost its luster. Like I was one of our listeners who taught us a trick. I had no idea that, like, if you've got some celery in the fridge, for example, and it goes limp, goes flaccid, apparently if you just let it soak in some water, you can essentially re-crisp it and bring it back to life.
17: Yeah. There's a lot of ways we can make our, you know, reduce our food waste, and that's even in the households. If you think about the amount we waste before it even gets to grocery stores, it really keeps you up at night sometimes, because we only want perfect looking apples or perfect looking celery, and anything that's grown slightly crooked or not round doesn't even make it to the grocery store. And changing some rules around that kind of stuff could really be good for our food prices and for our environment.
3: I know we have to let you go, but this is an important one. What about the date on things like fresh meat, like hamburger and chicken? Are those the dates we ought to be paying attention to, Dylan?
17: Yeah, those are related to package and consume by, and fresh meats are definitely ones where I would not go that far behind, past the bus before. You know, those ones are important, but some of the other ones, less so. I wish there was more clear regulations and maybe different names for all these things, so we know which ones to pay attention to and which ones not to. And that's really, you know, someone's got to set those rules.
2: Dylan McKay is an assistant professor, Department of Food and Human Nutritional Sciences at the University of Manitoba. Dylan, thank you for this. Much appreciated.
17: Thanks for having me.
2: And we have an amusing message on this from Herb, who says, hey, boys, somewhere in the back cupboard, I'm sure there's a tin of Tang from 1970.
3: Probably still good.
2: And Jeffrey says, yeah, I found a can of chicken noodle soup with a best before date of 2020. I'm going to try it this afternoon. I'll let you go. It goes tomorrow.
3: Godspeed.
2: Exactly what I said to Jeffrey. Godspeed.
3: Did you?
2: Yes.
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0: Good morning, I'm Noah Fuchs. Laboratory testing has confirmed the positive case of hantavirus reported in British Columbia.
29: The Public Health Agency of Canada has confirmed the country's first case of hantavirus in a Yukon resident linked to the MV Hondi's cruise ship outbreak. Health officials say one traveler tested positive while their partner tested negative. All high-risk contacts are isolating and being closely monitored. BC health officials say four Canadians were brought to Vancouver Island from the ship, with three now in hospital and one isolating at home. Infectious disease expert Dr. Lenora Saxinger says the risk to the general public remains low since all known cases are tied directly to the cruise ship outbreak. David Augustine, The Canadian Press.
0: Meantime, sales of electric vehicles in Canada jumped in March after the return of federal rebates in February. Stats Canada released data on Thursday showing 21,547 new electric vehicles were purchased in March. That's the highest number since December of 2024, which was just before the government paused the rebate program. Despite the sales jump, market shares for EVs is still lagging as they represent just over 12% of all new vehicles sold. Conservative MP Michael Chong is traveling to Taiwan in the coming days in a self-described bid to assert Canadian sovereignty.
1: The former cabinet minister says the trip is to show solidarity with Taiwan and also to spite China's ambassador to Canada. Beijing's envoy to Canada told the Globe and Mail last month that any MPs traveling to Taiwan would risk damaging the new partnership between China and Canada that Prime Minister Mark Carney signed this year. Chong says Canadians don't take direction from a foreign government about where Canadian MPs can travel internationally. Canada's official position neither challenges nor endorses China's claim on Taiwan, which considers itself an independent nation. Lisa Laporte, The Canadian Press.
0: And at the ACM Awards last night, Ella Langley won 7 trophies, including Female Vocalist of the Year. In her acceptance speech, she got a little bit emotional.
3: I'm trying to get to say something, but I can't. Thank you. So women in this category to... the women in this life edit, just, this is a weird thing to do.
0: Oh, you gotta love the twang. Other major winners included Cody Johnson for Best Male Artist and Brooks and Dunn for Duo of the Year. Global News Time is 9:03. 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
27: 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Weather.
0: Cloudy with a 30% chance of some showers today. Wind from the north 30, gusting to 50 and a high of 8. Tonight, cloudy. 30% chance of showers, low of plus 2. Tomorrow, a mix of sun and cloud in the morning, high of 11. Wednesday, sunny, high of 18. Right now, still 4 degrees at 680 CJOB.
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2: 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We have Beat the Box Office tickets up for grabs for Journey, the Final Frontier Tour, September 29th, or The Lord of the Rings, Fellowship of the Ring at the Centennial Concert Hall on June 19th. That's where they show the movie, and then the Philharmonic Orchestra will be performing the soundtrack live. And this has to do today with the fact that the Amazing Race Canada was in Manitoba yesterday. They were in Gimli yesterday morning. Then they were in Winnipeg. We were surprised to learn they were right outside our building at 201 Portage. They had one of the challenges was right outside the building. It sounds like they may have popped up at RRC Polytech at the Notre Dame campus. So I'm really excited to see what the show cooked up for them. But we just kind of stumbled into this topic because we mentioned how when they do these challenges, when they design these challenges on The Amazing Race, it tends to have some sort of local flair. It's tied into something that is specific to the locale. And then, Greg, you kind of came up with a challenge on the spot.
10: Yeah, blindfolded pierogi challenge. Is it cheddar and potato or sauerkraut or one of these new age pierogies, these fusion pierogies they're making now? And then I'm sitting here, one of our listeners is Robert. Robert says the racers must make, cook, and consume 18 pierogies, or as an alternative, get 6 Manitoba pins from politicians at the legislature. And I'm going, I'd asked you about if they'd done a goalie or a hockey challenge when they were in Winnipeg before, and you said, yeah, I think they did that.
2: Yeah, I can't remember. I know they've done hockey challenges. I can't remember if it was in Winnipeg or where it was. But yeah, they've done hockey challenges for sure.
10: So I'm looking it up. Season 2, episode 6. She's the pierogi poobah. The race continues in Winnipeg, where teams struggle with scoring goals and channel their inner rock stars at a karaoke challenge. And I think they also had to make pierogies, like actually make them and then get them inspected and get a thumbs up that they did a good job, like fill and fold and then get a pierogi poobah to say, yep, you're one of us now. So pierogies and Winnipeg kind of go hand in hand. So I'm standing by that challenge. I would need a little bit more time to refine it. But yes, I would stick with the idea of having something pierogi oriented. Even though they've already done it, I don't care.
2: So that's your task today, is to design a Manitoba-centric challenge. And by the way, one of the hilarious things that happened on the Amazing Race Canada in one of the seasons, they were trying to get somewhere in Winnipeg, and the racers were dumbfounded at the fact that they had been stopped in traffic by a train.
8: Oh, you're going to take mine. I was going to say challenge because I've never watched The Amazing Race, so actually I don't know what they do for challenges. I was going to see if to ride around Transcona and try not to get stopped by a train. Because that'll really put you back in the race.
2: Mm-hmm. Try ride around Transcona and try not to get stopped by a train?
8: Yeah.
2: So, well, where would that be? Dougald and Ravenhurst, essentially?
8: Sure.
11: Plessy's Gun.
8: How about Marion? I know that's not Transcona, but...
2: Oh, Marion and Archibald? Mm-hmm. Yeah, that's... you're playing Russian roulette, and if you go that way. That's my preferred way to go visit when I am going to Transcona, but I avoid it specifically to avoid the possibility of hitting a train there.
10: And those trains have just gotten longer over the years.
2: And then they stop and back up.
10: Well, they're going to Tim's or whatever.
2: What about you, Tyson?
12: Well, mine's going to be pretty simple and kind of in the same vein there, but they hook you up to a device that tracks your blood pressure and you got to successfully zipper merge. Just somewhere. And it's just, and they just keep going. And then I can imagine contestants just like sitting there and just being like, oh, I can't think, why is this so frustrating? And so I think that's what they should do.
10: The Amazing Race Manitoba. Very good, Tyson.
2: And Sarah, what about you?
11: I came up with three little like mini challenges, I guess. So two in the city, one outside.
10: Okay.
11: So first, I wrote this out too. Details.
10: Out of you.
11: Go to Kildonan Park. Get in the witch's hut. Half the time I'm there, it is locked. You cannot get in. So I'm like, if you have to go to a staff member, maybe there's a hidden key. I don't know. Okay. So I'm starting off easy there.
10: Good.
11: Similar
10: That's
11: to the,
10: easy.
11: Yeah, just wait. Similar to the pierogi, but go to team up with a restaurant. I would pick Mitzi's if they're still around, but maybe like Blazing Chicken Shack, Junction 59, my favorite, and make honey dill sauce. And eat a plate of chicken tenders, as many as you can. I don't know the number. And then go out to Pinawa and run across the suspension bridge as many times as you can. So there might be some throwing up after the chicken tenders.
10: Very well done, Sarah.
11: Running. And that's that.
2: I think our new buddy Mark down at Power 97 recently was his colleagues put him through the honey dill.
10: Mm. Oh, did they?
2: Yeah.
10: Okay.
2: He tried honey dill for the first time. I think he's from Lethbridge.
11: Mm-hmm.
2: And we had listener Cheryl had something about navigating potholes.
10: Yeah, there should be some sort of driving event with pothole dodging for our Amazing Race Manitoba.
2: So 204-780-6868. Robert says get 6 Manitoba pins from politicians at the legislature. That's interesting, Robert.
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0: Today, cloudy, 30% chance of showers. Wind from the north, 30, gusting to 50 and a high of 8. Tonight, cloudy, 30% chance of showers, low of plus 2. Tomorrow, a mix of sun and cloud in the morning with a high of 11. Wednesday, sunny, high of 18. Right now, it's 4 at 680 CJOB.
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2: 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Would you ever consider moving to a bedroom community outside of Winnipeg?
10: Well, the list of communities that are an option is very long. And forgive me if I don't list the community that you live in or you forgot about. I know I'm forgetting about some, but I'm doing my best here. The list of communities in the Winnipeg metropolitan area seeing new home development is long. Dougald, Oakbank, Beausejour, Garson, Tyndall, East St. Paul, and Selkirk continue to grow. West St. Paul, Stonewall, Headingley, and Lorette are seeing an absolute surge in new home building. And if you haven't been through or to Ile-de-Chine, St. Adolphe, St. Agathe, and Grand Pointe in the past several years, you may not believe your eyes. And then there's Niverville. This is Global News reporter Marnie Blunt from February 9th, 2022.
20: It's a quiet southern Manitoba community, but in the town of Niverville, business is booming.
21: We are predicting that by 2030, we are going to be moving to 9,000 to 10,000 people, which is a prime candidate to be Manitoba's next city.
20: And they're well on their way.
2: Now, according to the last census, the town of Niverville was the fifth fastest growing municipality in the country, growing in population by 29% from 2016 to 2021. It was also the fastest growing out of all the prairie provinces. West St. Paul also made the cut of fastest growing Canadian municipalities, ranking at 10th with growing 24.5% in the last census period.
10: As the federal government gathers data for the 2026 census, is there any reason to believe this trend won't continue? Winnipeg realtor Ty Mitchell joins us now. And Ty, thanks for coming into the studio. But here's the question I have. Are the ex-urban and rural markets just as hot as Winnipeg itself?
4: Well, I can tell you that, yes, in fact, there are a lot of people that are looking for a little more value, a little more space just outside the city. You know, a little bit of a commute isn't scaring people off. I noticed that you missed St. Adolphe. You're going to get the people of St. Adolphe and Turin Creek up in arms here.
10: Did you? Try.
4: Okay.
10: Sorry.
4: Just checking.
10: Sorry.
4: Just making sure.
10: It was on my list. Did I read it, Brett?
2: I'm certain you did.
10: Okay. Thank you.
4: And as you mentioned, the bedroom communities, as of this morning, I was actually just prepping an offer for a place in Headingley. Some people who are a little bit further out in the country, St. Francis Xavier, St. Francois, has now become a bedroom community. There are a couple developments going on there, in addition to all the homes along Highway 26. So you're seeing it spread even further, the urban sprawl.
2: You mentioned that people aren't afraid of a little bit of a commute. Has anybody brought up the price of gas?
4: I haven't seen the price of gas. Tell me more.
2: Yeah, but people that you're talking to.
4: You know, generally people don't concern themselves with the price at the pump, I find, when it comes to making a large real estate transaction. Obviously, it is a factor in people's decision. People are certainly going to be mindful of it, I guess, depending on how far they're willing to go and what they're willing to save and exchange for the price of gas, right? So if you're going to save $100,000 off the purchase price of a similar home, well, that's a lot of tanks in your, you know, Chevy Lumina van. Right. So back and forth, grabbing groceries, whatever the case is. But you look at a city like almost a city like Niverville, where it is completely grown to almost unrecognizable size in the last 5 years, as we heard in the news report. One of my associates, Dustin, lives there, and he has actually lived in that community for about 5 years. And when he first moved out there, there was just his one little stretch of, you know, homes along the road that he's on. And then now it's an entire development all around him. The neighborhood just built around that first initial street. So yeah, certainly seeing lots of growth in all of these bedroom communities. The builders continue to put up homes. So therefore that's the invite for people to move.
10: Do home builders build on spec in this part of the world? Or I know in Calgary, I lived in Calgary a couple different times, and that certainly was something that they were not afraid to do in Alberta. Are new homes typically built for the person that's buying them?
4: So generally speaking, yeah, the idea of a spec home that a builder is just going to prefab a bunch of homes and hope that somebody is going to fall in love with that home and purchase it, it does happen, not as much. So you're getting a lot more people going out to the show homes. They're going to talk to an agent with one of the builder representatives. They're going to tell them what they want, you know, what their budget is, most importantly, and then, you know, that builder is going to build them a home on a particular lot within the development. So the developers are doing a lot release, and then the builders basically put their claim on, you know, several lots at a time, 5, 10, 15 lots at a time. So they do have available inventory of lots, but maybe not necessarily of available homes. So the wait time on some builds, anywhere 9 to 14 months, depending on the level of customization, maybe a little bit longer if you're going super custom. But overall in the new developments, yeah, there are opportunities to find spec homes, but a lot more resale in these developments is taking place as well, as people within, say, a development like Sage Creek, which is still in the city, but you'll get people moving within that development to a larger, newer home once they've built up equity.
2: Are you finding that with these communities that are blowing up, that are growing by leaps and bounds, you know, people may have decided, I want to live outside the city because it'll be cheaper to get my house, I'll pay less in taxes. But are those costs starting to go up as these communities build up?
4: Well, I can tell you a property anecdotally last week that I had listed in West St. Paul for 6 days on the market. We listed at $699,900. This was about an 1,850 square foot, three bedroom family home with an office on the main floor. Nice property, 3/4 acre. And we listed at $699,900 and it sold for $875,000. So the one thing that I'm finding is that people aren't afraid to pay for what they want in these bedroom communities. So it's the opportunity to have that 3/4 acre property. While I wasn't representing the buyers on that particular transaction, I do know that they were coming from within the city. They had a home in the south end of the city, and they just wanted to fan out a little bit more and get a little bit more space, and were certainly willing to pay for it, as their home in the south end of the city is likely going to do the same and sell, you know, for a very, very strong price.
10: People want what they want, and they're prepared to pay for it. I'm curious curious if this competition, I'll put it in quotation marks, and these newer, these brand new homes on larger lots outside the city or near the perimeter is driving the value of, you know, River Heights is an example, redevelopment of older homes in existing neighborhoods, I know is going like gangbusters as well, is the fact that your next option is to go 30 miles or 30 kilometers from the downtown driving the idea of, oh, maybe I can build what I want 5 minutes from Polo Park or 7 minutes from downtown.
4: Yeah, you do certainly see people that are looking for more of the infill, which is going to be a completely different segment altogether where we talk about that. But I think you're right in saying that, you know, there are people that are willing to pay to be closer to the center of the city if that's what's important to them. But I'm also noticing in my experience, there are a lot of people that are aging out of their larger homes. And so while they may be searching for a bungalow, those are fewer and far between in a neighborhood like River Heights, especially if it's a brand new bungalow, mm-hmm. right? So it would be easier to go to a place like Grand Point Meadows. And in a lot of cases, I'm seeing the boomer demographic is following their kids. So if they've got kids that have set up shop in Ile-de-Chêne or have a place in Niverville or Grand Point, you know, a lot of people of that age want to be closer to their grandkids. They want to be able to help out. So they're going to be more inclined to go spend $750,000 on a sprawling bungalow on half acre, 1 acre property in a place like Grand Point.
10: 30 seconds here. I know we got to run, but I want to get this in.
4: Yeah.
10: The most fascinating thing to me about what's going on in southern Manitoba is the fact that now Steinbach
4: yes.
10: has bedroom communities.
4: Oh, yeah, absolutely.
10: Mitchell, the Cleefeld, the Brokery, Blumenort, yes. St. Anne is sort of Winnipeg, Stein. Like, what is going on in that corner of the province?
4: It really is booming. And I just have the conversation recently because we just put a listing up, actually, my team did in Steinbach and another one in Landmark. And so, again, there are all these communities around Steinbach, using Steinbach as the hub, because again,
10: Lorette.
4: It has grown exponentially. Yes, I've got another one on Heatherdale Road right by the golf course there. And, you know, if you have the option of using the Costco in Winnipeg or, you know, going to the grocery store in Steinbach, some people are actually avoiding the rush of, you know, crossing the perimeter coming into the city and choosing to go to Steinbach. And especially as their amenities grow there. That new arena, have you been out to see it yet?
10: It's spectacular.
4: Yeah. Like, what a facility. I mean, who wouldn't want to live in Steinbach?
2: Well, and if you like golf, that part of the province, you've got Steinbach Fly-In, Quarry mm-hmm. Oaks, Le Brokery's got a great course, Oakwood is in towards St. Anne, Lorette.
4: Yeah.
2: Awesome golf in that part of Manitoba.
4: Absolutely. And, I mean, all we need now is a little bit of weather to support that golf.
2: No, it's been miserable. The first two rounds were all win. Ty, hopefully this is not the last time we have you in studio. Pleasure to see you again, sir.
4: Thank you. Thank you so much for having me.
2: Ty Mitchell joining us live. Oh, by the way, where do we find you online if we want to track down your social media?
4: Well, I appreciate that. You can find me through my website, tysellswpg.com, or on Instagram at tysellswpg. Always there answering your questions about real estate in my DMs.
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0: Good morning, I'm Noah Fuchs. The CFL will ease into its rule changes this season. The Rouge will be dramatically scaled back, requiring some extra preparation. Here's CJOB's Derek Taylor.
3: For Bombers punter Jamison Sheehan, the big changes will come next year when the league moves the goalposts to the back of the end zone. For this season, he's focused on the change in the Rouge rule and how it'll make those rare punt it back out situations different. It'll require a little more judgment at what would be a critical time of a game.
8: A play that already has a lot going on has just got a little bit more going on,
3: yeah.
8: You know, with the rule changes. So, and it's something that we prepare for and we practice for, and just about executing in the moment. Like, and you know, it's going to be a big moment whenever that comes up. It's obviously at the end of game scenario, potentially end of half. But yeah, so we'll adjust to the new rules, and we're really well coached here. So we'll be on top of things, you know, as they continue to change and evolve in the game as well.
3: For the first time in his Bombers career, Sheehan doesn't have any competition for the punter spot at training camp. He finished fifth in the league in net punting last season at over 38 net yards per punt. Blue Bomber Training Camp reports are brought to you by QP204, representing healthcare support workers in the WRHA and Shared Health.
0: Elsewhere in the sports world, the Neverville Nighthawks stand atop the Junior A Mountain. Last night, the club, in just its fourth year of existence, captured the Centennial Cup in Prince Edward Island, taking down the host Summerside Western Capitals by a score of 4-1. The last team from the Manitoba Junior Hockey League to take it all was the Portage Terriers in 2015. Canada looking for a third consecutive win at the World Men's Hockey Championship this morning in Switzerland. They are playing the winless Denmark team right now. It is 0-0, about 5 minutes through the first. Finland and the United States also facing off that one, tied at zeros as well. The Montreal Canadiens are looking to win their second Game 7 of these playoffs as they visit the Buffalo Sabres tonight. After taking down the Tampa Bay Lightning in 7 games in Round 1, the Canadiens will be looking to do the same thing with a Game 7 victory against the Sabres tonight at KeyBank Center. The winner will advance to face the well-rested and unbeaten Carolina Hurricanes in the Eastern Conference Final. And lastly, Carson Carroll's from Cypress River, Manitoba, announced this morning on social media that he will join the University of North Dakota for the 2026-27 season. Many expect Carroll's to be chosen among the top 10 picks in next month's NHL entry draft. The defenseman netted 73 points in 58 games for the Prince George Cougars this season. That's 680 CJOB Sports.
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6: Global news at 9:30. I'm Noah Fuchs. A fatal blaze in the West Broadway neighborhood claimed two lives earlier this month. Just before 5 a.m. on May 7th, the Winnipeg police responded to a house fire in the 500 block of Langside Street. A 41-year-old man and a 43-year-old woman were found dead inside the home. The fire spread to a nearby vacant house, but no further injuries were reported. The Major Crimes Unit is investigating to determine the cause of the fire. Anyone with information about the incident is asked to contact the Homicide Unit. Manitoba's longest-running sci-fi and fantasy convention, KeyCon, wrapped up its 42nd event yesterday. A number of panels were held where fans could hear from notable people involved in gaming, writing, content creation, and more. It also featured dozens of vendors offering local products, many associated with popular sci-fi fantasy franchises. Co-chair Sean Ennis says, while many come out to enjoy a shared passion, the event, at its heart, is a nonprofit. And the Michael Jackson biopic has reclaimed the number one spot at the North American box office. Studio estimates say Michael raked in at $26.1 million U.S. in ticket sales to surpass The Devil Wears Prada 2, which earned $18 million to finish second. The Lionsgate movie has brought in $703.9 million U.S. worldwide so far. It still has a way to go to surpass the current reigning champion of musical biopics, Bohemian Rhapsody, which grossed over $910.8 million worldwide. Global News time is 9:32. 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
6: Cloudy, 30% chance of some showers today. Wind from the north, 30, gusting to 50 and a high of 8. Tonight, cloudy, 30% chance of showers, low of plus 2. Tomorrow, a mix of sun and cloud in the morning and a high of 11. Wednesday, sunny, high of 18. Right now, it's 4 at 680 CJOB.
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9: Mr. Mackling, who's in studio with us?
10: It's the rock and roll mayor himself, Scott Gillingham.
11: Great to be here this morning. Good morning.
10: What time did you get up yesterday morning is the question.
11: Early. I didn't get home till well after midnight, but for a lot of us, probably you as well, that's, you know, past my

0: bedtime after the concert. It was a great concert. Really, really great concert. Great to see Brent Fitz, local guy, who's such a great ambassador for the City of Winnipeg, drumming with Triumph. It was just a great night.
1: Yeah, he wears his Dieter Brock jersey all around the world, or a Jets jersey of some fashion. What is the value? Like, you can't put a value on having a former, and I'll throw it out because you are one as well, St. James guy, out there just beating his chest, so proud of Winnipeg and the legacy of so many things.
0: As I said, Brent is a great ambassador for the City of Winnipeg, and he's obviously well-respected within the music industry across North America. He plays with so many top-name bands, whether it's Slash or Triumph or Took and others. And he does it with integrity, and he makes us proud. So it was a great show the other night. I did, you and I were talking, I did chuckle a little bit when they were singing Magic Power, because the lyrics are, I'm young, I'm wild, I'm free. I'm looking across the audience thinking, nah, most of us are past our bedtime tonight, so I don't know if we're young, wild, and free anymore, but it was a fantastic show.
1: Well, I did take the day off yesterday, so I back up your sentiments, and I was enjoying the show as well, but as April Wine went on the stage, went, well, this is my usual bedtime. Polo Park, not far from where we used to go and watch such events at the old Winnipeg Arena. That site's been redeveloped, but of course the old Winnipeg Stadium site is, even though it's got a couple of new structures, it's a little bit of an eyesore, although there have been some movement, has been movement in order to redevelop that site. Yesterday, confirmation, I guess, I don't know how we put this, Mayor Gillingham, that this is sort of solidly in a holding pattern for Cadillac Fairview in terms of redeveloping the vision that was presented 6 years ago with all the apartment buildings, etc., in what's now the parking lot at Polo Park. Any thoughts on what the city needs to do better, if anything at all, to capitalize on these proposals when they first come out, so that, the saying goes, time kills all deals?
0: Yeah, I've long supported getting that site, those lands, the Polo Park lands, developed. As a city councilor for St. James, I worked hard and pushed for the change to happen to the airport vicinity plan to permit development where it wasn't developed, it wasn't permitted before. So we made that change, and now, Cadillac Fairview and Shindico partners could develop on those lands. I campaigned on changing the zoning rules to allow development on malls and corridor sites. We have now changed those rules as well. So two major changes I've led because I want to see development happen on the Polo Park lands. The City of Winnipeg is working with Shindico. I think the full plans for Polo Park development were unveiled in 2023. And since that time, our city staff has been and continues to work with the developers. Now, if it's a matter that, one of the partners, I think in this case, Cadillac Fairview, may be kind of pulling back a little bit, I'm glad to hear that perhaps Shindico is now looking at other options for the land. Bottom line, I'm supportive of seeing residential development and other development on those properties, and we'll continue to work with the developers to make it happen.
1: And that's obviously what the developers want to hear. I, as a constituent, as a voter, as someone who's in favor of ideas like this, but how do we make sure that we are on the cutting edge of these things? Like, when this was announced, it's like, boy, we've never seen anything like it. Now this is happening on properties similar all over North America. We're going to be running to catch up. So what would you do in the future in order to maybe to make sure that this doesn't die on the operating table or in the imagination of the developer?
0: Well, I think we have to look at what the reason for the pause is. It's not the City of Winnipeg right now. We've made the changes necessary in zoning and the airport vicinity plan.
1: Did that happen quickly enough in retrospect?
0: I think probably years ago on the airport vicinity plan changes, it could have happened sooner, but I'm on public record. There's, meetings where you can hear and see my advocacy to make that change, to push for it to get done. So now we're in a place where the changes to the airport plan are in place to allow that development to happen. Our zoning changes have gone through to allow development to happen there. And we'll continue as a city to await Shindico making a final application and work with them to see that development take place after many years of it not happening.
2: Now that it's finally starting to warm up, We're going to, we know we're going to see a surge in crime. We know we're going to see a surge in fire. We just had a situation in recent days where there were 7 fires in one day. Are our city's emergency services prepared for this impending likely surge?
0: Well, we've made more investments in our emergency services. We're hiring more police officers. We have our Safe Winnipeg initiative underway, which is a coordination between the Winnipeg Police Service, Downtown Community Safety Partnership, Fire Paramedic Service, community safety officers as well, which is really the transit safety team. And last week, the police chief unveiled the new rapid response unit. And it's a unit that's better designed to make use of the police resources. And so when a protest happens or a rally happens, rather than the police pulling resources away from other places, this rapid response unit can take over that work, allowing frontline officers to continue on the front lines. And so changes are being made right now to adjust and prepare for the summer that's coming.
1: Big story last week was Salisbury House and the fact that they are no longer the food service provider at Windsor Park and Kildonan Golf Courses. I believe I have that correct. Any thoughts on that in retrospect, Mr. Mayor? Changes to the process, are they needed, required, or did the process play out as it's supposed to?
0: Well, we should do a better job of explaining that. Salisbury House had a fair and equal opportunity in this RFP process. And what we have is we have provincial and federal trade laws that we have to abide by. We cannot give preference to a local company. Now, we're asking our staff to take a look to see if there's any changes that can be made that would, within the trade laws, that would allow us to give some sort of more, point system, more points for local companies. But right now, we know that taxpayers, expect us to do things fairly. Look, bottom line, we're watching a police headquarters inquiry right now because, a former CEO ignored the RFP rules and awarded, gave preferential treatment to one company. People in Winnipeg don't want that. They want us to act with integrity and make sure that the rules are fair and we comply with the rules. And so we'll continue, as I said, to work with our staff to see if there's anything within our trade rules, the federal and provincial trade rules, that would allow us to, have a look at local companies. One of the things I think we need to look at as well is that we have worked with the provincial and federal governments and watching them and following their lead. The federal government, has a Buy Canadian push right now. And so we're doing what we can to make sure that we are buying Canadian. The province was looking at some Buy Local rules, but they were going to bring in a policy. I don't think that policy has been fully fleshed out yet. I said we're going to follow the province's lead. So continue to be open to it, but let's be clear, Sal's was treated very fairly.
2: Thank you for that, Mr. Mayor. And another thing we wanted to ask you about, and I know we've discussed this before, so I don't want it to be a broken record, but we had listeners asking about it this morning, particularly with spring cleaning on the mind, and that's the stretch of Main Street north of City Hall to Higgins. So listeners are describing it as a pigsty. Another person was pointing to pedestrians just crisscrossing at random. It's clearly a stretch of road that needs help. We've talked about it before. Where are we at in trying to move forward to give that part of Winnipeg the help it needs?
0: Yeah, it looks awful. It really does. And so in the past, we've worked with social service agencies in that area to assist. I'll be making a call today to see if there's, we can get them to assist again. I've been on this show before talking about the importance of cleaning downtown. We have neighborhood action teams that I implemented since being elected. They're out on our streets right now with others cleaning up. We've got new garbage receptacles in the downtown because I insisted on it so that we don't have garbage flying everywhere, out of garbage cans that can be tampered with. We've made those changes later today. In fact, this morning, I brought a change of clothes because I'll be out with the downtown biz cleaning up in the downtown as well. And so, and our staff, our crews are all across the city cleaning up. But that's a particular stretch of North Main. We'll continue to work on that. Our neighborhood action teams will be there, before too long to clean that area up. But it's going to take the assistance of some of the property owners in that area as well.
1: We've got the Exchange Biz and a bunch of different organizations that are really concentrated on the downtown proper. Is that a little bit of a lost opportunity / ignored part of the downtown, that North Main section north of Higgins? Have they got a dedicated team like we see in the Exchange and other parts of the downtown?
0: Not like we see the Exchange and Downtown Biz or Osborne Village Biz. They don't have that same. There's the Selkirk Avenue biz, but it doesn't. I don't think it reaches up to Main Street. That's why we're going to send our neighborhood action teams into that area. But it's beyond our downtown. I want to give thanks and credit to the students and the staff at Beardmore School. I was invited with Councilor Lukes to join there yesterday, and the kids wanted me to come because they're cleaning up their area, cleaning up their school grounds. And so we were there with the students at Beardmore School. So a shout out to all the schools. Because there's many schools where the students take the initiative to, clean up their school grounds, and all that makes a difference.
2: Mayor Scott Gillingham joining us for our monthly visit, first Thursday of every month. Mr. Mayor, thank you very much. We appreciate it.
0: Thank you.
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4: Today, cloudy, 30% chance of showers, wind from the north 30, gusting to 50 and a high of 8. Tonight, cloudy, 30% chance of showers, low of plus 2. Tomorrow, a mix of sun and cloud in the morning with a high of 11. Wednesday, sunny, high of 18. Right now, it's 4 at 680 CJOB.
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5: My comrade, my compatriot, my brother-in-arms, Brett McGarry, is stuck in an elevator here at 201 Portage, which means it's just me, myself, I, and our guest this morning. He's a good friend of 680 CJOB for a long time. Philip Hood joins us now, and he's going to tell us about the Provincial Consular Corp. Good morning, Phil. Great to see you, my friend.
6: Good morning, Greg. It's great to be here.
5: You know, you wear many hats, but one that many people might not realize you wear has to do with the... Is it the Principality of Monaco? The kingdom?
6: It's the kingdom, correct.
5: Tell us about that.
6: Well, in 2023, I was appointed as the honorary consul for the Kingdom of Morocco, representing Morocco in Manitoba. So it's been about 3 years doing that.
5: Now, you are not alone. The word corps would indicate that there are more than one of you. Talk about this consular corps and what it does in some of the countries which are represented.
6: Absolutely. So the consular corps has been around since 1960, so over 65 years. We currently have about 32 members, and they represent the countries you would expect. We have three career consulates in Manitoba, so those are with State Department officials from different countries. So the three are the United States, El Salvador, which is brand new. Fernando from El Salvador just joined us in last year, and Iceland. And then the rest of the consular corps are volunteers like myself, so that we represent nations as volunteers, and it's our job to, represent the interests of that nation in the province and try to work on collaborative efforts back and forth.
5: So this is economic endeavors. This is better overall relationships. What's the goal here, Phil?
6: That's a good question. I mean, I think it's always been economic, but it's never been more important than today. It's always been about collaboration, and it's always been about understanding the nations. So for example, Morocco has a fairly good relationship with Canada in terms of trade with Manitoba, but they want to go deeper on that. They want to solidify what's there, and then they want to look for new opportunities. And there are a lot of them right now, especially with the geopolitical situation we find ourselves in.
5: Relationships go a long way. I guess we're learning all relationships aren't necessarily forever. They're not set in stone. So can you elaborate a little bit more in terms of the changing geopolitical landscape in our country and the esteem to which Canada is held? And I suspect that Manitoba benefits from that in these discussions.
6: Yeah, great question. As we know, Canada for many years has had its trade eggs in particularly in one basket. And I think recently it's been determined that Canada needs to sort of spread that risk out a little bit more. So we're never going to not be trading with the United States as our number one partner. But there are opportunities out there to spread that around. And what we're finding is for many, many years, a lot of these nations that we don't trade with is probably as much as we should have really been interested in doing more business with Canada and with Manitoba. And I think for the longest time, we may have taken our relationship for granted in our current trade relations and what we do. And so I think we were maybe not paying attention as much as we should to those signals. But now we are paying attention. Right? We see much more attention from Canada, and we see attention from Manitoba, and we see a willingness and an eagerness to engage with our members, with our member nations. I find, and my colleagues find, that our nations really want to trade with Canada. They think of Canada as a very solid, reliable partner. And I think they're seeing now that Canada is actually willing to talk more with them and entertain more of these arrangements.
5: I've always thought diversity is our strength, but also the idea that Manitoba is, and not only talking about our population, but also our economic diversity. I've always thought that Manitoba is to the rest of Canada, sort of Canada is to the rest of the world. And so we've been in Manitoba, been lucky, I think, to survive a lot of these economic storms over the last 20 years because of the diversity of our people, of our economy. So talk about how that's viewed and how Manitoba sort of can be this port in a storm, so to speak.
6: Well, I think Manitoba's always been almost the most Canadian of provinces. So we tend to be humble and we tend to maybe not talk as much about ourselves as we should. And what I find when dealing with ambassadors from other nations is they come to Manitoba, and we just had 15 ambassadors, Francophonie ambassadors in Manitoba 3 weeks ago. And in discussions with them, they are amazed by the economy and the diversity of the economy in Manitoba. So one of the takeaways from my ambassador was, you guys don't brag enough about what you have here. She said, you know, we're shocked, and you need to talk more about it. So going back to your question about our diverse economy, we do have a multitude of potential areas of collaboration and trade, whether it's aerospace or agriculture or renewable energy. On the education side, we see agreements between, you know, our post-secondaries like the University of Manitoba or Red River College with schools around the world. So our diversity is our strength.
5: Philip Hood, good friend. One more time, your title. As we were getting ready to come on, we learned that Brett was stuck in the elevator. We got a little distracted. I'd want to make sure that everybody understands your title, if you would.
6: I'm the chair of the Consular Corps of Manitoba, and I'm also the honorary consul for the Kingdom of Morocco in Manitoba.
5: And a good friend and an absolute ambassador for our province. We appreciate you, Philip. Thank you, my friend. It is 9:47 on this Thursday morning, and yes, as we were listing, Philip, you can play along as well. Name the street starting in the north, Salter, and then we get to Slaw Rebchuk Bridge. What is it, that street called after the Slaw Rebchuk Bridge?
6: I have no idea.
5: Isabel.
6: When
5: we were listing them all out, we forgot Isabel. That's how many there are. Isabel, Balmoral, Colony, Osborne North, Osborne South, Dunkirk, and Dakota. My goodness.
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2: Hello, folks. 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
16: Global news at 10 o'clock. I'm Noah Fuchs. An investigation is underway after a house fire in West Broadway claimed the lives of two people. Just before 5 a.m. on May 7th, Winnipeg police responded to a house fire in the 500 block of Langside Street. A 41-year-old man and a 43-year-old woman were found dead inside the home. The fire spread to a nearby vacant house, but no one else was hurt. The Major Crimes Unit is investigating the cause of the fire. Anyone with information about the incident is asked to contact the homicide unit. In other news, Conservative MP Michael Chong is traveling to Taiwan in the coming days in a self-described bid to assert Canadian sovereignty.
17: The former cabinet minister says the trip is to show solidarity with Taiwan and also to spite China's ambassador to Canada. Beijing's envoy to Canada told the Globe and Mail last month that any MPs traveling to Taiwan would risk damaging the new partnership between China and Canada that Prime Minister Mark Carney signed this year. Chong says Canadians don't take direction from a foreign government about where Canadian MPs can travel internationally. Canada's official position neither challenges nor endorses China's claim on Taiwan, which considers itself an independent nation. Lisa Laporte, The Canadian Press.
16: Young chess players from across the country began a tournament here in Winnipeg yesterday, all looking to be crowned the national champion for their grade. It's called the Canadian Chess Challenge, and it's in its 37th installment. Each province is represented with 12 students who all had to qualify for the tournament. The president of the Manitoba Scholastics Chess Association says the game has been growing amongst younger generations. The Michael Jackson biopic returned to the top of the box office this weekend. ABC's Mike Dubusky has the full rundown.
18: Michael took in an estimated $26 million at the domestic box office this weekend. That was enough to return it to the number one slot in its fourth weekend of release.
19: Look what TJ Maxx dragged in.
18: The Devil Wears Prada 2 dropped to second place after a week in the top spot. That earned $18 million this weekend.
20: I wish Nikki Freeman loved me more than anyone in the entire world.
18: And the horror film Obsession, about a wish that goes horribly awry, scared up a respectable $16 million in its debut weekend. Mike Dubusky, ABC News.
16: And the big winner at the ACM Awards last night in Las Vegas was Ella Langley, who won 7 awards, including Female Vocalist of the Year. She also performed an acoustic version of her hit song, Be Her.

0: Canadian country superstar Shania Twain hosted the ceremony in Las Vegas, where performances included Lainey Wilson, Miranda Lambert, and Kacey Musgraves. Global News time is 10:03. 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
0: Cloudy, 30% chance of showers today. Wind from the north, 30, gusting to 50, and a high of 8 tonight. Much of the same. Cloudy, 30% chance of showers, low plus 2. Tomorrow, a mix of sun and cloud in the morning and a high of 11. Wednesday, sunny conditions and a high of 18. Right now, it's 4 at 680 CJOB.
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3: So our question of the day at CJOB.com, would you ever consider moving to a bedroom community outside of Winnipeg? All right, that's our question. Several options. I'll get to the vote so far in a bit, but I wanted to put that out there as we get ready now to talk to Chris Ewan, mayor of the RM of Rashot. Chris, good morning.
4: Good morning, Al.
3: Is it Rashot or Rashot? What do you say?
4: I say it's whatever you want. Just don't say anything negative about the community and municipality. But the French like to call it Rashot.
3: Yeah. I was just curious. And that's kind of how I approach it, too. I hear both ways. I like Rashot. So that's how I say it. The popularity of Winnipeg's bedroom communities. In your RM, you have Ildesheen. That's certainly a popular bedroom community.
4: For sure. You know, we have Ildesheen's right next to the city. We have St. Adolph. We have St. Agathe. Howden, Grand Point. We've got quite a few areas that are touching Winnipeg and continue to grow. It's pretty unique to see what's going on in each one of our communities, and Ildesheen is no exception to that.
3: What's the appeal?
4: You know, I wish I knew the magic trick and the secret behind that, because we'd get a lot more going on here. But I think we have a little bit of everything that you need. We have a little bit of country. We have a little bit of city. We see businesses coming and growing with us every day, which creates job opportunities. Our industrial parks continue to thrive, and our residential developments just continue to pop up. So we're pretty lucky to be well-rounded, and I'd like to actually think it's a lot to do with our administration, our public works, our volunteers, everyone that puts a foot into their community and makes it a little bit of a better place. They're doing a great job by showcasing it.
3: Taxes? Better, cheaper taxes, get more for your money?
4: Absolutely. Rashot's seen, other than the assessments, we've seen a zero tax increase from our mill rates since I was the mayor, I've been the mayor now for 9 years, and we've kept that mill rate the same because we've continued to see industrial, commercial, and residential growth, and the assessments continue to go up. So we've been able to balance the books in a way that continues to promote great recreation opportunities, great public works development, great infrastructure improvements, at the same time as keeping those taxes low. So it's pretty awesome to be part of a municipality and a community like Ildesheen and Rashot.
3: Mm-hmm. I understand the appeal of a bedroom community. I really do. And I think there are many reasons. Everybody might have a different reason or different reasons as to why they, you know, would pick a place like Niverville or Ildesheen or St. Adolph or whatever. The part of this story that I'm not going to talk that much about, but I want to ask you about today, is businesses going outside the perimeter. I know multiple business owners that have made the decision. They've said, you know what? We're tired of lots of stuff, street construction, high taxes, and they have decided when they can do it to move their business outside the perimeter. Just look at some of the strip malls along the north perimeter, for example. Are you seeing a lot of, you mentioned businesses, are you seeing a lot of that too? People saying, you know what, I'm going to bring my business here and I'm going to live here.
4: You know what? I'm going to give you a personal example. I don't usually do this as mayor, but I'm a business owner as well. And we own like a catering, mobile coffee carts and stuff. So to have a food truck in Winnipeg, great opportunity because the density's there. But the amount of permits and the cost of those permits are exorbitant. So to take that, and now we've gone from going inside the city with our food trucks and going outside the city into smaller communities that are desperate to see innovative, creative, and fun things to do and park in their towns with smaller permit fees and more opportunities to park anywhere. It's created a significant growth for my business, and I know it's created significant growth for other businesses. So there is definitely opportunities in smaller towns if you're looking in the right direction.
3: Tony, I appreciate the personal example. I hear stories like that from a lot of business owners that have made the decision to move outside the perimeter. I don't know why cities, and in this case, obviously, we're talking about the city of Winnipeg. I don't know why cities make it difficult for people to do business. Like, as far as I'm concerned, you know this, Chris, small businesses, they're the engine that runs this city and this province.
4: It's tough. Like, I don't want to bash the city of Winnipeg. We have such a great relationship, but it's definitely tough to find the right balance on what works for small businesses in a large city comparatively to what works for a small business in a small town or a smaller city. When those cities are growing and they're wanting more opportunities to get residents to stay or businesses to stay, they're going to create some different techniques to keep them. For example, Richaw, we have if you bring your business and you develop something, we essentially write off our municipal taxes for up to 5 years. It's a sliding scale model, but we don't want you to pay taxes for a while so you can get your feet wet, so you can get comfortable, so you can develop a great business model inside our municipality that you want to stay in forever.
3: Give me, you mentioned the bedroom communities that are in the RM. Just say them again and just give me a line or two about each and just first thoughts that come to mind as you mention that community.
4: Absolutely. So we'll start with Ildashane. We are seeing significant growth. We're going to see 1,100 units, and that's single-family units to multifamily units over the next 5 years, which could bring up to 3,000 to 4,000 people. So it's developing very fast. We're seeing St. Adolphe, which is just off the Red River. Beautiful, beautiful landscape. Great community. It's kind of the hub of the RM where the offices are and stuff. We're seeing that starting to kick off as well. And we're seeing St. Agathe a little bit further away, but it's really that country feel. It's a small town, very community-oriented, very volunteer-friendly. And to see that kind of camaraderie to build a community is great. And then Grand Pointe, we have great industrial parks there. We're seeing businesses from all over Manitoba move into these industrial parks in Grand Pointe, but it also has a great blend of residential area. It's close to the river as well, and it has great landscape. So it's so well diversified for what Richard has to offer, from business to parks to just open land. And I'm very blessed to be the mayor here.
3: Chris, thanks for doing this.
4: Anytime, Al. Thank you.
3: Chris Ewan, mayor of the RM of Rashot. And so now back to our question of the day from Mr. Furness at CGOB.com. Would you ever consider moving to a bedroom community outside of Winnipeg? 1, 2, 3, 4, 5, 6. 6 options. You've got lots of options. And actually, the vote's pretty evenly split. Or certainly split, maybe not evenly split, but split at this point. So go and vote when you get a moment at CGOB.com, and then feel free to weigh in. Grab a phone line, 780-6868. The phone lines have already been busy this morning. You can text me at that number, and we're getting some texts that I want to get to later on. You can email me, hal@cgob.com. And, of course, you can also leave me a message on Hal's hotline at 774-TALK. 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Okay, here's the vote so far. 24% say no, wouldn't consider moving to a bedroom community. A close second at 23%. I've always lived outside Winnipeg, and we'll keep it that way. about 21%. So, you know, again, pretty evenly split with the top three here. 21%, yes, I'm strongly considering it. So one in five of the people that have voted at CJOB.com say you're considering moving to a bedroom community. And we're certainly seeing these bedroom communities grow significantly, especially over the last 4 or 5 years. 17% say, yes, I've already moved out of the city. 13% say maybe, so considering it, but not strongly considering it. And then a single-digit number for yes, I plan to move out of the city.
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5: And for the Blue and Gold, the first of two CFL exhibition tests to get ready for the 2026 season is set for Saturday night in Saskatoon. I'm Derek Taylor. We'll have a thorough review of the competition for jobs on the Winnipeg roster on the Olympic Builders pregame show at 4 o'clock. Then I'll bring you all the play-by-play action from Griffiths Field on the University of Saskatchewan campus just after 6.
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0: Today, cloudy, 30% chance of showers, wind from the north 30, gusting to 50 and a high of 8. Tonight, cloudy, 30% chance of showers, low of plus 2. Tomorrow, a mix of sun and cloud in the morning with a high of 11. Wednesday, sunny, high of 18. Right now, it's 4 at 680 CJOB.
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3: 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Yes, there, I had it right. Cyrus, good morning.
4: Good morning, Hal.
3: Thank you for doing this. The first topic here, you don't have to be perfect. That's the headline. I not everybody, but I think most people strive for perfection. I certainly would consider myself a bit of a perfectionist. why don't we have to be perfect?
14: It's interesting. Perfectionism is on the rise, and I think most people would agree, you know, like perfectionism isn't required. There's kind of an element of doing well enough, and, you know, it depends on what the task is. Obviously, some tasks require more perfection. If you're working on the space shuttle, I'm sure that they've got more exacting standards. But normally, when we're talking about perfectionism, we're talking about it's unreasonable. You're kind of very worried about, you know, how you put the garbage bag in the garbage or something like this, you know, where it's like, this doesn't matter. And yet you're obsessed with it. You're kind of compulsive about it, and you can't stop yourself. And so one of the things that's interesting is that it seems this is increasing. One of the most challenging things about perfectionism, or the most difficult reasons why it exists, is when you think that other people are going to judge you if you're not perfect. And apparently that's up 33%. So it's just interesting to see that, you know, some of the things we may be more familiar with, like, oh, well, social media, people put their best face on social media, and so we have this unrealistic standard, so we have social comparison. But this idea that people are going to judge you if you're not perfect appears to be increasing, along with individualism. And so our culture is getting more and more caught up in this idea that we can't make mistakes.
3: I think you nailed it. Social media, that it has to be the reason for this.
14: It's a terrible thing to see, you know, people continually looking at curated versions of other people and then using that as a comparison. But it's really difficult to get away from. We just are influenced by what we see, and it's hard to just sit back and imagine that, no, maybe it's not that perfect behind the scenes. And so that's what we do. I mean, I remember just watching people, you know, being in an argument or whatever, and then getting their camera out and smiling and hugging and taking a photo. And it's just like, wow, how unreal it is just even to see it on the street, people putting things potentially on social media because curating it, like getting excited and happy even when they're not, and just in order to put that face on.
3: Mm-hmm. Why, next headline, why it's hard being on our own, the black sheep problem. It is tough, I think, to be. I've had different points in my life, right, where relationships have ended. Certainly when my marriage in the 90s ended, I went through a period where I wanted to be alone. It wasn't easy. It was difficult at times, but I wanted to be alone almost to cleanse my palate in a way, right? To tie it into the culinary world so that I knew exactly what I needed going forward.
14: This is a tough one. I mean, when we are in relationships, we get support from other people. We hope for support. One of the biggest predictors of a healthy relationship is your ability to turn towards your partner when they're in distress. Basically, can you give? Can you? Do you get support in your relationship? But unfortunately, there's this dynamic called the black sheep problem that kind of gets in the way of that, which is when somebody's in our group, when we identify with somebody, we judge them more harshly. The example, one of the initial studies for this came from a research done where they had law students in, and they listened to presentations. And when the speech was from another school and it was poor, they rated it poorly, which makes sense. It's a poor speech. It's from another school. You rate it poorly. But when the speech was poor, but from their own faculty, from their own group, they rated it even more poorly. They were biased against their own people because it's their people. They had pride in their people. They had shame in their, if they did poorly, because it was their identity. And so this is a challenging thing. This is the black sheep problem. When you don't believe what your group believes, when you don't act appropriately, we really pile on to the people we're connected to, which again gets in the way of what we're hoping for, which is that we'll have more support from our own people. We'll have more support from our in-group. And this can get in the way of relationships and really damage kind of what we're expecting. So it can kind of come as a big surprise.
3: Isn't that interesting? And the final one here, which time management strategies work best for you? You know, I've got these new weekend shows that I'm doing, and I'm loving doing them, and I've wanted to do them for a long time, but I've had to really manage my time better, Cyrus.
14: It's a challenging thing, and most of the time we attribute poor time management to character. So we really judge people harshly and judge ourselves harshly, you know, using words like lazy or different things like this, when we don't manage time, when actually this is a cognitive skill. When we do testing for ADHD, we actually can do executive testing, executive function testing, And we see that some people have an easier time switching from one task to another, or being or ignoring something, or planning ahead. They just do it quickly. Some people do it more quickly than others. Some people do it better than others. It's a brain function. And so you may need support in your life in order to manage your time. Some people can be in a room without a clock and know how much time has passed. Other people are time blind. They just don't, their brain doesn't process time as easily. So there's no clock. I have no idea how much time has passed, which leads people to being late and things like this. So providing yourself lots of support, committing to less things, giving more buffer time in between activities, making more micro deadlines. These are things that can help you if this is a challenge for you. So my advice would be to accept yourself, allow yourself to be poor at these things, and then find support. Don't just judge yourself. Find ways to structure your tasks in the places where you're having trouble.
3: Cyrus, thanks a lot. Have a great long weekend.
14: You too, Hal. Thanks so much.
3: Dr. Cyrus Dirksen.
15: 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We want to hear it. Text 204-780-6868.
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19: Good morning. I'm Noah Fuchs. The Winnipeg Blue Bombers changed the way they approached free agency this offseason, and they are already seeing the benefits of that a week into training camp. CJOB's Derek Taylor reports.
20: Receiver Tim White hit free agency on the back of 4 straight 1,000-yard seasons, each of them with at least 7 touchdowns. The Bombers pounced when the Ticats released White late in January. Head coach Mike O'Shea equates this big signing with one they made all the way back in 2017.
21: It reminds me a little bit of being able to get Mike Miller when we did. You know, you get a guy who's a prolific tackler, and all of a sudden he's available. So we get a guy who's very accomplished receiver, and all of a sudden he's available. It's good for us. Very competitive, serious about his craft. Like, you got to take your preparation very seriously to do all that stuff, right? So he does that, and I'm looking forward to it.
20: While a couple of starting receivers have already missed time in camp, Nick Dembski and Pokey Wilson, White has been practicing every day. No surprise, in his 5 years in the CFL, White has never missed a game with injury. Blue Bomber training camp reports are brought to you by QP204, representing healthcare support workers in the WRHA and Shared Health.
19: Elsewhere in the sports world, the Niverville Nighthawks have reached the pinnacle of Junior A hockey in this country. In only their 4th year as a team, they captured the Centennial Cup last night in Prince Edward Island, downing the host Summerside Western Capitals 4-1. What a year for the Nighthawks. 51-6-1 in the regular season, 12-1 in the MJHL playoffs, and then 6-0 at the national championships. In basketball, Donovan Mitchell had 26 points and 7 rebounds, and the visiting Cleveland Cavaliers whipped the Detroit Pistons 125-94 to win the 7th and deciding game of their Eastern Conference semifinal series. The Cavaliers will now face the New York Knicks in the East Finals. In the Major Leagues of Baseball, the Toronto Blue Jays, who have won 2 in a row, open a 4-game road series tonight against the New York Yankees. The 21 and 25 Jays will send left-hander Patrick Corbin to the mound. At the World Hockey Championships this morning, Canada is facing off against Denmark. Surprisingly, still 0-0 about 6 minutes into the second period. The U.S. is squaring off with Finland right now. That one has Finland up 5-1, and there is about 13 minutes left in the second period. Sticking with hockey, the Montreal Canadiens and Buffalo Sabres meet tonight in Game 7 of their second-round series. The winner will take on Winnipegger Seth Jarvis and his 8-0 Carolina Hurricanes team in the Eastern Conference Finals. And lastly, Carson Carroll from Cypress River, Manitoba, announced this morning on social media that he will join the University of North Dakota in the NCAA Div 1 for the 2026-27 season. Many expect Carroll's will be chosen in the top 10 for the upcoming NHL entry draft. That's 680 CJOB Sports.
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5: Global news at 10:30. I'm Noah Fuchs. Economists expect Canada's inflation rate rose to 3.1% in April, which would mark the first time it has topped 3% since 2023. Stats Canada is set to release updated inflation data tomorrow, with higher gasoline prices tied to the Iran conflict expected to drive the increase. Meantime, Manitoba's longest-running sci-fi and fantasy convention, KeyCon, wrapped up its 42nd event yesterday. Global's Ross Levitan shares details.
6: The event featured a number of panels that were held where fans could hear from notable people involved in gaming, writing, content creation, and more. Also featured were dozens of vendors offering local products, many associated with popular sci-fi and fantasy franchises. Co-chair Sean Ennis says while many come out to enjoy a shared passion, the event is, at its heart, a not-for-profit. Ross Levitan, Global News.
5: And a Gold Rush-era hotel in the Yukon has been destroyed by fire. Dawson City Mayor Stephen Johnson said in a Facebook post yesterday that the city woke up to heartbreaking news. The Westminster Hotel, known as the Pit to locals, was lost. No lives were lost when the wooden three-story structure went down in flames. Earlier in January, the hotel bar was damaged as well when a water main broke amid a cold snap, flooding the street outside. Global News time is 10:32. News on the hour, on the half, and when it breaks on 680 CJOB.
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5: Cloudy, 30% chance of some showers. Wind from the northwest, 30, gusting to 50 today and a high of 8. Tonight, cloudy, 30% chance of some showers and a low of plus 2. Tomorrow, a mix of sun and cloud in the morning and a high of 11. Wednesday, sunny and a high of 18. Right now, still 4 degrees outside. 680 CJOB.
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10: I'm excited to talk once again with Tammy Bridgell from Plum Blossom Martial Arts. Tammy, good morning.
11: Good morning, Hal.
10: Good to talk to you again. Thanks for doing this. So our question of the day at CJOB.com for Mr. Furness is, what extra steps do you take to preserve your safety? And several options people are voting on. Carry a weapon of some kind, a whistle. Some people not that concerned about it, although not very many saying that. Others say, "I rarely walk alone. I walk in pairs. Anyhow, people are voting on that, and so I wanted to

0: bring you on to ask if you're seeing more demand for your self-defense courses.
1: Really weird is, not really weird. We do have a professional group in Winnipeg that has contacted our club to do self-defense. And so we've offered to do, I think, like a 6-week program, but it's over the course of like every 2 months or so on Sundays. And they're being assaulted in their workplace. So we've been kind of giving them pointers and what to do. But we understand the nature of their job is that they have to be with people. So how to be safe and how to protect themselves. Also, I recently just got a group of moms and daughters from the school and contacted me because they wanted to feel safe because their daughters are either going to overseas or just being safe. And they wanted to, it was kind of a nice idea, like the moms and the kids doing class together. And occasionally some people who have had an incident, maybe it didn't, nothing came out of it, but a possibility. And so they felt freaked out by it. So they contacted us and want to do a class.
0: Mm-hmm. You don't have to tell us the company, but what line of work, that professional organization that's reached out to you, what line of work?
1: Healthcare.
0: Wow. See, and I wondered about this because when I had Darlene Jackson on from the Manitoba Nurses Union last week or the week before, when we were talking about Grace Hospital and that incident, that scary incident that happened there with healthcare workers, she said that some of her members have been asking for self-defense courses. And that got me thinking, because you've told me this before, Tammy. We need to really be aware of what's going on around us. That's a really big first important step, right? But then it is our responsibility. It shouldn't be, but it is our responsibility to ensure our safety. And if that means taking a self-defense course at Plum Blossom, well, then that's what you do.
1: Absolutely. And it's not just our club, as much as I like to promote that. But, I mean, there are other self-defense courses, other martial arts that are fantastic. It teaches you how to protect yourself and gain that confidence. But what we teach at my club is the awareness and boundaries. I think not being there in the first place is your first line of defense.
0: Right. So does that mean not leaving the house, or does that, like, explain what exactly that means? Because I don't think not leaving the house is a realistic approach.
1: No, it isn't. Actually, coincidentally, I was just speaking to a family member recently about doing a self-defense course with me, and that she just wants us all to stay home. Like, no, it's not realistic. People go out, they got to go about their day. But some of the things, if it's okay with you, I can tell you what to do. Like, if you're going to your car, for example.
0: Yeah.
1: I was just talking over some of my cohorts and say posture, your confidence. You got to look confident walking to your car, because also no distractions, no headphones, no earbuds, no phone. Put that stuff away. Just go out, look confident, know where you're supposed to go. So if you got to go to your car, you got to go to your car. No distractions, no wandering off the path. Listen around you. Do you hear things? What do you hear? Also, use your voice. If you have to, don't be quiet. Be loud so that other people can hear you, that if you need to alert attention to yourself, do it. And also analyze things that are out of the ordinary. So does this person normally come around here? Why is that person hanging around that car? And also another thing before all this is to plan, to talk with your coworkers, your family members, and share, discuss. Think of like maybe scenarios that you've heard of, and what would you do in that circumstance so that everyone doesn't feel like they're alone in this, that you can do, you maybe go, like I said, people were talking about carrying a weapon. Well, I don't really recommend a weapon because it could be used against you. Also having a whistle, great idea, but you have to plan, right? So just like with a fire escape, you need to have a plan before you go out.
0: Yeah. All really good stuff. So Tammy, give us a scenario. Let me give you a scenario. You do all that you've suggested there, and it is great advice, but you still find yourself face to face with somebody who appears to be ready to do you harm. Nobody around. What do you do? Do you run? Do you confront? What do you do?
1: I personally would try to not have confrontation, and just there's nothing wrong with running away. If you can't run away, make a statement like, do not touch me, do not come any near, And then that's where you learn about combat in our club. We teach you how to defend yourself, how to strike and get away. It's not about curb stomping, staying and, you know, doing harm, but it's just to give yourself the moment to get away. So combat is what we teach, and that's a really big, broad subject that we, and there's also reading the situation. There's no one answer for, no one move that will get you out of something, but you have to read the situation and act appropriately.
0: Mm-hmm. What about like keys between your fingers? I've done that before when I'm in a situation where I go, oh boy, I wonder where this is going. I've done that. Somebody called in earlier saying carry bear spray. I said, well, that's illegal. And as you pointed out, weapons can be used on you. Listen, everybody's got to approach this. I'm not going to judge anybody. They've got to approach it how they need to approach it to feel safe. But what about keys, anything like that? I like the idea of a whistle. What else might people be able to do? Carry with them so that it doesn't get turned on them, but they maybe are a little more safe with it.
1: Yeah, keys. I've heard about keys in the between your knuckles as well. But you have to be close to that person. So unless you're planning on going up to that person and actually doing some, like, you know, defending yourself, but a whistle is a fantastic. But your voice, is not only distraction, but it attracts other people to alert, saying, "Hey." Or some people just say "fire," and they'll get your attention. But fist. I don't really recommend using your fist because a lot of people out there don't know how to hit. They don't know how to make a fist properly. We use open hand. We grab, we push. But yeah, there's all kinds of, I teach combos. I teach all kinds of things. Just, it all depends.
0: Mm-hmm. Sorry. You know, Tammy, you've gotten pretty good at the interview. I remember the first time you and I talked and you had never done an interview before and you were nervous about it. And you were great. You were a fan, but you're really good now. You boiled it down nicely for us and it's so nice to hear your voice again. How can people get a hold of Plum Blossom Martial Arts?
1: Thank you, Hal. You make it very easy, but I still get scared when I talk to you. So we are at Plum Blossom Martial Arts. I think it's like PlumBlossomWinnipeg.ca. Mm-hmm. I don't have the number in front of me. We just changed to a new number, but you can
0: always
1: Google
0: That's okay. People
1: us.
0: Will find you. Plum Blossom exactly. Martial Arts. Google it, and people will find Tammy.
1: Exactly. And I have my women's self-defense usually 3 times a year on Sundays, and it's about $150, taxes included. I make it affordable for ladies who can't. You shouldn't be rich to be able to do this. Anyone should be able to do self-defense. If I could do it for free, I would, but I can't.
0: Love it. Tammy, thanks for this.
1: Thank you very much, Hal.
0: Tammy Bridgel, Plum Blossom Martial Arts.
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16: Today, cloudy, 30% chance of showers, wind from the north 30, gusting to 50 and a high of 8. Tonight, cloudy, 30% chance of showers, low of plus 2. Tomorrow, a mix of sun and cloud in the morning with a high of 11. Wednesday, sunny, high of 18. Right now, it's 4 at 680 CJOB.
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0: 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Lots to get to. You heard the horrific story in the news with Sarah just now, 10-year-old Manitoba girl lured by a man in his 30s in the U.S. At some point, Vasilios Pellos, one of our global news reporters, will join me on that. Vasilios, part of that news conference that is just wrapping up, and so we'll talk to Vasilios about that story. Tough trivia coming up for Santa Lucia Pizza. We got to finish our found sound, some interesting audio that I promised you at the end of last hour as we ran out of time. But in just a moment here to talk about this story I'm going to share with you now, Chris Rakowski, the director of the Canadian UFO Survey. Chris is standing by because I want to get him to weigh in on these new UFO files that Trump ordered and have now been released. Take a listen.
17: Never before seen infrared video taken by the U.S. military in the Middle East in 2013, showing what appears to be a moving star-shaped object leaving behind a trail. Another showing a white dot darting through a wind farm. More than 160 files made public so far detailing what military officials call unidentified anomalous phenomena, or UAP. In the first 24 hours since the files were made public, nearly 500 million hits to the Pentagon's website, a top official says. Also in the release, several sightings from beyond Earth's atmosphere going back decades. Apollo 12 astronaut Alan Beam describing flashes of light he saw in 1969 sailing off in space. And photos taken by astronauts on the moon during the Apollo 17 mission in 1972, showing three dots in triangular formation, which the crew described as very bright particles of light rotating way out in the distance. Some of what was released, like the Apollo images and those sightings of lights, have already been public. Also inside, hundreds of pages of FBI, State Department, and military reports, one detailing six different federal law enforcement agents independently seeing strange orbs and orbs launching other orbs in the western U.S. in 2023. While the government has found no evidence any of these incidents are extraterrestrial in nature, military officials admit many remain unresolved and cannot be explained.
0: All right, Chris Rakowski, come on in here. First of all, good morning. How are you?
18: Pretty good. And yourself?
0: I'm good. Thanks for doing this. My first question, and some, as you heard in that report, some of this stuff has been made public in the past. So let me ask the question, and I had a little fun with this earlier, but let's ask the question, first of all, do you think this, to some degree anyhow, is a distraction from Trump's troubles?
18: Oh, I think there's certainly an aspect of that involved in here. You know, he'd been promising this for some time, and you know, we finally get a little tease. We're actually already hearing that there's more stuff coming that's even better, whatever that might be.
0: Right.
18: So we'll see.
0: Mm-hmm. Yeah. The stuff that interests me the most, I think, is the, and a lot of it, this was made public before, but is the Apollo astronauts and what they saw. Is that also what gets your attention the most?
18: You know, the Apollo stuff, not necessarily, because there's different versions of what was seen. We had actually had those videos before.
0: Right.
18: And some of them actually did have some explanations. The three dots on the that were seen from the moon, there's some debate about that, but I think some people have come up with some plausible explanations of that. We do know that, you know, there are some cases. There's the Gemini 7 observation by Frank Gorman, who described a bogey, and we have the recording of that, him describing that, that actually turned out to have been some piece of spacecraft that had popped around and was, you know, was being observed. So, you know, we do know that some of this has been explained, and we've had some of this material before, but there is some interesting stuff. I guess my curiosity has been piqued by a lot of this stuff more than anything else.
0: Mm-hmm. Obviously, it's radio. You can't see it, but I would encourage people to go and look at the video of what was mentioned in that report, this moving star shape that leaves a trail. That is something, and as you know, I follow this stuff pretty closely. That is something I have never really seen before. It's new to me.
18: Well, the star shape thing, I think, probably has an explanation because it's sort of a diffraction spike from caused by the sensors themselves with a really bright image. We think that's probably what that is. But there are some videos in there. Like, I was just looking at one from May 2022 over the Middle East, taken by a gun camera, infrared camera, over, of all places, the Strait of Hormuz. And there is definitely a little, you know, an image moving in this frame. And there's, you know, some analysis, and it describes what the pilot was doing at the time and how it's the video was examined. So we have the report and the video, which is something we don't have in a lot of cases. And we do know, you know, there's certainly things zipping around out there. And this one is described as, you know, a UAP. Although it's curious that even though we use the term UAP so much these days, the file on the Department of War site is actually called UFO. So I'm getting some mixed messages here.
0: Well, and you know what else I wanted to point out? You heard the number in that report I played. In the first 24 hours, the website where all these new UFO files are available got 500 million hits. So don't tell me there's not some interest amongst the public in all this.
18: Absolutely. And, you know, I would, as much as I don't want to give him credit for that necessarily, you know, Trump has come through with some degree of transparency anyways in releasing some of these files. You know, because we had the old stuff, that stuff's not all that interesting. But the new stuff, I mean, there are dozens of cases of military operations over the past 10 years. In fact, I think the most recent case that was released is from this year. From January. So, you know, we are getting information that we hadn't seen before. So to that end, I think this is a very interesting development.
0: Mm-hmm. Have you watched the new Bob Lazar? Now, I'm probably getting really into the weeds for some people here, but have you watched the new Bob Lazar movie documentary?
18: I haven't seen it yet, no.
0: You got to watch it. Now, Bob Lazar is a guy who apparently, you know, tried to reverse engineer whatever keeps UFOs in the air, if you believe in you know, aliens and all that sort of stuff, back in the late 80s, and he came out with his story. Well, this new documentary, I'm not all the way through it yet, but this new documentary They actually use Bob's recollection to show you what these UFOs look like that he said he worked on. And it's just kind of an interesting new angle on a really old story. So check it out if you can.
18: I will. You know, there's lots of interesting things coming out of whistleblowers or so-called whistleblowers these days. Mm-hmm. And, you know, tie that in with the new stuff that the Pentagon is releasing. And you're right, the public has got a whole whack of stuff that they can look at now.
0: You think we'll have true... Listen, I you know, I don't know what to make of all this. There's something out there. Not all of these cases can be nothing or, you know, something explainable. Something's going on. Do you think that true disclosure, as UFO people would call it, do you think true disclosure is any time closer? Are they just going to keep giving us drips and drabs enough to keep us somewhat satisfied?
18: Yeah, this definitely isn't disclosure with a capital D. It doesn't
0: say
18: very much about stuff. Maybe people are describing this as soft disclosure, whatever that means. But, you know, yeah, it's interesting that they are going to just sort of ease it out now and then. You know, and of course, the overall arching thing, none of this is proof that aliens are visiting us or anything like that. What it does say is that there's a lot of observations that are taken very, very seriously by military as well as scientific observers now, and we're getting more and more data. So if anything, you know, we're going to be getting enough stuff to pretty well evaluate what is actually happening in our skies. And that'll add to, our understanding of what's really going on.
0: Science writer Chris Rakowski, thank you.
18: Thank you.
0: And a quick text message as we head to a break here, 11:15, quarter after 11. We're going to check the weather during this break, 780-6868. How good thing Epstein wasn't in the UFO files or Trump wouldn't have released them. Yeah, definitely there is an element of distraction. I have no doubt about that.
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11: Good morning, I'm Noah Fuchs. The United States Undersecretary of Defense says the U.S. is pausing a long-standing military board, claiming Canada has failed to make credible progress on its defense commitments.
12: In a post on social media, U.S. Undersecretary of Defense Elbridge Colby says his department is pausing the Permanent Joint Board on Defense. The board was established in 1940 and is an advisory forum for U.S.-Canada bilateral defense cooperation. Prime Minister Mark Carney has significantly increased Canada's defense spending, surpassing NATO targets. Former Conservative leader Erin O'Toole called the move profoundly misguided. In a post on social media, O'Toole says Canada's been and will be an ally that shares values of liberty. Kelly Malone, The Canadian Press, Washington.
11: Internationally, there are now three Ebola treatment centers in eastern Congo as health officials battle a deadly outbreak in the region. The health minister said the treatment centers opened yesterday in the Democratic Republic of Congo. He added that the hospitals are already under stress due to patient volumes. The World Health Organization declared the Ebola disease outbreak a public health emergency of international concern after more than 300 suspected cases and 88 deaths in Congo, with two in neighboring Uganda. At the Academy of Country Music Awards on Sunday night, Ella Langley won 7 trophies, including Female Vocalist of the Year. In her acceptance speech, well, she got emotional.
30: I'm trying to get to say something, but I can't. Thank you. So women in this category, to the women in this life, that it just, this is a weird thing to do.
11: Other major winners included Cody Johnson for Best Male Artist and Brooks and Dunn for Duo of the Year. Meantime, Canadian researchers say seasonal allergies are worsening year after year due to increases in pollen.
31: Experts at the Aerobiology Research Laboratories have found the amount of powdery pollen released by plants during their reproduction process has gone up across Canada, and it's exacerbating allergies from hay fever to hives. Researcher Daniel Coates says monitoring by his lab suggests pollen levels have doubled, with climate change partly to blame. The theory is pollen loves warm weather and that longer periods of heat are putting more of it in the air. A cooler spring this year across much of the country means pollen from trees that usually burst earlier in the season are releasing around the same time as those that release pollen later. Don Mitchell, The Canadian Press.
11: And the Canadian Chess Challenge is back. The 37th installment of the National Chess Championship began in Winnipeg yesterday with kids of all school ages vying for the crown. There are 12 students from each province. All had to qualify on their way here. Global News time is 11:02. 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
11: Taking a look at your weather forecast, cloudy today, 30% chance of showers, wind from the north 30, gusting to 50 and a high of 8. Tonight, cloudy, 30% chance of showers, low plus 2. Tomorrow, a mix of sun and cloud in the morning and a high of 11. Wednesday, sunny, high of 18. Right now, it's 5 degrees at 680 CJOB.
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0: Welcome to this weekend's edition of Off the Clock, everyone. I'm Jim Toth, and we're continuing our hour-long journeys with people you know of and how they got to be where they are today. I'm very excited because since this show started, we wanted to profile everybody in the community, but also some of our own personalities. And I'm very happy to kick off our first own personality here at Global News with our 6 o'clock and 10 o'clock news anchor, Lisa Dutton. How are you?
2: I'm great. Thanks for having me.
0: You're the first out of everybody.
2: I hope I don't disappoint.
0: Well, no. You can disappoint, but it could have been Cluche. I said, no, thanks. Not okay. Now. It could have been Hal Anderson. I said, not right now.
2: Okay, well, I'm really going to stick that to them.
0: Yeah.
2: You know, that I was the first.
0: Exactly. You can always, maybe we'll get you a t-shirt if the budget increases at all on this program. But really happy to do this. Been a fan of yours for a while and of course, gotten to know you since you've been here or since we've been working in the same building, the same floor. So where did it all start for Lisa Dutton? Where were you born and where were you raised?
2: I was born in Prince Albert, Saskatchewan. Can't spell party without PA. grew up watching Mike Modano.
0: Wow.
2: Yeah, in the Communiplex. They used to make buttons of the Prince Albert Raiders that you could wear on your jacket.
0: Right.
2: So that was the big deal growing up.
0: How old when Mike was there?
2: Like early elementary school.
0: Okay, yeah.
2: Yeah, yeah. So that was a big deal. And a lot of big name hockey players have come through PA.
0: Oh, for sure, yeah.
2: Right? We had Morrissey and Draisaitl. Yeah. And yeah, so it was... you know what, PA, I would say, was a great place to grow up. Both my parents are still there. And it's interesting because I've lived in a few places where you say, oh, I'm from Prince Albert, and people go, you know? And
0: do they really?
2: They do. And don't do that. You know, yeah. I thought I was sitting at swimming one night with my kid, and I met a woman from La Ronge, and I was like, wow. That's amazing. How great is it to live your life in La Ronge and grow up in La Ronge? And she was like, thank you for saying that. Because people like often will trash your hometown. And I don't want to say it hurts, but I make a point not to. Because growing up, I think a lot of people are like, PA, you know? But you know, I'm proud, Lisa, to be from there.
0: It's such a fascinating discussion because to a kid, you don't know any different.
2: No.
0: Like to a kid, you have a world of about 10 to 20 people.
2: Yeah.
0: And until you're in high school, it doesn't really expand much. And then you start, you know, junior high, oh, there's the city of Regina and there's Calgary and all this thing. The world's out there.
2: Yes.
0: But when you're a kid growing up, till about, you know, 8, 9, or 10, this is your world. And you could literally be growing up anywhere. It doesn't matter to you. And that I appreciate you saying that because as you get to our age, you get offended by, you know, it doesn't matter if I grew up in Prince Albert or Lethbridge, Alberta, wherever we're all from.
2: Right.
0: Because in that world, you could have been New York City. It's still a world of 10 to 20 people as a kid.
2: It is. And it's really, you know, thank you to my parents for kind of making it a magical time. We had a great childhood. We had a good time growing up there. Grew up dancing. That was my jam. So I was always at the dance studio. Yeah, always. And then we would go to the competitions and just totally get our butt kicks.
0: Yeah.
2: Butts kicked by all these big studios in Saskatoon and Regina. But yeah, that was a big part of childhood for me. And ringette.
0: Right.
2: Yeah.
0: How big was Prince Albert when you were growing up?
2: Oh my goodness. The population, Jim, I don't know.
0: No.
2: First question I can't answer on the
0: gym. What is it now? Do you know?
2: No.
0: I'm going to find out for you as we're talking here.
2: If only we had that magic machine.
0: You know what? If I'd done more research, I'd be like, what was it like growing up in a town of?
2: Oh.
0: But so you grew up there. Did you have any siblings?
2: I had an older brother. Yes. Have an older brother. And that was it. Majority of my childhood, like we would play together at home, but then outside of the home. The older brother, typically of 2 or 3 years, pretends that they don't know the little sister.
0: Right.
2: So that's kind of how it worked. But yeah, growing up in Prince Albert, Saskatchewan, and then high school was really where it was a pivotal moment that pointed me in the direction of broadcasting because of a teacher. And I've had a couple teachers over the years that have just made me, like, teachers, you are so pivotal to kids. And now that I am a mom, you have that handful of teachers who you're like, you get my kid.
0: Right.
2: You see my kid. You connect with them, you know? And I think that in high school, I had a teacher in grade 12 say, you know what? You're one of the only people who can get up here and really kind of like own a presentation. Have you ever considered broadcasting? And I absolutely hadn't. So it was a teacher that kind of pointed me in that direction.
0: Well, I want to get into that a lot, actually, because you bring up such a good point about the it seems like small influences, but they end mm-hmm. up being large ones in your life. But growing up with your brother, you mentioned ringette and dance. And so what was your childhood like, and what did your parents do?
2: My mom, she worked at the federal penitentiary in PA.
0: Wow.
2: And it's such an interesting job she had. She's a seamstress, a tailor. And within the federal penitentiary in Prince Albert, there was a huge division, a tailor shop that sewed, that taught convicts the skill of sewing. And it wasn't like sewing ballroom gowns or anything like that, but it was industrial sewing projects. And so they would take on, you know, sewing uniforms and parkas and things of that nature for other prisons across the country.
0: Wow.
2: And take on industrial orders, like I remember aprons and backpacks and things like that. But it's always interesting when you're out and about in PA with my mom, because all of the ex-convicts recognize her. So
0: she not just worked there and did this work, but she would see the convicts and interact with them?
2: Once they were out, yeah.
0: Okay,
2: so she was worked, you know, within this division of the penitentiary, and you could work at the tailor shop, like, or you could work in the kitchen, or you could work in laundry. So the tailor shop was a very sought after place to work. And so yeah, she would interview and hire them like it was a job within the penitentiary. And then when they would get out, like she'll be out and about in PA, and they'll be like, oh, hey, Diane, how's it going? Oh, okay. Yeah. So she worked there for 25 years. And is now retired. And my dad worked for a company called NCR, which stands for National Cash Registers. For 35 years, he worked for them. And that was just like installing and maintaining like cash register systems, debit machines. He maintained and fixed bank machines and stuff like that. So, yeah, he was an engineer.
0: Wow, interesting. Yeah. Yeah, for sure. And what an interesting background. At the time, I would think like it's not a normal job being a seamstress at a prison. But
2: right?
0: Then again, how fascinating now as you get older, right?
2: Yeah, it really is. Like, and she was very neutral, like within the penitentiary, you know, because she wasn't a guard. She wasn't a therapist or anything like that. So I think that she really had the respect of a lot of people who lived there. And she saw a lot of them, a different side of a lot of them. And so I learned a lot from her, you know, in the way that she would talk about the guys that she worked with and just her day to day. Sometimes it was pure comedy and and sometimes, you know, tough moments. But yeah, cool job for sure.
0: I would think so. We do have to take our first break here, but we'll get into more of that in your childhood and then the high school years as well and what led you to broadcasting. We are going off the clock this weekend with Lisa Dutton of Global News on CJOB.
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11: Taking a look at your weather forecast, cloudy today, 30% chance of showers, wind from the north 30, gusting to 50, and a high of 8. Tonight, cloudy, 30% chance of showers, low plus 2. Tomorrow, a mix of sun and cloud in the morning and a high of 11. Wednesday, sunny, high of 18. Right now, it's 5 degrees at 680 CJOB.
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0: And welcome back to Off the Clock. Lisa Dutton is in the chair, Global News anchor. How long have you been in Winnipeg now?
2: Been in Winnipeg for 8 years now.
0: 8 years. Yes. 8 years at the news desk for the 6 o'clock news on Global News right now with Lisa Dutton. So I wanted to just go back to what you said, like learned a lot from your mom and her job interacting with prisoners and things like that. What were some of the things you look back on that you would have learned? Because that's a unique lessons that you would have got that maybe other parents wouldn't be able to bestow on their kids.
2: Yeah, and you know, I think that in the at the time, you're learning things from your parents and you have no idea that you are. But now that I'm a mom, I can look back and just think like, man, were they patient? Because that really is a big part of it. But I think just like the constant taxiing to stuff, you know, and keeping us busy, because we know that that's key, right? You keep your kids busy doing things that they like and doing things that they enjoy and it keeps them away from a lot of the bad stuff. Right. So I think just really the dedication that my parents showed to us growing up in supporting what we loved, maybe even when we weren't great at it, but if we liked doing it, they had our backs and were there for us. I think that with my mom, just the grind, you know, like being a working mom now, she went to work every day in a jail. You know, she went through security and it was kind of like, if you ever see the federal pen in Prince Albert, like it looks like Shawshank. And I think to myself, you know what? That was where she rolled into day in and day out. Whereas I come to this building where we look out this beautiful window every
0: which
2: day.
0: Which also looks like Shawshank. No, I'm kidding. I'm kidding.
2: And I just think, you know, I do value like coming to a really nice work environment. Because, it's just the feeling that you're surrounded with, the environment and the vibe is good, I think, day to day.
0: You mentioned your parents made a childhood so fun. Did they do anything above and beyond normal parents? Like, were they always singing, dancing? You said you were in dance. How did they make it fun for you?
2: How did they make it fun? I think that it's the biggest thing, Jim, was our door was always open. We were the kitchen that the kids were getting the snacks from. We were the basement that the kids were hanging out in. And I really just think something as simple as having that open door to do nothing, to just hang was, I really, really appreciate that. And it's something that my husband and I try to do for our kids too, is just keep that door open to just let the kids be kids,
0: right,
2: and hang out. And a lot of people don't. A lot of people kind of have the show home where they don't want the kids, or, yeah, you know, whatever it may be. But no, I mean, just letting us have our space and have the door open to the neighbors, and now having the basement with the banged up mini stick walls. I try to do that for my kids too. Yeah.
0: The plan for anybody with kids who do the mini sticks is to drywall 15 years from now. Like,
2: right?
0: That's always in the plan.
2: It's in the plan, yes.
0: It's interesting you say that. Like, I look back at my own childhood and my parents doing that. And like, even now my parents are 83 and 91, and they'll talk about, you know, the amount of cookies you would have after school before going back to practice, or the amount of meals and stuff, and how much, you know, my parents were not wealthy by any means, lower middle class at best. But then I think of all the kids that would come over after school, because we lived near the school, and how much extra food they would go through, and things like that. Like, those are things, as you said, now as a parent, you realize that, and you really relish that. At any point, your parents could have gone, just not today, or something like that. Yeah. And they never did. So that's, I can resonate with that for sure. So let's get to high school then. And you mentioned the teacher. How big was your high school class?
2: We had a massive high school, a big comprehensive high school in Prince Albert. So basically, unless you're a rural kid, and then there's a small Catholic high school, everybody goes to Carleton. And so our graduating class, like, it was massive. And I remember sitting in the row, like, you know, at your convocation when you're going and getting your diploma, and looking down one way and looking down the other, and like, not even knowing the people.
0: Oh, really?
2: Down
0: that
2: either
0: big of
2: side.
0: A high school, yeah.
2: It was a huge, yeah, for being like not a massive city, we had a massive high school.
0: By the way, the population in 2021 is 37,000 plus.
2: Okay.
0: So
2: good to know.
0: Bigger than I thought it was, yeah.
2: I was so scared to even guess. It would have been like one of those how many candies are in the jar moment. You are way off. Yeah, but huge high school. But you know, you kind of had your pocket of friends that you hung out with. And I was one of those kids in high school, Jim, that I would say I was an A student in everything and an F student in math. And that felt at the time like it was troubling. It was such a block to so many things.
0: Right.
2: That, like, you needed math. You needed math.
0: That's a destined media career when you're bad at math.
2: Right?
0: Because I was too. And you're like, well, there's one thing you can do.
2: It's like that meme that's like, God knows I would be too powerful if I was good at math. But terrible at math. And so I just, like I said, I had this one teacher that saw me and saw my strengths and pointed them out to me. And it really took, you know, somebody other than your parents and somebody who you respect to point that out. And planted that seed for sure. And so teachers out there, if you see something in a kid, tell that kid, because could be their career.
0: Yeah. And you're at that age in high school where your parents could be telling you the exact same thing, but they're your parents.
2: Yes.
0: Yeah. So it resonates differently that way. Was there any other interest other than this leading up to that teacher? And then maybe after, when they suggested, was there any other vocation or career you were thinking of?
2: No, I think just being completely lost and not having a clue, and being really, you know, sort of frazzled by the kids who were so certain about what they were going on to. And now that I have a kid in grade 12, it's like your whole grade 12 year, everyone's like, so, you know, what are you doing? What's the plan? And you have these moments where you're at, you know, an open house for the U of M. And then you have them saying, you know, I wish I could go trick-or-treating. Like, they're still kids, and they have these big decisions ahead of them at that age. So, yeah, it's a big moment for sure. I'm also fully supportive of the gap year. I would just like to say that.
0: I am too, actually. Yeah. And not because I had one, and I knew at 14, 15, this is what I wanted to do. But I had so many friends. A cousin goes to UFC, flunks out.
2: Right.
0: And he's off for a year and a half, and then he goes back. He's a psychologist now from the UFC, graduated. But it's that year, that 2 years, that you just feel so much pressure to pick something, and you never know what you're going to pick.
2: And it's interesting, because you look at how much your kids change between 2 to 3.
0: Right.
2: Or 7 to 8. And that much growth also takes place between like 16, 17 and 17 and 18.
0: Yeah.
2: And it was interesting because my older son, Jesse, he was a November baby. And when it was kindergarten time, it was like people would say, oh, are you going to send him at age 4, you know, in September,
0: right,
2: and send them young because it almost, and that's what we always did growing up. If you had a late birthday, you were the youngest. But there was kind of this trend when he was little that people would hold their kids for a year and then right, send them older. So I think because he's only 17 when he graduates, I don't know. I think he's leaning more towards going to university right away. But if he did wanted to take a gap year, as long as he was working, I'm all for it.
0: You tell him I want to know by next week what he's going to do. We got a break now, but I do want to take your journey out of high school to where you went to journalism school and sure, what that was like as well. We are going off the clock with Global News anchor Lisa Dutton on 680 CJOB.
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22: Good morning. I'm Noah Fuchs. Winnipeg Blue Bombers star Brady Oliveira plays so much, it doesn't leave a lot of room for other running backs to shine. But a third-year Bomber is ready if the opportunity arises. Here's CJOB's Derek Taylor.
24: When the Bombers rested Oliveira in last year's final regular season game, Michael Chrisaik got an opportunity. To that point, he'd only had one carry in two seasons. And he goes against Montreal in the fourth quarter and immediately rips off a 63-yard run, the Bombers' longest in more than a decade. Does Chrisaik think that play changed anything for him?
25: I think maybe a little bit more attention, definitely. And it's nice doing things you know you can do at the highest level and being able to actually perform in a game and see yourself perform and do what you've been practicing. So it's nice to see that.
24: In this year's camp, Chrisaik has been working as the third team running back, adding that to his duties as the first option at fullback. In this new Bombers offense, don't be surprised to see more opportunities for Chrisaik this season. Blue Bomber training camp reports are brought to you by QP204, representing healthcare support workers in the WRHA and Shared Health.
22: Elsewhere, the Niverville Nighthawks stand atop the mountain of junior A hockey in this country. The Nighthawks captured the 2026 Centennial Cup in Prince Edward Island last night, taking down the Summerside Western Capitals by a score of 4-1. The last team from the Manitoba Junior Hockey League to take it all was the Portage Terriers all the way back in 2015. In baseball, the Toronto Blue Jays are in New York to take on the Yankees in the opener of their four-game series. Toronto is coming off a 4-1 win over Detroit yesterday, taking 2 of 3 from the Tigers. And the Montreal Canadiens will meet the Sabres in Buffalo for their win-or-go-home Game 7 tonight. Buffalo forced a Game 7 thanks to a stunning 8-3 win to Montreal in Game 6 on Saturday. The winner tonight will face Seth Jarvis and the Carolina Hurricanes in the Eastern Conference Final. That's 680 CJOB Sports.
26: News and information is more important now than ever. 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
2: Global News at 11:30. I'm Noah Fuchs. A fatal blaze in the West Broadway neighborhood claimed two lives earlier this month. Just before 5 a.m. on May 7th, Winnipeg police responded to a house fire on the 500 block of Langside Street. A 41-year-old man and a 43-year-old woman were found dead inside the home. The fire spread to a nearby vacant house, but no further injuries were reported. The Major Crimes Unit is investigating to determine the cause of the fire. Anyone with information about the incident is asked to contact the homicide unit. Meantime, Manitoba's longest-running sci-fi and fantasy convention, KeyCon, wrapped up its 42nd event yesterday. A number of panels were held where fans could hear from notable people involved in gaming, writing, content creation, and more. It also featured dozens of vendors offering local products, many associated with popular sci-fi and fantasy franchises. Co-chair Sean Ennis says, while many people come out to enjoy a shared passion, the event at its heart is a nonprofit. And the Michael Jackson biopic has reclaimed the number one spot at the North American box office. Studio estimates say Michael raked in $26.1 million U.S. in ticket sales to surpass The Devil Wears Prada 2, which earned $18 million to finish second. The Lionsgate movie has brought in $703.9 million U.S. worldwide so far. It still has a way to go to surpass the current reigning champion of musical biopics, Bohemian Rhapsody, which grossed over $910.8 million worldwide. News on the hour, on the half, and when it breaks, right here on 680 CJOB.
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2: Taking a look at your weather forecast. Cloudy today, 30% chance of showers. Wind from the north 30, gusting to 50 and a high of 8. Tonight, cloudy, 30% chance of showers, low plus 2. Tomorrow, a mix of sun and cloud in the morning and a high of 11. Wednesday, sunny, high of 18. Right now, it's 5 degrees at 680 CJOB.
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4: Welcome back to the program. We are with Lisa Dutton here on Off the Clock, and we got you to high school. You wanted to be a journalist, so where did that take you? I know where you went, but were you looking all over the place, or was it just certainly Mount Royal in Calgary?
5: I knew that there were programs, you know, a couple programs in Calgary, SAIT, Mount Royal. There was NAIT in Edmonton, and my brother was out in Calgary, so I kind of headed out in that direction as well, applied to Mount Royal, and got in and feel lucky to get in because there's only a handful that they take every year and you have an interview. And I think the stars aligned for me. I think, you know, I had an interview with the right teacher or instructor there, and the stars aligned and I got in. And the program just met some really great people. Speak highly of that program.
4: For those people who are listening that don't know, even when I was going to college in the early 90s, Mount Royal was the toughest out of SAIT and NAIT, right, and Grant McEwen and Lethbridge, yeah, Community College at the time. Mount Royal was the toughest to get into.
5: Yeah, and it was... The instructors were people in the industry. Like,
4: yes,
5: our instructors.
4: Daryl Jans.
5: And Daryl Jans, I will credit with getting me my first job. Absolutely, 100%. He would be the other, you know, even though he was a news anchor for his career, to me, he was a teacher.
4: Right.
5: And he was the other one that really...
4: He was a 6 o'clock news anchor at CTV in Calgary when he was instructing at Mount Royal.
5: He was. And he was a farmer.
4: Oh, that's right. I forgot about that.
5: He was a farmer. He was a news anchor. And he was an instructor at Mount Royal College. So I don't know when he slept.
4: Having doing the anchor job, you get in around 10:30 here, sometimes 11, to do the 6 o'clock. Yeah. What time would Daryl go? Because if he's teaching...
5: Yeah. I don't know. He was.
4: And one of the best, by the way, like not just showing up and doing it. Like he was, because I was in Lethbridge watching him for decades.

0: kids.
1: Yeah.
0: And one of the best. And I always wonder that. How does he teach all day? Because our instructors in Lethbridge were teachers too, but they either did a morning show and then came to teach.
1: Yeah.
0: Or they did the weather and were at college till about 3:30 and then what?
1: I want to say his class would have been in the morning. His class okay. would have been in the morning, and then I imagine he would have, you know, went into work later in the day. But just he did pass away. I think it was about a year ago.
0: Yeah, it was recent.
1: Yeah, and it's just, you know, watching the tributes to him pour in, and I think to myself, yeah, man, he was pivotal in my life for sure. Just a gem of a human being. And interesting, one of my first days at Mount Royal College was September 11th.
0: Oh, really?
1: And I walked in, like, it happened that morning, and, you know, like, living with a roommate and in college and, okay, going into the classroom. And our teacher at the time just put on the TV and just was trying to explain to us how unprecedented it was and trying to explain, like, watching, you know, the reporters and the anchors and on TV and them him just saying, like, they are flying by the seat of their pants right now.
0: Right.
1: And they are scared, you know,
0: yeah.
1: and really seeing the fear in the people, their eyes.
0: As what an introduction to journalism.
1: Right?
0: Yeah.
1: I know. And so it's kind of like, it's one of those moments where you always remember where you were when you heard and what you did that day. And yeah, it was like the first week of school.
0: Right.
1: And just being
0: the
1: hit with that.
0: Week.
1: Right.
0: Wow.
1: Yeah. And we just sat there the whole class for hours and we just watched. We just watched it unfold. And we had an instructor at the time just kind of like talking about how that would look like from the control room, from the other side. And yeah, it was something.
0: What was the transition like from Prince Albert to Calgary for you?
1: It was just, I was probably a little out of control. I got to Calgary, and I'm just going to be honest here on Off the Clock. Bar age was 18. I could drink. There were 10-cent highballs. I was like, 10-cent highballs? Could I get 200 drinks, please? Like, 10-cent highballs? So, yeah, I mean, I was there when Calgary was in its heyday.
0: Right.
1: Right? Like those early 2000s, it was oil and gas and
0: yeah.
1: it was Stampede and party. And I lived there. It was still very doable. I have no idea how I made my way around the city with no map or, but I did. And it was a fun place to live as a young person at that time, for sure.
0: Awesome. Yeah. Awesome. I'm glad you enjoyed the transition, as most kids do when they go to university or college. Your first job, you mentioned Daryl was instrumental in that.
1: Yeah.
0: And I know it was in your hometown. Like, that's kind of every journalist's dream, but also something some journalists try to avoid. How did it all come about? Where were you?
1: You know, in school in Calgary, the teacher was like, who's willing to leave Calgary? And I was one of the very few that put up my hand. And Daryl's like, you have a CTV station in your hometown. That's where you're going for your practicum. And I was like, really? And he's like, yeah, you're going to go there, and then you're probably going to get a job there, Lisa.
0: They don't have 10-cent highballs,
1: though. No, they didn't. So I went and did my practicum there. It was successful, and they didn't have any openings. So I went to CJVR, a radio station in Melfort.
0: Okay.
1: And so you were covering, like, Melfort, Nipawin, and Tisdale, and it was a wonderful first place to work for a short pocket of time, because I was reading news and I read the news like this. So I would come on and I would read the news like this. And old radio guy there, Bill Wood, came in and he's like, Lisa, you read the news like you're reading to a kindergarten class. And I did. Yeah. I absolutely did. And I think that comes from a place of being a young woman, because you want everyone to like you. So everything was here. And I was like, nothing resonated with me more than him saying, you read the news like you're reading to a kindergarten class.
0: Right.
1: And like a light switch, I then went into, good evening, thanks for joining us, you know, and
0: wow,
1: reading with that more authoritative tone and owning it. And I think that was important, because then when the job did open up at CTVPA, felt far more ready. And like, I was a VJ there, shooting, writing, editing, all my own stuff. And the great part about working in a market like that is, no matter what breaks, the story's yours. you know?
0: Yeah, so, it's all yours.
1: And,
0: yeah.
1: and big news happens out there. So there were big stories unfolding at the time. First story I got on National was a Roman Catholic priest who caught the world's biggest walleye ice fishing. And it was just this total character-driven story on the middle of a frozen lake out by Nipawin.
2: And
1: that's
2: awesome.
1: Yeah, it was great. Met so many great people reporting out there. And the thing I really, really loved about my job then was you learn a little about a lot. Yeah. You know, if you're a brain surgeon, you're an expert on brains. And if you're a journalist, you never know what you're going to get that day. And you get to know a little about a lot.
0: Yeah, no, it's a fun career for sure. So where was Next? And was it always news anchoring your goal? Or did you have other aspects in media that you kind of were looking at?
1: I kind of just rolled with the punches. I was in PA, you know, I was a VJ. I got promoted to CTV Regina. And it was just about kind of getting to a bigger market, getting to a little higher pay bracket. And there I was a production assistant for the 6 o'clock. And then I was the anchor for the late news. And in the meantime, I had met my husband and he was in Saskatoon. And so my push was just really to get to Saskatoon.
0: Okay.
1: So when a job came up at Global Saskatoon, I was actually a reporter and weekend anchor when I started there. And then the stars aligned for me to roll into the anchor position there. Wow. So, anchored evening news for 6 years, worked every night till midnight, had a baby in that time. And then we launched morning news there, too, where I anchored for 6 years. So I was in Saskatchewan for 12 years at Global Saskatoon.
0: Yeah. Excellent. Well, that's a good way to take our final break. And when we come back, we'll talk about your family.
1: Yeah.
0: And maybe a tip for young journalists right now to go that route. I think that route is the perfect route for journalism. It's much like my own, and you get all that experience. So we'll continue one more segment of Off the Clock with Lisa Dutton on 680 CJOB.
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18: Taking a look at your weather forecast. Cloudy today. 30% chance of showers. Wind from the north 30, gusting to 50, and a high of 8. Tonight, cloudy. 30% chance of showers. Low plus 2. Tomorrow, a mix of sun and cloud in the morning and a high of 11. Wednesday, sunny, high of 18. Right now, it's 5 degrees at 680 CJOB.
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0: And welcome back to Off the Clock. Lisa Dutton, Global News Anchor, with us on this weekend's edition. You mentioned your husband. How did you meet?
1: Oh, in a bar. Yeah, we met in a
0: 10 cent highball night.
1: We met at a bar in Saskatoon early on, and he had a girlfriend. And then, you know, his buddy and my friend were hitting it off, and we were both the wingmen, right?
0: Right, okay.
1: So we were hitting it off, and then he's like, I got a girlfriend, and I'm like, oh, whatever, all right. And so years went by. I went to school out in Calgary and then came back and was out in Saskatoon one night and re-met him. And he remembered me, and I was kind of like, why? I recognize you. I remember you, kind of thing. But yeah, and I always think, like, had we gotten together that first time, would we have made it? I don't know.
0: Yeah.
1: But yeah, it was pretty like just easy, quick met, and knew that we wanted to be together very early on, and. I think it was like 2 months in, he was like, I want to marry you. And I'm like, yeah, I want to marry you too, but let's date a little longer so people actually take us seriously. So our parents give us money for the wedding. So yeah, we dated for about a year and a half, and then we got married, and going to be 20 years this year.
0: 20 years. Congratulations. Yeah. And what does he do? Do you mind?
1: He works for GFL Environmental.
0: I know he's lighting up the men's hockey league right now in Winnipeg.
1: Yes,
0: but
1: he really is. Yeah. He works for GFL Environmental, okay. Which was what brought us out here.
0: And two sons.
1: Two boys.
0: Yeah. In grade 12 and how old's...
1: Grade 12 and grade 7.
0: Grade 7,
1: yeah.
0: Right.
1: So yeah. There's a gap between them, 5 years, and I like it because I feel like there's less bickering. And I know that you have a little guy.
0: Yes.
1: And then you have, you know, your stepson,
0: yeah, 13 and 5. Yeah.
1: It's more of a mentor, isn't it?
0: Yeah. Well, they bicker a lot, but that's mostly because the 5-year-old cannot leave him
1: prod.
0: Alone.
1: Yeah. Yeah. Yeah.
0: So
1: those older ones, they have the patience of a saint for
0: yes.
1: sure.
0: Yeah, they yeah. do. They do yeah. indeed. Yes. But it's a great gap too, because we're going through all the things that, you know, I find if they're 2 or 3 years apart, like my brother and I, you never get out of something as a parent. And,
1: yes.
0: and with this gap, it's kind of nice because you get through something and they become more mature and get doing other things. Well, the other one is then going through it again and you sort of get to revisit
1: yeah.
0: some things. But anyways, enough about us. It's all about you here. So I want to get into when you came to Winnipeg and why Winnipeg for you.
1: I was anchoring morning news. You know, I had two kids. I had a toddler. I was getting up at 3:30 in the morning. And I will admit, I was totally cooked. I was just in the thick of it as a parent, because I would have been like, you know, a 7-year-old and a
0: yeah.
1: 2-year-old type thing. And my husband was always traveling, mostly out to Winnipeg. And so just like having my dad come down from PA to do overnight childcare and just really burning the candle from both ends.
0: Oh, wow. Yeah.
1: So when we came out to Winnipeg, huge decision, hindsight, best decision, great decision. We've loved it here. But I quit. I took 2 years off, and Brent Williamson wrangled me back in shortly before the pandemic hit, and I ended up back here at Global. But yeah, I was home for 2 years, felt like 2 months. really grateful for those 2 years. And we just took the plunge and came out to Winnipeg, and it was a great decision. I feel like Winnipeg, you get the perks of raising your kid in a big city, but it's still doable.
0: Right,
1: you know,
0: yeah.
1: The city doesn't swallow you. So it's been really good. And as a mom, lucky because I have my youngest is just all sports and my oldest is an arts kid. So I feel lucky because Winnipeg has an amazing arts community and a great sports community. And I get to cheer at the musical and I get to cheer at the hockey games and the football games.
0: What do you like most about your job?
1: The people I work with. For sure. Hands down, the people I work with. And I can honestly say,
0: Lisa, we don't work directly together. I'm just kidding.
1: Go Kevin on. Hirschfield, you know, like who I get to do the late news with. And oddly enough, I don't know if some people know this, some people don't, but I work for Saskatchewan again.
0: Yeah.
1: So I front some shows for them, and I work with the teams in Saskatoon and Regina every day as well. And just over the years have met many of my best friends, for sure. And so work's work, you know, but it's definitely the people around us. I know, like, you understand, we have some ridiculously incredible people here.
0: Yeah.
1: So
0: it's
1: that's
0: funny,
1: a good thing.
0: In a journalism atmosphere, people often look at talent and skill, and that's all a big part of it. But what you mentioned, especially in this day and age, it's mm-hmm. it's so, you know, bare bones and not big budgets anymore and stuff. And it's really about the quality of people you work with just as much as the skill and the talent.
1: Absolutely.
0: And it's I'm sure every shop, every station, every company says the same thing. But we here at Global and Chorus, I know this sounds like, you know, a pantry, but it really is the team. When you get surrounded by really good people, it makes a world of difference, probably in any career, right? But especially in this one.
1: Yeah, it's a good group. I've worked, you know, at a few different stations, and there's some great people here, some key people that really bring it all together. And I love, when did we become the old people in the office? Right? Like,
0: a
1: what
0: years ago.
1: Happened? I sit beside people anchoring. Sometimes I come home, I'm like, I'm 10 years older than them, honey. And then I'm like, I'm 20 years older than them. But well, I love the young people.
0: Yeah, and that's what I mean about the team. Like, that 20-year-old generation gets a lot of a bad rap.
1: Agree.
0: And not here at the station.
1: No.
0: Like, these are poster kids for the bad rap that generation gets because they're
1: agree.
0: Really hard workers. They care.
1: Yeah.
0: As you said, when you moved around, we all moved around trying to make bigger salaries and all that. They're at the entry level, and they just care so much about the product that it really gives me hope for that generation.
1: I completely agree with you. And I look at some of the young people here, and I think, like, I want to meet your mom. I want to know who your parents are because they raised a gooder. And, you know, when you look at kids coming into the industry, too, who are struggling, everybody's somebody's kid. And I think about that a lot of time. Like, now I'm going to have a kid, you know, who's entering the workforce. And I hope that people treat him with some respect and give him some grace when he takes off.
0: And that leads me into this. What advice would you give to a young journalist now who would say, you know, I would love to do this?
1: I think that anybody getting into journalism or broadcasting first and foremost needs to know this is not a glamorous industry. Nobody does my hair and makeup, you know. That's all on me, but it's not a glamorous industry, but I think that if you like learning about people and sharing people's stories and just really knowing that everybody has a story, it's not just the people high up in the community who are front and center. But if you like storytelling, then this is probably for you. If you want to be on TV because you think it's glamorous, then no, don't.
0: I did have a college instructor who once said, you have to love this or else go work at Burger King because the pay's the same, the hour's the same, the blah, blah, blah, blah, blah. Like, you have to really have a passion for this. Now, that was years and decades ago, but that kind of resonates. I do want to ask you about some highlights because we all have our mega idols in this industry, and you got to meet Oprah Winfrey. And
1: that
0: is your idol, and you got to introduce her at something. But what was that experience like for you? Because that's just part of the job that all of a sudden out of the blue goes, hey, this is a massive perk for me.
1: Yeah, and you're like this, you don't realize that they're real life until you meet them. And hearing her say my name felt very surreal. So I got to introduce her at a speaking engagement in Saskatoon, and it, you know, just being, she like rolls into the venue, like in a vehicle, like they drive her right up to the stage. Like it was all just, it was interesting just seeing like the detail, the right. security detail around her. But coming off the stage and it was dark when I kind of came like down the stairs off to the side and I could just hear her voice and she said, "Good job, Lisa." And I'm like, oh my God, that just like rings in my ears to this day. It was such a moment. But interesting story. You don't get your picture taken with Oprah. Like you don't hold out your camera and say, "Can I get a picture with you?" They were like, "There will be an opportunity for a photo. Don't even think about getting out your phone or anything like that." And it's all controlled, right? Yeah. So you roll in and there's a background and there's lighting and she's standing there and it's her photographer. And then the email that you get an email with the photo. And there is such thing as Oprah lighting. Because I got this photo back and I was like, oh my God, this is the most beautiful photo I've ever seen because I'm in Oprah lighting. It was like, you don't have a freckle. You don't have a hair out of place. Like you are elevated to Oprah's level in the Oprah photo for sure.
0: And for future journalists listening, Oprah is the only person who gets her hair and makeup done anymore. Probably. Right. Yeah. Lisa, this has been awesome. Oh. Fascinating. You're such a good person. You're such an easy person to get to know. We're really happy you and your husband and your two boys are here in Winnipeg and look forward yeah. to seeing you on Global News for years to come.
1: Thanks for everybody who invites us into their homes every night. We do appreciate it.
0: Lisa Dutton on Off the Clock. We'll be back next weekend for another edition on 680 CJOB.
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8: Global news at 12 o'clock. I'm Ross Levitan. A fatal blaze in the West Broadway neighborhood claimed two lives earlier this month, Global's Noah Fuchs reports.
10: Just before 5 a.m. on May 7th, Winnipeg police responded to a house fire in the 500 block of Langside Street. A 41-year-old man and a 43-year-old woman were found dead inside the home. The fire spread to a nearby vacant house, but no further injuries were reported. The Major Crimes Unit is investigating to determine the cause of the fire. Anyone with information about the incident is asked to contact the Homicide Unit. Noah Fuchs, Global News.
8: Despite some pockets of Canada going on a home building tear last year, the Business Council of Canada warns the country is not on pace to restore housing affordability. The group's vice president of policy, Mark DeZormo, says that outside of Ontario, Canadian provinces saw their fastest pace of housing starts ever in 2025. He argues that Ontario will need to pick up the pace and other provinces will have to sustain their momentum to hit the Liberal goals of doubling the pace of home building in the next decade.
11: Because the depth of this challenge is huge. And if you look at the CMHC numbers for what level of home building is needed to return to affordability, even with the boom that we've experienced across most of the country, we're not quite there yet.
8: A spokesperson for Housing Minister Gregor Robinson tells the Canadian Press the Liberals are sticking to their election pledge to double home construction after the parliamentary budget officer flagged the province was missing from the spring economic update. The U.S. Undersecretary of Defense says the United States is pausing a long-standing military board, claiming Canada has failed to make credible progress on its defense commitments.
12: In a post on social media, U.S. Undersecretary of Defense Elbridge Colby says his department is pausing the Permanent Joint Board on Defense. The board was established in 1940 and is an advisory forum for U.S.-Canada bilateral defense cooperation. Prime Minister Mark Carney has significantly increased Canada's defense spending, surpassing NATO targets. Former Conservative leader Erin O'Toole called the move profoundly misguided. In a post on social media, O'Toole says Canada's been and will be an ally that shares values of liberty. Kelly Malone, The Canadian Press, Washington.
8: And after a drone strike targeted the United Arab Emirates' Seoul nuclear power plant, U.S. President Donald Trump ramped up his threats against Iran over the weekend. Trump spoke with Israeli Prime Minister Benjamin Netanyahu and shortly afterwards said on social media that Iran, quote, better get moving fast or there won't be anything left of them, end quote. Tensions continue over Iran's grip on the Strait of Hormuz, and diplomatic efforts for a more durable peace have repeatedly faltered. Meanwhile, the price of a barrel of Brent crude oil, the international benchmark, rose to $112 overnight before moderating this morning. Global News time is 12:03. News on the hour, on the half, and when it breaks, 680 CJOB.
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8: Cloudy with a 30% chance of showers today. A north wind, 30 clicks, gusting to 50, a high of 8 degrees. That chance of rain continues into the evening, a low of 2. Tomorrow, cloudy, becoming a mix of sun and clouds in the morning, a high of 11. Then it'll drop down to 0 overnight. Wednesday, sunny and a high of 18. Thursday, sunny and a high of 19. Right now, it's 5 degrees outside 680 CJOB.
0: We're taking on the biggest headlines with the best talk show hosts in Canada. This is Crosstalk.
1: This is Crosstalk here on Chorus Radio. Shea Ganim in today. And as you know, Crosstalk is where we get together with some of our co-hosts from across the country and talk about news that has been resonating from coast to coast to coast. And this week we are joined by some familiar voices. Of course, Loren McNabb is with us from Manitoba and Brad Smith joining us from Ontario today. We'll get into all of the big stories in the news this week. And also, we're going to try something new today. We're going to try and bring you live coverage of a very important press conference featuring our Prime Minister and the Premier of Alberta, scheduled to come up at 11:35. It's politicians, it's a press conference, it will be late. The question is how late, right? I mean, we know that, guys. It's a matter of how late will it be? So
2: You can plan that there is no plan, you know?
1: Yeah, you put in a loose structure, Brad, and then you hope for the best. That's kind of the way that it works.
14: Listen, I come from a very regimented place at 640 in Toronto where we know that as soon as they say it's an 11 o'clock appearance, that we're setting our schedules for about 12:30.
1: Yeah, exactly. We'll see. We don't even have a chance to get to it by the time they get around to it. So we'll see what happens coming up in about a half an hour. Right now, though, let's dive into the other story making news. And I'd be interested to see how this is playing out where you guys are. But just to get everybody up to speed, it has been the talk of the province, as you might expect. That is the ongoing debate around separation in the province of Alberta. This is nothing new. The premier did all kinds of things to make it more likely that a referendum would happen, and we were well on our way to that. And we had the separatist group putting forward the referendum, a petition that would compel a referendum in their thinking, saying, hey, Alberta needs to leave the rest of Canada. And they collected over 300,000 signatures. But we think, because it hasn't been counted, it hasn't been verified, because there was a court injunction put in place. A bunch of First Nations in Alberta filed this court injunction saying, listen, you have a duty to consult with us on anything that will affect our treaty rights, and you didn't. This can't go forward. The court agreed. The court came back and said, yeah, you know what? You did. So now the question is, where do we go? The province saying, no, that's not true. We don't have to do that. They're planning to appeal the decision. This is Premier Danielle Smith talking about her reaction to what happened earlier this week when the court said, you know what, throw the brakes on this, it's not going to happen. This is Premier Smith.
15: Well, although our government does support Alberta remaining in Canada, we think that today's decision by the court will deny opportunity to well over 300,000 Albertans to have their petition verified by Elections Alberta.
14: Okay.
15: We think that this decision is incorrect in law and anti-democratic, and we will be appealing it as a result. Our cabinet and caucus will, of course, be meeting in the next couple of days to discuss the full context and make some decisions after we've had a chance to talk it through.
1: So it will be appealed. The group that also put forward the petition saying they, too, have plans to appeal. Back and forth here in Alberta, the expectation is about 20%, maybe 30% on a good day that would vote in favor of separation. But now we'll see. This throws gasoline on the flames. But let's go out east here, Brad. How is this resonating in Ontario? What are people in Eastern Canada thinking about this whole situation here?
14: Well, for me, it's kind of interesting. I come from Quebec, right? So in 1995, mm-hmm. I was living during the Quebec separatist movement. And, I think a lot of Ontario people and people out east are thinking about this, not because of what it means directly for them, but what this means to Canada and what this means when you have a judge come down and put an injunction on while people are going through what they believe is a democratic process. And if you look at this situation and they're saying that they didn't, acknowledge or talk to the First Nations people the way that they should have. Well, the same process went down in Quebec, where the First Nations people weren't, acknowledged invited into those conversations. The process went forward. They were part of the democratic vote to separate or not separate. So this is just using today's politics and the discussions around First Nations and how much authority they do have in Canada moving forward. And it creates a really crazy debate because it polarizes people so immensely.
1: It does. I mean, and that's the thing about it. It is so polarizing. The whole conversation is, and this just further divides, because like you say, a lot of people are like, this is crazy. You didn't do this for Quebec. How come every time Alberta wants to try something, you won't let us do it? You're right. This did not happen with Quebec. It was an entirely different situation. The basis for the appeal here from the separatists is, why do we have to, this is a, we're just asking a question. We're not, that doesn't violate anybody's rights. We're just putting the, maybe once you start the process after that, Loren, there's a need to consult, but we're not doing anything. We're just asking a question, gauging public sentiment.
2: But why ask the question if you could potentially not do anything down the road, right? And you're talking about 1995. I mean, it's a very different time. And I think we've gone a long way. We've come a long way as a nation in learning that we didn't consult on a whole host of issues over the last, you know, hundreds of years, which has put us in a bind in many situations. So I, listen, I'm not a lawyer. I watched The Good Wife a lot a few years ago and I read a few John Grisham novels. Like, I'm not pretending to understand the law, but I do, I do think that this is the right decision given the lack of consultation. And yeah, I get that lawyers for the province of Alberta have argued that they would consult First Nations if the referendum passed, if I'm understanding that correctly, and then they would start their due diligence. But it doesn't make sense to do it after the fact, because then you've just, it's putting the cart before the horse. What I'm curious about is what Alberta does next with this, and then can they, in this time frame, Shay, given what we've heard from, you know, analysts and other, can they actually get this on the books for October?
14: Shay, can I jump in just for a sec?
1: Go ahead, Brad. Yeah.
14: Sorry, because I was just going to say, I mean, there's a lot of nuance to this conversation. And again, I did not watch A Good Wife. I'm not a lawyer as well. But in the same respect, we're having a lot of conversations on a very small part of the population that's controlling a lot of issues. So this is a microcosm of what's going on in Canada right now. I think the bigger issue here is what this is doing and what this is setting as far as a precedent. Because what you're doing is you're telling these 300,000 some odd Alberta people who have signed this petition that they don't count unless this smaller percentage agrees to it. And then we can go through the nuance of the history of treaties. I was a history major. I could probably do a deep dive as good as unceded and ceded treaties as anybody else. But this is only going to backfire because it's going to make Albertans who already feel disenfranchised from their own country furthermore understand that their voice doesn't matter. And that's the bigger issue of why a judge shouldn't step in. They should let this go through, and then they should have a potential referendum conversation just like Quebec, and then see that their initial idea of how many people want to separate from Alberta, in my opinion, will be shown to be not as much as the, like, if this is now getting pushed in a violent direction because you're being told, oh, thanks for the signatures, but it doesn't matter. We're not going through anyways.
1: Yeah, Brad, I think you're 100% correct. I think, you know, there was a school of thought after the judgment came down. You saw a lot of people on social media saying, good, we can put that to rest. No, you can't. No, you absolutely cannot. This was not an end. This was gasoline on a fire.
2: Okay, just walk me through the numbers again. 300,000 people on that petition. That's the number?
14: It's like 380 or something.
1: 301,000.
2: Right.
1: Yeah.
2: There's approximately 300,000 Indigenous people in Alberta. I mean, it's not a smaller percentage.
1: I think it's a half million.
14: Right. And they can have their voice when they vote for this referendum. That's the whole point. That's democracy.
2: But what's the point of going through with it if it's not democratic? Like, I think that there's a duty to consult, and we failed in that over the years, and it doesn't matter what the percentage of the non-democratic population part. Is.
14: Pardon? Explain the non-democratic part.
2: Because they have a treaty right to have been consulted first before you go through with this. That's what the judges ruled. So that's how I understand it. I think it makes sense that it doesn't make sense rather for me that this didn't happen first, that nobody in a room with Daniel Smith or other thought maybe we should go down this road and make sure we're doing our due diligence first before we let this explode into this massive issue that's really taken over the country. I think that they need to do the referendum. That's not to say that they don't. It's become a bigger part of the conversation, and it does need to happen because it needs to be put to rest and hopefully put to rest in the right way where we all stay one united nation. I do think that should happen. I just think we have to have processes followed. And I in this case agree with the judge.
1: I think that's the outcome that we all hope for. But Lauren, a couple of things you talked I can address there. That did happen. The whole reason that this referendum and the petition to drive to a referendum, and there's two, I should say, because there was also, prior to this one, there's a Forever Canada petition, which asked the opposite question. Alberta should remain in Canada. It got over 400,000. So you're at about 700,000 people that have signed petitions one way or the other on this. But the reason that happened is the premier drastically lowered the threshold to allow for petitions to be how many signatures you would need to drive a referendum, opening the door to this. As soon as she did that, First Nation said, well, wait a minute, you can't. You cannot go and ask this question without, you know, it's by definition, it violates treaty rights because it involves treaty lands. And She the next day she said, you're right. And she amended the legislation to say none of these questions can violate the Constitution. She didn't put any provisions for what happens if you do.
14: Right.
1: And then further, exactly. A couple months later, she actually wrote another law that said, you can't go to the courts anymore on this. This will be determined by the minister's office alone. The courts won't be part of this process anymore. So if this were happening now, this wouldn't even end up in court, which takes us back to the question you asked earlier. Will this end up on the ballot? Yeah, it will, because the referendum act that she wrote, she can put anything to a referendum that she wants. The date they've chosen, October 19th, we already have 9 other referendums that she's put forward that nobody wrote a petition for, nobody asked for. It's questions that she wants a mandate on, primarily around immigration. A lot of things she has no mandate or jurisdiction to do anything on anyhow. So, yeah, and the expectation is she will do that again with this one because there's a plurality in her party that want her to, that are forcing her to. And the separatists, as soon as this, you know, this verdict came down, said everybody who signed the petition is now being instructed to go get a membership in the party. And if she doesn't, we will vote her out as leader of the party. So that's how we got here. It's part of her base that drove it, and it's part of her base that will remove her if she doesn't. So, yeah, I firmly believe we'll have a referendum in October on Alberta separation.
2: The other question I have, Shay, is... Are we going to see Quebec then go down that road too? Or like,
14: let me put some Quebec like spice on this, because the best way to stop this debate going forward, I totally agree. You have to have the referendum question. But my feeling, having been through that before, is just very simple. The Quebec separation issue wasn't an issue until people said you can't do this. And then it got bigger and bigger and bigger because they're saying, F you, we need to do this. So putting this into Alberta's hands and just telling them that they have no process to even ask questions is only going to drive this into a bigger and bigger situation, when you should just let people go out to polls, show what their support is, and they will be dramatically overwhelmed when they see that there's not as much movement for this separation as the media is pushing on it.
1: No, I think you're right. I think if this goes to a vote, polling shows, you know, you've probably got max 25-30%. And those are the people that kind of, hardcore support boils down probably to 10-15% that, yes, I am voting. So that's what I think most people are saying, Brad, is let's just do it. Let's run the exercise, get the vote. It'll fail. And when it does, we can put it behind us.
14: Let me take a quick break, guys. What happened in Quebec before 1995.
1: Exactly.
14: It was just gaslighting, and it just drove them to a point away from having a very different conversation today.
1: Yeah, absolutely. Yeah. A razor's edge, right? So, yeah, okay, we'll squeeze in a quick break and come back and talk about another story. I mean, Canadians are really having a tough go. There's story after story about how people can't make ends meet, and then you get a story about the waste in some ways. We'll have that when we come back right after this on Crosstalk.
9: 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Because this year, the hockey gods are with us. 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Hungry for BP.
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18: 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Cloudy today, 30% chance of showers with a high of 8. Tonight, cloudy, 30% chance of showers with a low plus 2. Tomorrow, mix of sun and cloud in the morning with a high of 11. And sunny on Wednesday, high 18. Right now, it's 5 outside, 680 CJOB.
0: We're taking on the biggest headlines with the best talk show hosts in Canada. This is Crosstalk.
1: Yeah, this is Crosstalk. Shay Ganim in Alberta, along with Loren McNabb, who is in Manitoba, and Brad Smith joining us from Ontario today. And as I said, we'll bring you live coverage of an announcement from the Prime Minister and the Premier of Alberta coming up a little bit later. But right now, though, Loren, you were talking about this story. It, kind of shocking. I read it, too. I mean, billions of dollars in food gets wasted in this country every year because of quote unquote best before dates. At the same time as we're seeing, I mean, I don't know, there's food bank stories, there's insolvency rate stories. Like Canadians are having a tough time. This just seems like there's got to be a better way, right?
2: Maybe it's because I grew up on a farm and we were always finding ways to save, but I like don't toss much. Like I'll find a way to use it. I'll do the sniff test. I'll scrape off mold. Don't tell my kids. Like I'll just do things and I think it's fine. Like it's not a big deal. And it might be a bit of the cheapness, but it also just is this idea that I don't think it's bad. And that's what many of the experts are weighing in and saying. So first of all, Second Harvest, it's a food bank organization in Toronto. It found 23% of food waste in Canada is avoided. It counts for $12 billion, like 1.6 million metric tons of food waste. And so we're just tossing things that we shouldn't. And there's a big difference between something that it's expired versus these best before dates. So we have some audio we're going to play here. But the idea is that, you know, like under federal regulations, anything that has a shelf life of 90 days or less has to have this best before date put on it. But that doesn't mean it's bad after the 90 days per se. There's only a handful of items like, you know, formula that can really go bad. And so Dylan McKay is with the University of Manitoba. He's in the Food and Human Nutritional Sciences faculty, and he's been bothered by this for years. Take a listen.
19: That confusion between best before and expiry is where a lot of this fear comes from. A lot of foods can be consumed safely after the best before date. And, you know, those dates are set by manufacturers based on things like freshness or potentially best taste. And sure, we could trust those companies to always make it those decisions on our best interest. But maybe that's not the case because there's not a lot of regulation around how they set those best before dates.
2: So they're calling Shay for change, right? Like we need to stop duping the consumer because there are people who will read those labels and think, I got to toss this. But how long does it take for cereal to go bad? I've had cereal in my cupboard for years and eaten it after the fact. You got canned goods. You got all sorts of things that don't necessarily go bad or at least don't go bad that quickly. So I don't know, call me crazy, but this is another way people can get mad at the big, not the grocery stores, but the food makers that are maybe, you know, pulling the wool over our eyes a little bit.
1: Yeah, but it's true, though. I mean, we see it, right? Like, I don't know about your grocery store. Mine has a tiny little cart that they put things that are about to go off on, like cook today kind of a thing, and they'll save you a couple of bucks. But, I mean, you just have to imagine the amount of food, Brad, that is taken out of a grocery store and just chucked in a dumpster. Or actually, I was talking to a grocer in the Edmonton area because I know a guy who makes moonshine. Not me, but... And I was trying to find like, what do you do with all the fruit that you throw? So I saw a guy and he was getting rid of it. And I said, what do you do with it? He said, well, there are places, if it's still okay, we'll take the donations for it. So we give it to them. If not, we've got to deal with a swine farm in the area. Mm. We just ship it all out to the pig farm and they eat it. So it's not getting wasted. But I mean, some of it obviously is still usable, but we see this all the time. Like can you imagine the amount of food that's wasted? $12 billion, Brad. It's crazy.
14: Don't even get me started on this one. I'm glad everybody went first because I have so much anxiety. I had three restaurants before COVID, and then COVID eventually was the end of them. They were very great restaurants, but it taught me more about just society in general and how things work than anything else. Because this is just, again, a microcosm. This isn't food waste. This is an overall systemic issue. When we're talking about best before dates, in the 70s, it was expiry dates. They didn't tell you why it was called expiry dates because at that time it was just the food was going to go bad. Best before is a propaganda marketing scheme that grocers used so that it turns food over faster, especially fresh produce and meats and fish and poultry and all that stuff. When those foods are expired past their best before date, they literally have at sometimes at least a week to a week and a half more, especially when you're talking about meat, fish, and poultry. But we're talking about food banks. I'm screaming from the top of my lungs, 2.2 million people that are going per month. We're having people turned away from food banks. And you're literally, when you look at it, that number 12.3 billion that's being left on the table, it's way more than that because it's just not grocery stores. Like if we want to go down the grocery store route, the thing that you're talking about, that sales bin, those are very rare these days because grocers figured out if you have the meat on the shelf and it goes bad or it's going to go bad, well, then they turn it into that fresh stew that you're eating at the fast pickup window. Like they've revolutionized how to not lose food, yet somehow are still losing food just because of these propaganda tools that are supposed to make you turn over your meat and your fish and your poultry quicker.
1: And I don't know if you guys saw the story that kind of fits into this when we talk about, you know, what we could be doing with that and people who desperately need that kind of help. We've reached record levels of insolvencies in this country. We have not seen the number of bankruptcies in this country in the first quarter of a year since the financial crisis of 2009. And we know how crazy that was. But in British Columbia, they have never, ever seen as many bankruptcies in the first quarter of a year as they saw this year. Like, we've talked so much. I mean, we've done, I don't know how many times we've done this on this show talking about cost of living because it's been a constant problem for years now. But we're at the point where, you know, Loren, people are just saying that's it and throwing their hands in there and walking away.
2: Yeah, I mean, I've said this ad nauseum over the last year. The number of times I go into store, pick something up and put it down because I cannot stomach the price or think I can find an alternative. And I'm someone who's still in that fortunate position, let alone when I go out walking on the street, and I know Winnipeg is not alone. You go out there and every corner, there's somebody who's in need of some sort of help. And then here we are throwing away all this food. So, you know, this is not new. We know this is happening, but I think we should be disgusted with the idea that we allow it to happen. And not only that we allow it, that we put a freaking stamp on it. Like, we put a stamp on the food that says stop eating it at this date, or you might want to think twice before eating it after this date, and we're all going to be okay with that. Give me a break. A package of cookies could go forever, and if you were starving, you would eat it. You would absolutely eat it. So I think this is a route that governments, when we talk about what governments can do to help people cut costs or find savings, this might be one of those spots, because then at least the food banks or other can benefit from that.
14: Well, and yeah, we also, too, are in a situation where we can talk about us in Canada throwing money at everything and being the worst spenders of all time without getting a return on anything. But the problem, and I want to link on your insolvency issue, is we're not talking about the small business owners in Canada who are those ones who are going insolvent right now, who are also employing 50% of our entire labor force.
1: You're right. You're absolutely right. Guys, we do have to get to a break. We'll do that, and we'll be back and have more with Crosstalk right after this.
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8: Good afternoon, I'm Ross Levitan. The Niverville Nighthawks are Centennial Cup champions. The Nighthawks earned a 4-1 win over the Summerside Capitals in the final to be named National Junior A champions. Niverville just completed its fourth season in the Manitoba Junior Hockey League and become the first Manitoba winners since the Portage Terriers in 2015. Tonight we get the two best words in sport, Game 7. Montreal travels to Buffalo for the winner-go-home matchup. Puck drop is set for just after 6:30, with the winner moving on to face Carolina in the Eastern Conference Finals that begin on Thursday. The West Finals start Wednesday, featuring the Colorado Avalanche and the Vegas Golden Knights. Overseas, Team Canada earned a 5-1 win over Denmark at the World Ice Hockey Championships. Winnipeg Jets forward Gabe Vilardi scored his first goal of the tournament, while Sidney Crosby registered 4 assists. The Canadians are a perfect 3-0 at the event with a +12 goal differential. They'll continue round-robin play on Thursday against Norway. After a winless road series in Milwaukee to start the regular season, the Winnipeg Gold Eyes are getting set for their home opener. First pitch flies at 6 p.m. tomorrow between the Gold Eyes and the Kane County Cougars, live from Blue Cross Park. Meanwhile, the Toronto Blue Jays begin a 4-game divisional series against the New York Yankees tonight just after 6. After a stretch of just 2 wins in 9 games, the Jays earned back-to-back wins over the weekend to give them 3 wins in their last 4 outings. The Yankees sit second in the American League East, 6.5 games up on Toronto. I'm Ross Levitan. That's sports, 680 CJOB.
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0: As they battled the blaze, a 41-year-old man and 43-year-old woman were found dead inside. The blaze spread to a vacant home nearby. However, there were no other injuries. Winnipeg Police and the Major Crimes Unit have now assumed an investigation into what caused the fatal fire. Anyone with information is encouraged to call the Homicide Unit. The former residence of Canada's Consul General in New York has sold after nearly 2 years on the market.
1: A realtor website says the five-bedroom apartment on Park Avenue sold for US $8.05 million on May 11th. Global Affairs Canada hasn't yet confirmed the sale price, but in March it did say it had received an offer on the residence. The apartment was originally listed for US $9.5 million in 2024, with government officials saying it was necessary because the residence needed millions of dollars in renovations. That same year, Global Affairs Canada bought a new apartment. It was located on Billionaires Row and caused backlash in Canada, with conservatives saying the Canadian $9 million purchase was wasteful and opulent. Kelly Malone, The Canadian Press, Washington.
0: Global News Time is 12:31. 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
3: 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There's a lot of pressure on these drafts where there's not a clear consensus.
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0: Cloudy with a 30% chance of showers today. A north wind, 30 clicks, gusting to 50, a high of 8 degrees. That chance of rain continues into the evening, a low of 2. Tomorrow, cloudy, becoming a mix of sun and clouds in the morning, a high of 11. Then it'll drop down to 0 overnight. Wednesday, sunny and a high of 18. Thursday, sunny and a high of 19. Right now, it's 5 degrees outside 680 CJOB.
5: We're taking on the biggest headlines with the best talk show hosts in Canada. 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
6: This is Crosstalk. Shay Gannon with you from Alberta today. And with me, we have Loren McNabb in Manitoba. And we have Brad Smith joining us from Ontario. We are standing by, where hopefully in the next few minutes, Prime Minister Mark Carney holds a news conference with Premier Danielle Smith. They're in Calgary, and we're going to get an update on, it's the MOU, an agreement that they signed going back to last fall, I think. And the centerpiece of it all for Alberta anyway has been a bitumen pipeline to the West Coast. Now, whether or not we actually hear that being developed or not, we'll have to wait, we'll have to see. But that's sort of the focus. But as we were talking about earlier, guys, we've all been sort of in the situation where we're waiting for a politician's news conference to start. And we'll see. It's supposed to be 11:35, which is odd in its own way. But let me ask you, Brad, this whole pipeline thing, like, it's, I mean, obviously here in Alberta, this is a big deal. We need the pipeline. We need the pipeline. They've been talking. What about in Ontario? Because, I mean, I know there are corners of this country where pipelines are still a dirty word. What are you hearing out there?
7: Well, they're a dirty word for people who don't understand the basic economics of how we're going to get through what is one of the worst economic forecasts that we've ever had in Canada. And the problem is that with all of the recent kind of acknowledgments from the Bank of Canada, from high-level CEOs, from CEOs all across the country, essentially saying, like, this exodus of wealth in our country is due to poor policies. Well, how does this relate to gas and pipelines? Well, you're not going to bring this country back economically if you don't use the resources you have. We know that. We know that Canada is the nepotism baby country of Canada. We have all the reason. We have potential. We have the most of everything, but we don't access them for our own virtue. Like today, what upsets me about this is nothing more than a performative signing where Alberta essentially is agreeing to increase their carbon tax by a certain percentage from now until 2040, but it's not doing anything for actually finalizing a pipeline. It's only giving a quote unquote clearer direction. So we're tired of this. Just do something.
6: I know.
7: Go ahead.
6: We've had a lot of talk. No, Brad, you're right. We've had a lot of talk, and I think everybody is really wanting to see something that you're talking about, something more concrete. I've been told, guys,
7: if I hear about MOU one more time, I'm going to pull my hair out. Just get something concrete.
6: You're about to. Because apparently they've started not only on time, but a little bit early. Let's listen to Mark Carney and Premier Danielle Smith.
8: ...to Asian markets, commencing as early as September 1st, 2027. The proposed West Coast oil pipeline would transport more than one...

0: million barrels of oil per day. This landmark agreement builds on the collaboration between the federal and provincial governments following the signing of the Alberta-Canada Energy Agreement, which was signed in November of 2025. Our governments have agreed to make targeted changes to our respective environmental policies that will lead to tangible outcomes that reduce regulatory uncertainty and create the conditions necessary for Alberta to significantly increase its energy production and exports to Asian and other markets. Today's implementation agreement is also results in Alberta avoiding a significant increase to the federally mandated industrial carbon price, saving Alberta's industry partners approximately $250 billion in compliance costs over the next two decades to 2050. Under the new carbon pricing agreement, the industrial carbon price will be substantially lower than the previous federal policy, which would have required a carbon price of $170 per ton by 2030. The headline carbon price will be substantially rolled back. It'll stay at $95 until the end of this year, and then it will increase to $100 for the next 3 years and reach $130 per ton by 2035. This gives industry the time and certainty needed to plan, invest, and deliver real emissions-reducing projects without undermining competitiveness. It means that we're much closer to attaining our joint ambition to make Canada into a global energy leader and a trusted supplier of responsibly produced lower emissions energy in the world. We've accomplished a lot together in less than 6 months. We've removed barriers that were holding back investment, like the clean electricity regulations and the proposed oil and gas emissions cap. And we've reached key agreements with the federal government on impact assessment cooperation, on methane equivalency, which we expect to finalize this year. Both governments also remain committed to working together with the Oil Sands Alliance, formerly Pathways Companies, to advance the completion of the world's largest carbon capture utilization and storage infrastructure project. At the same time, we're advancing the final submission to the West Coast pipeline to the Major Projects Office by July the 1st. We're also establishing an electricity working group with the federal government to explore new low emissions technology, including nuclear, geothermal, abated natural gas, wind, solar, and hydrogen. As this work advances, the governments of Alberta and Canada remain committed to respecting constitutionally protected rights, engaging in early, consistent, and meaningful consultation with First Nations, and working with Indigenous communities to support opportunities for ownership and partnership. And I do want to sincerely thank the Prime Minister and his officials for approaching these negotiations in a genuine spirit of collaboration and in pursuit of a stronger, more secure, and an independent future for Canada. I also want to thank people across Alberta for their patience and for keeping faith throughout this process. Thank you, and I'll now turn it over to the Prime Minister.
1: Well, thank you. To be clear, I was clapping for the Premier there. I'm going to clap for myself. I want to thank you, Premier, on behalf of the people of Canada and behalf of my colleagues, both in Parliament and my officials and your officials, for the cooperative spirit and the hard work to get us where we are. As you said, we've accomplished a lot in the last 6 months, and we've accomplished it together, and I think that's the important point. You know, last week, the head of the International Energy Agency, Fatih Birol, visited Canada, and he spoke about the most important commodity in the world, something that Canada has in abundance, something that we're building today, and that's trust. Trust to double the reliable and affordable energy available to Albertans, as the Premier just said, drawing on all the resources of this great province, natural gas, renewables, extending potentially out to nuclear, geothermal, and beyond. We're building trust of investors that Alberta and Canada are reliable and attractive destinations where opportunities are plentiful, the rules are clear, and one project means one review. The trust of Asian countries who want our energy because they know that we are a safe, stable, reliable partner in a world that is anything but. Today's implementation agreement is comprehensive and it's interconnected. It covers, amongst other things, regulation, markets, methane, renewables, and carbon capture. It includes, as you just heard, Alberta's commitment to submit a comprehensive proposal for a bitumen pipeline to Asian markets to the Federal Major Projects Office by Canada Day, by July 1st this year, and Canada's commitment to pursue the designation of that proposal as a project of national interest under the Building Canada Act by the 1st of October. Now, earning trust, as we all know, it requires more than just ambition. It requires partnership and it requires cooperation. Cooperation that respects our duty to consult and ensures Indigenous economic benefits and opportunities for co-ownership exist in every project. Cooperation that recognizes British Columbians should share in substantial economic benefits from projects that impact them. And cooperation that will create tens of thousands of high-paying, rewarding, not just jobs, but careers across the skill trades, engineering, and beyond. And today's agreement is also about creating a better world for our kids and our grandkids through major investments that will help put Canada on the path to net zero. Through a methane equivalency agreement that will lower methane emissions from oil and gas by 75% below 2014 levels by 2035. And through carbon markets that work. When we signed the MOU in November, an oversupply of credits had driven prices as low as $20 a ton, $75 below the headline price. And today, as you've just heard, Canada and Alberta have agreed to create markets that deliver an effective carbon price of $130 per ton by 2040, with binding annual benchmarks along the way. We will also issue 75 million tons of carbon contracts for difference to support major carbon capture, clean energy, other emission reduction projects, with the cost shared equally between us. In other words, we will have skin in the game so that that market actually works. Nous mettons en place un marché du carbone qui fonctionne. Un marché efficace qui offrira aux investisseurs la certitude à long terme nécessaire pour faire progresser les grands projets.
2: That's the announcement, Premier Danielle Smith and Prime Minister Mark Carney. How far forward have we moved the ball? We've got to squeeze in a break. We're late for a break. We'll take that. We'll come back. We'll chat with Brad
3: There's
2: Smith.
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2: There's dates.
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2: Exactly. 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
13: 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Cloudy today, 30% chance of showers with a high of 8. Cloudy tonight, 30% chance of showers with a low plus 2. Tomorrow, mix of sun and cloud in the morning, high 11. And sunny on Wednesday, high 18. Right now it's 5, outside 680 CJOB.
14: We're taking on the biggest headlines with the best talk show hosts in Canada. This is Crosstalk.
2: This is Crosstalk. Shay Gannon with you from Alberta. Brad Smith is with us from Ontario, and Loren McNabb is in Manitoba. And you just heard us covering the news conference with Premier Daniel Smith and Prime Minister Mark Carney talking about this pipeline. So there's a bunch of stuff that goes in there, but I think the thing that comes out of it is there's a timeline. But is there? Here's what we know. Mm-hmm. July 1st of this year, the province must submit a proposal for a pipeline to Ottawa's major projects office. Then that office has 3 months until October the 1st to declare it to be in the national interest. What if they decide it's not? That's the first question I have. Then from
15: we already
2: there,
15: decided it was in the national interest.
4: Keep going.
2: Okay.
4: Let's keep hearing this clown show. Go.
2: Then they give themselves less than 1 year, 11 months. September 1st, 2027, final approval for construction of the pipeline must be completed by September 1st of 2027. So July 1st, submit it. October 1st, say, yeah, we like it. September 1st, approve it. So we're a year and a bit away from shovels in the ground, I guess. Are you buying it, Brad? I don't think you are.
4: Okay, first and foremost, when he said, well, I'm here today to tell you we're building, I got excited. And then he said, we're building trust. And then I go, ah, God, you got me again. Because if we're looking at this, what this is a targeted for regulatory approval, right? So by 2027, September, with that date that they're saying, and that's really what the PR will hit you with, that is actually no physical construction. Even if it is approved after all these things, we're still looking at probably 18 months for that. What we have to realize is that we are broke. $1 trillion has left Canada since 2015. That's not me. That's RBC saying that.
2: Yeah.
4: Germany tried this net zero push. They almost killed their entire economy. What did they do? They had emergency legislation. They waived and fast-tracked environmental assessments and permits, and they got a pipeline built in 200 days, switched their entire economy around. If we don't do something quick, 2028 is too far away. And pushing this net zero thing at this point with 1.38% emissions of global emissions is just ludicrous.
2: Yeah, what do you think, Loren? I mean, it's faster than we've seen before, but it's still, there's a significant time lapse in there.
15: Well, I think you can say it's faster than we've seen before in the sense that if they think they're going to get shovels in the ground by September, that's great. But I don't see how that happens. Like people can drop home plans to build a 1,400 square foot home and not be able to turn it around in 18 months. And I don't say that to make a joke or make light of it. I mean, it's just we all know things take way longer when you start new builds. Let alone who's interested. Where's the private equity? Where are the dollars coming from? Will BC approve? Will the First Nations approve? Will we have climate people infringe on this in terms of, you know, protests and all those sorts of things? There's a long laundry list of stuff that has to happen. I guess I will say that we're moving forward in the sense of they want to move forward. And I don't know if that makes me feel any better, but it is along the idea of, you know, saying with Thursday's announcement about doubling electricity, the electrical grid. Yeah, these are all great ideas. It's just, can we do it in the time frame that they think that they can? And so there's the idea and then there's the execution. But I do think, at least on their side, for the most part, is the sentiment, do it. Do it now. Don't take too long because we can't sit as we've been sitting, both with the numbers, Brad, you've shared, you know, on the loss of what we've seen to our economy, but also just in your personal loss that you've seen. Like we've got oil in my backyard and it's never been more expensive. So I don't understand, you know, why I'm sitting the way we're sitting right now.
2: Yeah, I think you're right. And I think you talk about the reality of it here. And Brad, you touched on this. I've done entire shows going back. I mean, to be fair, they were Justin Trudeau announcements, but I'm starting to get the same echoes from Mark Carney announcements. There are countless announcements. If you can just look at all of our climate announcements that we made over the years about the targets and the goals and what we were going to do. We didn't hit a damn one of them. Not one, ever. Like you circle back on a lot of announcements that come from the federal government. 6 months later, you look at it and go, whatever happened to that? Nothing. Absolutely nothing happened to that. So, I mean, I think the attention on this one is going to be intense. But like you said, Lauren, the challenges that blocked all of these other pipelines are still there. It doesn't like just go away. Now, the prime minister, that's his job. And he does have the ability. He is in a position to say this is in the national interest. We're doing it. I'll do the consultation. I'll listen to you. But guess what, guys? We're building this. This is going to happen.
16: Yeah, but Shay,
2: go ahead.
16: Sorry, I was just going to say, here's the big issue, right? Okay, we're in an economic crisis. You can't avoid that. The fact that the prime minister can't say that out loud because it would go against all of the PR branding. Literally, 3 weeks ago in the House of Commons, affordability is the best it's ever been. This is the PR we get. But what the PR we need is reality. And the reality is we can't have a pipeline built in 2028 or 2027 because the financial returns from that, $7 billion of private investment is not going to do anything to this economy when we've lost $1 trillion in the last 11 years. The only thing that's going to make sense to anybody is to understand that when you're not part of the global emissions problem, regardless of the virtue that you are trying to present by being that leader, it hasn't taken. We haven't hit our own emissions. And unless we get a pipeline built in 200 days like Germany did, we're going to go where Germany went, but further, which is total economic destruction.
2: The thing that blows me away as we talk about this, guys, you know there are countries where they just build pipelines, hey? Like if you take it's not a national story that goes on for months and years and we have grand, you know, announcements with like people just put forward a proposal, it gets approved. And they build a pipeline. Like, this has turned into such... It is so simple, and it can be done. There are things that will have to be done. There will be hurdles that will have to be overcome. And they touched on it. They both mentioned it. The consultation with First Nations is going to be huge. That has not changed. That has not gone away. I think he's in
16: right,
2: a position
16: right, but we
2: where
16: have dates now at least, right?
2: We have dates, like, but it's going to fall on him to say, I'm going to do the consultation. I'm going to listen to everybody, but I am going to make a decision that is in the best interest of this country. That's it. That's all he can do.
15: Hey, it's incumbent on all of us now, but you know, whether you're a host, you're a journalist, we're all taxpayers, to then now hold the feet to the fire. You've given us dates, stick to them. And you know, whether we're talking about healthcare and we're going to fix hospitals or we're going to reduce crime or all these things, what drives me nuts is when politicians don't give timelines, because in any other sector of society, you have to improve your bottom line or you have to make changes or improve sales, et cetera, by a certain date or else. That's just the reality that everybody else lives in. And now we need to start doing that with our governments and stop saying we'll do our best to get there by the fall. Give me a timeline and then hit it. So July, where's the proposal, Daniel Smith? October, national interest, let's go. September, shovels in the ground. That's the goal, and let's do our damn best to stick with it, because people are exhausted with people saying, here's the timeline-ish. Get rid of the ish and go
2: exactly,
15: for it.
16: But sometimes being a leader, sometimes being a leader, especially a prime minister, is making hard decisions that people aren't going to agree with. And right now, that's what Mark Carney needs to do, but he will not do it because he wants to be agreeable. And if you don't make the hard decisions to save this country, who cares about a beautiful world where we're all going to be broke and impoverished by the fact that we can't get anything done?
15: Hey, Brad, you ran a business. Did you keep staff on when you couldn't afford to just because it was the nice thing to do? I doubt it. Yeah,
16: always. I was the 50 best businesses in Canada. I paid them whatever. I paid for my manager in order to go through COVID so that he didn't have to go get COVID reimbursements, because that's the good thing to do. As a small business owner, I'm in charge of a small fleet of people. This prime minister is in charge of the legacy of a country and the future of the country. That's bigger than that. So that's a very terrible example to cross-correlate. But Mark Carney, if he doesn't do something, people don't understand. The economy that we're feeling now is not Mark Carney's economy. It's still the remnants from Justin Trudeau's economy. All that's happening for Mark Carney right now is stuff that we're going to feel a year from now. If you think cost of living is bad now, just wait if nothing changes.
15: I'm that's making the point that you don't do things to be nice and acquiesce
16: to everyone.
15: Right,
16: it's a bad point. I'm just saying.
15: All right.
16: I'm sorry. It's crosstalk. You're supposed to not agree with everything.
2: No, that's the way it goes. And guys, unfortunately, we got to wrap her up. That's it. This time always flies by. It does. It just zips along and we are fresh out of time. This is Crosstalk. Loren McNabb in Manitoba, Brad Smith in Ontario. I'm Shea Ganim in Alberta. We'll talk to you again next week.
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19: Global News at 1 o'clock. I'm Ross Levitan. An investigation is underway after a house fire in West Broadway claimed the lives of two people. Just before 5 a.m. on May 7th, Winnipeg police responded to a house fire in the 500 block of Langside Street. A 41-year-old man and 43-year-old woman were found dead inside. The fire spread to a nearby vacant house, but no one else was hurt. The Major Crimes Unit is investigating the cause of the fire. Anyone with information about the incident is asked to contact the homicide unit. The Business Council of Canada is giving good grades to the federal Liberals' housing efforts roughly a year after re-election. However, the group suggests there is also room for improvement. Vice President of Policy Mark DeZormo says most Canadian provinces saw their fastest pace of housing starts ever in 2025, while Ontario was hamstrung by tough market dynamics. DeZormo chalks much of last year's success up to government tax and regulatory changes to lower the cost of building. The United States Undersecretary of Defense says his country is pausing a long-standing military board, suggesting Canada has failed to make credible progress on its defense commitments. In a social media post, Eldridge Colby says his department is pausing the permanent joint board on defense to reassess how this forum benefits shared North American defense. The board was established in 1940 and is an advisory forum for U.S.-Canada bilateral defense cooperation. Former conservative leader Aaron O'Toole is calling the move profoundly misguided. A downed pilot on a snow-covered mountain in Elko County, Nevada, can thank his iPhone for his rescue. ABC's Alex Stone has the details.
0: It was an iPhone automatic crash notification that came into the Elko County, Nevada Sheriff's Department reporting a crash over 10,000 feet high up on a mountain in the East Humboldt Mountain Range on Sunday. First responders began racing that way, learning there was a plane down with one person on board in an extremely remote area. Dense cloud cover made rescue from the air impossible, so the rescuers hiked in above the snow line. Once there, the skies cleared enough to get a helicopter in, and the pilot was hoisted to safety. The pilot is now recovering, the iPhone's automatic crash notification being the lifeline. Alex Stone, EBC News.
19: Health officials in Congo say the number of suspected cases of the Ebola virus has grown close to 400, with the death toll now at 105. Congo's health cluster says three treatment centers for the virus are being set up in the eastern Ituri province following an outbreak of a variant that has no approved therapeutics or vaccines. On Friday, the World Health Organization declared the Ebola disease outbreak a public health emergency of international concern. The outbreak is caused by the Bundy Bugyo virus, a rare Ebola variant. Global News Time is 103, news on the hour, on the half, and when it breaks, 680 CJOB.
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19: Temperature rising to 8 degrees today with a 30% chance of showers that will last into the evening. It will be a low of 2 degrees tonight. Tomorrow, cloudy, becoming a mix of sun and clouds throughout the morning. High of 11 degrees, then down to a low of 0 with clear skies. Wednesday, hot and sunny, 18 degrees, and then 19 and sunny on Thursday. Right now, it's 5 outside 680 CJOB.
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6: On this Victoria Day long weekend, hope you're all doing great and getting the most out of it. Not sure if you have a lake property, maybe you're on the road listening to Tech It Out or just hanging around the peg and tuning into 680 CJOB. Either way, thank you for supporting this show. It's been on the air for several years now. If you're new to the program, you might not know that I aim to break down geek speak into street speak, not just celebrating technology, but also helping to demystify it. I get great feedback from 680 CJOB listeners online. So if you're on social media, come out and say hello. I'll spell my name in a moment, but I'm on all the usual platforms like X, Threads, Instagram, Facebook, Blue Sky, TikTok, YouTube, LinkedIn, and a couple of others that I'm probably forgetting. But it's Mark Saltzman, MarkSaltzman. On this week's show, we're going to kick things off talking about pizza ovens for the backyard with a company called Uni. After that, I'll talk about a free app for small businesses that lets you get really creative thanks to the help of AI. Almost like you have a team of people working on your corporate designs and social media content and all that, but it's a free app from Adobe. On the back half of the show, Staples joins us to talk about a charity that involves a cookie. Who doesn't like that? And finally, we'll talk electrocardiograms for the home. All of this and more on an all-new Tech It Out. All right, let's kick things off. Especially now that summer is around the corner, how awesome would it be to own your own pizza oven, allowing you to craft restaurant quality, blistered crust pizza in under a minute, bringing high heat and authentic wood-fired flavor to you and your family and friends to your own backyard. Uni is one of, if not the biggest names in this space, and so I'm thrilled to have the company back on the show. Returning as a guest is Uni founder and co-CEO, Christian Tapaninaho. Thanks for your time, Christian. Good to chat with you again.
14: Thanks. Good to be back here, Mark.
6: Yeah, awesome. Now, before we talk what's new for 2026, please tell us a bit about the brand Uni. That's for our listeners, O-O-N-I.
14: Great. Thank you. So the story goes back to sort of 2010 when I got super, super into making pizza at home and wanted to perfect my craft. I quickly realized that there's a piece missing from this, and it was an oven. And only things available on the market were these large, expensive, traditional pizza ovens. And I wanted to create something that's actually more affordable, much more sort of democratizing wood-fired cooking and making it available for anybody with any little bit of outdoor space.
6: I know there are some other brands that are really, really on the high end, keeping it out of reach for most consumers who would love to have their own pizza oven. So I like that Uni has democratized it, where you're not sacrificing quality and features, but at a more affordable price point. In fact, I think Uni is the number one pizza oven brand in the country. Feel free to challenge me if I'm wrong, Christian.
14: No challenge. I think it's pretty clear from the stats that we can see of the market.
6: Awesome. Congratulations.
14: Thank you.
6: What would you say then separates Uni from the other brands? We've hinted at value.
14: First of all, of course, is that we created this category. So there was nothing quite like this when we got started, when we invented these products. Mm-hmm. But beyond that, it's not enough to be just the original and the oldest one in the market, but it's really... For us, it's about continual innovation in the market, continual innovation around the product. So for us, we are number one users of our products themselves. I personally make pizza multiple times a week. I've just actually got a no joke. I've got 6 people coming in tonight to have pizza at mine. And I've got 10 dough balls waiting to be made into pizzas. I'm looking out for the weather, whether we'll cook them indoors with an electric one or if we go outdoors for some gas-fired pizzas. But really, it is about understanding what the consumer needs and keeping that consumer in mind in creating products that serve them by far the best.
6: Having worked at 2 pizza chains in my teenage years, I certainly know what it's like to roll dough. In fact, we do it now with our kids, by the way. We think it's a fun, you know, kind of Friday night activity. We roll dough and dress up our own pies however we like. Yeah, it's fun.
14: Absolutely.
6: It's a social thing, yeah.
14: Yeah, it's a fantastic social thing to be doing. And it's such a, again, like we talk about democratizing wood-fired cooking, but it's also pizza making at home is a joint communal experience where everybody can take part of it. It's not this sort of masculine sort of like barbecue situation where you've got somebody sort of manning the grill.
6: Yeah, the grill master.
14: Grill master this, but it's actually inviting to people to gather around and pick their own toppings.
6: Yeah, that's a great point. And I think it's a memory they're going to have for the rest of their lives. I'm thinking of my kids once again. They're going to think back and remember making pizzas together. Yeah, awesome. I did want to invite you on the show to hear what's new, but just quickly, you mentioned something in passing that I wanted to dive a little deeper into, which is you've got ovens for both the indoor space, i.e. electric, and outdoor-based ones, so gas pizza ovens. Roughly, how many Uni pizza ovens do you have in your lineup? And are there any that do double duty that you can bring it? Because they are small enough, most of them that I'm aware of, where you could bring it to, say, an outdoor deck if you have one, and then bring it back to the kitchen.
14: Yeah, of course. So broadly, our kind of lineup divides into 3 different categories. So we have the sort of bit more original sort of wood-fired and multi-fuel ovens that also take a gas or propane accessory kind of burner in there. Then we have the gas-fired products, the Coda line. And then we have our electric indoor oven, which is really designed for indoor use or covered patio kind of area, I guess, could work as well. But yeah, these serve all types of different purposes. And of course, they're not just for pizza. You can make burgers. You can make. I've made like a 2.5 kilo roast joint one time for Christmas in these. So they're really versatile for cooking all sorts of meals in them.
6: Yeah, I saw your latest Instagram video and you were cooking other things on the rotating stone, which I think is a great segue to talk about that. So let's talk about what's new. New ovens and the rotating stone, of course, which works, I believe, with multiple ovens.
14: Yeah, absolutely. So we're not pretending that we invented the rotating stone. In fact, actually, these have been available for sort of large scale ovens before us. And we saw that there's people are looking for this kind of this convenience. We always want to make sure that our products are as approachable as possible and take away the hassle of cooking.
6: Okay, that's a bit of a tease. We're going to learn more about the rotating stone and other pizza-related items when we return on Tech It Out with Uni. Stick with us. We'll be right back.
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35: 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Cloudy today, 30% chance of showers with a high of 8. Cloudy tonight, 30% chance of showers with a low plus 2. Tomorrow, mix of sun and cloud in the morning, high 11. And sunny on Wednesday, high 18. Right now it's 6, outside 680 CJOB.
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6: Welcome back to Tech It Out. We're chatting pizza ovens with Uni, one of the biggest companies in this space. On the line, we've got founder and co-CEO Christian Tapaninaho talking to us about the rotating stone accessory for pizza ovens.
14: Yeah. 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It is incredible. You install it into the Coda 2 oven and you launch a pizza. Only thing you have to do is come back in a few minutes once the pizza is ready. It continually turns it. It has a little bit of sense of magic. We've added a LiDAR sensor underneath it. So all you have to do is wave your hand underneath it and it stops or starts the oven. It feels a little bit like magic when you're using it.
6: So you stretch the dough, you make the pizza, you dress it with, you know, your sauce. If not everybody has tomato sauce on their za, but you dress it up with cheese and your toppings, meat or veggies, and then you put it on the stone inside. It's already inside of the uni oven, rotates it for you so you get even heat. You don't have to manually turn it around.
14: Depending on what type of pizza you're cooking, if you're cooking a Neapolitan pizza, you're literally only cooking it for about 60 to 90 seconds. But even in that time, with most of the ovens, you do have to turn it once or twice there.
6: Okay.
14: Quarter to max, you can make up to 20-inch pizzas in there. If you put this rotating stone in there, you don't have to touch it for the sort of 7-8 minutes while it's cooking. You just leave it. You can focus on your guests. You can have a beer. You can start stretching the next pizza.
6: All right, some rapid-fire questions for Christiane. Thick crust or thin crust?
14: Thin crust.
6: Yeah, I'm with you on that. Hopefully our Chicago listeners won't be upset at that.
14: Oh, Chicago has such a fantastic pizza culture. You have your tavern style as well, which is a super thin style.
6: Oh, is that right?
14: A lot of people don't actually know about it, but it's one thing to check Chicago out. It's not just about deep dish there. It's also they have their tavern style, which I would absolutely go and check out.
6: My bad. Thanks for that. All right. Hawaiian pizza. Is that blasphemy or something you would actually eat? Pineapple and ham.
14: I'm on the pro pineapple camp.
6: That's a polarizing one.
14: Sorry.
6: And then finally, any general tips for our listeners to making a perfect pie at home, whether they have an uni, if they're lucky enough to have one, or maybe another pizza oven or a regular oven?
14: Any general tips? If you're just getting started with pizza making, we've got incredible online resources just on our YouTube channel there to watch, like get you going with dough. The process is easy, but there is a process. If you follow it, you're going to be successful. People have a little bit of a fear of handling dough. And if you watch a couple of these videos, that I think that fear goes away and you're halfway there.
6: Yeah, I think a lot of people give up on stretching dough because they don't let it proof enough. Like, it's still a little cold. Yeah. You got to take it out hours before out of the fridge, unless you're making it fresh, of course. But presumably you've already rolled it and set it aside in a fridge. You just got to take it out so it becomes more malleable. And yeah, it's a bit of a workout.
14: Definitely.
6: Yeah, it's a bit of a workout, but it's fun. And then once it does warm up, we just throw a bunch of flour down on our marble, you know, countertop. We have like an island. Make sure it's nice and clean. We throw down lots of flour. And then when we cook our pie, we actually put some cornmeal at the bottom as well for a little bit of extra crunch. I don't know how you feel about that. But yeah, I think that once you stretch it enough, then it's easy peasy to dress the pizza. I don't even do crust. I go right to the edge with the sauce and then do the toppings.
14: Definitely.
6: Yeah. All right. Awesome. Christiane, great to chat with you. Where can we learn more, including pricing of your latest pizza ovens from Uni as well as the rotating stone?
14: Absolutely. So uni.com, OONI.com is where you'll find everything.
6: Uni.com. Thank you once again. All the best and good luck with your dinner party tonight and have a great summer.
14: Thanks very much, Mark.
6: So as I mentioned earlier in this show, I had a blast on Tuesday in New York talking about National Small Business Week, and it recognizes small businesses and entrepreneurs as the backbone of the economy. That's why I was excited to work with and talk about Adobe Express. I did a bunch of different TV and radio interviews. 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
19: Good afternoon, I'm Ross Levitan. The Niverville Nighthawks are Centennial Cup champions. The Nighthawks earned a 4-1 win over the Summerside Capitals in the final to be named National Junior A champions. Niverville just completed its fourth season in the Manitoba Junior Hockey League and become the first Manitoba winners since the Portage Terriers in 2015. Tonight, we get the two best words in sport, Game 7. Montreal travels to Buffalo for the winner-go-home matchup. Puck drop is set for just after 6:30, with the winner moving on to face Carolina in the Eastern Conference Finals that begin on Thursday. The West Finals start Wednesday, featuring the Colorado Avalanche and the Vegas Golden Knights. Overseas, Team Canada earned a 5-1 win over Denmark at the World Ice Hockey Championships. Winnipeg Jets forward Gabe Vilardi scored his first goal of the tournament, while Sidney Crosby registered 4 assists. The Canadians are a perfect 3-0 at the event with a +12 goal differential. They'll continue round-robin play on Thursday against Norway. After a winless road series in Milwaukee to start the regular season, the Winnipeg Goldeyes are getting set for their home opener. First pitch flies at 6 p.m. tomorrow between the Goldeyes and the Kane County Cougars live from Blue Cross Park. Meanwhile, the Toronto Blue Jays begin a four-game divisional series against the New York Yankees tonight just after 6. After a stretch of just 2 wins in 9 games, the Jays earned back-to-back wins over the weekend to give them 3 wins in their last 4 outings. The Yankees sit second in the American League East, 6.5 games up on Toronto. I'm Ross Levitan. That's sports, 680 CJOB.
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35: 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The news is brought to you by 211. 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
19: An investigation continues after two people were found dead during an overnight fire in the

0: specific issue, but anecdotally, a major crimes unit does get called out for any type of investigation that requires more investigation, more follow-up in terms of interviewing people, and they have a little bit more specialty when it comes to investigating different types of investigations.
1: Anyone with information is encouraged to call the homicide unit. The U.S. Undersecretary of Defense says the United States is pausing a long-standing military board, claiming Canada has failed to make credible progress on its defense commitments.
2: In a post on social media, U.S. Undersecretary of Defense Elbridge Colby says his department is pausing the Permanent Joint Board on Defense. The board was established in 1940 and is an advisory forum for U.S.-Canada bilateral defense cooperation. Prime Minister Mark Carney has significantly increased Canada's defense spending, surpassing NATO targets. Former Conservative leader Aaron O'Toole called the move profoundly misguided. In a post on social media, O'Toole says Canada's been and will be an ally that shares values of liberty. Kelly Malone, The Canadian Press, Washington.
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1: Temperature rising to 8 degrees today with a 30% chance of showers that will last into the evening. It will be a low of 2 degrees tonight. Tomorrow, cloudy, becoming a mix of sun and clouds throughout the morning. High of 11 degrees, then down to a low of 0 with clear skies. Wednesday, hot and sunny, 18 degrees, and then 19 and sunny on Thursday. Right now, it's 5 outside 680 CJOB.
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5: Welcome back to Tech It Out. Talk about a sweet initiative. Staples Canada just launched a national care cookie that you can buy, made by a Canadian bakery, with all proceeds going to Even the Odds, a fundraising program. So the next time that you pop into Staples, anywhere in the country, to, say, buy earbuds or an e-reader for the summer, you can also pick up a treat for a great cause. To tell us all about it, we've got on the line Carlo Pellegrino, Staples Regional VP for Western Canada. Hi, Carlo. Thanks for your time today.
6: Oh, thank you so much for having me on today. Really appreciate it.
5: Before we talk about this new campaign, please tell us a bit about Staples Canada. I believe there's nearly 300 stores.
6: You got that right. We've got 300 stores coast to coast, making us one of the most accessible retailers in the entire Canadian market. We're proud to be a true Canadian retailer who's been part of our communities right across the country for decades, supporting students, supporting small businesses, remote workers, families with everything they need to work and learn. I think being national gives us some unique opportunities where you can create a job in Victoria and pick it up in St. John's, Newfoundland, in one of our print centers. So we have coast-to-coast reach in everything we do, whether it's from print services to supplying technology to supplying core business needs. Mm-hmm. Staples kind of has it all, and we're everywhere you need us to be.
5: As you hinted at, there's also staples.ca, and it's tightly integrated with retail, so you can shop online and pick up in store. So what would you say then, Carlo, before we talk about the charity, what's trending?
6: Yeah, well, it feels like summer started a little late, but it's finally starting to get going right across the country, which is exciting. Heading into summer, we're seeing Canadians work to refresh their in-home office setups, whether it's a new chair, whether it's a new desk, whether it's a super lightweight laptop that can do 10 plus hours of productivity, noise-canceling headphones, gear for travel, and really accessories for every type of hybrid work and learning right across the country. So there's lots of trending and exciting categories at Staples for sure.
5: Now let's pivot and talk about the Even the Odds program with your care cookie treat.
6: Yeah, we're really excited about this, actually. We have a care cookie. It's new for our Even the Odds campaign at Staples. And the care cookie is our newest way to give Canadians an easy way to support health equity across the country. 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And that started on May 4th until supplies last. Now, I can tell you, they are selling very

0: very quickly in our stores. 100% of the proceeds from every care cookie goes directly to MAP, Canada's largest health equity research center, to fund programs that address root causes of health inequity, again, right across the country. It's a small act with real community impact. Grab a cookie, treat yourself, treat somebody that you love to something, but you're funding a life-changing event for somebody across the country. As I say to people all the time, a lot of the people that we're working with at Even the Odds and through MAP, these are people you're never going to meet, you're likely never going to run into, but these are people who really need our help and support. And that's why the care cookie is such a great way to make it easy. You treat yourself and you reward somebody else at the same time.
1: Love that. And while the care cookie part is new, I believe you've been raising funds for this organization since 2021. How much has Staples Canada raised so far?
0: I am very proud to say that we've raised over $9 million for MAP, which is based in St. Michael's Hospital in Toronto. And that's a milestone that I and everybody working at Staples is incredibly proud of, because, you know, that is happening through the generosity of our customers and through our team members really getting behind talking about MAP, engaging our customers with what MAP does, and really outlining how individuals can come in and shop at Staples and make a difference in their communities. When we launched Even the Odds, we made a long-term commitment, not to a one-time campaign, but to a sustained support effort that allows MAP to scale programs that are generally changing lives. And again, I'll say coast to coast, right across the country.
1: Great. We are chatting with Carlo Pellegrino. He is the Regional Vice President for Western Canada at Staples Canada. We're talking about this Even the Odds program and Staples Canada's Care Cookie Treat, which you can buy at retail across the country, as you mentioned. Do you pick it up at the front desk, by the way, or is there a dedicated section? Also, you alluded to it to being a bag of cookies, not a single one. And then finally, you partner with a bakery in Aurora, Ontario, right? So it's Canadian made. Three rapid fire questions for you. Sorry.
0: That's all right. 100% Canadian made. 100% of all the proceeds go directly to MAP and Even the Odds. And the company we've partnered with is a, you know, Canadian success story. They're a woman-founded company, a family-run business, has been baking since 1983, and, you know, are a real good community partner. And for us, it's important to us that the cookie itself reflects the values of the campaign, supporting Canadian businesses, supporting Canadian communities, and of course, being 100% Canadian made. So we're really proud of the cookies. And here's the better thing. The cookies are delicious. I can tell you I've had my share of them, and they're fairly addictive. But like I said earlier, you're going to treat yourself and reward somebody else with these cookies for sure. It's a bag of cookies, and you'll find them at all of our cash checkouts in the store. You may even find some kind of on our front nesting tables as you walk into the stores as well, too. But it's not going to be hard to find the cookies when you come in.
1: If I can ask you, Carlo, this fundraising, is it tied to any particular program or initiative under the Even the Odds umbrella? Like, I think I read there was one called Navigator, another one called Apple Schools.
0: Absolutely. We have a number of programs that we're running with MAP and through Even the Odds program. The Navigator program is really an exceptional program. And just to speak to what it does, essentially, if you are experiencing homelessness and you need to go into a medical facility for treatment, what happens most of the time once that treatment is completed is you're discharged back onto the street. I think everybody listening today knows that intuitively that's not the right thing to do, to have somebody who's attempting to recover from health treatment to be turned back onto the streets. And what the Navigator does, it provides help and support to get those individuals into supportive housing so that we can change their trajectory and get them, help them get back on track so that they're thriving again. So Navigator is a big part of what we do. In the prairies and parts of Ontario, we have Apple Schools, which is really helping to support children get a healthy start in school. Now, whether that's through nutrition, whether that's through educational support, it's pretty powerful and it aligns very much with who we are as a company. Of course, as does the Navigator, but certainly Apple School's got a direct relationship to a lot of the products we carry in helping kids sort of, you know, be able to go into school, not worry about a rumbly tummy and just focus on learning and thriving in that area. And then we have another, a number of other initiatives running across the country. We've got our Health Box program in the Maritimes. And really what the Health Box program does is that if you are experiencing homelessness or you're having to make the decision between feeding yourself and getting a critical piece of medicine or care product for yourself, we're putting people in a position where they don't have to make that choice. So the health boxes are just like giant vending machines. You can go up and select a health product that supports your needs at no cost to that individual. And, you know, when you do that, you're enabling those individuals to be able to focus on whatever challenge they're facing rather than funding other parts of their life. So it's a very, very powerful program. So those are just three that come to mind, but we, of course, have many going coast to coast. There's activity in every province right across the country.
1: Thank you for that. It sounds great. And then as we wrap up, why don't we just end off by reminding Canadians how to participate in this Even the Odds campaign? I think there are three different ways.
0: Absolutely. There are three ways to get involved. One, buy a care cookie. And I talked about that. 100% of those proceeds go to MAP. Two, round up your purchase at the checkout when you're shopping at Staples. It's a little bit that goes a long way. You know, generally, most of us can afford to do that when we're out shopping. And then, you know, every contribution, no matter how big or how small, makes a difference.
1: Fantastic. Thank you so much for carving out some time to share this with us, Carlo. All the best. Thanks again.
0: Oh, thank you.
1: Learn about EKGs for the home when we return on Tech It Out.
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14: 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Cloudy today, 30% chance of showers with a high of 8. Cloudy tonight, 30% chance of showers, low plus 2. Tomorrow, mix of sun and cloud in the morning, high 11. And sunny on Wednesday, high 18. Right now it's 6, outside 680 CJOB.
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26: Well, today we have over-the-counter blood pressure monitors with an inflatable cuff that we can use in our homes and smartwatches that look at our blood oxygen levels. But today we're going to now learn about personal EKG devices, electrocardiogram machines that can identify irregularities like AFib, atrial fibrillation, bradycardia, and other critical events that may be happening that you may not know about inside your body. On how these EKG devices work, who they're for, and how they compare to what may be in your smartwatch, on the line, we've got Dr. David E. Albert, founder and chief medical officer of AliveCor. This is the parent company to the product lineup we're going to chat about today called Cardia. Welcome to the show, Dr. David. Thanks for your time.
27: Mark, thank you for the invitation. I look forward to it. Thank you.
26: Likewise. Before we discuss the solution, the Cardia brand, let's identify the problem. How prevalent is cardiovascular disease today?
27: Despite great advances over the last few decades, it's still the number one killer globally. So you're more likely to die, much more likely to die of a cardiovascular problem, a heart attack, something like that, than cancer.
26: Is this lifestyle related or genetic, both? Nature and nurture?
27: It's nature and nurture. You're exactly right.
26: So EKGs, or sometimes referred to as ECGs, they're not usually something we would have at home. Correct me if I'm wrong, unless it's in your smartwatch. It's something that you would have in a medical office or a clinic or a hospital. Tell us about your solution.
27: Basically, 15 years ago, with the increasing popularity at the time of smartphones, I saw an opportunity to enable, democratize the electrocardiogram and give it to people who could use it anytime, anywhere, because a heart abnormality can happen at any time. It doesn't just happen when you're in the doctor's office. And so being able to give people the ability to do their own recording anywhere, anytime, I saw as a great opportunity to improve patients' own responsibility and care. And so we invented Cardia Mobile, and today we have millions of users. And other people, other companies later, large companies, you know, embedded this kind of technology into smartwatches. But we remain really the scientific leaders with 250 publications. And we see it as really important to democratize people and help them take more responsibility for their health. Mm.
26: So I'd love to, you know, just being a tech guy and shameless plug alert, but I wrote the book Apple Watch for Dummies. I'm curious to know how your Cardia line of products, Cardia Mobile from AliveCor, would be better than an Apple Watch? Just to use them as an example. I know there's other smartwatches too.
27: I don't usually, in fact, I don't talk about my competitors, be they giants or whatever. But what I'll tell you is we have an entire product line. And this goes from something the size of a credit card, literally a credit card sized, a cardiomobile card, to our latest device, which is Cardia 12L, which is a 12-lead ECG like you'd get in the hospital, except this would be able to be used anywhere, including the home. Okay. We have a cardiomobile 6L, which is a 6-lead, which is half of that 12-lead, which you can buy over-the-counter, Amazon, and gives you half of the information that you'd get from a hospital EKG, yet you can do it yourself, you can buy it yourself, and have really an extraordinary amount of information, much more than comes from any smartwatch, available to you and available to your caregivers, to your physician.
26: I would assume with this kind of research behind it, this sort of family of devices, that they may be more accurate, they may show more information or fewer false positives, things like that.
27: You're exactly right. You're 100% correct. We can diagnose more things. We can be more accurate in the diagnosis we make because we have more information and information that is well understood. The six leads that we provide are the six of the standard 12 leads. And so physicians can readily use that information to give you a better diagnosis.
26: Are leads the sensors that go on your skin?
27: Actually, the sensors that go in your skin, we call the electrodes, and any two electrodes generate a lead.
26: Ah, thank you.
27: It's one minus the other. So it's my left hand minus my right hand, my left leg minus my right hand, my left leg minus my left hand. And those leads give us different views. It's as if, you know, when you have a single lead, which we make, which other people have in their smartphones, you get one perspective. So you might think the front of a car is 10 feet wide. You go to the side and you see, well, it's 30 feet long. Okay, so it gives you much more information on the activity of your heart.
26: Got it. Another analogy, if I may, is that if you're trying to look inside a house, i.e. your body, and you've got one window, that'll give you one perspective. But there's nothing better than having four, five, six windows. Right.
27: You're absolutely right.
26: You can use that if you want, Dr. Dave.
27: Well, shamelessly steal that analogy. Thank you, Mark.
26: You've got my permission. We are chatting with Dr. Dave Albert. He's founder and chief medical officer of AliveCor, the folks behind the Cardia Mobile brand or Cardia brand of home-based EKGs or ECGs. As a 55-year-old male, I know that I've had these done in a doctor's office before or in a clinic. You know, it's got those little tiny thin needles that will scribble the line. Part of my lack of medical knowledge, but it obviously generates a paper chart and it shows all that. So this is all done digitally though when it's at home. No printout of anything.
27: Those devices are digital too, but when you want to print it out, you know, you on paper, they take the pens essentially or laser printers, etc. The data from our device is fully digital, can be transmitted via your smartphone to your physician literally anywhere in the world. So it is truly digital, portable data with a lot of AI behind it.
26: And as we wrap up, how much do the EKG devices start at? I guess the credit card one may be the least expensive, and then it goes up from there?
27: Well, our Cardia Mobile, which was our original product now, is $79, and sometimes it even goes on sale. So it's the least expensive, and we go up to somewhat over $100. So all of it is what I would call reasonable. It's also for those people in the United States that have an FSA or HSA account. You can use those dollars to buy one of our devices.
26: And again, for our Canadian listeners, those prices are in USD, so you'll need to do the conversion and factor in shipping as well. Just an FYI. And what's the best place to learn more, Dr. Dave?
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26: 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Dr. David Albert, thank you so much for your time. Very interesting discussion. I appreciate it. Thank you.
27: Thank you, Mark, for the invitation.
26: Before we continue on with this show, I do want to remind our listeners that while we often talk about new gadgets on this program, it's important to properly recycle your old tech, your end-of-life electronics, and it's never been easier to do it. 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
2: Well, I hope you enjoyed this week's Tech It Out. And speaking of that AliveCor ECG or electrocardiogram, next weekend, we're going to hear from Garmin Canada. They're based outside of Calgary, about their blood pressure monitor called the Index BPM that's portable, and it's got synchronization with an app and all this high-tech stuff. So again, health is something that I like to try and cover as much as I can on this program. So I hope you enjoyed it. And we also talked pizza and cookies and Adobe. So the royal sampler, if you will. Hope you enjoyed the show. Again, if you want to reach out on social media, I do hear from folks in Winnipeg often, and I love it. It's Mark Saltzman, M-A-R-C. And you can find me on all the big ones out there. Pick your poison, whatever your social media platform of choice is. In any event, have a fantastic rest of your Victoria Day long weekend. And I look forward to catching up with you next time for another new episode of Tech It Out.
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11: Global news at 2 o'clock. I'm Ross Levitan. Winnipeg police are just now making the public aware of a major crimes unit investigation after a fatal fire. It happened in the West End nearly 2 weeks ago, and neighbors say these blazes are no longer a surprise. Global's Vasilios Bellos reports.
15: It was a 41-year-old man and 43-year-old woman found dead at the home after a morning blaze on May 7th. The fire also damaged homes on both sides of the residence where it started. Ryan Glowoski lives a few doors down. He talks about the impact on the next-door neighbors.
16: Nice family that lived there. I watched them move out all their belongings, crying. You know, it was a tough thing to see, but hopefully their stuff will stay inside because I know people were trying to get into the house.
15: Police wouldn't say what the potential cause of the fire was, but Constable Pat Sadak explains what work the Major Crimes Unit will carry out.
17: More follow-up in terms of interviewing people, and they have a little bit more specialty when it comes to investigating different types of investigations.
15: Anyone with information or video from the area at the time of the fire is asked to contact the police's homicide unit. Vasilios Bellos, Global News.
11: Six Canadians have been detained by Israel off the coast of Cyprus. The Global Samud Flotilla says five of its Canadian members and one from the Freedom Flotilla that is part of the same mission to deliver aid to the Gaza Strip were detained. It says 12 Canadians were part of the mission, which saw more than 50 vessels depart from Turkey last week. Global Affairs Canada has not yet commented on the situation. The former residence of Canada's Consul General in New York has sold after nearly 2 years on the market.
18: A realtor website says the five-bedroom apartment on Park Avenue sold for US $8.05 million on May 11th. Global Affairs Canada hasn't yet confirmed the sale price, but in March it did say it had received an offer on the residence. The apartment was originally listed for US $9.5 million in 2024, with government officials saying it was necessary because the residence needed millions of dollars in renovations. That same year, Global Affairs Canada bought a new apartment. It was located on Billionaires Row and caused backlash in Canada, with conservatives saying the Canadian $9 million purchase was wasteful and opulent. Kelly Malone, The Canadian Press, Washington.
11: And laboratory testing has confirmed the presumptive positive case of a strain of hantavirus reported in British Columbia.
19: The Public Health Agency of Canada has confirmed the country's first case of hantavirus in a Yukon resident linked to the MV Hondi's cruise ship outbreak. Health officials say one traveler tested positive while their partner tested negative. All high-risk contacts are isolating and being closely monitored. BC health officials say four Canadians were brought to Vancouver Island from the ship, with three now in hospital and one isolating at home. Infectious disease expert Dr. Lenora Saxinger says the risk to the general public remains low since all known cases are tied directly to the cruise ship outbreak. David Augustine, The Canadian Press.
11: Global News Time is 2:03. 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
3: 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Weather.
11: Temperature rising to 8 degrees today with a 30% chance of showers that will last into the evening. It will be a low of 2 degrees tonight. Tomorrow, cloudy, becoming a mix of sun and clouds throughout the morning. High of 11 degrees, then down to a low of 0 with clear skies. Wednesday, hot and sunny, 18 degrees, and then 19 and sunny on Thursday. Right now, it's 5 outside 680 CJOB.
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22: 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I'm Brett McGarry, and this week I'll tell you about the recently released second season of a show whose first season was the most expensive TV show of all time, Citadel. Plus,
23: I'm Jeff Braun. Both Meryl Streep and Sally Field have good new movies out, like it's 1979 or something.
22: And it's an exciting week at the movies with two out-of-nowhere entries getting excellent reviews and two classics that are simply excellent.
23: But first, the devil is back, and she still wears Prada.
0: Pull yourself together. We have work to do. And by we, I mean you.
1: I am the new features editor at Runway.
2: Ah-dee-da, Andy.
1: I'm here to restore your credibility.
0: Why don't you take the train, dear?
1: Yeah. We need to tell Miranda. I feel a little bit sick. Miranda? Hey.
0: Miranda! You should get that looked at. Hmm? The injury or condition or whatever that causes you to trudge.
4: The Devil Wears Prada 2, rated PG-13.
23: The Devil Wears Prada 2 has been the number one movie at the box office the last 2 weeks. I finally managed to get a chance to see it. It's made $450 million worldwide so far, and the theater I was in midweek was packed. This movie's a beast. It is, of course, a sequel to 2006's The Devil Wears Prada, and the four main characters have all returned: Meryl Streep, Anne Hathaway, Emily Blunt, and Stanley Tucci. Blunt star has risen considerably since the first one. That original movie was her breakout performance, and next month she'll star in the new Steven Spielberg movie, so it's a good time to be Emily Blunt. I also want to say up front, everyone looks amazing in this movie. They look like they've aged maybe 5 years, but not 20, and that goes for all four of them. They could have set this movie in 2010 and it would have been believable, but instead it is set in the present, and the world of these characters has changed dramatically. The movies, of course, are set in the offices of a fashion magazine, and I don't need to tell you that the magazine world in 2026 is not the same as it was in 2006. The paper hard copy of the fictional magazine of play here, Runway, is gone. It's all digital now, and it's a smaller endeavor than it used to be. And there's a threat in the movie that it will be made even smaller. In the intervening years, Streep's character, Miranda, remains at the helm of the magazine, but now she has to, you know, hang up her own coat as opposed to just throwing it at one of her poor assistants. Toxic workplaces have really come under the microscope in the last 20 years as well. Still, Miranda has the same forked tongue she always had, and it's really a pleasure to watch for all of us. Hathaway's character, Andy, has gone from being Miranda's assistant to 20 years of being a journalist, but in the opening moment of the movie, she gets laid off, as do all of her colleagues. Again, that's journalism in 2026. The movie smartly leans into the reality of all these workplace challenges in these fields, as opposed to pretending that everything's the way it used to be or something, like so many other movies probably would. This is just a smarter, better made movie, and you know, it's not a rom-com that would just make the workplace whatever it is, because they got to get to the rom of it all. In fact, the object of Andy's affection here is pretty much an afterthought relative to everything else going on, which is kind of refreshing, because God knows there have been more than enough movies out there doing it the other way. Same goes for Kenneth Branagh, who's here playing the thankless role of being Miranda's husband. He's also 65 years old and has not a gray hair on his head or in his beard, and that's actually what bothered me the most about this movie. As my salt and pepper beard becomes much more salt than pepper recently, Brent.
9: You have heard of dye products, right?
23: I know, and it's just like, come on, guy, own it. Just deal with it. This is ridiculous. Because you could tell he's like, oh, he thinks he's passing for 40 or something, but he's not. Anyways, Andy's out of work, and Runway finds itself in a PR crisis. Through circumstance, she is hired there to help put out the fire and becomes one of the editors of the magazine. This is where I don't understand how fashion magazines operate, so I don't really get what happened here. But at any rate, she's working for Miranda again, this time writing articles as opposed to being her assistant. Emily Blunt's Emily no longer works there either, but does still work in the fashion industry and comes into play. That one sort of felt like if the actor who played the character Emily in the first movie hadn't gone on to become Emily Blunt, they would have just never brought her back. But because Emily Blunt's an A-list star, they brought her back. Not that it really feels forced. It does actually feel like it makes sense. But I also think that had it not been Emily Blunt, they would have just done something else. Anyways, there are also a bunch of wealthy people played by Lucy Liu, Justin Theroux, who is hilarious, and BJ Novak from The Office, all involved as well. There's a new owner and a catastrophic downsizing as the stakes of this movie. And it's 2 hours of plotting and scheming and trying to make things happen, and all with a lot of style and barbed comedy. And for all the plot mechanics involved, I thought it flowed pretty smoothly, doing what the best of these LEGO sequels do, which is finding a way to recapture the essence of the original, but also telling an updated story. And of course, the time gap helps. This isn't 2 years later, where it might not feel as fresh, because the first one would have been in our recent memory and not in our distant memory. And those last 2 points I made, we're going to talk about in a minute when we talk about old movies that are back in the movie theaters. It does have maybe too many endings, but they're also really good. So it's kind of like Lord of the Rings in that way. It's like, oh, it's still going, but it's like, I'm actually enjoying this too. And the movie has a sweet side that's mostly revealed in the last 20 minutes. Almost made me cry a couple of times. I think if you really like the first Devil Wears Prada and you haven't seen this one yet, you got to go see it. The whole theater seemed to really enjoy it. I liked it. Kim liked it. Anna, 13 years old, really enjoyed it. So we all had a blast at it, and it seemed like everyone else did too. And again, midweek, packed theater. So The Devil Wears Prada 2 remains in high demand. 4 couch cushions out of 5, and you can find it in theaters now.
2: I still have to get to the first one. I was planning to watch that in recent weeks, but on Disney Plus, right?
23: Yep,
2: but exactly. I just haven't gotten to it. But I will, and I'm glad that, and thank you for pointing out that they actually showcase how the landscape has changed when it comes to journalism, when it comes to magazines. And you're right, like when you think about what magazines were like in 2006 compared to now, I went into an Indigo store, formerly a Chapters store, probably around Christmas time. And I always like to just go look at the magazine racks because they had so many magazines, a lot of them international. Like they would carry magazines like Empire, which is, that's an English magazine.
23: It's a British movie magazine, yeah.
2: Yeah. So it's kind of cool to see those. And every so often I'd buy one. They'd cost like $15, but whatever for the international ones. But because they had racks and racks and racks of magazines. This time they had one.
23: Really?
2: One rack that was just on the wall, and it wasn't that wide. All of the other racks that were there had been filled up with other things, stationery and I don't know what else. But it was just so sad because I still like reading magazines. I miss so dearly my subscription to Entertainment Weekly, which became Entertainment Monthly. And then it became nothing.
23: Like Entertainment.com or EW.com.
2: EW.com. They killed the print publication. And actually, as a result of that, I kind of checked out of EW altogether.
23: Yeah.
2: I prefer to read it in print. And it's not that it's not like I'm doing it. Maybe I'm kind of doing it out of spite. But I feel
23: you'll
2: like, you
23: miss
2: know,
23: me
2: I,
23: when I'm gone.
2: I can get that. I can get the information anywhere online, but choosing to read it in print, maybe I just sound like Grandpa Simpson, you know, old man yells at cloud.
23: No, but they downsize those magazines and they go to a website and then they also start picking away at the websites and some, you know, company that doesn't give a crap about publishing ends up buying the company and then it all goes to pot. And that's part of the stakes here. My magazine was Premier Magazine. I don't know if you remember that one.
2: Yeah, that was a good one.
23: I bought that in an airport in 1995 because I need something to read on the plane. And David Letterman was on the cover because he was hosting the Oscars that week. So I was like, this will give me something to read on the plane. I was just getting into movies big time that year. And then I was like, this is the best magazine I ever read. And they had a subscription. That was 95. And I think it lasted until 2008. I think Christian Bale as Batman was on the cover, and that was either the last or the second last. It was one of the very last issues, and I had a subscription that whole time. And then I moved in 2010 and threw them all out, and I regret that constantly. It's like it was like 3 boxes of magazines. I could have saved that. I have space for that. Why did I throw those out?
2: I think I kept a handful of my Entertainment Weekly magazines, but we promise we're going to talk more about things that we watched, but I had like rituals with that magazine. Like whenever the fall TV preview came out, like I would go buy it or later get it in the mail.
23: Yep.
2: And then I'd go out to eat somewhere and sit and read it by myself or maybe sit at a bar at a lounge and, have a beer and have a sandwich and read the magazine.
23: Yeah.
2: And now that that's gone, I don't know. I just feel like we've lost some of the magic.
23: And sitting there reading stuff on your phone, you just feel like a loser. So, you know what I mean?
2: And I can only do that for so long before my brain hurts.
23: That too.
2: Like my eyes hurt and it's just because we doing what we do, we spend all day staring at a screen, and the last thing I want to do when I'm relaxing is stare. Like I simply cannot read an article of anything.
23: Yeah.
2: Any kind of, doesn't matter if it's news, sports, entertainment, whatever. I cannot get through a whole article on my phone.
5: Wow.
2: At the very least, it's got to be on a computer, which is maybe a good thing because then I just put my phone down.
5: That's true. There's that. And I find scrolling through an article, how 80% of the time you get halfway through the article and the stupid page reboots itself or whatever, and I'm just lost and I have to look at an ad again. And I was like, what happened? Did I click on something? Is this just automatic? Oh, it's just so frustrating.
2: Yeah, because the page is still populating itself with all of the ads.
5: Yeah.
2: So
5: this has really been old man screen of the clouds.
2: Okay. We Miss Magazines up next. Jeff referenced it, talking about what's old is new again at the movies this week. 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
14: 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Cloudy today, 30% chance of showers with a high of 8. Cloudy tonight, 30% chance of showers with a low plus 2. Tomorrow, mix of sun and cloud in the morning with a high of 11. And sunny Wednesday, high 18. Right now it's 6, outside 680 CJOB.
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2: I'm Brett. He's Jeff. We are The Couch Potatoes. Time now to look at what is new in theaters this week. And in theaters this week only, we are celebrating 40 years of this.
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2: Top Gun, and from more recent years...
25: You've been called back to Top Gun.
2: Top Gun Maverick, which I gave this sectional 5 couch cushions out of 5. I saw that on the big screen twice. And will this be the movie that drags me out of my hidey hole back into a movie theater? And I will point out that after watching Top Gun Maverick, I wondered how exciting would it be to watch Top Gun. And Top Gun's an interesting one for me because I saw that when I was a kid.
5: Yep.
2: Like right around when it came out. Not in theaters, but I would have seen it within a year or two after it came out. And I loved it. And I never watched it again. And I never really understood why. I never went out of my way to watch it. But yeah. So the point is, when I did finally watch it again as an adult, I didn't have that same sentimental lock onto that movie that a lot of people do. So I was able to just kind of watch the movie objectively and not with the joyful memories of watching it over and over and over and over and over when I was a kid. It's still good. Like, it's not as thrilling as Maverick just because they couldn't do the same things they can do now.
5: Oh, yeah.
2: But it's still exciting and awesome.
5: I watched it a couple of years ago. Well, this is my Top Gun story. I don't think I saw it when I was a kid. I did work in a kind of tech factory scenario when I was like 20 years old. And part of the thing they did was they built receivers there, satellite receivers. And to test them, they had to run something through them. And they would put them in this big giant like vault, and then they crank the temperature way up and then crank the temperature way down just to make sure they could handle the heat and cold that they're supposed to handle.
2: Yeah.
5: And they had a laser disc, I guess, of Top Gun, and the screen was right in front of me as I was assembling other things, and there was no sound, and it was a flipper disc. So I watched the first half of Top Gun 8 hours a day every day for 3 months. Without sound. So it was like burned in my brain, but I didn't know how the movie ended because I had never seen it before. And I refused to watch it because I was like, I can't watch the first half of that freaking movie again.
2: Really?
5: Yeah. And it was just like,
23: And then I think when the Top Gun Maverick was imminent, I was like, well, now I got to see the first one. And it had at that point been over 20 years. So I was like, I think I can handle it now, whatever. But it was just like, oh, my God. And I was just like, what if I went to the store and bought another laser disc to give to these guys to play in this thing so I wouldn't have to stare at the same thing all day, every day?
10: No kidding. Oh, that's amazing. Now, if you do plan to go see Top Gun Maverick, they are playing in some cases on the screen X.
23: Yeah.
10: That's that one with like the two sides. Extra screens on the side. And I know for Maverick, they shot stuff specifically for that.
23: Oh, really?
10: So that's I don't know cool. how it's going to work with the original Top Gun. And I haven't been to see a movie on the screen X screen yet. So I don't know how much additional value it adds, but it's certainly a neat concept. Just make sure you check your listings because these movies might be only playing in one theater in your city. And again, like they launched on Wednesday. So they're only playing for a week. So you've only got a few days to get out and see these.
23: Probably, and maybe only a couple of screenings per day as well. Like,
10: yeah.
23: It might not be on like 12 times a day or something.
10: Yeah, like I was looking up Top Gun, and I think for tomorrow it's playing once, like one time all day long. So just check your listings. Don't just go down to the movie theater hoping to see Top Gun or Top Gun Maverick. Now, as far as the new movies go this week, so we've got two movies that are getting tremendous reviews. Let's start with the horror movie that is called Obsession.
15: Have you ever actually like flirted with Nikki?
16: I'm gonna go get some shots.
15: I'll come with you if she means this much to you. And I know she does. Say, Nikki, I think we should grab a drink sometime.
17: Nikki, wait. I was gonna ask you,
16: What?
17: I lost my train of thought.
16: Hi.
17: Good night. What else?
15: Why?
17: One wish, Willow. You only get one wish. I wish Nikki Freeman loved me more than anyone in the entire world.
10: That was her knocking on the window of his car after he made the wish. So it's about this dude who's got a big crush on this woman, and he makes a wish with something called the One Wish Willow. And it worked, but did it work too well?
18: It's weird how you two are dating all of a sudden.
19: I love you so, so, so much.
26: Jeez, what kind of spells you put on her?
10: So in case you couldn't make that out, they said, what kind of spell did you put on her? Of course, they're wondering, like, why is this a relationship now? And not only is it a relationship, but she's just all over him. And it doesn't take him long to realize that some desires come at a dark and sinister price.
17: Nikki? I love you. I love you.
19: Yeah!
17: I was calling to see if there's a way I can cancel a wish.
27: I'm sorry, we don't really do that.
17: So she's just stuck like this forever?
27: Well, yeah, I mean, as long as you live.
17: As long as I live?
10: This is at 95% on Rotten Tomatoes. It looks cool, and it's yet another horror movie. It feels like every new horror movie that comes out, Jeff, is described as an instant classic.
23: Yeah, it's a good time for horror movies. People have like cracked the nut on them somehow. Because you get they used to be prevalent, but they were always terrible, right?
10: Yeah.
23: And now it's like, no, we actually try with the horror movies and can make good ones now. So.
10: Well, the director's name is Curry Barker, and he's a YouTuber, actually.
23: Yeah. And, Son of Clive Barker.
10: Yeah, we're getting like this sort of new wave of these young filmmakers who all have fresh ideas.
23: That's awesome.
10: And it doesn't cost a ton of money to make these horror movies. So
23: because you pay for the horror, you don't pay, you know, the budget doesn't include $20 million for Sylvester Stallone or something like that.
10: Exactly. Also, the other movie getting terrific reviews, it's called Is God Is.
28: It's way. We got a letter from Mom.
29: I thought she was dead. What she want with us now? Where she been at?
28: She's on her deathbed. If we don't go now, this might be our last chance.
10: This is a movie about two sisters who embark on an epic quest for revenge.
30: Girls, I'm gonna make this real simple.
0: Meek, your daddy, dead. Real dead.
1: This seem a little crazy.
0: Not as crazy as setting your wife on fire in front of your kids, then abandoning them.
1: We ain't killers. How we gonna live with ourselves if we do this? This destiny.
2: So the cast includes Janelle Monáe, Sterling K. Brown, and Vivica A. Fox. And the film is Alicia Harris's directorial debut and is based on Harris's adaptation of her award-winning play of the same name. So you've got two movies with two fresh young filmmakers, and both are getting awesome reviews. Is God Is at also at 90. Oh, wait, no, that's Obsession, 95%. Is God Is at 97% as of this recording. So lots of cool options in the movies, the two new ones, and of course, Top Gun and Top Gun Maverick. And up next, I want to tell you about season two of the most expensive TV show of all time. 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
8: Good afternoon, I'm Ross Levitan. The Niverville Nighthawks are Centennial Cup champions. The Nighthawks earned a 4-1 win over the Summerside Capitals in the final to be named National Junior A champions. Niverville just completed its fourth season in the Manitoba Junior Hockey League and become the first Manitoba winners since the Portage Terriers in 2015. Tonight, we get the two best words in sport, Game 7. Montreal travels to Buffalo for the winner-go-home matchup. Puck drop is set for just after 6:30, with the winner moving on to face Carolina in the Eastern Conference Finals that begin on Thursday. The West Finals start Wednesday, featuring the Colorado Avalanche and the Vegas Golden Knights. Overseas, Team Canada earned a 5-1 win over Denmark at the World Ice Hockey Championships. Winnipeg Jets forward Gabe Vilardi scored his first goal of the tournament, while Sidney Crosby registered 4 assists. The Canadians are a perfect 3-0 at the event with a +12 goal differential. They'll continue round-robin play on Thursday against Norway. After a winless road series in Milwaukee to start the regular season, the Winnipeg Gold Eyes are getting set for their home opener. First pitch flies at 6 p.m. tomorrow between the Gold Eyes and the Kane County Cougars live from Blue Cross Park. Meanwhile, the Toronto Blue Jays begin a 4-game divisional series against the New York Yankees tonight just after 6. After a stretch of just 2 wins in 9 games, the Jays earned back-to-back wins over the weekend to give them 3 wins in their last 4 outings. The Yankees sit second in the American League East, 6.5 games up on Toronto. I'm Ross Levitan, that's sports, 680 CJOB.
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8: Global News at 2:30. I'm Ross Levitan. An investigation continues after two people were found dead during an overnight fire in the West Broadway area. It happened May 7th. Winnipeg fire crews arrived just before 5 a.m. on the 500 block of Langside Street. As they battled the blaze, a 41-year-old man and 43-year-old woman were found dead inside. The blaze spread to a vacant house nearby. However, there were no other injuries. Winnipeg Police and the Major Crimes Unit have now assumed the investigation in what caused the fatal fire. WPS Constable Pat Sadak explains why major crimes are called to these types of situations.
6: I can't speak regarding the specific issue, but anecdotally, a major crimes unit does get called out for any type of investigation that requires more investigation, more follow-up in terms of interviewing.

0: Budget 25, but was conspicuously absent from Ottawa's spring economic update tabled at the end of April. And the man whose research in the 1960s helped spearhead the creation of the Special Olympics worldwide has died. Special Olympics Canada says Frank Hayden died Saturday at age 96. Raised in St. Catharines, Ontario, Hayden's research suggested exercise would be beneficial with people for intellectual disabilities. Global News Time, 2:31, news on the hour, on the half, when it breaks, 680 CJOB.
1: Hi, it's Kevin Mitchell from Steeltown Ford in Selkirk. 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
0: Temperature rising to 8 degrees today with a 30% chance of showers that will last into the evening. It will be a low of 2 degrees tonight. Tomorrow, cloudy, becoming a mix of sun and clouds throughout the morning. High of 11 degrees, then down to a low of 0 with clear skies. Wednesday, hot and sunny, 18 degrees, and then 19 and sunny on Thursday. Right now, it's 5 outside 680 CJOB.
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3: I'm Brett, he's Jeff. We are the Couch Potatoes with a question for you. Do you remember a show called Citadel on Prime Video? Came out in 2023. If not, you're not alone there, I'm sure. But we're going to talk about it because there's a new season. And I think the history of this show so far is probably more fascinating than the show itself. But let's go back quickly here to season one.
4: In a dream.
5: Sweet dreams are made of the...
6: Who you were was a myth. Who you were was Citadel, a spy agency loyal to no nation. 8 years ago, we were double-crossed by one of our own.
7: We created a new order. It's only a matter of time.
8: Understood.
6: And now, I need your help.
9: What's going on here?
6: It's the only way.
3: I should point out as well, as I double-check the numbers, it was the most expensive TV show, I believe, but it has since been surpassed by Rings of Power because when they announced this back in 2023, Prime was so bullish about it. It was a really big, ambitious plan where they announced that the first season, six episodes, cost $300 million. So that's $50 million just behind Amazon's Rings of Power, which is approximately $58 million per episode in terms of its per episode cost. But this was meant to like create a huge espionage Citadel universe around the world. Like Prime had really big plans to have international spin-offs galore, like 8, 9, or 10 of them, and they would air in different countries in that country's native language. They did have a spin-off in Italy. It was called Citadel Diana, and they had one in India, which was called Honey Bunny. And they have since canceled those, and they don't have plans to do any more spin-offs, and they're just focusing on this main narrative. Now, here's the thing. Did you watch, by the way, any of that first season of Citadel?
10: One or two episodes, maybe, and it didn't grab me, and I moved on to something else.
3: Yeah.
10: Yeah.
3: I did watch it, and you could see the money on display.
10: Like, yeah, it was expensive.
3: Yeah, I was curious about the... I saw the trailer, and I thought, okay, that looks pretty slick for a television show, and when they come out and announce, we spent all this money, you got to think, well, that could be good. It could be... The problem is I'm not going to say it was bad, but it was not great. Like it was forgettable fluff.
10: Yeah.
3: And it just feels like a waste when you spend $300 million on a TV show that's not even great, like barely as good. And its reviews were not great either. Season one sat at 51%. So now we've got season two.
6: Here's all you need to know. A spy network kidnapped me and murdered nearly everyone I care about. Now, I don't know who's a threat or who isn't.
3: So that's how the season starts, with Stanley Tucci's character

0: thing. Here's all you need to know. And every episode, seven episodes in season two, they all start that way. And that kind of helps, actually. It provides handy recaps to get you caught up. Because I don't know about you, but when a show comes out in 2023, and then we get the follow-up season in 2026, all I remember about that first season is that there is a pretty cool action scene on a train.
1: Yep.
0: There was a pretty cool action scene involving, like, jumping out of a helicopter or something on skis.
1: All right.
0: And that's it. And that it looked really good, and it had two of the most attractive people on planet Earth, Priyanka Chopra Jonas,
1: yes,
0: and Richard Madden, who you might remember as Robb Stark, as the leads.
1: But it helps you nothing with plot at all.
0: Like, yeah.
1: I find that, too. Even if it's a year in between, I was still like, nope, I got to go to the Wikipedia entry for the finale of the last season and read it in detail to know what's up. Like, in, you know, standard regular TV that we grew up with, when they would just take 3 months off for the summer, it's not a coincidence that the episode the week before the premiere would always be the finale from the last season to get you caught back up again, because they knew even after 3 months, people are going to forget what's up. So after 3 years, it's like you don't stand a chance.
0: Yeah. So, I mean, all I could remember was broad strokes that the first season was about a spy network that had been dismantled and taken down by its enemies. And it was just about this small band of rebels who were trying to fight back against the evil Manticore. And now in season two, they're still fighting Manticore.
2: Paulo Braga is a perfected tech that can co-opt a person's mind and turn them into an assassin.
3: Like the Manchurian Candidate?
2: Yes, such like the Manchurian Candidate.
3: Man, that is awesome.
2: If we have any chance, we need my old chin.
4: Mason's impossible to trust.
2: If Mason Kane is good at one thing, it's killing people.
0: So back in the show as well are Priyanka Chopra Jonas and Richard Madden. And the second season has better reviews than the first, although not much better, sitting at 67%.
2: We are the only ones standing in the way of this lunatic.
0: Okay, so I will say that I did enjoy this more than the first season, because season one just felt too ambitious, and it felt like it didn't really care about its story. They just figured, well, we'll just put $300 million of flashy visuals and it'll be awesome, right? No, it's not how it works. So with season two, still flashy, still looks great, but you can tell that they've scaled way back on trying to be this big bombastic show and just tell a better story. And it was a better story. It wasn't as confusing, and the stakes were real and they were emotional. And it was interesting that they dropped them all at once. Prime doesn't do that. Like, I don't know if they've ever done that. At least as long as I've had Prime, I don't think they drop, like, their big shows all at once. It's usually, they might start with two or even three, and then it's week to week.
1: Yeah.
0: And that's what they did with the first season of Citadel. But this one they dropped all at once, and I was wondering, did they do that just in case they decide to, like, pull the plug in this whole Citadel experiment?
1: Or they don't want people to get, after three episodes, be like, eh, and then not come back and finish it. Or doing it all at once, lots of folks will watch it all in one weekend and they'll think maybe they can create more of a buzz that way, even if it's just one short burst at the beginning.
0: Yeah, like if when you Google it, the Google AI says, Prime Video released all seven episodes at once on May 6th to shift from the staggered release of season one to an immediate binge watch format for its high stakes spy thriller. So, I mean, that it worked for me. Like, I plowed through this pretty quickly. I think after 3 days, I was done. And they have renewed, like, it has already been renewed for a third season. I still kind of wonder, are they going to wait to see what happens with this? And then if the ratings suck, then they can just say, forget it, we're out.
1: I think there's a lot of the problem, not necessarily with Citadel, but with shows like it in general, is like after the success of the MCU and Game of Thrones, all these other, you know, entities, streamers and whatever, and studios are like, well, we got to create a whole world, a whole universe, and we got to build a whole universe.
0: Yeah.
1: And as much fun as it was following the MCU through three phases and getting all caught up in the Lord of the Rings or the Star Wars, or people only have so much capacity. Like, I'm not interested in learning a whole new universe of anything at this point in my life. You know what I mean? I've done that plenty before. I got really into it. Even after Lost, I was like, I don't think I ever need to, like, get that deep into a show again where I spend the week in between episodes, like, researching every little thing about the Dharma Initiative or whatever. You know what I mean? So
0: yeah.
1: I think, I mean, there are now, on the internet especially, there are people who are in very much into that, the nerds out there or whatever, and they can, there's lots of people that can do every single time. It's like, yeah, let's get into it. But I think the general public at large, which is what you need to keep stuff like this going.
0: Yeah.
1: I think that's just too much of an ask for too many people at this point.
0: Well, just remember, I think it was 2006 in the wake of, you mentioned Lost, shows like 24,
1: yeah.
0: They were sort of they were doing something new where it was not so much about episodic television, but it was serialized. So even though whereas 24 was like each episode told its own story, but it was more about the long-term plot.
1: Yeah.
0: And there that fall of 2006, every show was serialized. Like, yep. There was Jericho, and I remember, I think there was a lawyer show called Justice.
1: Heroes.
0: And even that was serialized. Yes, Heroes was amongst them. I bet you could read you a list of like two dozen shows that came out that fall. And it was cool, and it was exciting, and it was exhausting. How am I supposed to remember, like, because we tried to watch as many as we could.
1: Yep.
0: So I had 20 different serialized stories rattling around in my head.
1: Right.
0: To the point where I couldn't remember anything, and most of them got canceled.
1: Yep. And now the stuff that lasts, and even back then, the stuff that was popular that lasted was just, we'll build a universe, but it's just four different versions of NCIS all doing the exact same thing week in, week out.
0: Yep.
1: And then Law and Orders will do it. And now every civic piece of infrastructure in Chicago has its own show. And there's Fire Country and Sheriff Country and everything. You know what I mean? It's just that sort of thing now. But that's, you know, people can wrap their minds around. You don't have to know about the rules of Manticore or whatever that you were talking about in Citadel there, right?
0: Yeah.
1: It's just like, oh, it's the hospital. Oh, it's a law office. Oh, it's a police station.
0: Yeah.
1: But some of the stuff just never changes.
0: And those shows do really well.
1: Yeah.
0: Like the shows that you mentioned on still holding strong.
1: Grey's Anatomy is like on season 25 or something now.
0: I know. It's crazy how long that show has been out. All right. So Citadel, if you want to watch it, season 2 is now available on Prime Video. Better than the first season, but still not great. Like, it was fun, but I will definitely forget about. Whenever season 3 comes out, it'll be a, what's happening in this show again? All right, up next, Jeff Braun has a couple of grandma movies he wants to tell you about. 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
15: 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Cloudy today, 30% chance of showers with a high of 8. Tonight, cloudy, 30% chance of showers with a low of plus 2. Tomorrow, mix of sun and cloud in the morning, high 11. And sunny on Wednesday, high 18. Right now it's 6, outside 680 CJOB.
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1: Welcome back to the Couch Potatoes. I'm Jeff, he's Brett, and there's a pretty good new family film on Netflix right now called Remarkably Bright Creatures.
16: Of all the humans, I suppose I mind the cleaning lady the least.
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19: It's all she has.
20: Hello, my lovelies.
21: Breathing in.
19: She's been through a lot. The way she lost her son.
21: How you been?
19: Talk about her son. It's not my story to tell.
20: Don't you ever want to be alone?
16: Oh, it's a joy to see people every day. Watching their lives change.
22: You have people who care about you.
23: All this time, I've been looking for the wrong thing.
16: Occasionally, humans can be remarkably bright creatures.
1: Remarkably Bright Creatures stars Sally Field and Lewis Pullman, and the voice of Alfred Molina as what might be a magic octopus. It's set by the ocean somewhere. It was shot just outside of Vancouver, but that's not where it's set. Sally Field plays an elderly woman who's also the evening custodian of the local aquarium. She cleans all the glass and mops the floor, that sort of thing, and she uses it sort of as a therapeutic outlet to get things off her chest. In other words, she talks to the fishes, most notably an old octopus named Marcellus, who one day escapes his enclosure, and she finds him near death in another room on the floor. Marcellus longs for the sea. One day, a young man blows into town, Lewis Pullman, who you may know as a variety of characters named Bob over the last few years, a Top Gun Maverick, as we were talking about earlier, and the movie Thunderbolts as well come to mind. He's a musician. He's looking for his estranged father, whom he's never met and he believes is in the town. But the van he lives in breaks down. He needs money. And in a stroke of lucky timing, Sally hurts her ankle and has to take time off work. So Lewis is hired as her replacement. They get to know each other, and there's some odd couple shenanigans, a lot of which is centered around the generation gap between them. And some light comedy ensues. And then there's also some heavy drama as we learn more and more about both of their backstories. And we realize it may be fate that has brought them together. Marcellus the Octopus is a big fan of that theory, although he's only getting the information from inside the aquarium, and there's more movie outside the aquarium than in it, so I'm not really sure how much of that's supposed to track. On the other hand, it's an octopus with a voice, the voice of Dr. Octopus from Spider-Man, no less.
24: I can't believe I haven't made that connection yet.
1: So maybe we're not meant to interrogate it that much. I made that connection like halfway through the movie, And I yelled it out loud, and the Kim was just like, "Will you shut up? We're trying to watch the movie." Nobody cares about your Spider-Man reference. There are other townsfolk as well, of course. Sally has a group of friends, her knitting club called the Knitwits, which made me chuckle. There's a diner owner played by Cole Meany, who has a crush on her, and he's also the kind of guy that just happens to know everything about everyone in town, so it's handy in an exposition way. And there's a young lady who owns a business who Lewis has a crush on. Sally Field is really good in this, as she so often is, especially when it gets a little bit heavier. It's a bit of a tearjerker, but with a very hopeful center that'll leave you smiling in the end. It's not fine art or anything, but it's better than I was expecting, which was basically a Hallmark movie. It's not that. It's better than that. 3 couch cushions out of 5 for Remarkably Bright Creatures over on Netflix. And then, Brett, a 90s action, not quite classic, has been on my mind for a couple years, and just recently it came to Netflix. I saw it was in the top 10 one day, so I watched it. Bruce Willis in Striking Distance.
2: How many men upstairs? Let me rephrase that.
3: There's an exception to every rule.
13: I can take your badge right now for initiating an illegal investigation.
3: On the Pittsburgh Police Force.
18: Hardy, behind you!
3: His name is Tom Hardy.
21: Officer Hardy was not out of control.
25: I'm trying to solve a murder here!
3: Bruce Willis, Sarah Jessica Parker, Striking Distance, rated R.
24: Tom Hardy?
1: Yeah, before Tom Hardy, because Striking Distance came out in 1993. So actor Tom Hardy was probably just a little boy at the time. I remember seeing it when it came to home video and thinking it was pretty good back then. But then I'm pretty sure I just liked every movie I saw. Just happy to see a movie. I never rewatched it. It, of course, didn't come up often. Wasn't on cable a lot. Never had an urge to rent it. And it's not regarded as some great Bruce Willis movie. But the last couple of years, it's popped into my head from time to time. I sort of wanted to see it again out of curiosity, but not enough to spend $4 to rent it. So saw it on the top 10 of Netflix, got excited, and I gotta say the movie is not good, but I had a lot of fun watching it. He's a Pittsburgh cop and a family of cops. His dad is John Mahoney. His uncle is Dennis Farina. He's got a couple of cousins who are cops. One of them is Tom Sizemore. And there's a serial killer on the loose, and there's a truly amazing car chase in the first 15 minutes. It's the most irresponsible police chase you've ever seen, and it's so much fun to watch. Then a bunch of bad stuff happens, and we cut to 2 years in the future. Willis has been demoted to the River Rescue Patrol Unit, and he drinks a lot because, of course, he's another broken cop, as most movie cops are. Then there's this other series of killings. Willis puts himself at the center of the investigation. He gets a new partner, played by Sarah Jessica Parker, and the game is afoot. It's very dumb. Almost no one acts like a human really would, but it does feel very 1993, and that was the vibe I was chasing, so I was all in. And back then, if a movie wasn't good, it would usually still have some fun stuff, like that car chase, and how, you know, they're like really smashing up cars and driving like maniacs, and you know it's all stunts and stuff, but it's still also really happening, and when they blow stuff up, they really blow stuff up. And nowadays, a bad Netflix movie is just boring. All that stuff is CGI. And you can tell, and you're not getting the thrill of some of the wild stunts. In the 90s, also, if an actor thought the script was a dud, they'd go over the top to try and make it more interesting and get a lot of that here. Dennis Farina is very good at that. Tom Sizemore's character is drunk most of the time, and he's not subtle about it. And then there's another character at the end who just relentlessly chews the scenery. It's wild and fun to watch. So not a great movie, but I did have a great time watching it. So if you're looking for sort of a quintessential bad 90s action movie, give Striking Distance a shot. If nothing else, just watch the first 15 minutes to see that car chase. I'm telling you now, that is worth it. So 3 couch cushions out of 5 for Striking Distance for the nostalgia, available on Netflix.
0: And you've got one more note you wanted to pass along here concerning an obituary.
1: Yeah, Donald Gibb, he was best known as Ogre on the Revenge of the Nerds movie, has died. He was 71. His family says he had had some health complications for a while. He had a steady career in film and TV for quite a while. He was in things like Bloodsport, U.S. Marshals, and Hancock. And he was memorable in an episode of Cheers. He played Tiny, a bouncer that Sam hired when the biker bar down the street closed and some of the riffraff started coming in. And here's a clip of him with Norman Cliff.
26: So, Tiny, yeah? It's a pretty funny nickname, given, you know, how big you are.
27: Why? You making fun of my name? You think I got a joke name? You think I'm some kind of joke?
26: Tell Vera I loved her. Anyway, oh, excuse me. Tiny there, my main man. Look at that. Step into my office. I'll take care of this, Tiny. You see, Tiny,
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24: 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But I need to hear how that ends. I'll find it on YouTube. I'm Brett. He's Jeff. We are the Couch Potatoes. 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
11: Their way after a house fire in West Broadway claimed the lives of two people. Just before 5 a.m. on May 7th, Winnipeg police responded to a house fire in the 500 block of Langside Street. A 41-year-old man and 43-year-old woman were found dead inside. The fire spread to a nearby vacant house, but no one else was hurt. The Major Crimes Unit is investigating the cause of the fire. Anyone with information about the incident is asked to contact the homicide unit. The Business Council of Canada is giving good grades to the federal Liberals' housing efforts roughly a year after re-election. However, the group suggests there is also room for improvement. Vice President of Policy Mark DeZormo says most Canadian provinces saw their fastest pace of housing starts ever in 2025, while Ontario was hamstrung by tough market dynamics. DeZormo chalks much of last year's success up to government tax and regulatory changes to lower the cost of building. The United States Undersecretary of Defense says his country is pausing a long-standing military board, suggesting Canada has failed to make credible progress on its defense commitments. In a social media post, Eldridge Colby says his department is pausing the permanent joint board on defense to reassess how this forum benefits shared North American defense. The board was established in 1940 and is an advisory forum for U.S.-Canada bilateral defense cooperation. Former conservative leader Aaron O'Toole is calling the move profoundly misguided. A downed pilot on a snow-covered mountain in Elko County, Nevada, can thank his iPhone for his rescue. ABC's Alex Stone has the details.
12: It was an iPhone automatic crash notification that came into the Elko County, Nevada Sheriff's Department reporting a crash over 10,000 feet high up on a mountain in the East Humboldt Mountain Range on Sunday. First responders began racing that way, learning there was a plane down with one person on board in an extremely remote area. Dense cloud cover made rescue from the air impossible, so the rescuers hiked in above the snow line. Once there, the skies cleared enough to get a helicopter in, and the pilot was hoisted to safety. The pilot is now recovering, the iPhone's automatic crash notification being the lifeline. Alex Stone, EBC News.
11: Health officials in Congo say the number of suspected cases of the Ebola virus has grown close to 400, with the death toll now at 105. Congo's health cluster says three treatment centers for the virus are being set up in the eastern Ituri province following an outbreak of a variant that has no approved therapeutics or vaccines. On Friday, the World Health Organization declared the Ebola disease outbreak a public health emergency of international concern. The outbreak is caused by the Bundibugyo virus, a rare Ebola variant. Global News Time, 3:03, news on the hour, on the half, when it breaks, 680 CJOB.
0: I'm leading a standing ovation for Canada. 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
11: Temperature rising to 8 degrees today with a 30% chance of showers that will last into the evening. It will be a low of 2 degrees tonight. Tomorrow, cloudy, becoming a mix of sun and clouds throughout the morning. High of 11 degrees, then down to a low of 0 with clear skies. Wednesday, hot and sunny, 18 degrees, and then 19 and sunny on Thursday. Right now, it's 5 outside 680 CJOB.
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13: Good afternoon. I hope you're having a great long weekend. After 12:30 on the second half of Hal Knows a Guy, we'll talk to Brian Schwarstein at Canadian Footwear. But we begin with metal detector, treasure hunter, and all-round good guy, Randy Fedeluk. Randy, good afternoon.
14: Yes, good afternoon, Hal. It's good speaking with you again.
13: It has been a long time, man. I was thinking, you know what? It was the early 90s, I think, when I was hanging out with the Walsh twins in Transcona a bit that you and I first met.
14: Yeah, I was living with one of them at the time, and we associated quite a bit. I worked with them together, and we spent a lot of time, and through them, I met you.
13: And then you were on my Connecting Winnipeg show a while ago, maybe a couple of years ago, and you've got a little company. It began as a hobby. I mean, maybe you don't call it a company, but LostJewelryRecovery.ca. 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And basically, people reach out to you and say, I've lost a ring, I've lost a watch, I've lost whatever. Can you come and find it for me? And you bring your metal detection equipment. And in many cases, probably most cases, you end up finding it.
14: Yeah, the majority of the time, Hal, is about 75% of the recoveries that I go on are successful. I mean, I can't find something if it's not where you tell me that it is. I mean, I've searched backyards where people say for sure it's there, and my metal detector will not miss a gold ring or a chain or something like that. I mean, it's metal. It'll pick it up just like a magnet picks up metal. So most of my recoveries, as long as it's there where you tell me, I can find it.
13: Yeah, and you sent me a picture the other day of your first find of the season, a ring. Tell me about that ring. Where was it? How did you find it?
14: Yeah, that was another backyard recovery. A young girl had called me up after reaching out. She went and bought a metal detector after she lost her engagement ring, and she's only been engaged 8 months. But she was gardening right at the beginning there when we had that warm weather. She started going through her garden and cleaning it up a bit. And she noticed that when she came in the house to wash her hands, there was no ring. So she went out. The first thing you naturally do is go out. They bought a metal detector. They tried it. It was beeping all over the place. It'll beep under tinfoil and all kinds of things because it's a cheap metal detector.
13: Right.
14: Canadian Tire or wherever. Anyways, they realized that this isn't going to work. So someone had told them about my service, and they reached out to me, and she called me, and I said, yes, I'll come down the next day. To which I did, showed up at 10 o'clock in the morning, began my search, and 20 minutes later, she's wearing the ring again.
13: Wow. And that's something, right? I mean, to be newly married, only 8 months, lose the ring. I mean, how great is that, that you connected her with that really important piece of jewelry?
14: Yeah. And, you know, the funniest part here, or the good part, is that she was going to be hosting a party with her in-laws. And she, if she didn't have that ring on, she was devastated.
13: Right.
14: So she wanted me to find that ring no matter what cost or whatever. And the fact of the matter is I went there and I, like my metal detector, I can set it to look for gold or silver or copper, whatever. It's an expensive metal detector. I did my search. I set it for the white gold that she had lost. And within 20 minutes, I found that ring and she would never have found it because of where I found it. She never had even thought of looking there.
13: Right. We'll get into how you got into this and what equipment you use in a bit, but begin with, okay, you found her ring. Now, do you charge for the service? Do you take a donation? How do you work this?
14: Well, how it works, Hal, is I don't live in Winnipeg. I'm outside Winnipeg.
13: Yep.
14: I live in the beautiful community of Lorette, Manitoba.
13: Nice.
14: And also, so what I would do is I find out where they're located, first of all. And I'm going to do it just distance by kilometers, and I charge per kilometer. And then what it is I the rest of the search, when I start, it's based on time. I have a fee per hour that I charge. So it's basically on time and travel.
13: Can you go into the fees a bit?
14: Yeah, the kilometers is about 50 cents a kilometer. Mm. And the first hour, I charge $100 an hour for the first hour, $50 that for the any hour after that.
13: Right. But, I mean, if you locate, you know, for these people, this is priceless stuff, right? In many cases, if you can locate it in 20 minutes, man, that's money well spent.
14: Oh, that's definitely, like I said, the last search there, they paid more for a metal detector than, like, I charged them half of what they paid.
13: Right. Yeah. How long have you been doing this?
14: I started doing it actually in 2010 when I first took up metal detecting. And what I did is I wanted to learn how to do this. So for the first 2 years, it was a learning curve. So I did it free of charge. And then after 2 years, I was starting to get calls out to your area, the cottage area there, Winnipeg Beach,
13: right,
14: Graham Beach, Fisher Branch. I was getting calls all over. I even got a call to Brandon. So it was coming out of my pocket all the time. And I said, well, you know, we got to revise this and think about a way to do this so that it works for both of us.
13: Yeah.
14: So I came up. At first, it was based on reward. Travel and reward. It was $40 travel, and it was based on reward. But hell, believe it or not, I was losing big time.
13: Oh, I'm sure you were. Yeah.
14: Yeah. I mean, I would find something that was worth $2,000-$3,000, and I would get a $20 reward.
13: Yeah.
14: Excuse me. That's not working.
13: Right. Well, and your equipment's not cheap either, right? I mean, I'm sure you've got the Cadillac of metal detection equipment.
14: Yes, my land detector that I use, I paid $1,500 for it, and there's some accessories that go with it, probably about $500. I also have a water detector that's strictly for searching in the water, and that's a $1,200 unit. But then, you know, I bought a wetsuit and all the accessories that go with that. So
13: right.
14: You're looking at $2,000 by the time you're finished for that.
13: Yeah.
14: But you know what? If you don't have the right equipment, you're not going to get the job done.
13: Yeah, very true. You sent me a couple of photos of boxes full of rings. This is stuff you've found over the years?
14: Yes, this is stuff that I found. Sometimes I'll go out to the beach and I'll search and, you know, just as a hobby. And, you know, some days I can find 2 rings. Sometimes I find 4 rings. Sometimes I don't find any rings. Maybe a chain or a pendant or something like that. It all ends up in the box here. I take pictures. I put it on my website to see if anybody notices it. And if it's theirs, if they want to claim it, they can do so by identifying where they lost it. And normally the description or what's inside the ring, any inscriptions.
13: Yeah. How many times would you get called out over a summer?
14: A dozen.
13: Hmm. That's a pretty busy, side gig, right?
14: Yeah. And you know what? Depends. I've been called out to Graham Beach twice in one day. I've been called out to Birds Hill Park 4 times in one day, you know, back and forth. But a lot of people don't know about my service.
13: Mm-hmm.
14: And like I leave business cards with the attendants, the lifeguards at whether it's Birds Hill Park or whether it's Grand Beach. They know me pretty well at Grand Beach. So they direct a lot of calls to me.
13: Yeah. Randy, hang on. I got to take a break. I want to find out the most expensive thing you've ever found and a bunch of other stuff coming up here. We're talking to Randy Fedeluk from LostJewelryRecovery.ca. It's Hal Knows a Guy on CJLB.
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10: 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Cloudy today, 30% chance of showers with a high of 8. Cloudy tonight, 30% chance of showers with low plus 2. Tomorrow, mix of sun and cloud in the morning, high 11. And sunny Wednesday, high 18. Right now it's 6, outside 680 CJOB.
13: Welcome back to Hal Knows a Guy on 680 CJOB. We're talking to Randy Fedeluk with LostJewelryRecovery.ca. If you have lost a priceless ring or whatever, Randy is your guy. What's the most expensive thing you've ever found, whether it was something that somebody asked you to find or just something you discovered on your own?
14: Well, Hal, I'll tell you right now, I recovered a diamond engagement ring from the, I'm not sure the name of the river, but it's on the Winnipeg River system. And the ring itself was worth over $20,000, and it's an engagement ring.
13: Wow.
14: Custom made. This is a really different type of a recovery because I actually didn't find the ring. I had to train a diver how to use my metal detector and how to search because I don't dive. He does. And it was in 8 feet of murky water. And it took two trips out to Pine Falls. And we found it the second day within half an hour. When I seen the ring, I was just shocked. I, it's, you know, it's like a star coming out of the water when he brought it up.
13: Yeah. How long had that been lost?
14: They only lost it prior weekend before. But the fact of the matter is it was in 8 feet of murky water. And you put your hand a foot under the water, you couldn't see your hand. It was that bad with sediment.
13: Hmm. My uncle, when I was a kid, my uncle had a metal detector. I don't think it was a very good one. I played around with it a little bit, but I was kind of reminded of that, my uncle having a metal detector, when I started watching Oak Island, The Curse of Oak Island, the TV show, and they've got a guy on there. I don't know if you watched the show or not, Randy, but his name is Gary Drayton. He's an Aussie, I think, and he uses his metal detection equipment to try and find artifacts and coins and things on Oak Island. There's been a real resurgence in metal detection, right?
14: Yes, there is. And funny you should mention Gary Drayton, Hal, because I just chatted with him yesterday.
13: Did you really? Tell me about that.
14: Yes. We have been buddies on Facebook for several years because I also am a treasure hunter. So we swap each other's finds and stuff like that, show each other's what we found and stuff like that.
13: Randy, if you're talking to Gary, you have to share with each other your Bobby Dazzlers, right? Your top pocket, your top pocket finds.
14: Yes, I mean, he's miles and miles ahead of me with his treasures because he searches off the coast of Florida and he finds gold coins and jewelry, the expensive stuff that I'll never find in Manitoba.
13: Yeah.
14: And Hal, to talk about that, you mentioned about his metal detecting equipment. Myself and him, up until last year, we were using the same metal detector. He's advanced a stage up, so he's using a more expensive metal detector. His is worth about $3,000, where mine is worth about $1,500.
13: Mm-hmm. So what treasures do you hunt for in the province?
14: Well, you know what, Hal? I go out as a hobby hunter, and I just want to find, I like to find the old stuff, the old coins, the old relics. You know, I mean, even if you find bottles and stuff like that with caps on them, like I found some pop bottles that I've never even seen before because the bottle caps were still on them. I found old horseshoes, you know, I believe it or not, I found everything from false teeth to hearing aids.
13: False teeth, that's funny.
14: Yes, I have found false teeth with metal plate, you know, with metal on them. And I did a search for a lady for a hearing aid she lost. The hearing aid was valued at $3,000, and I found it for her because it's got a little battery in it, and my metal detector picked up on the battery, you know, stuff like that.
13: So you found the $20,000 engagement ring. What's the coolest thing you found as you hunt for treasure and rings and whatnot?
14: Well, believe it or not, Hal, I was out towards Pipeline Road north of Winnipeg, and I was searching for a lost gold chain. I was in a kind of a farmer's field, and I got a target, and I knew it wasn't what I was looking for, but I thought, well, I'll dig it up anyways. And this was in May, almost the exact same time of year as it is right now. And I dug the target down. It was about a foot down. It was a big steel object. I brought it up to the surface. I cleaned it off, and it looked like a big bullet. So I scraped the mud off it, this and that, and I was looking at it. And then I noticed on the end of it, the tip of it, it had a cap on it. So what I did is I posted it to my Facebook site, which has one of my guys on my group has, he's military. He replied back to me right away. He says, Randy, don't be horsing with that. That is a live military ordnance. You better get in touch with the Winnipeg Bomb Squad. And to which I did. And believe it or not, the Winnipeg Bomb Squad came out and they took it away and they got back to me. They had to detonate it and they said it was still live. But in the stage that it was in, it was still frozen in the ground. It wouldn't have done me any harm. But had it been midsummer or something, it would be easy to explode that.
13: Wow. I mean, that potentially could be really dangerous, eh?
14: That could. And you know what the funny thing was? I was wondering how many more things are in that guy's field. It was a farmer's field. And I wondered how come he never hit it with the plow?
13: Yeah.
14: You know?
13: If somebody wanted to get into what you're doing, right, even just a hobby, they don't want to, you know, make any money or be as busy as you are, what would you suggest? What's a good? How much money would I need to get a decent metal detector to begin messing around with it?
14: Well, you know what? They sell at Cabela's and they sell even at Canadian Tire. They sell a better brand. They do have the $100 metal detectors, but I wouldn't go there. Don't go less than $300. $300 to 500 is a mid-range metal detector. You're going to find good stuff with that. But the main thing you got to do is read the instructions over and over. What I do is I would buy my metal detector in winter or hopefully get one for Christmas. And then I've got 3 months of winter still, and I go through that metal detecting, all the instructions. I go over and over and over. And then come springtime, I'm ready to go. I'm ripping ready to go.
13: Randy, great to connect with you again. I have fond memories of Transcona, the Walsh twins, and you. And it's, as I said, great to connect with you, and I love what you're doing. And again, your website, you can find you on Facebook as well, as you said, but your website is lostjewelryrecovery.ca. Randy, thanks for doing this.
14: All the best, Hal. Thank you very much.
13: Randy Fedeluk, lostjewelryrecovery.ca. Stay right there. After the bottom of the hour, Hal Knows a Guy continues with Brian Schwarfstein from Canadian Footwear on CJOB.
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11: Good afternoon, I'm Ross Levitan. The Niverville Nighthawks are Centennial Cup champions. The Nighthawks earned a 4-1 win over the Summerside Capitals in the final to be named National Junior A champions. Niverville just completed its fourth season in the Manitoba Junior Hockey League and become the first Manitoba winners since the Portage Terriers in 2015. Tonight we get the two best words in sport, Game 7. Montreal travels to Buffalo for the winner-go-home matchup. Puck drop is set for just after 6:30, with the winner moving on to face Carolina in the Eastern Conference Finals that begin on Thursday. The West Finals start Wednesday, featuring the Colorado Avalanche and the Vegas Golden Knights. Overseas, Team Canada earned a 5-1 win over Denmark at the World Ice Hockey Championships. Winnipeg Jets forward Gabe Vilardi scored his first goal of the tournament, while Sidney Crosby registered 4 assists. The Canadians are a perfect 3-0 at the event with a +12 goal differential. They'll continue round-robin play on Thursday against Norway. After a winless road series in Milwaukee to start the regular season, the Winnipeg Goldeyes are getting set for their home opener. First pitch flies at 6 p.m. tomorrow between the Goldeyes and the Kane County Cougars, live from Blue Cross Park. Meanwhile, the Toronto Blue Jays begin a 4-game divisional series against the New York Yankees tonight just after 6. After a stretch of just 2 wins in 9 games, the Jays earned back-to-back wins over the weekend to give them 3 wins in their last 4 outings. The Yankees sit second in the American League East, 6.5 games up on Toronto. I'm Ross Levitan. That's Sports 680 CJOB.
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11: Global news at 3:30. I'm Ross Levitan. Despite some pockets of Canada going on a home building tear last year, the Business Council of Canada warns the country is not on pace to restore housing affordability. The group's vice president of policy, Mark DeZormo, says that outside of Ontario, Canadian provinces saw their fastest pace of housing starts ever in 2025. He argues that Ontario will need to pick up the pace, and other provinces will have to sustain their momentum to hit the Liberal goals of doubling the pace of home building in the next decade.
8: Because the depth of this challenge is huge. And if you look at the CMHC numbers for what level of home building is needed to return to affordability, even with the boom that we've experienced across most of the country, we're not quite there yet.
11: A spokesperson for Housing Minister Gregor Robinson tells the Canadian Press that Liberals are sticking to their election pledge to double home construction after the parliamentary budget officer flagged the promise was missing from the spring economic update. The U.S. Undersecretary of Defense says the United States is pausing a long-standing military board, claiming Canada has failed to make credible progress on its defense commitments. Global News time is 3:31. News on the hour, on the half, and when it breaks, 680 CJOB.
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0: 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Hey, Brian.
1: Hi.
0: Nice to chat with you. How are things at Canadian Footwear?
1: We're still selling a lot of shoes.
0: I'll bet. How many years has it been now?
1: Well, for me, I'm borderlining 60 years.
0: Wow. And how did it all begin?
1: Short. I'll try to keep it short.
0: No, I got lots of time. Take your time.
1: Okay. Well, my dad my dad born in 1907, came to Canada in 1924. And his manifest said that he was on his way to be a technician in Transcona on a farm. And I guess that wasn't really for him, but he kind of tried his hand at a few different businesses. And in 1932, he bought a company called Patrick's Limited from a Mr. Patrick who had come from Ireland in the late 1800s. And at that time, Canadian Footwear were what was called wholesale jobbers. And so they only sold their product, primarily footwear, to small towns and shops wherever there was a bus station. And that was the business well into the 50s when they changed the name to Canadian Footwear.
0: Hmm.
1: And that's kind of where, he bought it with his brother, eventually bought out his brother, and that was the family business. So we kind of grew up as children with the obligation of having to be in the store every waking hour that we weren't going to school or playing with our friends.
0: And it continues all these years later.
1: Well, it does continue these years later. Mid-1980s, my mom and dad, mom was 68, dad was 78, and they passed away a week apart. Just after their 49th wedding anniversary.
0: Wow.
1: Never made it to their 50th. And that year, Pam and I took a look at the company. I was actively involved in real estate. She came to work with me. I had met her on a blind date. She joined me at Backman and Associates.
0: Mm.
1: And we decided we were going to buy the company. And so we spoke to the estate, spoke to my siblings. And that year, interest rates were 17.5%.
0: Right.
1: And we made a conscious decision to buy the company. We bought the company, and including Pam and I, there were six of us. And we were still at 216 McDermott Avenue, which was right by Main Street. And we hung our hats there for a few years, counting our nickels, counting our pennies. It was great. I mean, we worked very, very hard, and we started all over again. And that was six of us. And here we are today, a little different. There's not six of us. Today, there's 100 of us. And we've just recently opened a brand new location on Lindenwood Drive and Keniston. And, our kids are now buying the company from us. We thought we had it sold to a multinational. And at the 11th hour, we were lucky to back out of the deal because the kids decided they wanted to buy it from us. So here we are today, and the kids are working with us moving forward.
0: How rewarding is that? Your dad, then you and your wife, and work hard, have a successful company that you can pass along to your children.
1: How does it feel? I'm tired.
0: But you must be proud, and it must be rewarding, too.
1: Yeah, it is very rewarding, and we're extremely proud. The store that they've built on Keniston, it's our first store that they have built that is, I'm going to say, high traffic, high visibility, and they did a beautiful job. Because when you go into our downtown location, which is our flagship, and you look around the perimeter of the showroom, there's a history of architecture and fashion in the city of Winnipeg. The new store, when you look up, it's a complete history of our family, right from the time I was 12 years old, standing in front of the original Canadian Footwear. So very proud of what she's done. He's an emergency room doctor currently at the Portage of Prairie Hospital. He's transferring his skills, and he's going to run the whole medical division. And we're changing our medical side from Foot Health Center to a foot and lower limb clinic by Canadian Footwear, where a specialty will be going forward in diabetes, arthritis, Parkinson's, and other lower limb common foot problems. So we're pretty excited what they've put together, and that new clinic will be opened in probably by mid-June, and we couldn't be prouder of what they're doing.
0: Canadian Footwear, for me, has always been more than shoes. It's

0: footwear, but it's foot care. And you just got into that a little bit. I think that is a secret to your success.
1: Well, some people would say that. I might share that with you. But I would say we recognize, or I recognize, that perception and optics is a big thing. And so around the age of 40, with a knee problem and some foot problems, I ended up going back to school, which I was never an academic. And I ended up going to Chicago to a veterans hospital, where I was introduced to the concept of lower limb care by podorthists, which is not podiatry, who only see feet. Podorthists, we manage the lower limb. And so I spent some time in Chicago, in Milwaukee, in Muncie, Indiana. I spent some time and I became certified as a podorthist and came home with that because I'd always had an interest in lower limb care, but having had someone make a pair of inserts for my shoes suddenly took away that knee pain. I went, whoa, there's way more to shoes than just putting shoes on people. And then it took a real love and understanding and a passion for people that have diabetes and the complications that go with it. So I kept doing that. And in the mid to late 90s, once I had completed and I was American certified, I thought, hey, this is no big deal. So I joined the Canadian Association for Podorthists in Canada and thought, hey, I can just write this exam and I'm going to pass. Well, that wasn't the case because I wasn't an academic. And to this day, I'm not an academic. So writing a university level exam was a real challenge for me. And I don't share this with a lot of people, but happy to share with you that I failed both the written and oral exam. And at that time, my oldest daughter was going to University of Victoria, and I phoned her up and said, "Dear, can I come out to the West Coast and hang out with you for a couple of weeks? And while you're going to school, maybe you can teach me to write a case study and multiple choice exam at a university level," which I did. And I came back in 99. I wrote the exam for the second time and I passed it. And there was a double catch to it because not only could I now practice and be recognized by the insurance companies and the medical profession, but I was about to become the president of the Podorthic Association of Canada, because I've always had this leadership angst. And I like the sound of my own voice on a podium, so I got to really lead the podorthics in Canada, which was just a great, great opportunity. But I couldn't do that without being certified. That wouldn't have worked so well.
0: Mm-hmm.
1: And so, fast forward, we have attracted more podorthists. We've done all the things that we've had to do, and I certainly believe that we have one of the best podorthic clinics in all of Canada right here in Winnipeg.
0: We're talking to Brian Schwarzstein at Canadian Footwear. We'll take a quick break here on Hal Knows a Guy and be right back with more with Brian on CJOB.
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19: 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Cloudy today, 30% chance of showers with a high of 8. Cloudy tonight, 30% chance of showers with a high plus 2. Tomorrow, mix of sun and cloud in the morning, high 11. And sunny on Wednesday, high 18. Right now it's 6, outside 680 CJOB.
0: Welcome back. 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
1: 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And we have quite a big store in Calgary, in the, north of Calgary. 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
0: You have been pretty vocal on crime, especially with your downtown store. Where's that at now, do you think? Violent crime and other crimes, non-violent crimes, but obviously crimes that affect businesses like yours significantly.
1: Well, we know for a fact through some of the boards I'm involved in, that the great majority of crime, the great majority of what I call business interruption, is not happening downtown. It's happening throughout the rest of Winnipeg. And that is statistic. Part of it has to do with the fact that reporting of crime, taking data, is not really complete. How is it affecting us downtown? Well, it has affected us in ways more than just homelessness, because the people that are homeless aren't really an issue. Even though there is more visibility, we certainly have been able to humanize a lot of these people. And meaning that working with Downtown Community Safety Project, which I do, we know a lot of these people in the streets. And many of them, I say, are pretty harmless. It is the people that want to both abuse the homeless people and take advantage of some of the businesses that are not just downtown. And when I say that, Hal, I would say that downtown is not being hit any worse than Polo Park, St. Vital, Kildonan. All these shopping centers are being hit in the same way and probably worse, because there's more independent retailers and big boxes out in these areas. Downtown, it may look a little bit scary, but part of it is that our population isn't where it needs to be at this point. So people just need to be aware when they're coming downtown that they have to have eyes open. You can't walk around looking at your cell phone and look at people. When we look at all kinds of people coming downtown, we don't have the issues that most of people who don't go downtown perceive that we do have.
0: Hmm. Yeah, that's interesting, because it is a citywide problem, no question. But downtown gets a lot of the attention, and you're saying it's more a perception than a reality.
1: I wouldn't say it's more of a perception. I would say the reality is changing, and I would say the biggest issue is what is the perception of what people are being told. The thing that we lack as we're going through our issues downtown, and we all know that our downtown is not any better or worse than most downtowns across our country and even into the States, of course. But it's a matter of strategic communication. We're not really sharing what's going on with all the progress that we're making. There's a lot of positive things that are going on downtown that, you know, they talk about 2035 and 2050. But right now, when you go downtown, there's a lot. There's a lot of things that are going on. Our sports center certainly is there. Where we are, we have a huge advantage. The Exchange District, which is in downtown Winnipeg, is thriving. We've got great cultural things. We have restaurants. We have some great shops in the area, and people are coming out. But it's hard to get people to come downtown. Now, we still are extremely busy because we're a destination.
0: Right.
1: So we certainly, I could list 10 businesses that you're aware of that have been around as long as we have, many years, and people come to those businesses. And they're going to come to those businesses really wherever they're located. But the Exchange District is, for the most part, thriving and doing well. We've got plenty of people that are more concierges in the street than they are security. We've had some good collaboration with the city of Winnipeg, with the police department. You know, we work very, very hard. If there is one weakness that we do have, it has to do with the fact that business is not all, independent business in particular, is not at the table when there are discussions that are going on for progress. Quite often we're told after the fact of what's going to happen, and then we have to restart some of those discussions. But I feel very confident that things are moving forward. I don't think we've been at a better time. We've been at different times. We're not going back to anything that was in the past, but I certainly am seeing sunshine. We certainly are seeing opportunities that haven't been around for a while. One of the great ones that's happening is the Fairmont Hotel, which is going to be enormous because they're shutting down July the 1st. They're going to be closed for a year. And we know that the family that owns the Fairmont now is going to put up the most iconic new Fairmont Hotel in all of Canada. That's their objective. And they're talking to us, as they are with other players in downtown, about how do we change the brand? How do we make things fresh? And so they're going to be opened, again, I believe, July 1st, 2027. But in the meantime, you're going to hear a lot of positive things and why people are going to start thinking much differently about downtown Winnipeg.
0: You know, Brian, that's a really good point you made about not having a seat at the table, only getting that seat at the table after decisions are made. How do we change that? You and I, when we talk every once in a while off the radio, we talk about politics. You and I share a love for this city, a love for this province. We want to see good leadership. How do we change the way we're doing that? Because I think that's a great point you make.
1: Well, the word I use is collaboration and partnership. And it's really important. We have a commitment. I mean, our mayor right now has certainly said to some of the annual general meetings that it's important to him. He anecdotally spoke to us about his visit to Germany and how early in the morning when he went in the streets, all the shopkeepers and businesses early in the morning were out washing their streets, cleaning their windows, and said, that's what we need to do here. So I know that City Hall, in particular, the mayor understands what we need to do from a business perspective. So it's collaboration. It's partnership. So I know for myself, I'm spending a lot of time reaching out to counselors who get it. We have counselors that don't get it because the phrase I use is you got to have a stake in the game. And either you own buildings, you own businesses. I don't care if it's a one-person business or 50-person business in downtown. People that own these businesses have a stake in what's going on. We have a commitment. We have a responsibility to be partnering. And so we've encouraged, and we are in active conversation, not just to do a spring cleanup, but we're, you know, joining the city and saying we need to clean up in front of our own front yard every single day downtown. We have to have better lighting downtown.
0: Brian, we'll have to leave it there. Thanks for doing this.
1: My pleasure.
0: Brian Schwarzstein of Canadian Footwear. My time is done. Actually, I'm over time. Enjoy the rest of your Sunday. I'm back with Connecting Winnipeg Monday at 10 a.m. Until then, bye-bye.
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41: Winnipeg police are just now making the public aware of a major crimes unit investigation after a fatal fire. It happened in the West End nearly 2 weeks ago, and neighbors say these blazes are no longer a surprise.
42: It was a 41-year-old man and 43-year-old woman found dead at the home after a morning blaze on May 7th. The fire also damaged homes on both sides of the residence where it started. Ryan Glowoski lives a few doors down. He talks about the impact on the next-door neighbors.
43: Nice family that lived there. I watched them move out all their belongings, crying. You know, it was a tough thing to see, but hopefully their stuff will stay inside because I know people were trying to get into the house.
42: Police wouldn't say what the potential cause of the fire was, but Constable Pat Sadak explains what work the Major Crimes Unit will carry out.
44: More follow-up in terms of interviewing people, and they have a little bit more specialty when it comes to investigating different types of investigations.
42: Anyone with information or video from the area at the time of the fire is asked to contact the police's homicide unit. Vasilios Balos, Global News.
41: The former residence of Canada's Consul General in New York has sold after nearly 2 years on the market.
0: A realtor website says the five-bedroom apartment on Park Avenue sold for US $8.05 on May 11th. Global Affairs Canada hasn't yet confirmed the sale price, but in March it did say it had received an offer on the residence. The apartment was originally listed for US $9.5 in 2024, with government officials saying it was necessary because the residence needed millions of dollars in renovations. That same year, Global Affairs Canada bought a new apartment. It was located on Billionaires Row and caused backlash in Canada, with conservatives saying the Canadian $9 million purchase was wasteful and opulent. Kelly Malone, The Canadian Press, Washington.
41: The U.S. has slapped tariffs on fresh Canadian mushrooms. The change will see most fresh mushrooms grown in Canada hit with a 2.84% duty. This comes after a U.S. Department of Commerce investigation, which the Canadian industry has called deeply flawed. The preliminary investigation said Canadian mushroom producers received unfair government subsidies. And pop star Shakira has been acquitted in a tax fraud case in Spain. Court documents from Madrid show the government was ordered to return more than $88 million in wrongly imposed fines. This ruling is linked to a dispute over the 2011 tax year in which the Spanish authorities failed to prove the singer was a resident of Spain. Global News Time is 4:03, news on the hour, on the half, and when it breaks, 680 CJOB.
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41: Cloudy with a 60% chance of showers this evening, a low of 3 degrees. Tomorrow, mainly cloudy, still a chance of rain and a high of 11. Clearing in the evening, a low of 0 overnight. Then it'll warm up. A high of 18 and sunny on Wednesday, and a mix of sun and clouds, and a high of 19 on Thursday. Right now, it's 6 degrees outside 680 CJOB.
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2: Good afternoon. Welcome to the May Long edition of Hal's Kitchen. Now, I know I'll be consuming a hot dog or three this weekend. How about all-you-can-eat hot dogs? We begin with Royal Massager, one of the VPs at St. Louis Bar and Grill. Hey, Royal.
3: How you doing, Hal?
2: I am great. 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So tell us about it.
3: St. Louis Bar and Grill is a very proudly, independently owned Canadian restaurant chain. 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We were born in Toronto about 34 years ago. 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
2: Yeah, 749 Sterling Lion Parkway. I drive by it all the time. What's the concept? We're going to get into this all-you-can-eat hot dog thing in a moment, but what's the concept?
3: Yeah, we're a casual restaurant. We really focus on hospitality at our core. We started serving wings primarily, wings, beer, sports. Over those 34, 35 years that we've been in existence, we've certainly evolved a little bit since then. Again, notably, we now have hot dogs on the menu. But really what we tried to create is a welcoming atmosphere. It's the real deal. We're fun, suits the boots, no artifice, just a good place to come and watch a game or have a meal with your family or come with the team after a game of your own.
2: Mm-hmm. Tell me about the all-you-can-eat hot dogs until the end of the month.
3: Well, we feel like hot dogs are having a moment, Hal. They seem to be in the zeitgeist. We've had a lot of hot dog talk here in Toronto with the Jays run last year.
4: Right.
3: It's perfect timing for us, you know, going into the summer season, barbecue. 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All-you-can-eat hot dogs. You can have 50 hot dogs in one go if you can stomach it.
4: You know, I love this because often the all-you-can-eat comes with an asterisk, right? But not in this case. Mm,
3: absolutely not. We feel like there are too many asterisks in the world, and you know, it's hard enough to say asterisk without adding them to everything. So this is as simple as it gets. Come on in. We start you off with a couple hot dogs, and then we bring them out as you're ready. And nothing other than that. So we've got some fun challenges going on, especially with the Jays, like a 9 for 9, if you can try to eat a hot dog per inning. It's just fun. And our guests are responding really well because it's a little bit different. We're kind of tired of the standard fare that we see out there. And this has got people excited.
4: Yeah. Well, and it gets people's attention, right? And here we are on the radio talking about it.
3: Exactly. We just have to say hot dogs 1,000 times and get people's attention.
4: Beef or chicken hot dogs. And by the way, for many years, I had hot dog carts around Winnipeg, Big Hal's Big Dogs. And here in Winnipeg, back in the day, they called me the dog father. So you don't have to sell me on the importance of hot dogs. And so I'm excited to get over there and try this out. Tell me about the brand Ambassadog.
3: Absolutely. Just another opportunity for us to really connect with some of those passionate hot dog advocates out there. You're welcome to apply. So this is a real job where if you're a successfully chosen applicant, I guess that's the proper HR language.
4: Right.
3: We need you to dress up in a hot dog costume and take photos of yourself out on the town representing St. Louis hot dogs. In exchange, you will be compensated with 10 outings of hot dogs on us. So that's a $149.99 gift card, which will entitle you to 10 all-you-can-eat hot dog visits. Again, just a small pittance of really our extreme gratitude for helping us get the good word about hot dogs out there. So, again, you can apply online on our website, stlouiswings.com. There's a job posting on LinkedIn, and it's pretty simple. So we'd encourage everyone to apply and see if you can get one of those coveted spots as an ambassador.
4: I love it. Fantastic. So all you can eat hot dogs at St. Louis Bar and Grill at 749 Sterling Line until the end of the month, and then it will become permanent on the menu at St. Louis Bar and Grill. Before I let you go, Royal, anything else you wanted to get out there?
3: Hal, I don't know if you ever use your program to tease out very exciting news, but if you'll allow, I've got something I'd like to drop.
4: Go for it.
3: This is the first for everybody. We are doing a partnership with Kraft Dinner, and on that new menu that launches on June 2nd, we have a whole host of collaborations with Kraft Dinner. We've got KD Wings, we have a KD pizza, KD mac and cheese with hot dogs for kids, and the piece de resistance, we have KD dogs. So our premium Chopsies hot dogs smothered in KD and our garlic dill sauce. So right now, you can get your premium hot dogs loaded. We've got chili dogs and a pickle dog and a dog supreme. But we've been saving this KD dog for the launch of the menu, so if you have a great experience, which we know you will, or if you want to save it up for KD, if you come out with that new menu on June 2nd, we've got all kinds of great new Kraft Dinner additions.
4: Brilliant. Hey, this is great. Thanks for sharing the exciting news. And you know, my wife's going to laugh at this. She doesn't find it so exciting, but I think nothing goes better together than a hot dog and some KD. So I'm excited.
3: Oh, man. Yeah, I love it. And I love that I'm talking to the dog father. I had no idea.
4: Thanks for doing this.
3: My pleasure. Thanks for the interest, Hal. Always good talking to you.
4: Royal Massacre at St. Louis Bar and Grill. Coming up on Hal's Kitchen, barbecue belly bloat. Next on CJOB.
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19: 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Cloudy tonight, 60% chance of showers with a low plus 3. Tomorrow, mainly cloudy with 30% chance of showers and a high of 11. Sunny on Wednesday, high 18. And Thursday, mix of sun and cloud, 30% chance of showers with a high of 19. Right now it's 6, outside 680 CJOB.
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4: Hal's Kitchen continues now on CJOB with Dr. Julie Gatza. 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
22: Hi.
4: Hi, thank you for doing this. So this weekend is the first long weekend. A lot of people, listen, we barbecue year-round here, but a lot of people in Winnipeg and Manitoba will be having their first barbecue this weekend, and there is something that you call barbecue belly bloat. Explain what that is, first of all, before we get into how to fix it.
0: Well, I think just the word barbecue evokes a certain emotion that says everything is easy. You can just go for it. So when people go to a barbecue, they usually go, they eat a lot of things all at once. They pile their plate, and it's a fair disaster digestively. Within an hour, you're going to be bloated, uncomfortable, wanting to lay down, wish you weren't there, it's too hot, your top button wants to be undone, and you're no longer very social. So there is a strategy to doing this correctly, and I always recommend that you eat the protein first. Whatever it is that's on the grill, the salmon, the fish, the chicken, the beef, go for that first. Allow your body to recognize that's the protein. It's the hardest thing to break down. It needs enzymes that you're supposed to be making to break it down to get the nutrition. And then wait a short bit, and then you can have the vegetables, maybe a salad. Have the potato salad a little later as far as the carbs. And there's a strategy to doing this, and you won't feel as badly if you take your time and do it that way.
4: Yeah, I had no idea, but it kind of makes sense. So let's get into this, okay? So I'll get you into these different areas where you think we should know some stuff here. Your plate is not a food mountain. Obviously, that's pretty self-explanatory, but go ahead and explain.
0: It is, and, you know, we have a digestive system that's supposed to be secreting enzymes that recognize what types of foods that we have so that we can break it down. We have enzymes that break down fat. Those fats are important because they repair tissues. They make hormones. They fight pain and inflammation. Mm-hmm. So if you're putting all those fats in with the carbohydrates and the sweets and the protein, your body's like, really? There's just no way we're going to be able to break this down and give you what you need so that you can continue to be healthy or improve your health.
4: Mm.
0: So these enzymes aren't being made as well as they used to. Our food is a little changed. Our diets are changed. And so this is why the protein is so important. First, it will make you fuller anyhow. It's the thing you know you're supposed to be eating the most of. And everything else is sort of fluff on the table. You know, I'm a huge vegetable pusher, but not everyone loves vegetables. So get your protein first and then go for the vegetables, whether it's the salad or the green bean salad or whatever it is that way, and hold off on the carbs, the potato salad, the macaroni salad, the bread, the pizza. Hold off on that till you're adequately full. And when dessert comes, go put a napkin over your piece. Go hide it in the kitchen. Wait a half an hour. Let your body digest those foods, and then you can put in the other.
4: Next one, maybe skip the mystery macaroni salad.
0: I mean, why not? It's not something that you definitely need. There's so many other fresh things there that you can actually enjoy. And, you know, when you're putting things in that your body's not aware, you're not aware, you know, later people are burping and they're like, oh, you know, I'm burping, or they're super gassy, or they're just so full they can't put in another glass of water. And, you know, eat the things that you're aware of and,
4: yeah,
0: you know, end with a slice of fruit.
4: Right. And don't eat while overheating in the sun. You also mentioned this a moment ago as well. But it makes sense, right? If it's sunny and hot, I mean, get in some shade, enjoy your meal, and stay out of the heat and sun.
0: It's true. And, you know, a lot of times you'll go crack a beer, forget about the water. You'll be drinking in the sun first, then you're having your meal. So when you're hot, when you're, you know, emotionally upset, whatever it may be, digestion is not your first game that's happening. So you've got stressors going on from the heat. And so digestion quiets down when you're stressed, whether it's emotionally, physically, or, you know, with heat. So that's where you want to eat lighter. That's when you want to eat slower. You don't want to just slam it all in and, you know, maybe take a to-go plate. And the hostess won't mind. She's making more food than she usually does anyhow. So, you know, it's a compliment. So just think with that, because you don't have to put it all in at the same time.
4: Yeah. I find this next one interesting. Add foods that help digestion naturally. And you give an example here. You say pineapple on grilled meat might actually be doing more than just adding to the taste.
0: It's true. We have, you know, so many ethnicities. I'm here in America, and I'm sure you guys do too. And they came with their own ways of digesting food. So in, you know, the Mediterranean, they have pineapple with their meat because the inside of the pineapple has bromelain, which helps to break down protein. There's kimchi in Korean food. We've got ginger in Japanese food. We as Americans have pickles and fermented coleslaw. Those are things that also aid in breaking down our digestive system's trapped and, you know, getting those foods, more nutrition into the body. I'm a huge proponent of high quality digestive enzymes. I think they're more important than taking a multivitamin. I use a company called Absorbaid, and it's a vegan formula that aids you in breaking down all the different types of foods that we encounter, and you get more bang for your buck. It actually increases your absorption by 71%. So the real reason for eating is nutrition. We all think it's taste, but the real reason is nutrition first. So I think that's the most important thing that you can do, because when your digestive system is not giving you any problems, that's an efficient system. If you have any symptoms, gas, bloating, indigestion, constipation, diarrhea, acid reflux, burping, those are simply common, but they're not normal. And when you have those, it means your system's not able to break down what you're eating.
4: Well, and I find as I get older, my digestion changes, and it has changed a lot, even just in a year or two. Talk about the importance of digestive enzymes, especially as we get older.
0: Yeah, we don't make as many as we did when we were kids. And, you know, when you say, oh, I used to have a rock gut and I can eat anything. All right, well, there is a tap-out time, and there's an age limit to this as well. So, you know, we find that as we're aging, we do need to eat more carefully. We can't just, you know, go for it. And so adding digestive enzymes to a healthy young person will increase their absorption. Adding it to elderly also aids them in breaking down the food and takes the stress off the digestive system as well. I have patients that give it to their dogs, and it's aiding the kibble and getting more nutrition from it. And, you know, everyone's, you know, adding these things simply because you're getting more than you would have if you're just preparing good food. And if you're not a good eater and you just say, forget it, that's not for me, okay, take them anyhow, because you still need to break down the toxins in the bad food. And you might as well give yourself a break and, you know, not reabsorb all that stuff. Push it out with a good digestive enzyme like the Absorbaid.
4: Oh, I'm a good eater. My tummy just doesn't always agree with how I eat. That's the problem. And then you said this earlier, put a napkin over dessert, give it a break, right? Take a break. You've had a great meal. Take a break, then enjoy your dessert, because you'll enjoy it more and your body will be thankful for it.
0: That's right. And, you know, there is that scarcity thing. I came from a family of five children, and, you know, if there was cookies, we were clamoring for cookies. And
4: yeah,
0: there's always that thing, I hope it, there'll be a piece for me. So
4: right,
0: if you go claim it, put a napkin over it, put a piece of foil, take it home for later, whatever it may be, enjoy it. I'm certainly a person that says enjoy your life, but there is a strategic way to eating and, you know, being able to eat lots of things, you know, occasionally.
4: Dr. Julie, thanks for doing this. Have a great Memorial Day weekend. Here in Canada is Victoria Day weekend, our first long weekend of the summer. You want to give us your website or a way we can find out more?
0: Naturesources.com. And there's, I think, the availability to get some free samples on that website. But it gives you a lot of information. And, you know, it's just sort of a hidden secret for about digestive enzymes for so long that it's so nice to be able to talk to more than one patient in front of me and just educate them, because it's such a simple thing to do, and the benefits are just, it's phenomenal.
4: Dr. Julie Gatza, thank you.
0: Thank you so much.
4: Stay right there. The second half of Hal's Kitchen is coming up on CJOB.
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3: Good afternoon. I'm Ross Levitan. The two best words in sports are Game 7, and we're going to get one tonight in the National Hockey League Stanley Cup playoffs. The Montreal Canadiens traveling to Buffalo to take on the Sabres. That game starts at 6:30. The winner gets to play Carolina in the Eastern Conference Final that starts on Thursday. On Wednesday, we'll start the Western Conference Final between the Colorado Avalanche and the Vegas Golden Knights. We've got CFL football. Yes, the opening preseason game is underway. The Calgary Stampeders are currently beating Saskatchewan in the fourth quarter. The score is 17 for Calgary and only 9 for Saskatchewan. Some tough news for the Winnipeg Blue Bombers as they announced this morning that linebacker Jovan Santos Knox is out for the season with an injury. Very tough news there. Toronto Blue Jays starting a four-game divisional set tonight when they take on the New York Yankees. The Yankees currently have a substantial lead in the AL East. They have a 6.5 game advantage over the Blue Jays. So that's a big series coming up that starts tonight from the Bronx. We've also got NBA playoffs tonight. The West Final begins in OKC, where reigning back-to-back MVP Canadian Shai Gilgeous-Alexander will host Victor Wembanyama and the San Antonio Spurs. I'm Ross Levitan. That's Sports 680 CJOB.
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3: A fatal blaze in the West Broadway neighborhood claimed 2 lives earlier this month, Global's Noah Fuchs reports.
6: Just before 5 a.m. on May 7th, Winnipeg police responded to a house fire in the 500 block of Langside Street. A 41-year-old man and a 43-year-old woman were found dead inside the home. The fire spread to a nearby vacant house, but no further injuries were reported. The Major Crimes Unit is investigating to determine the cause of the fire. Anyone with information about the incident is asked to contact the Homicide Unit. Noah Fuchs, Global News.
3: Former federal conservative leader Aaron O'Toole says he is disappointed by a U.S. announcement about pausing a long-standing military board with Canada. U.S. Undersecretary of Defense Policy Elbridge Colby posted the change on social media, saying that Canada has failed to make credible progress on its defense commitments. O'Toole says the timing is strange, as Canada has ramped up its defense spending.
7: Very, very disappointed. Not entirely shocked, but I'm hopeful that common sense and cooler heads will prevail, and we can get back to probably the world's best partnership in terms of an alliance.
3: The board was formed in 1940 with then-President Franklin Roosevelt to manage the defense partnership between Canada and the U.S. Global News time is 4:31. 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Many people

0: 0 overnight. Then it'll warm up. A high of 18 and sunny on Wednesday, and a mix of sun and clouds, and a high of 19 on Thursday. Right now, it's 6 degrees outside 680 CJOB.
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2: All right, here we go. Second half of the show, out to St. Norbert to visit with Daniel Mondor, where the farmer's market is officially underway for another summer season. Good afternoon.
3: Hey there.
2: Happy World Fiddle Day.
3: Hey, same to you. Thanks, Hal.
2: How are the fiddlers this morning? Good?
3: Oh, they're so good. Yeah, we had a lot of folks coming out from all over Manitoba, bringing some culture and some great songs. And it's always a nice way to kick off our summer season when our opening outdoor season coincides with the long weekend and World Fiddle Day.
2: Is that typically when you kick off the farmer's market May long?
3: Yeah, we are a year-round farmer's market, but we do have our outdoor season starting in May long weekend, where we also wake up a little bit earlier.
2: So right.
3: All winter long, we're underneath the canopy. We are open from 10 to 2 on Saturdays, and then we start at 8 o'clock in the summer months, just so farmers can get a little bit of their more products out to the customers. And it's really great for people who want to go out to the cabin and pick up some stuff and head out for the long weekend.
2: Is the winter market growing?
3: Oh, yeah. We've had a full market all year long, and now we never close on Saturdays unless it's Christmas. So you can find local food year-round in Manitoba on Saturdays. We have about 10 or 15 farmers that continue with us even on the coldest minus 40 January. And it's really great to see some greenhouse products that you can still get fresh food, a lot of storage vegetables, canning, always pastured meats. The variety that we can grow in Manitoba is remarkable.
2: So tee up the summer then. Tell us about the market.
3: Yeah, so we are a cooperative in Manitoba that's been around since the late 80s. And really the whole focus is to support Manitoba businesses in a cooperative environment in a farmer's market setting. And so many of our members are farmers and food processors that really find the best way to sell some of their products, especially if they're new, is direct marketing through customers directly. And so it's a great way for a customer to learn about their food and ask questions about where their food is grown, what ingredients are in it, the process a little bit. And so we have been running this market every Saturday for the summer for quite a long time. Now we are a winter market as well. And it's just great to see the volume of local food that can be produced in Manitoba. People can also come and just experience great friends and family and community. We always have live music, so there's no pressure to buy. And then there's an amazing crew of artisans that also come on Saturdays. We switch it up now and then to make sure that there's always something new, but you can find homemade soap and cleaning products, some clothes, ceramics and pottery, gifts for graduation or Mother's or Father's Day. It's really just something new to see every single Saturday.
2: Is the kettle corn back?
3: They are, yeah, starting this weekend. Yeah, it's pretty, exactly. You can just come and eat kettle corn and have some great lemonade. Even on the coldest day, we're always open.
2: Yeah, it is a great meeting spot. For people, I think most people know where you're at. For people that don't know where you're at in St. Norbert, tell them where you're at and give them the best advice you've got for parking.
3: Oh, yeah, that's a great one, because parking is always challenging all over the province. We are located 1 mile south of the Perimeter Highway on Pembina Highway. So if you just keep shooting down Pembina, or if you're coming from the south, come up Pembina Highway. And we are right across from the Red River Co-op in a big canopy. And I would suggest if you want to pay $2 for parking, our site manager charges cars $2 to help grade the lot and take care of it. Otherwise, the bus is a really excellent service that now stops every 20 minutes on Saturday right out front. So that's another option, and they're accessible as well. And then the St. Norbert community has been so kind to allow some street parking in some areas. So if it's a beautiful day, park a little further away and walk in. Otherwise, we're always here on Saturdays and would love to see you.
2: You know, buy local, support local has been a thing for a long time. I don't think there's a better way than your market to do that.
3: Yeah, it's really nice to see a lot of people digging in a little bit more in the last few years about local food. So there's a couple of things to that. First of all, it just feels really good when you buy local

0: food. You're supporting your neighbor, you're supporting your friend, and as we know, for every dollar spent locally, 66 cents stays in Manitoba versus only 8% if you're buying something online or from a big box store. So it really is stimulating that economy. And then secondly, local food is fresher. So instead of having food grown from far away, transported, refrigerated, stored, changed hands through different distributors, you're getting it picked, you know, if not that morning, the day before. And so it lasts in your fridge a lot more. So even though it may seem like local food is, you know, 50 cents more or 25 cents more, sometimes even cheaper than the grocery store, it's going to last you eons longer. And so the value of the product is really great. So, and that goes not just for food, but for other high quality products that a real human made. And so that's what we like to see when people are buying local, is that they're buying high quality, genuine, authentic, Manitoba made goods.
1: See you at the market this summer.
0: Right on.
1: Danielle Mondor at St. Norbert Farmers Market. We'll take our final break in a couple of minutes, but I'd like to share a quick and easy recipe that you can find on my social media. I've also shared it on CJOB's X account. 6-ingredient meatloaf made with a box of stovetop stuffing. 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
2: 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Let me show you how I make it. In a bowl, I'm adding 1 pound of 80-20 ground beef, and I'm going to break that up just a little bit. I'm adding in 2 tablespoons of Worcestershire sauce. I'm going to crack 2 eggs in a bowl and whisk those together before adding them to my meat. Make sure you don't get any shells in there like I did. Once those are nice and whisked up, we're going to add that on top of our ground beef mixture. We're adding 1 box of stovetop stuffing. I like using the chicken, but any flavor works, and you want to use the whole box and get all those seasonings. I added 1/3 cup of milk and 1/3 cup of ketchup. The best way to mix this is just use your hands and get in there and get everything nice and well combined. You just want to be sure not to overmix it. You can cook this on a baking sheet or in a loaf pan. Today I'm using a baking sheet, and I put down some parchment paper for easy cleanup. I just put all the mixture on my pan and then use my hands to shape it into an even loaf. This will help to ensure it cooks evenly all the way through. Once we have it all nice and shaped, I like to top mine with ketchup. I just put a nice drizzle over the top, and I'm going to use a brush and brush a thin layer all the way around, including on the sides. You can add as much or as little ketchup as you want. It's all preference. My husband loves ketchup on his meatloaf, so I always go back in and do another drizzle over the top. I bake this at 350 for 40 to 45 minutes. The cooking time may vary a little bit based on how thick or thin you shape your meatloaf. I served ours with some homemade mashed potatoes and peas. This is the perfect comfort dinner.
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22: 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Cloudy tonight, 60% chance of showers, low plus 3. Tomorrow, mainly cloudy, 30% chance of showers with a high of 11. Sunny on Wednesday, high 18. And Thursday, mix of sun and cloud, 30% chance of showers with a high of 19. Right now it's 6, outside 680 CJOB.
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1: Just a few odds and ends to wrap up the show. Congratulations to Peak of the Market, their farm-to-school program this year, 2025-26, raised $100,000 for schools, daycares, and organizations across Manitoba, delivering more than 133,000 pounds of fresh produce. This is Peak's Serena Graywithers.
23: Yes, it was a fabulous year. We're so grateful to be able to put on this fundraiser for local schools and daycares in the community, and it was a great result this year. We do run the fundraiser throughout the province of Manitoba, and basically we give the opportunity to schools to raise funds for whatever community program they would like to do, and it's a 50-50 profit structure, so whatever we receive in donations from the fundraiser, the school will receive 50% of whatever is raised. We actually had to cut off a few last year because we had reached full capacity just with order dates. So it's definitely a popular fundraiser, and we love to do it for the community.
1: Thank you, Serena, and nice job, Peak of the Market, and congratulations to all the schools that participated. You might have heard during the week my conversation with Tanika at the Forks about the outdoor common. If you missed it, here's a bit of it.
0: I am so grateful that spring, summer is here and that folks can come and enjoy the outdoors, have a beer, have a drink, and just spend time together outside.
1: Yeah. So is it anything that you could get inside at the common is now available outside as well?
0: Almost everything. So inside at the common, there's 20 beers on tap, 22 wines, and a great selection of non-alcoholic beverages. Outdoors, we have that same selection of non-alcoholic beverages, 5 wines, and 10 beers.
1: And the outdoor common is down pretty close to the water, right?
0: Yeah, so it's just outside of the Forks Market with a great view on our patio of the water, which is really high right now. But there's lots of spaces that folks can hang out, whether you want to be under the canopy or sitting in the lovely chairs or the beach kind of area. It's all licensed. You can sit, bring your four-legged friend, have your puppy by your side, and just hang out and relax.
1: Why has the Common, and now the Outdoor Common, been so successful at the Forks? Restaurants changed. There was some controversy. Some people were sort of sad to see restaurants go. New ones came in, but it has been a real success.
0: Yeah. So this June, we're actually celebrating 10 years of the Common, and the Outdoor Common has been around since 2019 as well. It was really a first to Winnipeg kind of market for this concept. And I think people just really enjoy it because it's casual, it's really comfortable, it's accessible to everyone, and it just allows us to have a really good time together, whether you're choosing to be at the inside common or the outside.
1: I guess it has been around that long. You've reminded me of that, but I guess it was just a few years ago, right, when you sort of juggled the restaurants around a bit.
0: Yeah, things are always changing and growing at the Forks market as a whole. We just invited some new businesses to open up. You know, in the last couple of months, Colleen has opened, Skier, Charcuterie. So there are often businesses coming and going, and we really love the variety that we have right now. There is something for everyone.
1: Listen, when somebody comes to town, family or friends, the Forks is on the list, right? If it's not at the top of the list, it's on the list. You got to take them to the Forks. Which really makes it a cool destination. And now, you know, just excellent food and drink.
0: I totally agree with you. Whether you are local and it's your, you know, your backyard or your hangout spot and you come a couple times a week, or if you have guests coming in, or if you're a tourist yourself, we find a lot of folks make the Forks a stop, whether that's their day-to-day or, you know, something special. But again, it's available for everyone. We do see a lot of tourists coming in, going up to Churchill or rural areas, and they like to come and hang out at the Forks where we've been meeting for over, you know, 6,000 years.
1: Yeah, you mentioned a couple of the newer restaurants. I'll mention one because it's one of my favorites, Aroma Bistro. Chef Louis is amazing, fantastic. He is now available at the Forks Common as well. And all of them are great, but mention one or two of your favorites when you're hungry, it's lunchtime. Where do you like to get food from?
0: Oh my gosh, that is such a hard question because there are so many favorites.
1: I know.
0: I do love Crafted Crust, another newer restaurant as well. Basta, they have some really great pork belly. A go-to always is Red Ember Common. All of their pizzas are amazing. What is your go-to when you go to Aroma Bistro? The whole menu is amazing, but what do you usually get?
1: Okay, I got to tell you, I am a soup nut, and Louis has a soup. It's his, now let me make sure I get this right, shrimp and pork wonton soup, and it's like a chicken broth, and I could bathe in that stuff.
0: That sounds amazing. I have not tried that, but all of their dumplings, especially the peanut one, are my go-tos, so thank you for that recommendation for next time.
1: Hey, Tanika, thanks for doing this. I hope you have a great summer there at the Forks now that the Outdoor Common is open.
0: I hope to see you soon.
1: It is the long weekend. Try and get out there and enjoy the outdoors somewhere, maybe at the Outdoor Common at the Forks. And finally, you might have heard about this new report during the week as well on food waste. Food waste is costing billions of dollars, and it seems that at the heart of this is just simple confusion. Listen.
2: A new report from Second Harvest reveals 23% of Canada's avoidable food waste stems from confusion over date coding. That translates to over $12 billion worth of perfectly safe and edible food thrown out in the trash every year. So why are these tiny stamped dates causing such a massive multi-billion dollar problem?
4: Because nobody understands what best before date means, they are people that are in the toughest situations that really can't afford to throw away food are throwing it away because they think it's about safety.
2: Lori Nichols, CEO of Second Harvest, adds there are only five food categories that are required to include an expiration date in Canada.
4: Five. Two are by prescription only. So don't worry about those unless your doctor tells you to. The other three are baby formula, meal replacements like Ensure, and like protein bars.
2: Health Canada only requires date coding for items lasting 90 days or less, yet the report indicates that non-mandatory labels on shelf-stable products continue to confuse consumers. Now, the report provides four key recommendations for Canadian food policymakers to consider. eliminating non-essential best before dates from shelf-stable products, splitting safety from quality labels, launching public education campaigns on reducing unnecessary food waste, and developing a coordinated national food waste reduction strategy. Meanwhile, food banks are stuck managing the fallout of consumer confusion. Neil Hetherington, CEO of the Daily Bread Food Bank, which now feeds 1 in 10 Torontonians, says his organization purchases nearly $22 million of food annually.
5: We've got systems in place to be able to screen every single can that comes through the Daily Bread Food Bank and make sure that it goes out to the community and we're not wasting anything.
2: Hetherington says before the pandemic, Daily Bread was serving about 60,000 clients per month. And just last month, that number jumped to 330,000. Jasmine Graywall, Global News.
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8: I think it's a little bit of a lot of confusion, I think, you know, and people are obviously concerned about the safety of our food. And we have a very safe food system in Canada and we make a lot of food in Canada, but it is expensive now. And the idea of throwing out that much food, it bothers me, too. And I think it's a lot of confusion and fear around, you know, safety of our food and what the difference between expiry or best before dates are and maybe, you know, maybe some purposeful confusion, because if you have to buy things over and over again, people get to sell more things. Everything in Canada that like has a shelf life less than 90 days or 3 months has to have a best before date. But those are not expiries. They're based on maybe like nutritional label claims or if they go, you know, if they're just not, they won't last for longer than 3 months. You have to put a best before date there. But other foods put those labels on as well to help stores turn them over on the shelves, or also to help with you know, when restocking. But you can see how if you put a shorter best before date on a product than it maybe needed to be, people might start worrying about it and get rid of this perfectly good food and buy more if it's a product that maybe has a longer stability. Expiry dates are only really mandated, and that means you shouldn't, because of safety and because of regulated claims related to them, shouldn't consume them after the expiry date. And those tend to be medical foods, so full meal replacements, protein supplemental foods. And then that confusion between best before and expiry is where a lot of this fear comes from. A lot of foods can be consumed safely after the best before date. And you know, those dates are set by manufacturers based on things like freshness or potentially best taste. And sure, we could trust those companies to always make it those decisions on our best interest. But maybe that's not the case, because there's not a lot of regulation around how they set those best before dates.
1: Dylan McKay at the University of Manitoba. I thought Professor Dylan summed it up best with this line here. 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
8: Having a little more common sense, more sniff tests, more taste tests might be better for our pocketbook and our environment.
1: Right. Good advice. Common sense. Give it a sniff. Touch it. Taste it. Eat it. Enjoy it. Don't waste it. That's it for Hal's Kitchen. I'll be back tomorrow at high noon with Hal Knows a Guy. And then I'll be back with Connecting Winnipeg on Tuesday morning at 10 a.m. right here on 680 CJOB. Bye for now.
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16: Many Manitobans got their boats out on the water this long weekend for the first time this year. And one organization is reminding those who enjoy the hobby that safety needs to be top of mind. The Canadian Safe Boating Council says life jackets are vital, as 80% of Canadians that drown while boating are not wearing one. A safety check on your vessel before the first voyage is also important, and the council stresses you should be mindful of your alcohol intake. Council Chair Peter Hurd says blood alcohol rules are the same as driving, but there are additional factors to consider when boating. The U.S. Undersecretary of Defense says the country is pausing a long-standing military board, saying Canada has failed to make credible progress on its defense commitments. Elbridge Colby says in a social media post that his department is pausing the permanent joint board on defense to reassess how this forum benefits shared North American defense. Former conservative leader Aaron O'Toole is calling the move profoundly misguided.
17: I'm really disappointed because if I give Prime Minister Carney credit in any area, it's been reversing the decline in defense spending. I've been very public in support of that.
16: The board was established in 1940 and is an advisory forum for U.S.-Canada bilateral defense cooperation. The former residence of Canada's Consul General in New York has sold after nearly 2 years on the market.
27: A realtor website says the five-bedroom apartment on Park Avenue sold for US $8.05 million on May 11th. Global Affairs Canada hasn't yet confirmed the sale price, but in March it did say it had received an offer on the residence. The apartment was originally listed for US $9.5 million in 2024, with government officials saying it was necessary because the residence needed millions of dollars in renovations. That same year, Global Affairs Canada bought a new apartment. It was located on Billionaires Row and caused backlash in Canada, with conservatives saying the Canadian $9 million purchase was wasteful and opulent. Kelly Malone, The Canadian Press, Washington.
16: Global News Time, 5:03, news on the hour, on the half, when it breaks, 680 CJOB.
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16: Cloudy with a 60% chance of showers this evening, a low of 3 degrees. Tomorrow, mainly cloudy, still a chance of rain and a high of 11. Clearing in the evening, a low of 0 overnight. Then it'll warm up. A high of 18 and sunny on Wednesday, and a mix of sun and clouds, and a high of 19 on Thursday. Right now, it's 6 degrees outside 680 CJOB.
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6: Right now, Ryan Reynolds, Michael Cera, Jim Carrey, Seth Rogen, Elliot Page, Rachel McAdams, Finn Wolfhard, Sandra Oh, and Ryan Gosling are just a few of the Canadians making their mark in Hollywood. As we travel farther back in time, we come across even more Canadians. People like John Candy, Leslie Nielsen, Christopher Plummer, Mike Myers, Dan Aykroyd, Catherine O'Hara, Margot Kidder, and Donald Sutherland. Almost every generation of actors has Canadians that made an impact. Hollywood itself owes a debt of gratitude to Canada. From the very beginning, Canadians have been there. As MacLean stated in the 1930s, from the very beginning, when the first motion picture to be made in California was given its humble birth, Canadians have been an important part of picture making. When the first camera was set up and the first foot of film ground out, a Canadian prepared the screen story, a Canadian designed the set, a Canadian cast the picture and directed it. I'm Craig Baird, and this is Canadian History X. Canada was an early adopter of film. In the autumn of 1897, as the motion picture industry dawned, a farmer from Manitoba named James Freer bought film equipment from the Edison Film Company. He was inspired by the new technology and wanted to capture farming life. Called 10 Years in Manitoba, the film was simply a compilation of scenes featuring men working in a wheat field, farmers harvesting a crop, a train passing over the prairie, and the arrival of the CPR Express at Winnipeg. One scene was of a man harvesting grain on his farm. That man happened to be Thomas Greenway, Premier of Manitoba at the time, and possibly the first politician to ever appear on film. The Canadian Pacific Railway saw the potential of the film as propaganda to attract immigrants to settle in Canada's west. The company arranged for 10 years in Manitoba to be showcased in the United Kingdom in April 1898 to encourage people to move to the Canadian prairies. As the 20th century dawned, Canadians looked to this new industry, not just for creative pursuits, but as a way to express themselves, but also a way to make money and become famous. One of the first Canadians to venture into movies was Florence Lawrence. Born in Hamilton in 1886, she made her film acting debut in 1906 in The Automobile Thieves, produced by the Vitagraph Film Company. The film was a success and led Lawrence to act in another 38 films with the company before joining the Edison Manufacturing Company. Her star quickly rose and she became the world's first true movie star. While at Vitagraph, she met a young actor who was looking for a young, beautiful equestrian girl to star in a film to be produced by the Biograph Studios. She eventually moved over to the studio, where she earned the nickname of the Biograph Girl for her work as one of the leading ladies in silent films for the company, and with that came more fame. Throughout the early 1910s, she worked and made upwards of $500 per week. Her upward trajectory ended, though, while filming Pawns of Destiny in 1915, when a stage fire got out of control and left Lawrence with severe burns and a fractured spine from a fall, caused as she escaped the inferno. And while she recovered from her injuries, she spent months away from filming, and when she returned, she was dealing with PTSD. And through it all, the studio refused to pay her medical bills. Her popularity declined through the 1920s as she dealt with personal issues, including the death of her mother in 1929. Poor business decisions cost her much of her fortune, and then the stock market crashed in 1929, further depleting whatever savings she had left. In the early 1930s, her acting work was mostly as an extra. Times were tough and were soon to become even worse. On December 28, 1931, she called in sick for work that was later that day. She ingested rat poison and cough syrup to end her life. And while her story ends tragically, her name lives on as a Canadian who helped make early films popular.

0: Around the same time Florence Lawrence's star rose to fame, the Christie Film Company began to put out comedies from their studio in Hollywood. But the birth of that company can be traced back to April 13, 1882, when Charles Christie was born in London, Ontario, followed by his brother Alfred on November 23, 1886. From an early age, both boys were exposed to the theater. Their father operated the opera house in the city, while their mother was the box office manager. Charles was an exceedingly bright boy, graduated school at 14, and by the age of 16 had completed a four-year accountancy course in just 2 years. When he was 23, he was offered a job as a stage manager for a theater company, but he only agreed to take it if his brother Al was hired as well, and for the next 3 years, the brothers worked for the company. Charles was then hired by the Nestor Film Company, which opened the first film studio in Hollywood in 1911. Since his brother was working with the company, Al wrote comedy strips and sold them to Nestor for $15 each. Over the next 4 years, the brothers worked for the company and built up experience in the growing film industry. And with that experience, they formed the Christie Film Company on January 6, 1916. Al Christie originally wanted their film studio to make both westerns and comedies, but Charles, being the older and wiser brother, convinced him to focus simply on comedies. And this proved to be the right decision, because the Christie comedies became known for their fast-paced slapstick movies that were very successful as future silent movie stars got their start with the studio, including Harold Loy, who's seen in the 1923 film Safety Last, saw him hanging from the hands of a clock high above the street with dangerous and risk-exaggerated camera angles, and it's considered one of the most enduring images in cinema. The Christies also gave black actor Spencer Williams, later known for his portrayal of Andy Brown in Amos and Andy's CBS television series, one of his first breaks into the industry. McLean's would write, "Al Christie is now among the foremost of those men who have devoted their lives to the creation of laughter. While he is one of the most stolid citizens of the parish, commodore of the Los Angeles Yacht Club, and regarded by his fellow citizens as one of them, Mr. Christie still regards the Ontario city as his home." Throughout the 1920s, the Christies made successful films, including their first sound film, or talkie, with the 1929 film Dangerous Females. That year alone, the studio produced 50 feature-length sound films. But then, the stock market crash in October 1929 came, and with it, financial worries, because the brothers had several bank loans to help them produce their films. And with the Great Depression upon them, by 1932, they were $2.5 million in debt. Even after they liquidated all their assets, they were still short $70,000, so they paid off the remainder of the company's debt by themselves. But if you thought that was going to keep the brothers down, you'd be mistaken. Al established another film studio in 1932 and made 32 more films until 1941, when he officially retired from the film industry. By the time Al retired, the brothers had produced over 700 films. Al died from a heart attack 10 years later on April 14, 1951. He had only $2,597 in his bank account, which he gave to his brother Charles in the will. But Charles fared a bit better financially thanks to his accounting background. Charles died on October 1, 1955 and gave his housekeeper of 30 years $250,000 along with his house. But in a sad postscript to this story, she was killed in a car crash only 3 months later. Another important studio head around this time was born in Canada a few years after the Christie brothers. Jack L. Warner was born in London, Ontario on August 2, 1892. The family only stayed for 2 years in Canada before they moved to Baltimore and eventually Ohio. In 1905, Jack and his brothers, Harry, Albert, and Sam, began to venture into film production. And then with his brothers, Jack founded Warner Brothers, one of the most important studios in film history in 1923. 4 years later, Jack and his studio ushered in the age of the talkies with the release of The Jazz Singer. This marked the end of the silent film era and the beginning of the sound era for Hollywood. For the next 5 decades, he helped shape Hollywood and its golden age era. His film studio helped launch the careers of actors such as Errol Flynn, Humphrey Bogart, and James Cagney. Jack Warner would die on September 9, 1978. He'd been honored extensively for his 55 years leading Warner Brothers, And more recently, he was awarded a star on Canada's Walk of Fame.
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6: 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Cloudy tonight, 60% chance of showers, low plus 3. Tomorrow, mainly cloudy, 30% chance of showers with a high of 11. Sunny on Wednesday, high 18. And on Thursday, mix of sun and cloud, 30% chance of showers, high 19. Right now it's 6 outside 680 CJOB.
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0: We're only partway through our story of the Canadian pioneers who helped shape Hollywood history. Let's get back at it. Max Sennett was born in Danville, Quebec in 1880. As a young adult, he lived in the Northeast United States, where he became an actor and moved to New York City, where he worked as an actor, singer, dancer, clown, and set designer. His experience in the theater brought him to the attention of the Biograph Company, where he directed films, and as an actor, he has the overlooked distinction of playing, albeit as a parody, Sherlock Holmes 11 times between 1911 and 1913. After his short-lived acting career, though, Sennett founded Keystone Studios in California. With financial backing from Adam Kessel and Charles O'Bauman of the New York Motion Picture Company, the studio featured the first completely enclosed film stage ever constructed, and if you go to Echo Park, where it's located, you can still see it as it still stands in 2023. Keystone Studios gave birth to the career of many of the most important actors in early Hollywood, including Raymond Griffith, Bing Crosby, W.C. Fields, and the one and only Charlie Chaplin. Dubbed the King of Hollywood's Fun Factory, Sennett produced slapstick comedies with car chases and pies to the face, all seen in the most famous comedy series, The Keystone Cops. These films were based on a formula with humorous situations rather than specific trait of the performer, who were mostly interchangeable. He said in 1915, "Having found your hub idea, you build it out in the spokes, then introduce complications that make up the funny wheel." In 1917, Sennett gave up the Keystone trademark and organized his own company, Max Sennett Comedies Corporation. Throughout the 1920s, his movies were in great demand, but as talkies arrived with the release of The Jazz Singer, the popularity of slapstick movies began to wane, although he had minor successes as the 1930s dawned. In 1932, Sennett was nominated for an Academy Award for Best Live-Action Short Film. Regardless, much like the Christie Brothers, Sennett's studio wouldn't survive the Great Depression, and he made his last film in 1935, a Buster Keaton movie called The Timid Young Man. Max Sennett went into semi-retirement at the age of 55, having produced more than 1,000 films and several dozen talkies during a 25-year career. In March 1938, Sennett was presented with an Honorary Academy Award for his lasting contribution to the comedy technique of screen and the basic principles of which are as important today as when they were first put into practice. The Academy stated that it presented the special award to the master of fun, discoverer of stars, sympathetic, kindly, understanding comedy genius of Max Sennett. Sennett died on November 5, 1960, and the building of Sennett's original studio in Echo Park was deemed a historic landmark by the City of Los Angeles in 1982. Another pioneer in the U.S. film industry with a Hollywood career that spanned decades was Mary Pickford. She's considered to be one of the most famous Canadians in history and the biggest star of the silent era next to Charlie Chaplin. Often called America's sweetheart, she was born on April 8, 1892 in Toronto as Gladys Marie Smith. When she was six, her father John, who had already abandoned the family, died from a head injury after a fall while working on a Niagara steamship. Her mother Charlotte began to rent a room to a stage manager from the Cumming Stock Company of Toronto to bring in a bit of extra money. As it turned out, this renter changed the future of the entire family and film in the process. The manager suggested to Charlotte that her daughters would be perfect for the stage. And in 1898, Pickford made her stage debut with the Valentine Stock Company in the film Bottle's Baby. Just a year later in 1900, she performed at Toronto's Princess Theatre in the Silver King, where she played the parts of a boy and girl, while her mother played the organ for the production. Before long, she began to land more roles in Toronto stages. In 1907, when Pickford was 15, the family joined the David Belesco Theatre Company. And this is when Belesco suggested that Gladys change her name to Mary Pickford, a combination of her own middle name and her grandfather's middle name, John Pickford Hennessy. That same year, she landed a supporting role in The Warrens of Virginia, a play written by William DeMille. His brother, Cecil DeMille, was also a member of the cast. By 1909, motion pictures were taking the world by storm. So Pickford pivoted to the new medium and landed in her cinematic debut in Her First Biscuits, which was directed by D.W. Griffith. She was offered $5 per day whenever he needed her to be in a scene, but Pickford declined and asked for more, stating, "I'm an actress and an artist, and I must have a guarantee of $25 a week and extra when I work extra." And while she didn't get what she asked, she did receive $10, double the usual for the time. Pickford said, "I played scrub women and secretaries and women of all nationalities. I decided that if I could get into as many pictures as possible, I'd become known and there would be demand for my work." Unlike many actors at the time who treated movies like plays, she knew how to play for the camera. She did this by fusing realism with the ballet-like gestures of silent films, creating an intimacy between herself and the audience. She soon signed with the Biograph Company and landed her first starring role in The Violin Maker of Cremona, also directed by Griffith and released in 1909. And with each film, audiences and critics saw Pickford, who was just over 5 feet tall, dominating the screen in the feisty character she played. At the time, actors weren't typically listed in the credits, but as people noticed Pickford, the company capitalized on it by advertising her roles on sandwich boards, calling her the girl with the golden curls, blondie locks, or the Biograph girl. This was the same name given to Florence Lawrence, but as Pickford took over as the biggest female star in the world for the company, she gained the nickname. In 1911, she left the Biograph company. Her last picture with them was The New York Hat, and she moved to the Independent Moving Pictures Company, which later became Universal Pictures in 1912. And with her star on the rise, she married Owen Moore, a silent film actor. She then made her debut on Broadway in 1912's A Good Little Devil, but quickly discovered that the theater was no longer for her, and she decided to focus completely on film. William DeMille said, "She can't be more than 17, and now she's throwing her whole career in the ash can and burying herself in a cheap form of amusement. There will never be any real money in those galloping tintypes. Say goodbye to Mary Pickford. She'll never be heard of again." He was wrong. Very wrong. Because she soon realized that because she deeply missed film, she was going back to Hollywood to make her career. In 1913, she began to work with famous players, which became Paramount Pictures. She acted in several films from 1913 to 1914, including The Bishop's Carriage, Caprice, and Hearts Adrift, which made her extremely popular with audiences. This would inspire her to ask for a pay raise. Released 5 weeks after Hearts Adrift, her next film, Tests of the Storm Country, saw her name above the title and sent her career into complete overdrive. With film, she became not only the most popular actress in America, but the world. And by 1916, only Charlie Chaplin surpassed Pickford in popularity. Both Chaplin and Pickford enjoyed fame far beyond anything other actors in Hollywood could possibly imagine. One silent film journalist wrote, "The best-known woman who has ever lived the woman who is known to more people and loved by more people than any other woman that has been in all history. On January 24, 1916, Pickford signed a contract that paid her $10,000 per week, or $213,000 today. This new contract, signed with Adolf Zukor, one of the three founders of Paramount Pictures, gave her full authority on the production of the film she starred in. She was also entitled to half of film's profits, with a guarantee of $1,000, or $22,000 today. Now, having full control was important to Pickford, who said, "So many things can ruin fine work." But the contract did not come without a cost. Her friend and director, D.W. Griffith, was outraged and said that he made her career, and without him, she would vanish. He was also wrong. He said that he would make actress Mae Marsh bigger than Pickford. Since you're a history fan, you probably know that didn't happen. One rumored reason Pickford stopped working with Griffith was that he asked her to flash her legs while she was wearing a caveman costume in a film, which she refused to do. For most of her career, Pickford dictated the path her career would be on, and she wasn't done yet. Just as she thought her career was reaching its zenith, new heights were yet to be reached, and an undeniable legacy was about to be forged. After all, America's Sweetheart was about to change filmmaking forever.
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14: Good evening. I'm Ross Levitan. Tough news at a Winnipeg Blue Bombers training camp as linebacker Javon Santos-Knox is gone for the season with an injury. CFL preseason did get underway today. The only game in week one, the Bombers start their preseason schedule next weekend in Saskatchewan. Those Riders lost today 20-15, the final score in favor of the Calgary Stampeders. Tonight we get game seven between the Montreal Canadiens and the Buffalo Sabres. The game will be in Buffalo. Both teams faring a lot better on the road this playoffs than at home. And Buffalo took it a step further. They stayed at a hotel at home last night just to make it feel like a road game. We'll see if the mind games can translate onto the ice tonight. 6:30, the puck drops from KeyBank Arena with a chance to play the Carolina Hurricanes in the conference finals. Toronto Blue Jays getting set for an important four-game series in the Bronx. They're taking on the Yankees, who are 6.5 games up on them in the American League. The Yankees sit second behind the Tampa Bay Rays. The Jays had a tough stretch. No way around it. 2 wins in 9 games. But since, they've won 3 of their last 4, including back-to-back wins over the Tigers on the weekend. I'm Ross Levitan. That's sports, 680 CJOB.
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14: Global news at 5:30. I'm Ross Levitan. The U.S. has put countervailing duties on fresh mushrooms grown in Canada following a U.S. Department of Commerce investigation, which the Canadian industry has called deeply flawed. Here's Canadian press reporter Lisa Laporte.
26: The change posted in the Federal Register Monday will slap most fresh mushrooms with tariffs of 2.84%. Separate anti-dumping duties are expected to be added later this month. The preliminary commerce investigation says Canadian mushroom producers received unfair government subsidies.
14: Mushrooms Canada CEO Ryan Kolslag said last week that Canadian growers haven't engaged in unfair trade practices and producers are not receiving special treatment, noting the North American mushroom industry is deeply integrated. The Canadian researcher who helped spearhead the creation of the Special Olympics has died at the age of 96.
27: In a social media post, Special Olympics Canada says Frank Hayden passed away on Saturday and is survived by 4 children, 7 grandchildren, and 5 great-grandchildren. Raised in St. Catharines, Ontario, Hayden's research in the 1960s revealed that exercise would be beneficial for people with intellectual disabilities. That contributed to the creation of the Special Olympics by Eunice Kennedy Shriver in July of 1968. Special Olympics provides athletic training and competition for millions of athletes with intellectual disabilities in more than 170 countries. Hayden was a member of Canada's Sports Hall of Fame and appointed a Companion of the Order of Canada. Don Mitchell, The Canadian Press.
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14: Cloudy with a 60% chance of showers tonight, a low of 3 degrees before a mainly cloudy Tuesday. 30% chance of showers still and a high of 11 degrees, clearing in the evening with a low of

childhood, she didn't mind playing the role, which was helped by her short stature. Pickford's stature and fame for playing young women caused the public to act strangely around her when they saw her. Once, after a manicure, a child saw her in public and said, "Mama, she's not a real girl. She has long fingernails." From this point, she clipped her nails short. Another time, a man stared at her for 2 minutes and then said, "You may have the face of an angel and the heart of a devil. If you have, I pity you. If you haven't, I pray for you." Even when Douglas Fairbanks' son met her, he assumed she was a boy and a new playmate for him. When he asked if she would play trains with him, she happily did. And speaking of Douglas Fairbanks, in 1917, Pickford began an affair with him when they toured together to promote Liberty Bond sales for the war effort. Throughout the First World War, she continually campaigned for the war effort, including selling one of her trademark curls for $15,000. In a single speech in Chicago, she sold an estimated $5 million worth of bonds. And while the curls Pickford sold for the war effort were really hers, if you were a lucky fan that has a Pickford ringlet in your collection, you might not have the real deal. Many of the curls sold over her career came from sex workers or others in need, and then built into hairpieces for her ringlets. Each curl cost $50, a huge amount for the time, and Pickford traveled with a suitcase full of curls for sale. Meanwhile, Fairbanks was a major star in his own right at the time, known for his roles as a swashbuckling hero in silent films such as The Thief of Baghdad, Robin Hood, and The Mark of Zorro. Like Pickford, he was married at the time that their affair started. In 1919, with Fairbanks, Chaplin, and D.W. Griffith, Pickford formed United Artists. Through this new company, she could produce and perform in her own films and distribute them in a way she liked. And with United Artists, she released Pollyanna in 1920, which grossed $1.1 million. That year, Pickford divorced Owen Moore, who was verbally abusive to her throughout her career. Days after her divorce was finalized, she married Fairbanks. Upon her marriage to Fairbanks, she moved into a mansion in Beverly Hills that they named Pickfair. At the time, they were the most glamorous couple in Hollywood. When they went on a trip to Europe for their honeymoon, they were mobbed by fans. They left New York on June 12, 1920 on a Red Star cruise liner. When they arrived in London, the New York Times reported, "Arriving in London, the pair were mobbed to such an extent they had to spend one weekend at Lord Northcliffe's place in the Isle of Thanet and another at one of the country seats of the Duke of Sutherland." Fairbanks then hired an Italian driver to chauffeur them throughout Europe. They visited the ex-Kaiser Wilhelm of Germany and were honored with a dinner in Paris that was attended by 200 of the country's most prominent actors. The marriage was called the Marriage of the Century, and they were referred to as the King and Queen of Hollywood. The couple's fame was such that when foreign heads of state came to see the president at the White House, they asked if they could go to Pickfair to meet the couple. At Pickfair, the couple hosted Charlie Chaplin, the best friend of Fairbanks, as well as Albert Einstein, Helen Keller, H.G. Wells, Amelia Earhart, Sir Arthur Conan Doyle, Babe Ruth, and many others. Will Rogers said the biggest job as the mayor of Beverly Hills was to direct tourists to Mary Pickford's house. And working in the cutthroat film industry, Pickford remained steadfast in her resolve and used her influence to promote causes dear to her heart. In 1921, Pickford co-founded and served as the first vice president of the Motion Picture Relief Fund to help those in the motion picture industry who were out of work and struggling. And throughout her career, Pickford was highly charitable. On every set she worked on, she hung a bucket and asked everyone working to donate money to help others in the film industry who had no work. In 1927, Pickford and Fairbanks became the first stars to make their hands and feet imprinted in cement outside Grauman's Chinese Theater. She also became one of the 36 founders of the Academy of Motion Pictures Arts and Sciences, now known as the Academy Awards. And like most movie stars of the silent era, Pickford found her career fading as talkies became more popular among audiences. But at first, she was dismissive of them, stating, "Adding sound to movies would be like putting lipstick on the Venus de Milo." And while the world changed around her, in 1928, Pickford lost her mother to cancer. A year later, she played a reckless socialite in 1929's Coquette, her first talkie, a role for which her famous ringlets were cut into a 1920s bob. The public didn't know she had previously cut her hair in the wake of her mother's death, so her fans were shocked at the transformation, and it made the front page of the New York Times and

0: other newspapers. Regardless, the film was a success and she received the Academy Award for Best Actress. This made her the first Canadian to win an Academy Award. And while the film was a hit, her next film, The Taming of the Shrew, released in October 1929, was a flop. She went on to film Forever Yours in 1930, but it was never released. Pickford had spent $300,000 on the film, but was unhappy with the quality and had all the negatives destroyed. At this time, she was in her 30s, no longer able to play children, teenage spitfires, and feisty young women that her fans adored, and she wasn't suited for the glamorous and vampish roles of early sound. So the audiences simply failed to connect with her, and with her film Kiki in 1931, she had another flop. So she took a break from acting until 1933 when she appeared in Secrets, and then effectively retired from film as it proved to be her final major role on the silver screen. She said, "I left the screen. The little girl made me. I wasn't waiting for the little girl to kill me." She returned to Toronto in May 1934, where she was given an official civic reception, and huge crowds jammed the streets of the city to see her. She was given a gold centennial medal, and in her speech she said, "I am proud to be Canadian." In 1936, Pickford separated from Douglas Fairbanks, citing infidelity. Despite the divorce, though, Douglas Fairbanks' son, Douglas Fairbanks Jr., stated that Pickford and his father long regretted their inability to reconcile. Fairbanks died only 3 years later. And Pickford married Buddy Rogers a year after her divorce and adopted his two children, Charles and Roxanne. She remained married to Rogers for the rest of her life. And while she was no longer acting in films, she kept busy. She set up Mary Pickford Cosmetics, co-founded the Society of Independent Motion Picture Producers, and the Mary Pickford Charitable Trust. The money she made allowed her to fund film projects as a producer, including One Rainy Afternoon and Love Happy with the Marx Brothers. In 1943, her family home was demolished in Toronto, and most of the bricks were delivered to Pickford in California. The proceeds from the sale of the property were then donated by Pickford to build a bungalow in Toronto. The bungalow was then made the first prize in a lottery to benefit war charities and was unveiled on May 26, 1943. Through it all, Pickford and Charlie Chaplin remained partners in United Artists for decades until 1955, when Chaplin left the company. Pickford departed a year later, selling her shares for $3 million or nearly $30 million today. And during her career, she proved to be a savvy businesswoman and prudent. She often saved up to two-thirds of her income, so by the time her acting was well behind her, she had a net worth estimated to be about $40 million, or over $200 million today. She also owned many of her early silent films, and her intention was to have them burned upon her death. As she aged, she became more of a recluse and struggled with both alcoholism and depression, so she rarely made public appearances. She only welcomed Lillian Gish, a fellow actress, Douglas Fairbanks Jr., and a few other people. She said, "It would be unfair to the woman I was. Why should I try to compete with the beauties of today?" In 1955, she published her memoirs named Sunshine and Shadows. And by the mid-1960s, she only received visitors by phone, speaking to them from her bedroom. Her husband, Bobby, gave tours of Pickfair, which included a Western bar she had bought for Douglas Fairbanks, and a portrait of Pickford that is now in the Library of Congress. 2 decades, though, after she pledged to destroy her films, she chose to reverse her earlier wishes in 1970, and she instead agreed to donate 50 of her biograph films to the American Film Institute, thus preserving her most important films for future generations. 6 years later, she received a Lifetime Achievement Academy Award, now known as the Oscars. She did not attend the ceremony and only accepted it via video from Pickfair. As the end of her life neared, Pickford contacted the Canadian government to verify that she was still a Canadian citizen, despite her long residency and marriages to American men. In her words, she wished to die as a Canadian. And on May 29, 1979, Mary Pickford died in Santa Monica, California, and was buried at Forest Lawn Memorial Park.
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2: 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Cloudy tonight, 60% chance of showers, low plus 3. Mainly cloudy tomorrow with 30% chance of showers and a high of 11. On Wednesday, sunny, high 18. And Thursday, mix of sun and cloud, 30% chance of showers, high 19. Right now it's 7, outside 680, CJOB.
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3: I hope you've been enjoying this look at the Canadians who shaped early Hollywood and the silent film era. 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Over the course of her life, Pickford acted in roughly 200 short and feature films. She won 2 Academy Awards, and as of 2009, 2 of her films have been added to the National Film Registry. And while Mary Pickford's legacy is untouchable, there are 2 other Canadian women pioneers who made a mark in Hollywood you should know about, Norma Shearer and Mary Dressler. Mary Pickford was the first Canadian to win an Academy Award, but wouldn't be the last because she was quickly joined in the record books by 2 others. From 1929 to 1931, the Academy Awards for Best Actress were won exclusively by Canadians, Mary Pickford, Norma Shearer, and Mary Dressler. Norma Shearer was born on August 11, 1902 in Montreal. Living a life of privilege, she attended high school in the city where she became interested in music and acting. But her happy childhood and luxury came to an end in 1918 when her father's company collapsed and the family moved into a modest house, leading Shearer to commit herself to finding success and escaping poverty. In 1920, she moved to New York City where she tried out for the Ziegfeld Follies but was turned down by Florence Ziegfeld, who called her a dog and criticized her eyes and legs. Not good enough for the Follies, she took roles as an extra throughout her early career before landing her first major film role in The Steelers, released at the end of 1920. In the film, she plays Julie Martin, the daughter of the main character of Reverend Robert Martin, played by William H. Tooker. Despite the role in The Follies, she struggled to find work until 1923 when she was offered a contract by Louis B. Meyer Pictures. This was a relatively small studio run by Louis B. Meyer, another Canadian in the film industry. Meyer was born in Russia but grew up in St. John, New Brunswick. In 1907, he moved to America to start a theater career and a decade later started his small studio. That small studio merged with 2 others in April 1924, becoming MGM. This helped launch not only the career of Meyer, but also Shearer in the process. Shearer's ascension came quickly as she starred in He Who Gets Slapped, which was a considerable box office success. By 1925, Shearer was headlining her own films and earned $5,000 per week. In the span of 2 years, she made 13 silent films for MGM, all of which were hits. And with the advent of talkies in 1927, she was able to transition easily into the new medium, thanks in part to her brother, Douglas Shearer, who was instrumental in the development of sound at MGM and took good care to prepare her for the microphone. Her first talking picture, The Trial of Mary Dugan, in 1929 was a considerable success. A year later, she starred in The Divorcee, which she earned the Academy Award for Best Actress. That same year, she was nominated for another Academy Award for her role in Their Own Desire. A year later, in 1931, she earned her 3rd Oscar nomination for A Free Soul. And by 1934, she was called the First Lady of MGM. And she wasn't done with the Academy because she earned Oscar nominations in 1934, 1936, and 1938, becoming the first actor to receive 5 or more nominations in their career. In 1939, she was up for the role of Scarlett O'Hara in Gone with the Wind, but she had no interest in it. She officially retired from acting in 1942 and slowly withdrew from Hollywood life. Her secretary said in 1960, "Miss Shearer does not want any publicity. She doesn't talk to anyone, but I can tell you that she has refused many requests to appear in motion pictures and TV shows." Norma Shearer died on June 12, 1983. Alongside Norma Shearer was a fellow Canadian, Mary Dressler. She was born on November 8, 1868 in Cobourg, Ontario, and by the age of 14, she had left home to make a living with traveling theater troupes, where she discovered she had the ability to make people laugh. Then she put the humor aside and focused on her singing, and after some time with opera companies, she made her debut on Broadway in 1892. And while she hoped to become a dramatic actor, her friend Maurice Barrymore convinced her to focus on comedy. By 1893, she was making $50 a week on Broadway. 7 years later, she tried to make it on her own with a theater troupe, but it quickly went bankrupt. In 1904, she signed a three-year, $50,000 contract with Weber & Fields Music Hall Management, and once that contract ended, she began to perform in vaudeville, while also bankrolling various theater productions on Broadway to mixed success. Her first major break in the movie business was in 1914 with Tilly's Punctured Romance, which was a play she owned the rights to. She cast a young Charlie Chaplin in the movie to be her leading man, helping to launch his career. She said she was, quote, proud to have had a part in giving him his first big chance. A quick note, this would be the last film Charlie Chaplin did not direct or write. And as Tilly's Punctured Romance went into production, Dressler was 44 years old and Max Sennett, do you remember him? He convinced her to co-star with Chaplin in the first full-length screen comedy. That film proved to be a huge success and was shown in theaters for years throughout the silent film era. She filmed two more sequels to the movie before returning to vaudeville in 1918. But by the 1920s, acting roles dried up, and she announced her retirement from show business shortly after. Then, in 1927, she was offered a role by her friend, Alan Dwan, another Canadian in the film The Joy Girl, which was an early color film. It revived her career, and she entered the business of show once again. That same year, Frances Marion, a screenwriter, was working on a film for MGM, and she remembered how Dressler had shown her kindness during the filming of Tilly Wakes Up in 1917, when she herself was just getting into the industry. To repay her, she had Dressler cast in the film, The Callahans and The Murphys. That film was a success and allowed Dressler's star to shine in Hollywood. As the industry transitioned to the sound era, Dressler had no trouble adjusting to the new climate. In 1930, she signed a $500 per week contract and continued to act in popular comedies. By 1931, she was one of the top actors in Hollywood. That same year, she acted in Min and Bill, which earned her the Academy Award for Best Actress. She was nominated again in 1932 for her role in Emma. In 1933, she had several hits including Dinner at Eight and Tugboat Annie and appeared on the cover of Time magazine. Grateful for her late career resurgence, everything ended abruptly though when she was diagnosed with terminal cancer. Louis B. Meyer, the head of MGM and that Canadian I mentioned earlier, took charge of her health and took care of her at his home, ordering her not to travel and arranged experimental cancer therapy. But she died on July 28, 1934. Her career spanned more than 40 films, and she wrote two autobiographies. The story of Canadians in Hollywood is a long one. I feel that our impact on the film industry is best summed up by a story from Charles Foster, an American in the Royal Air Force in the First World War. He visited Hollywood near the end of the war, where he met Sidney Alcott, a Toronto-born director who made films including Dr. Jekyll and Mr. Hyde in 1908. Foster then was taken to Mary Pickford at her home, followed by a tour of MGM Studios, where Louis B. Meyer spoke with him. Then he had tea with Norma Shearer and Max Sennett, then took him on a drive. By the end of the day, he was sitting with Jack Warner and Canadian Fay Wray, who would go on to find fame in King Kong, as well as other Canadian actors Walter Pidgeon, Deanna Durbin, and Fifi d'Orsay. No matter where Foster looked, he ran into Canadians who were cementing themselves in Hollywood. These actors led the way for future Canadian stars such as Donald Sutherland, William Shatner, Jim Carrey, Ryan Reynolds, Rachel McAdams, Anna Paquin, John Candy, and Catherine O'Hara.

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10: From the National Newsroom of the Canadian Press, I'm Lisa Laporte. The United States is slapping most fresh mushrooms with tariffs of 2.84%. This comes after a U.S. Department of Commerce investigation, which the Canadian industry has called deeply flawed. Here's Canadian Press reporter Kelly Malone with Mushrooms Canada's recent response to the investigation.
11: They say the Commerce Department's investigation and its basis for the tariffs appears to be mainstream agricultural tax treatment. That includes provincial sales tax exemptions available to farmers generally. They say treating broad-based agricultural tax measures as unfair is contrary to common sense and unfairly penalizes Canadian mushroom growers for participating in programs available across the agricultural sector in any number of countries.
10: Separate anti-dumping tariffs are expected to be added later this month. The Chinese embassy in Canada is denouncing Conservative MP Michael Chong's visit to Taiwan this week to meet with officials there. The ambassador had previously warned MPs against traveling to the island, which considers itself an independent nation. Chong says in a social media post that Canada doesn't take direction from foreign governments on where its MPs can travel to. Former Conservative leader Eric Aaron O'Toole says he's disappointed by a U.S. announcement about pausing a long-standing military board with Canada. U.S. Under Secretary of Defense Policy Elbridge Colby posted the change on social media, saying Canada has failed to make credible progress on its defense commitments. O'Toole says the timing is strange as Canada has ramped up its defense spending.
7: Very, very disappointed. Not entirely shocked, but I'm hopeful that common sense and cooler heads will prevail, and we can get back to probably the world's best partnership in terms of an alliance.
10: The board was formed in 1940 with then-President Franklin Roosevelt to manage the defense partnership between Canada and the U.S. Belarus has launched joint drills with Russia to practice the use of nuclear weapons. The Belarusian Defense Ministry confirmed the news today, saying the drills will involve missile units and warplanes. And a downed pilot on a snow-covered mountain in Nevada can thank his iPhone for his rescue.
12: It was an iPhone automatic crash notification that came into the Elko County, Nevada Sheriff's Department reporting a crash over 10,000 feet high up on a mountain in the East Humboldt Mountain Range on Sunday. First responders began racing that way, learning there was a plane down with one person on board in an extremely remote area. Dense cloud cover made rescue from the air impossible, so the rescuers hiked in above the snow line. Once there, the skies cleared enough to get a helicopter in, and the pilot was hoisted to safety. The pilot is now recovering. The iPhone's automatic crash notification being the lifeline. Alex Stone, EBC News.
10: This is the Canadian Press. In sports, the Montreal Canadiens and Buffalo Sabres Game 7 of their second-round NHL playoff series gets underway within the hour. Montreal defenseman Caden Gooley was asked earlier today about his group's locker room camaraderie heading into the do-or-die game.
13: A lot of us have kind of gone through this together, and the rebuild, and a couple of tough years, and then last year squeaking into the playoffs. I think it makes this moment and where we're at right now so much more special that we've all kind of gone through all that together. And it's a tight group. You want to do all this for each other.
10: Game time is 7:30 Eastern time. Canada beat Denmark 5-1 today for its third straight win at the Ice Hockey World Championship. In PWHL playoffs, the Montreal Victoire and Ottawa Charge are playing Game 3 of the Walter Cup Series final. And in Major League Baseball action, the Toronto Blue Jays take on the Yankees in New York. From the Canadian Press, I'm Lisa Laporte.
14: It's another chance to be here with all of you, and I can't be more grateful for getting this time to spend with all of you and Anita Cassidy, where we get to uncover many of the things people aren't talking about, but also just share some that people are, provide some evidence, experts, and more important, the people who are living through them, so they can shed some light on the many things that are going on in people's health, lifestyle, you name it. Boy, I'm struggling for words today, Anita.
15: That's okay.
14: Is it okay?
15: You'll spit the marbles out and we'll go.
14: You kind of made fun of me, though.
15: It was just a look. I just gave you a look.
14: It's kind of cool what we get to do.
15: It is cool.
14: On this show. And I think that people are really appreciating it. I've had a lot of opportunity to get some feedback from people. I've bumped into a few people in Toronto who recognize the show. Interestingly, I bumped into somebody who was dealing with a frozen shoulder.
15: Oh, and did they hear our frozen shoulder show?
14: Yeah. Well, no, it wasn't even frozen shoulder. Just heard about one of our shows on something else and said, oh, physio might fix that, and went and got physio.
15: Oh,
14: and
15: nice.
14: Yeah, it was super awesome.
15: One person at a time.
14: How young do I sound right now? Super cool, awesome.
15: Super cool.
14: Thank you.
15: You're like 22.
14: Yeah, I'm just like Morgan Wallen.
15: Yeah.
14: Thank you. This is why I invite Anita on the show. She giggles, even though.
15: And I know what you're talking about, even though no one else does.
14: So each week we get to dig into topics that matter, and those voices are what really matter. Today we'll be joined by Dr. Akshay Jain, and he's an endocrinologist. He's got so much I couldn't even describe. I'll introduce him when he comes on the show, because it's a word mumble jumble of how many things he
15: and
14: does.
15: And right now the marbles are not all out.
14: So. They'll get better as we go. It's pretty awesome. And he's going to talk about medication management for weight loss. But I thought we would talk about the number of patients that we see that are waiting things like hip replacements and knee replacements. And one of the number one things that is asked of these patients is BMI, body mass index. In order to determine successful outcomes after surgery, you have to be under a certain level, your body mass index. And a lot of people, they're in pain. It's I would call it this merry-go-round, in that their knee or hip is hurting them so much that they can't be active or they're trying to be active. And because they're inactive due to the pain, they're gaining weight and they're having a lot of difficulty getting to the BMI in order to have the surgery that's going to help them be active again. And so I thought we would talk about the many strategies that physical therapists have access to, some of the things that we can do to help people engage in activity with a little less pain. So I thought we would talk about the zero gravity treadmill, maybe some aquatic therapy stuff, but also talk about the fact that you can also exercise and there are programs out there for people to kind of, I don't want to say sit and be fit, but there are things that you can do to increase your activity level, even when you're in that level of pain. So now I'm going to be quiet and let Anita do all the talking.
15: I was going to say, it's a multifaceted approach. So when people are waiting for a total hip or a total knee replacement, there are a lot of things and areas that we don't specialize in, like dietitians, nutritional therapy, that kind of stuff. So you're looking at what you're consuming in a day, what your output is, so what your ability to exercise and burn some calories is, and what are some strategies to do that? Because a lot of people, they have trouble just walking or doing stairs. So how can you unload that joint to actually get enough exercise so that you're also working on building muscle so that once you do get a replacement, you are going to be stronger and able to manage in that post-recovery?
14: And we're going to talk to an expert on this, but now the understanding of weight loss and, let's use the term, obesity and weight management is that it can be and is a medical condition that we're dealing with. There are all kinds of things between that are involved, not just input output. The myth that how much you take in and if you expel that number of calories and you will lose weight, it's not true. There are other factors that are involved, genetic factors, metabolism factors. There's chronic disease. There's certain diseases and medications that people are on that are totally debunk the fact that if you just take in less calories, you will lose weight. It's not that simple. So yes, we need to include dietitians. Why? Because we want to eat healthier. It's important to eat healthy, especially when you're going to have a procedure like an arthroplasty. We want to be in the best condition we possibly can, but it's not just because we're telling you or somebody is going to tell you, you need to eat less. And if you eat healthier, magically the weight will go away. And so these strategies that Anita's talking about need to be multifaceted. And there's one area that we are good at, and that's the physical side and dealing with people who have dysfunction. How do you get somebody exercising who's got arthritis? Did I say arthritis? It's one of those days, man. It's one of those days. But somebody who's got arthritis in their knee or hip, you have bone that's where it shouldn't be. It's growing into the joint and causing inflammation and pain. And the motion or the movement of that joint. Anita, I saw a person who's waiting for a knee replacement, needs a knee replacement, who had a valgus deformity. Let me use the term valgus. It's a term that makes somebody look like they are knock knee.
15: Yeah.
14: Right? When your knees come into one another, and that's a valgus deformity. And it was like 60 degrees, oh. Anita. Like, I don't even know how she was able to put weight on the leg. It was bearing so much weight.
15: I think they're going to collapse.
14: It was so uncomfortable to see. And now you sit down and you say, well, you need to walk. Oh.
15: Well, and some of those people aren't even comfortable riding a bike or doing more of a non-weight-bearing exercise because of the angle of the joint. It's not comfortable to even put pressure through that way. So you have to come up with alternative solutions to exercise.
14: So there's different levels. I would say a bike is a good strategy because it's non-weight-bearing for people who have a lot of discomfort. So if that's something that you can try, it is a way to increase your cardiovascular output. Start getting into longer, low-intensity kind of rides if you can. The longer you go, the more likely you get into that final stage of energy burn called the oxidation cycle, Anita, just so that you know. And in that stage, you're now burning fat stores. That being said, there's other things that we can do. I think pools are fantastic for patients that are trying to...
15: I love to throw people in water. I say, you know, we have some hydrotherapy pools within our clinics. And so to get people mobilizing in water, there's the effect of buoyancy. So you're unloaded in that environment and able to move easier without that compaction or impact on your joint.
14: And it's really interesting because not only do you move a little bit easier, but you're actually expending more energy because you're moving against the water resistance too. So it's easier, but with more caloric spent.
15: It's such a great weight for your cardiovascular system. And people can come up, there's lots of hydrotherapy aquatic type programs in community pools too that people can take part in. And so even post-replacement, once you get through that area where your incision has to heal, to continue to exercise in that way is super beneficial.
14: Absolutely. And then we've got the zero gravity treadmills. We don't want to spend all of our time just talking about technology, but the zero gravity treadmill, Alter G, if you've got one in your area, you can find it. You can walk, even run. Believe it or not, because you can lower your body mass down to about 20% of your body weight and do more in that amount of time. So it's really a function of time and energy output that determines how much you are gaining from a cardiovascular and a weight loss perspective. That being said, we are going to be joined by an expert later in the show. I want to, Anita, if you don't mind, let's talk about GLAD. People, if you are suffering from a hip or a knee arthritis and you're waiting for surgery, I think GLAD is an amazing program out there.
15: Good life with arthritis in Denmark.
14: Yes.
15: GLAD, G-L-A, whatever that thing is. Was that colon D?
14: The two dots above. I don't know what it is either. I'm not.
15: So you can Google it. Yeah. But it is a program designed for people who have hip and knee osteoarthritis and taking them through 6-week guided exercise program to learn how to, what's the word they call them? Neuromuscular control exercises. Mm-hmm. So exercises pre-surgery to get your knee and hip sort of in shape for surgery. You can also continue, obviously, with those exercises post-op. They sort of have different phases of exercises that you're allowed to do post-op in the first 6 weeks and then after the six-week period. But the GLAD exercises, I have people who've participated in the program and then continue to do those home exercises. And now you've had guidance on how to do them and what proper form looks like.
14: Anita, my mom was in the program. Do you know what she liked the most?
15: What?
14: She loved the social aspect. Aww. She liked being with other people doing the exercises together, created a sense of community for them all to work together toward a common goal. They shared, stories about what they were trying to achieve. They shared where they came from, what they do, and it just motivated her. I think she still goes because she just likes to hang out with the people there. I don't know if we're charging her. We should charge her double. Mom, if you're listening,
15: she's a social convener.
14: The price is going up. By the way, the two dots in Swedish writing is diuresis or umlaut.
15: We apologize for any of that pronunciation.
14: Absolutely, yeah. We do. But you know what we won't apologize for? Our guest who's coming in next, an expert in the area of weight loss management, Dr. Akshay Jain. Join us after the break as we talk about medication and weight loss management here in Canada. Because you know what? Life shouldn't hurt everybody. I'm Grant Fedoruk. That's Anita Cassidy.
0: After a tough week of learning, churning, and burning, it's time to put all that hard work from training camp to the test for the Winnipeg Blue Bombers.
16: And for the Blue and Gold, the first of two CFL exhibition tests to get ready for the 2026 season is set for Saturday night in Saskatoon. I'm Jared Taylor, and we'll have a thorough review of the competition for jobs on the Winnipeg roster on the Olympic Builders pregame show at 4 o'clock. Then I'll bring you all the play-by-play action from Griffiths Field on the University of Saskatchewan campus just after 6.
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28: Cloudy with a 60% chance of showers tonight, a low of 3 degrees before a mainly cloudy Tuesday. 30% chance of showers still and a high of 11 degrees, clearing in the evening with a low of 0. On Wednesday, sunny and a high of 18. That will dip down to 9 overnight. And Thursday, a mix of sun and clouds, small chance of showers and a high of 19.
14: Today, we're talking about something that affects nearly every household. If you own a scale and you've stepped on it, you're watching your weight. Whether it's something you've struggled with personally, watched a loved one navigate, or simply wondered about it in the total context of health, weight's more than just a number. It's tied to how we feel, how we move, how we live. Joining us today is Dr. Akshay Jain, a leading endocrinologist based in Surrey, BC, and the first Canadian physician triple board certified in the United States in endocrinology, internal medicine, and obesity medicine. He's not just a clinician, he's a passionate educator, researcher, and advocate who's helped thousands of patients understand the science behind metabolism, hormones, and sustainable weight management. And we're going to talk about what's really going on beneath the surface, why weight loss isn't just about willpower, how medical tools and treatments are changing the game, and what options are out there for people who feel like they've tried everything. Welcome, Dr. Jain. Thanks for being a part of this today.
29: Thank you for having me on your show, Grant. Super excited.
14: Absolutely my privilege. Let's get right into it. Now, weight loss, it's a massive industry. $142 billion, I think, was the number that I saw based on global weight management market. So obviously something that's on the top of, if you just take the dollars spent, we know it's on the top of minds of a lot of people. Let's just start with this, Dr. Jain. What have you seen change in your time as a practicing physician in the world of weight loss?
29: Yeah, that's a really good question, Grant. So this is my 13th year of practice, and I've seen that even in this time period, a little over a decade, there's been such a paradigm shift. The paradigm shift has happened both in our understanding of the disease, understanding that obesity is a disease, and also the mindset of people that are living with the disease, as well as the healthcare providers that are managing this. So if you break this down, to go back to what you were just saying a few minutes ago, that this is a multi-billion dollar industry. And the reason why that happens is we know that more and more people are now suffering from this disease than ever before. If you look at Canadian data, so we've got data from as recent as 2022, and we now understand that one out of three Canadians is living with obesity. In other words, their body mass index, or BMI, is 30 or higher. So body mass index is essentially a calculation that takes into account an individual's body weight and their height. And when a quote-unquote normal BMI is essentially something from 19 to 25, between 25 to 30 is overweight, and more than 30 is obesity. So one out of three Canadians is living with obesity. And if you add in the number of people that have overweight as well, that number shoots up to 2/3 of the adult Canadian population. So clearly there's a huge number of people, a lot of us, that are living with increased body weight or increased adipose tissue, which is medical terminology for fat tissue. And with that come a whole slew of different complications or diseases associated with that increase at body weight and adiposity. So we know that this disease, obesity, is basically what we call the mother of all chronic diseases. In other words, people that are living with obesity are more likely to develop poor blood sugar control, so they can develop pre-diabetes or diabetes.
1: Yep.
29: Their blood pressure may be elevated, their cholesterol may be elevated. They can have a lot of mechanical complications, such as osteoarthritis, which is when the joints become inflamed and achy. They can have obstructive sleep apnea, which is essentially the body not getting enough oxygen when you're asleep. Along with that, there can be mental complications related to increased body weight as well. So especially in today's day and age where the society pays so much importance on the size of an individual and the way an individual looks, there can be a lot of undue pressure on people of all ages that may have a body weight that is more than what the society has deemed appropriate. So there's all these mental complications. So to look at a fair number of individuals, a majority of Canadian adults living with this obesity or overweight and not having very effective treatment options up until recently, that's why it spawned this whole billion-dollar industry, multi-billion-dollar industry, where there's all sorts of nutraceuticals, shamans, you know, people yep. Trying to suggest all kinds of treatment and all kinds of diets, which have not been effective. But there's a lot of people that would willingly pay a lot of money so that they can lose body weight, improve their overall health. So that's from the healthcare resources point of view. And then to answer your question about how this has changed over the last few years, more and more people are aware of the medical diseases associated with obesity. Also, more and more healthcare providers now understand that obesity is a disease. And with the advent of effective treatment options, these have become a household name, and people are now bringing up that conversation with their doctors, with their nurses, their pharmacists, and seeking to get more answers about how they can manage this.
1: We're talking to Dr. Akshay Jain, an endocrinologist who works in this world of weight loss, and it's very valuable information you're just sharing with us. As a practicing physio, we see it all the time. And in fact, before somebody, for instance, who's in need of a total knee replacement from osteoarthritis in the knee, one of the indicators of successful outcome after a total knee replacement is BMI. So prior to the surgery, there's a very important level that we need to have a patient before they actually undergo the surgery. And it's not, I think a lot of people think that this is aimed at them some way. It's not there's no shame in it. It's really just a better outcome if your BMI is under a certain level. And I think you shedding some light on the best approaches is why we're doing this show today. I think that's one of the things, and scientifically based approaches, because you and I are dealing with a world of misinformation and information where I am always saying, when it's on social media, look at what the end result is. What are they doing? Are they selling views or are they selling a product? Because they're not just out there for you necessarily. So let's get to the science of this, if you can help us with that. Because I think in the past too, if I'm not wrong, it's always been calories in, calories out. And it's not that simple.
29: You're absolutely right, Greg. I couldn't have said it better. For the longest time, we thought about body weight as a simple equation. If either you reduce the calories in or increase the calories out, ergo, you should be losing body weight. But that's not how it works. We now understand that obesity as a disease is mediated by neurobiological processes. In other words, essentially, just like we have a thermostat that regulates the temperature in a room, we all have a thermostat in our brain that regulates our body weight. And when somebody has obesity, the thermostat is broken. So essentially, that body set point, the body weight set point, is now established at a much higher level. When people try to lose weight, paradoxically, that's when we start craving food even more. And also when we are losing weight, our body clamps the brakes and it reduces our metabolic rate. In other words, it becomes more difficult for us to lose calories, and we are constantly craving food because that thermostat is trying to bring up that weight up again. So a lot of times we see people either around us or we ourselves have experienced this when we go on a crash diet and we lose some weight, but it's very difficult to sustain it. And the weight does regain because of these hunger hormones going up as well as the metabolic rate going down. And when people regain weight, unfortunately, those around them chastise them and say that, oh, you didn't have enough willpower, or, you know, you're too lazy. And, you know, we hear this so often that sooner than later, people internalize that themselves and they say, you know what, people are right. I just probably am too lazy, or I don't have the willpower. And that's really what we need to change. We now understand scientifically that it's got nothing to do with calories in and calories out, but genetics plays a role. Mm-hmm. Medications that someone is on for other conditions can play a role. Just the overall neurobiology of an individual is what drives the body weight of an individual.
1: Well, that's what we're here to do. We're here to change the conversation around weight loss. When we come back after the break, we're going to continue talking with Dr. Akshay Jain, an endocrinologist in Surrey, BC, about the science of weight loss. And this is Life Shouldn't Hurt on the Course Radio Network.
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10: Hello, friends. Jeff Coleman here, chair of the Grace Hospital Foundation. 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
1: It affects nearly every household. It's our weight, and we're all watching it, and there are things that we can do, and there are some things that are beyond our control, and that's what we're talking about today, and that's weight loss. We're fortunate that we're talking to somebody who's working in the area, has the science, because he's doing it every day. Dr. Jane, an endocrinologist working in Surrey, BC, clinician, researcher, advocate, teacher. So important to get across, and that's that sometimes these things are beyond your control, whether it's genetics or, as you talked about, the thermostat not working properly. But that doesn't mean that exercise and diet don't contribute. So they do still. You're not saying that they're not playing a role.
29: You're absolutely correct. So one of the things that we have changed with the conversation in the recent past, Obesity Canada, which is a national organization, has established guidelines, both from a healthcare provider perspective, as well as from the perspective of someone that's living with the disease. And what these guidelines now suggest is that lifestyle modification or behavioral modification is basically the foundation. So, you know, a building can't be built if the foundation is weak. And in the same way, if you're trying to improve your health, you need to have a strong foundation. So what Obesity Canada suggests now is that behavioral modification should comprise of nutritional changes, and this needs to be individualized to the person. So in other words, if I've got someone of a certain ethnicity who has a diet that is, say, rich in carbs like rice, and if I ask them to stop eating rice,

0: around health condition is like, and doing it at least for 30 minutes a day, 5 days of the week. These are very important foundations. Having said that, foundation alone cannot help construct a building. We need scaffolding and pillars. So the three pillars that Obesity Canada talks about, one is essentially bariatric surgery for people that need it. The second is obesity medications. And the third is psychological help or psychological counseling for people that may have obesity that is also related to their overall mental health contributing to it. So all of these three pillars and scaffoldings are very important, and we can use combinations of these in addition to the foundation. And that's what really helps address this condition head on.
1: You're speaking so much truth here. It really requires shifting from this moralistic lens to a medical one and recognizing that this is a chronic condition that demands this personalized long-term interventions, you know, and that are very unique to each individual. Prior approach was diet, exercise, that calorie in, calorie out. I would love to know, how do people approach this themselves?
0: That's a really crucial question. So studies show that individuals living with obesity are unfortunately living with the disease for 10 years on an average before they bring it to the attention of a healthcare provider. And when they did surveys en masse across Canada, they found a different reason. So one of the commonest reasons was because they felt that they would be stigmatized for their body weight by their healthcare provider, and hence they don't bring it up because they feel that their doctor or the nurse might tell them that it's all your fault and you got to eat less, move more. So that's obviously something that we would want to change that conversation. So if someone's living with obesity, it's important that they bring it to the attention of their healthcare provider so that this can be managed in a scientific manner. Mm-hmm. More importantly, our management of obesity now involves using all these different pillars as well as the different foundational approaches. So from that perspective, their healthcare provider can essentially direct them to a nutritionist or a kinesiologist who can help them with dietary modification and exercise that's tailored to their individual body goals and what they can do. So to your point, you know, just downloading a diet off the internet or looking at a weight loss video for exercise may not work for everyone. We have to essentially individualize it. And that's why we've got lots of healthcare providers that now understand this disease and are able to help out people living with obesity.
1: So, Dr. Jane, is this your family doctor that you're going to start with, or are you seeking somebody out who's got special advanced clinical knowledge in this area?
0: No, family doctors absolutely would be the first job, because our understanding of obesity is now improving so much. A lot of family doctors are absolutely able to help out. And if they feel that more resources are needed, they can always refer you to a dietitian, a kinesiologist or a physiotherapist, as well as, you know, if needed, a bariatric surgeon or someone that can also help with obesity medication prescriptions and management.
1: I think you hit it on the head. It's the right treatment for the right problem at the right time for the right person. You kind of need to hit all of those areas, each and every single one of them. So the example I would give is, we have somebody who comes through the door, they're having trouble exercising because they're in pain, because their knees, ankles, hips are very uncomfortable for them. So what area or what technology can we provide to give them more weight reduction? So swimming pools are a good example. We have zero gravity treadmills, things like that. But that needs to be done in combination with all of the other facets. And I think that it's really important what you're saying, which is including the medical establishment in the solution here, because it is very, very complex. Let's get into the medication, because I think this is the hot topic of today. Can't I just take a pill for this?
0: Mm-hmm. So to your point, it's important to note that any medication cannot work on its own. None of the obesity medications are magic wands that can help people melt off pounds by just taking the medication and not doing anything else. Every single medication that's available currently in Canada, the product monograph says that it's an adjunct to lifestyle modification. So the foundation still needs to be used. The beauty of these medications and newer medications is how they

0: have effectively changed the conversation at being very effective in preventing the weight regain. Mm-hmm. So coming back to that same thermostat example, you know, when people are applying the foundational techniques with nutritional modification and exercise, and they may lose a little bit of weight, but unfortunately the cravings start ramping up, that's where these medications can significantly reduce the cravings. They help reduce the hunger hormones. At the same time, they help us change our portion sizes. So in other words, people on the medication can feel full with smaller portion sizes, thereby forcing their body to go into a fat burning mode. So we start burning off our fat tissue or adipose tissue, and that then leads to weight loss that is the appropriate type of weight loss. In the same way, these medications can help us stay full for a longer period of time before feeling hungry again. So people are less likely to graze throughout the day or have, you know, mindless eating, which is, let's say you're, you know, watching your favorite show on Netflix and you're just going through that tub of popcorn without really thinking about whether you need that from a nutritional requirement perspective or not, but we are just doing it because of the hunger hormones. So all these medications can help with that. But more importantly, what these medications are doing, it goes beyond the bathroom scale. These medications are helping change the trajectory of the health of the individual, because we know that people living with obesity, it's only a matter of time before their blood pressure can get worse, before mm-hmm. their cardiovascular health can get worse, or some of them are already having increased cardiovascular disease. What these medications are doing, and this is proven by studies with thousands of individuals, is that these medications can reduce the risk of future heart attacks and stroke. They can reduce the risk of heart failure. They can reduce the knee pain that people with osteoarthritis are suffering from. They reduce the risk of sleep apnea or even requiring those CPAP machines. All of these can change. We can prevent people with pre-diabetes from developing diabetes by using these medications.
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25: Cloudy with a 60% chance of showers tonight, a low of 3 degrees before a mainly cloudy Tuesday. 30% chance of showers still and a high of 11 degrees, clearing in the evening with a low of 0. On Wednesday, sunny and a high of 18. That will dip down to 9 overnight. And Thursday, a mix of sun and clouds, small chance of showers and a high of 19.
1: Thank goodness we are shifting the way we look at obesity today to look at it like it's a disease and something that we can manage medically. Thanks to people like Dr. Jane, we are talking about the medications. And no, he didn't say a pill is going to fix the problem. The conversation was, it's an adjunct to, and there are things that those medications can do. But we are hearing about them every day, and we're seeing the effects that they're having. What are the downside of these medications, Dr. Jane?
0: So any medication, we have to balance the risk versus benefit ratio. So when we use a medication for any disease, we want to make sure that it is appropriate for that particular person's overall health. You know, it's safe for their kidneys, their heart, their liver, so on and so forth. And that's why Health Canada, before they approve any medication, they do an extensive analysis of the safety of the medication based on which they approve these medications. It's good to know that all the medications that are currently approved by Health Canada have been through that rigorous studies that have been done with these medications, have looked at all possible safety aspects. So from that perspective, we know that these medications are safe in the long run. Now, some individuals on these medications may experience side effects. The commonest side effect are gastrointestinal side effects, nausea being the commonest side effect. Good news, though, is that because these studies have been such long-term studies, we understand that typically nausea, even if it does occur in an individual, is transient, which means that the longer an individual stays on the medication, the more the chances of this tapering off. And it's mild for most people, and it is dose-dependent. So for most obesity medications that are currently available in Canada, we typically start at a low dose and gradually increase the dose based on the response as well as the tolerability of these medications. And let's say once you increase the dose, if somebody gets side effects that are not tolerable, rather than completely stopping the medication, decreasing the dose, allowing the body to get some more time to adjusting to these, and then increasing the dose again is a much better strategy that we as clinicians have realized now that these medications have been available for a longer time.
1: So we're talking about obesity and the impact it has on somebody. We're talking about the fact that we can medicalize it. Is there a risk to medicalizing it? Do you see a risk to saying, well, this isn't your fault and here's a medication that will help?
0: Not at all. In fact, I think we have done our community a disservice by not medicalizing this earlier enough. Mm-hmm. It's like, you know, in the 80s when people with depression were just told to, hey, you know, stop being sad or just cheer up. You know, in the same way, if you tell someone with obesity that, hey, just lose weight or, you know, you should just not eat much, that's not how it works. So medicalizing this, number one, allows us to classify that as a disease, helps us understand that this needs to be managed scientifically, and also medicalizing this helps us get effective treatment options for those people that need it.
1: Yeah, and I think it's really important to get the message across that being overweight, obesity, has huge impacts on your health in the long run. And it's very important for people to know them all. Stroke risk increases, cognitive decline, depression, social stigma. Those are kind of the neurological mental health side. But then you've spoken about sleep apnea, but there's also asthma. There's hypertension, atherosclerosis, or like hardened arteries in the heart, around the heart. Heart failure, chronic kidney disease, GI, GERD, right? Gastroesophageal reflux disease. I can keep listing them. I'm trying to do them off my head, but fatty liver disease is another one. Type 2 diabetes. All of the things that you've talked about are all of those things that we're putting ourselves at risk when we carry excessive amounts of weight around. So I think the message needs to get across that it doesn't have to be that way. There is a medical approach that can help. And that if you do it, it's going to lead to successful outcomes in life and in all of those areas that I just talked about. And I think I don't think we can hit that message enough for people out there. Not to shame anybody and not to say that you should do it, although we do feel better when we see ourselves in a different light, but you should be still proud of who you are, and you can be healthy and overweight to some extent. Is that not true too?
0: That's true. I think the understanding of an individual's health related to their weight has some changes that have happened as well in the recent past, because when we step on a scale, we see a certain number,
1: yep,
0: and that's what we use to calculate BMI. But, you know, we don't know how much of that weight is the fat tissue or the adipose tissue, how much of that weight is muscle mass, how much of that weight is water weight, bone tissue, so on and so forth. So just going by the weight is actually not appropriate enough, because to give you an example, bodybuilders who are, you know, extremely fit, they have a lot of muscle mass. And if we go just by their body weight, anyone would say that, oh, their BMI is very high, they have obesity. But obviously, that's not the case. So I think from that perspective, it's important to see how much of that weight is constituted by the fat mass or the adipose tissue mass. And that is really the problem tissue. That is what causes all these downstream complications and diseases.
1: Yes, that's my next question for you. Where do you see this going in 5-10 years, the management of obesity treatments?
0: So the conversation's already started to change. We are no longer depending on BMI as much. We are looking at other measures of obesity. So we are looking at waist to height ratio, which is many studies suggesting a much better marker. So in other words, if you measure your waist circumference and you look at your height, if your waist is more than half of your height, then that indicates increased adiposity or increased fat tissue burden. So regardless of what your BMI is, if your waist circumference is more than half of your height, then you could be at risk of adiposity or obesity-related diseases. So our understanding of who has obesity is now starting to change. In the same way, the effective treatment options that are now available have really changed the conversation, because these medications in adjunct to lifestyle modifications are not only helping people lose weight, but keep it off. And then also they help with other patient-reported outcomes, such as quality of life, cravings, all of these things improving, the absenteeism, which is how much time people need to take off from work due to their medical diseases, is now decreasing significantly when people with obesity are using these medications, because they're no longer having the chance of progressing to the downstream complications associated with obesity.
1: Are they accessible?
0: So medications are now available where Health Canada has approved a whole bunch of medications. There are 6 medications that are currently approved by Health Canada that are widely available across the country. The problem, though, is that having a medication approved by Health Canada may not necessarily mean that it is available or accessible for everyone that needs it. So to give you an idea, when it comes to medical diseases like diabetes, for instance, everyone that has diabetes, they can get access to many medications that are covered through their provincial health plans. And no one thinks twice about covering this medication at a provincial level. But not a single province in Canada covers any medication through the provincial health plans for obesity. So this is a big, big challenge. In fact, unfortunately, at the time we are taping this, Quebec is one of the provinces where they do not even recognize obesity as a disease. So really, we need to change this conversation, because until at a provincial level, at a federal level, we do not recognize that obesity is a disease, we'll never be able to give access to medications, universal access to medications for those people that are living with this disease. And along the same lines, Grant, you know, when you were talking about this very poignant example about people that you see in your practice, those that are living with knee osteoarthritis, for instance, and with those that have increased body weight, they have more likelihood of having the knee osteoarthritis.
3: Well, that's all the time we have for today. And thank you so much, Dr. Jane, for shedding light on this medical condition. And I appreciate everybody for tuning in, for being a part of this, and for all of your trust. I'm Grant Fedoric. This is Life Shouldn't Hurt on the Chorus Radio Network.
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14: From the National Newsroom of the Canadian Press, I'm David Augustine. Canadian researchers say seasonal allergies are worsening year after year due to an increase in pollen.
15: Experts at the Aerobiology Research Laboratories have found the amount of powdery pollen released by plants during their reproduction process has gone up across Canada, and it's exacerbating allergies from hay fever to hives. Researcher Daniel Coates says monitoring by his lab suggests pollen levels have doubled, with climate change partly to blame. The theory is pollen loves warm weather and that longer periods of heat are putting more of it in the air. A cooler spring this year across much of the country means pollen from trees that usually burst earlier in the season are releasing around the same time as those that release pollen later. Don Mitchell, The Canadian Press.
14: A U.S. move to pause a longstanding military board with Canada is being called profoundly misguided. Former conservative leader Aaron O'Toole says the timing of today's announcement was strange as it comes just days after U.S. President Donald Trump's trip to China. O'Toole says Canada has always been and will continue to be an ally that shares values of liberty. The permanent joint board on defense was set up under the Ogdensburg Agreement with then-President Franklin Roosevelt in 1940 to manage the defense partnership between Canada and the United States. Well, the U.S. has put countervailing duties on fresh mushrooms grown in Canada following a U.S. Department of Commerce investigation, which the Canadian industry has called deeply flawed. Here's Canadian press reporter Lisa Laporte.
16: The change posted in the Federal Register Monday will slap most fresh mushrooms with tariffs of 2.84%. Separate anti-dumping duties are expected to be added later this month. The preliminary commerce investigation says Canadian mushroom producers received unfair government subsidies.
14: Mushrooms Canada CEO Ryan Koslag said last week that Canadian growers haven't engaged in unfair trade practices and producers are not receiving special treatment, noting the North American mushroom industry is deeply integrated. The former Park Avenue residence of Canada's Consul General in New York has sold, although the sale price has not yet been confirmed by Global Affairs Canada. It was originally listed in August of 2024 after senior government officials said the sale was necessary because the residence needed millions of dollars in renovations. Global Affairs Canada bought a new luxury condominium in New York that same year for $9 million to serve as the official residence for its Consul General in New York. That purchase faced backlash in Canada, with conservatives saying the new apartment was wasteful and lavish at a time when Canadians were struggling to pay their bills. And in entertainment, pop star Shakira has been acquitted in a tax fraud case in Spain. Court documents from Madrid show the government was ordered to return more than $88 million in wrongly imposed fines. The ruling is linked to a dispute over the 2011 tax year in which the Spanish authorities failed to prove the singer was a resident of Spain. This is the Canadian Press. In sports, Porter Martone had a goal and an assist. Sidney Crosby had four assists, and Canada defeated Denmark 5-1 for its third straight win at the Ice Hockey World Championship. Gabriel Vilardi, Denton Matejchuk, Ryan O'Reilly, and Parker Wotherspoon also scored for Canada, with Macklin Celebrini dishing out two assists. The 3-0 Canadians lead Group A and will face Norway on Thursday. The Montreal Canadiens look to win a second straight Game 7 on the road tonight as they take on the Buffalo Sabres in second-round playoff action. Buffalo forced a Game 7 thanks to an 8-3 drubbing of the Habs in Montreal on Saturday. Montreal beat Tampa Bay on the road in Game 7 in the first round to face the Sabres. And Special Olympics Canada says Frank Hayden, whose research in the 1960s spearheaded the creation of the Special Olympics globally, has died. The organization says in a post on its website that Hayden died Saturday at 96 and is survived by four children, seven grandchildren, and five great-grandchildren. From the Canadian Press, I'm David Augustine.
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